It is Thursday, October the 8th. I am Pete Peterson, here this hour to read from today's edition of the Quad City Times. Reading it live at 8 in the morning. It is being recorded and it will be rebroadcast this evening at 7 o'clock. Our weather forecast, well, it's another really nice one for the most part. We're going to have sunny skies with a high around 75 degrees today and gets down to 56 degrees overnight tonight. There is a 20% chance of precipitation, but mainly early tomorrow morning. There's also a 40% chance of precipitation, mainly before 11 a.m. on Friday. Temperature getting up to around 80 degrees. 863 in clear skies overnight Friday night, 82 on Saturday, and 60 overnight. Then we have a temperature range of 77 and 60 on Sunday, and 81 and 56 on Columbus Day, Monday, and Monday night. We do have a slight chance of showers overnight on Monday night. Then it's sunny for the rest of our forecast period through Wednesday, but not as warm. Temperatures Tuesday and Wednesday are going to be in the upper 60s with the lows overnight in the upper 40s. We would like to thank those who support APRIS. 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And we are still seeking someone, an active regular APRIS listener, to serve as a member of WVIK's Community Advisory Board. There are only 4 one-hour meetings held each year. The meetings can be attended either in person here at the station or remotely using the wonders of modern technology, whichever is most convenient for you. If you or someone you know would be interested in fulfilling this role, please reach out to me at 309-794-7560, or you can email APRIS at wvik.org, and we would very much appreciate you joining our board and having something to say about the input on our programming. First, an article by Sarah Watson on the governor's debate. In the first debate in Iowa's governor's race, Republican Zach Lane and Democrat Rob Sand each pitched themselves as the candidate who would bring change to Iowa. In the hour-long debate, which at times grew contentious, they both pledged to work to raise Iowa's public school rankings, curb the rise in cancer rates, and spur Iowa's stagnant economy. They agreed on some ways to do it. They both said they supported enacting the voter-approved sales tax increase to fund conservation efforts in Iowa, encouraging a supply of locally grown food for schools, and not giving upfront incentives to large corporations. They sharply disagreed on other ways. For example, Sand said K-12 schools in Iowa have been underfunded and pledged to support a 5% increase in the first year, while Lane said Iowa's problem is burdensome regulations on public schools and a need for innovation. Lane gave a full-throated endorsement to more tax cuts, while Sand questioned how the state would pay for them. Tuesday was the first of 4 debates between Lane and Sand. KWQC hosted the debate at St. Ambrose University's Rogalski Center in Davenport. Throughout the debate, Lane attempted to paint Sand as a radical hiding behind moderate stances who is funded by wealthy in-laws. Sand attempted to cast Lane as a part-time Iowan who isn't prepared for the job of governor. Those exchanges drew some of the most contentious responses of the night. In introducing himself, Sand, a Democrat, noted that he grew up in Decorah and that he likes to hunt and fish. He focused on his experience as a chief public corruption prosecutor in the Iowa Attorney General's office and on his 2 terms as state auditor, during which he appointed a Republican and an independent to his leadership team. Iowa's at a point where we are at the bottom for economic growth. We're at the top for cancer growth. Our public education system is now in the bottom half, and that was their priority. I'd say it's time for a change. I'm offering us a return to what Iowa is, Sand said. Lane introduced himself as a 6th-generation Iowan born and raised in Sioux City who spent the past 10 years building businesses, running the family farm in Belle Plaine, and building new private education models. Lane said he saw issues facing the state that weren't being addressed by either party. Young people leaving the state, family farms lost over the past 20 years, a decline in public school rankings, and a rising rate of cancer. I got in this race to address those issues, Lane said. I'm not a career politician. I've never ran for office. I want Iowa to be the best place to raise a family, to start a business, to pass something down to the next generation.
Lane said he supports cutting taxes in a fiscally responsible way and accused Sand of wanting to raise taxes, saying he criticized state and federal measures, which supporters estimated saved the average family of four $7,500 a year in taxes. Politica Fact gave a false rating to a claim in one of Lane's ads, asserting Sand wants to raise taxes by $7,500 as false. I think we have to be very honest here about where we're standing, Lane said. Rob is supporting the raising of taxes because that's what liberals do. They want to raise taxes. I'm here to cut taxes. Sand denied Lane's accusation. I like a good tax cut, as much as anybody else, but how are you going to pay for it? Are you going to be cutting state troopers? Are we going to have more potholes in the roads? Or are you going to raise taxes somewhere else? Sand said he supports a balanced budget, noting that Iowa is expected to take in about $1 billion less in revenue that it will spend in the upcoming year. Lane praised Republicans' PAC's tax cuts and said Iowa built up its reserves so that it could cut taxes responsibly and return money to Iowans. Asked about the recent tax incentives the legislature passed for a $15 billion steel plant to locate in southeast Iowa, both Lane and Sand said the state needs to make sure it does not negotiate a lot of upfront incentives. Sand called the steel plant news, quote, encouraging, and said the company should meet benchmarks, make necessary infrastructure improvements, and be a positive force for Iowans. Lane called the deal, quote, transformational for, quote, an economically depressed part of the state. Lane praised the expected jobs and investment the plant would bring. Lane said it's important that no incentive be given until after the project is done and people are employed. Asked about how to make Iowa more affordable, Lane pointed to a recent executive order signed by President Donald Trump that would allow red dye diesel to reduce diesel prices for people in the agricultural industry. Lane said he suggested the idea to Vice President J.D. Vance while he rallied in Iowa. Lane added that Iowa shouldn't be prioritizing out-of-state projects that employ few people, such as data centers, and called for limiting tax breaks for them. Asked if he would consider raising the minimum wage, Lane did not answer. Instead, said he would go after consolidation in the agricultural and food industries. He said he would increase the budget for the Attorney General's office, earmarked for, quote, anti-competition lawsuits to bring competition back to Iowa farmers. Sand suggested capping the fees that public utilities charge users and transitioning Medicaid from private management to nonprofits, which he pledged to begin on his first day in office with an executive order. I think that's going to not only bring down the cost for Iowans, but also improve the quality of care, Sand said, pointing to a report from his office that found a 500% increase in denials after Medicaid transitioned to being privately managed. Sand said he would support raising the minimum wage, but noted that it would take legislative action. Sand also suggested that Iowa establish a pharmaceutical drug review board to negotiate prices and cap insulin prices. Also, Sand said he'd support measures to make housing more affordable, such as overlapping Iowa Finance Authority inspections with municipal inspections to speed up projects. Several times, Sand referred to Lane splitting time between Iowa and Kansas. Lane said the Kansas issue is the, quote, central eye of Rob Sand's campaign, end quote. Lane has a blended family, and some of the children split time between Iowa and Kansas. Lane accused Sand of attacking his children. Asked how accessible Lane would be if he's elected, Lane dismissed the premise as, quote, debunked. This is a full-time job, and I'm here for it, 100%. There's many families across the state that have abundant families that have come up to me and said these attacks against you are despicable, and I agree, Lane said. Lane said the Kansas issue is meant to distract from Sand's liberal stances and that his in-laws have contributed heavily to his campaign. Sand pointed to Lane's voting record in Kansas in 2018, 20, and 22, and to Lane's registration to vote in Iowa in 24. This is about the fact that you're not in Iowa, Sand said. There are 3.1 million people who live here, and they need to have a full-time Iowan. Sand also pushed back on Lane's claims that he's a radical liberal. Sand pointed to his appointment of an independent and a Republican as deputies in the auditor's office. Sand said he upsets people of both political parties, pointing to his no for taxpayers to pay to settle sexual harassment lawsuits. Sand said he's registered in the past as an independent and registered as a Democrat in order to vote in the primary, a requirement he has called to change. In his closing statement, Sand said the election was between a change candidate and a change of address candidate. Both candidates lamented to Iowa's drop in rankings in Iowa's education system. Sand praised the legislature for increasing starting teachers' pay, but said Iowa needs to pay experienced teachers more competitive wages so it doesn't lose them to other states.
Sands said he would like to see a 5% increase in school funding if elected in his first year as governor, but he said he doesn't

of inflation for years, Sand said. Sand also took aim at the state's program that funds private school expenses for families, calling for more auditing oversight and income caps. Lane noticed his experience starting private schools and said Iowa has increased funding without seeing results. The issue is we lack innovation in public schools, Lane said. We have too much red tape in our public schools. We don't have the ability for teachers to meet the needs of students like they'd like. Lane called for opening innovation zones within public schools and establishing non-punitive small groups for disruptive kids to get more one-on-one time with educators. As for state funding for private school expenses, Lane said, quote, kids deserve to have great opportunities. Lane said he's in favor of a third-party auditing for the private schools, but accused Sand of holding press conferences highlighting problems in small schools, while larger schools mismanage funds. Sand said Iowa needs someone who will stand up to federal policies he said are hurting farmers, such as the trade war with Canada. Sand said he supported local foods in Iowa schools, a program that was cut. Lane said he would like to, quote, start treating small family farms as the entrepreneurial activities that they are, end quote, and start an economic development program that would help a farmer transition to other commodities. Lane called for a, quote, moonshot goal to have 80% of the food served in public schools grown in Iowa. Lane said raising cancer rates were one of the foundational reasons he launched his campaign. He called for more funding for saturated buffers near streams that treat and remove nitrates from water. Sand called for more radon mitigation in homes and looked at Iowa's high rates of smoking and drinking. He also said Iowans should have access to treatments and accused Lane of saying he would support banning mRNA vaccines. Lane denied Sand's assertion and said he would support cancer treatments. Lane said he does support pulling the COVID-19 vaccine from the market in Iowa. Answering a question about local government budgets and recent changes to property taxes, Lane said his long-term goal is for Iowa to eliminate property taxes and on residential homes and institute blockchain technology to make government transactions publicly viewable for, quote, citizen auditors. Sand said he was glad to see reform happen on property taxes, but that there are issues with it because it was passed last minute. We need to live with this property tax reform for a little bit before we really know what's good and what's bad, Sand said. Lane said he would support banning all flock cameras in Iowa in answer to a question from a St. Ambrose political science student post-debate. Lane and Sand will meet again at 7 p.m. October 14 in Sioux City in a debate hosted by KTIV. The debate will air on KTIV and stream online to KTIV's live streaming app, KITV News 4 Now, and KTIV.com. Iowa PBS will host a debate on October 21. The 90-minute debate begins at 7 p.m. at the network's Johnston Studios. It will air statewide on Iowa PBS and be streamed on iowapbs.org and YouTube. KCRG TV9 and The Gazette will host a 90-minute debate at 6:30 p.m. October 27 in Cedar Rapids. And debate, Rob Sand takes questions at the coffee shop. In Davenport, Democratic candidate Governor Rob Sand said he's currently undecided on how he'll vote on a referendum to make it harder to raise individual and corporate income taxes. The ballot measure, called Iowa Amendment 1, is on the ballot for voters on November 3rd. A yes vote supports amending the state constitution to require a two-thirds vote of both chambers of the state legislature to pass a bill that would increase the individual or corporate income tax rate or create a new income tax. Currently, the state requires a simple majority vote in both chambers. Making it harder to raise taxes on ordinary people, to me, sounds like a good idea, Sand said. But I don't know why they're including making it harder to raise taxes on corporations at the same time. John Martin of Davenport told Sand that he thinks Sand should oppose the amendment. Martin said if the state needs to raise revenue after cutting income and corporate taxes in 2024, the amendment will make it virtually impossible to raise taxes on incomes and corporations. But, Martin said, it leaves out a lot of other taxes, such as sales tax. Sand said he's been focused on the day-to-day and wants to do more research and reflection before he makes a decision. My days are typically focused on getting ready to have the big job and had a lot of time at my ballot. You might be able to relate to this. Sometimes you get to the hospital board of trustees and you go, whoops, I didn't do enough thinking ahead of time. That's where I'm at on this thing. In response to a question about area education agencies, Sand praised the agencies, noting that his mom worked as a physical therapist for an AEA. The reforms passed by the legislature, Sand said, are only 18 months old, and he thinks the state needs to listen to people who work in the AEA system and parents whose kids are served by the AEA system on how it's working.
I know that if I win, I'm going to be working with that same Republican legislature

that passed the reforms. And so me running around and just hollering that we're going to go back, that'd be me being dishonest with you, Stan said. Maybe you feel that we should, but I won't stand up and tell you a thing that I don't think is realistic. Juan Camacho of Bettendorf asked Stan about his position on income limits for education savings accounts, the state program that provides state funding for families' private school expenses. Two of Camacho's three kids attend private schools with the help of the education savings account. Camacho said he and his wife were prepared to make sacrifices to pull their kids out of a Bettendorf middle school after a big fighting incident, but their decision happened to coincide at the same time the education savings accounts became available. Stan said he supports income caps on education savings accounts so that taxpayers aren't paying for the wealthiest families in Iowa to attend private school. In response to Camacho, Stan said he'd support an income limit of 200%, potentially 300%, of the federal poverty level. He also called for a limit on how much schools can increase tuition so that schools aren't charging well above the amount the state provides, greater ability for the state to audit private school funding, and ensuring private schools operate under the same guidelines as public schools for accepting students. It just doesn't make sense to be giving it to the wealthiest folks in the state, especially when we've got that budget deficit, Sand said. And for the folks that are already in it, I think at the end of the day, the idea would be we're going to be going back to a level where when we say, oh, we're putting the limit here, they might say shoot or darn, but it's not going to change their lives because they're still making enough money that it's not a struggle for them to afford it. Camacho said his family's right on the cusp of his income limits and would need to make some sacrifices to continue keeping their school kids in private schools without education savings accounts. Camacho said he's still undecided on who to support in the race for governor. His question put Sand in a tough spot, Camacho said, but he felt Sand's answer left something to be desired. Camacho said he thinks an income limit is reasonable, but said it could potentially impact his family's expenses. Camacho said he has a higher opinion of Sand now that he's seen him in person. Sand seems less dorky than his online presence, Camacho said. And a new second ward alderman in Davenport. Davenport's second ward residents have a new alderman. The Davenport City Council on Wednesday voted 7-2 to appoint Bob Ingram to represent Northwest Davenport's second ward. He was one of six candidates to apply for the position, which opened after Tim Dunn abruptly resigned in September. Ingram has served 32 years on the city's Planning and Zoning Commission, and several council members cited that experience in supporting his appointment. Ingram, 68, works in construction and is a lifelong Davenport resident. He said he will miss his role on the Planning and Zoning Commission, which he's held for decades, but he's eager for a new challenge. I look forward to it, Ingram said. I've only got a year to prove myself before the next election, but with being on the P&Z for 32 years should show my commitment to the city. My attendance was probably 99.8%. I never missed a meeting. I just look forward to continuing my commitment. Third Ward Alderman Paul Vasquez and Fifth Ward Alderman John Blunk voted against Ingram's appointment. Vasquez said he's leaning toward a different applicant, Jeff Good, because of his wide range of experience. Blunk said he also would have preferred a different applicant, but declined to say who he would have supported. Other applicants were Lori Hutchison, Alexis Lelig, and Mike Tipswart. Council members and the mayor thanked all six applicants for submitting their names to serve the city and said they were impressed with the quality and quantity of the applicants. First Ward Alderman Rick Dunn said he sat with the applicants' resumes and other paperwork for a couple of days, and there were three or four applicants he could support. I wish we could pick all four, to be honest with you, Dunn said. Article by Lexi Woodcock. We have three articles here that are sort of oddly related. Phil Carralla, co-owner of the Grinders and Spaghetti House at 3210 Avenue of the Cities in Moline, was planning a celebration this month for the family-owned business's 40-year anniversary. His father, Salim, and his uncle opened the Italian restaurant in 1986, and Carralla took over the Moline location around 15 years ago. Then, he said, thieves burglarized the HVAC units on the roof, causing almost $40,000 in damage. Every time we try, something happens, so I haven't been able to really get into the celebration, Carralla said with a sigh. In the early morning on Friday, October 2nd, two individuals were seen on surveillance footage at 3:10 a.m. on the west side of Grinder's parking lot, hauling away metal parts and copper materials from the building's HVAC units. Around 2:30 a.m., Carralla said cameras captured a Ford F-150 driving down the alley behind Grinder's, and soon after, a person carrying a ladder.
They placed the ladder on the side of the walk-in cooler, hopped on top of the walk-in, hopped on top of my roof, damaged the gutter and got on there too, and they started tearing apart the two front HVAC units, Carella said. Burgers punctured the roof as well, he said. It looks like they might have got spooked and they took off, Carella said, because they left a lot of stuff still up there. He said the front HVAC unit weighing 4 tons sustained less damage than the 10-ton unit located directly behind it. However, the damage was enough to leave the restaurant and its dining room without central heating and air conditioning as of Tuesday afternoon. The Davenport-based HVAC contractor FOPS gave Carella a quote of just under $40,000 to repair both units, he said. And he's still waiting on an estimate from Midwest Complete Construction for the total cost of the roofing repairs. The roofing company placed temporary patches on Tuesday to prevent any further damage, he said. It was not until around 10 a.m. the next morning that Carella was alerted to the theft by a neighboring business, he said, and the ladder was found left on the property. While this is not the first time an incident like this has occurred at a Grinder's location, Carella said the burglary was, quote, shocking, as it took place on top of the restaurant rather than inside. I was like, wow, now I got to start figuring out how to protect that up there, he said. Carella said he's grateful for the community support and, more importantly, that no one was hurt. Grinders remained open on October 2nd. My biggest thing is I take care of my people, so as long as they were able to make their hours, do their shifts, and get their paychecks, Carella said, everyone has a family to feed. If you're hungry or you needed to feed your family, I would have been more than happy to help, Carella said in reply to what he would say to the people responsible for this incident. We're all feeding our families. That's all we're all doing, but it's for your bad habits. Shame on you. The Moline Police Department said in an email that the incident is under investigation. No charges have been filed as of late Tuesday afternoon. Then there's this incident on a chase by Thomas Geyer. A Davenport man on probation in Scott County since December 2025 after pleading guilty in a burglary case led police on several chases to avoid capture after he allegedly burglarized a Davenport church early Saturday. Chad Michael McDermott, 47, is charged in Scott County District Court with one count of Class D felony third-degree burglary and one count of aggravated misdemeanor possession of burglary tools. McDermott is also charged with one count of Class C felony eluding and two counts of Class D felony eluding. Class C felonies carry a 10-year prison sentence, Class D felonies carry a 5-year prison sentence, and aggravated misdemeanors carry a 2-year prison sentence. According to the arrest affidavit filed by Davenport Police Officer Benjamin Blazer, at 6:11 a.m. Saturday, officers were sent to Faith United Church of Christ, 1630 West 38th Street, to investigate a report of a burglary in progress. McDermott had broken into a detached storage shed located in the back of the church's property. He used bolt cutters to cut the lock on the shed. He also damaged a security camera when he was confronted by a church member. As McDermott is known to police as a habitual offender, he was positively identified on a Ring camera video that he caught him committing the burglary, according to the affidavits. At 2:01 a.m. Monday, Davenport Police Officer Emmanuel Lopez responded to the 400 block of Marquette Street, where officers were pulling a gray Ford F-150 pickup driven by McDermott. According to the affidavit filed by Lopez, McDermott reached speeds of 80 miles per hour in a 35 mile per hour zone. McDermott was observed running the red light at 4th and Cedar Street and failed to obey the stop signs at Telegraph Road and Waverly Road and at Telegraph Road and Utah Avenue. The pursuit stopped before McDermott could be taken into custody. At 5:10 a.m. Monday, Davenport Police Officer Michael Catton and McDermott were seen driving the pickup with no headlight in the 6,000 block both of Hancock Avenue. Officers again tried to stop McDermott, but he fled, led officers on a pursuit that reached up to 100 miles per hour. According to Catton's affidavit, McDermott was driving recklessly throughout the city and endangered other vehicles that were on the road. Again, pursuit was stopped before McDermott could be taken into custody. At 7:13 p.m. Monday, Walcott Police Officer Timothy Horan was notified by Davenport Police that McDermott's cell phone was pinging the area of Plainview Road near Interstate 80 in Walcott. According to his affidavit, Horan located McDermott driving the F-150 as it pulled out of the I-80 truck stop in Walcott. As he followed McDermott, Horan said he noticed unsafe lane changes, resulting in the pickup being within one dashed line of other vehicles. The truck was also traveling 82 miles per hour in a 70 mile per hour zone.
McDermott then exited for I-280 at the 290 mile marker. He then took exit 1 and began driving east on 200th Street, West Kimberly Road. When he saw the pickup accelerate, Horan turned on his lights and siren and attempted a traffic stop. At that time, according to Horan's affidavit, the pickup was traveling 106 miles per hour in a 50 mile per hour zone on Wisconsin Avenue on Kimberly Road. McDermott passed vehicles while in the marked no passing zones. McDermott also ran through multiple red lights. McDermott then turned south on Brady Street, which is a North Brown roadway. He swerved in and out of traffic, nearly hitting other vehicles. McDermott then turned north onto Harrison Street, a southbound roadway, and continued speeding in and out of traffic, nearly hitting other vehicles. McDermott then drove onto Northwest Boulevard. While in the 7200 block of Northwest Boulevard, Horan said that the pickup was traveling approximately 108 miles per hour in a 45 mile per hour zone. The truck then slowed down, crossed into southbound traffic while still traveling generally north, and drove into a ditch. McDermott then drove into the parking lot of the Flying J Park, his truck, and ran southbound on foot. Through the additional phone pings, including one at 9:45 p.m. and witness reports, police located McDermott and took him into custody, according to Horan's affidavit. During a first appearance on the charges Tuesday in District Court, Magistrate Kathy Cartier scheduled a preliminary hearing for October 2nd. McDermott was being held Tuesday night in the Scott County Jail on cash-only bond totaling $30,000, as set by Cartier. McDermott is also due in district court on October 14 for a pretrial hearing in a theft case. McDermott was charged with aggravated misdemeanor, third degree, theft of stealing item from the Walmart on Elmore Avenue, according to the arrest affidavit filed by Davenport Police Officer Luke Figge. On December 2, 2025, McDermott pleaded guilty to third-degree burglary and first-degree criminal mischief, both as habitual offenders, during a hearing in district court. During a sentencing on March 4th, Judge Mark Fowler sentenced McDermott to 5 years on probation and suspended concurrent prison terms for 15 years in each of the counts. McDermott had broken into an office building and had stolen copper piping over the course of 3 days in August of 2025. He had damaged the building's ceiling and walls to get to the piping. Fowler ordered McDermott to pay $17,000 in restitution. And then here's the related part of it, fresh off the press. A Scott County probationer, whom Davenport police arrested Monday night for allegedly burglarizing a local church, has been named as one of the two men who burglarized the Grinders and Spaghetti House in Moline on Friday. According to a news release from the Moline Police Department, the Rock Island County State's Attorney Office has filed charges against Chad Michael McDermott, 47, in connection with the burglary of the Moline Grinders at 3210 Avenue of the Cities. McDermott is facing charges of Class 2 felony burglary and Class 3 felony criminal damage to property in Rock Island County. Class 2 felonies carry a prison sentence of 3 to 7 years, while 3 felonies carry a prison sentence of 2 to 5 years. Moline police were sent to Grinders to investigate a report of damage to the building's heating and air conditioning units that are located on the roof of the building. Detectives determined that the copper and HVAC components had been taken from the units overnight. During the investigation, detectives reviewed surveillance video from the business and other locations in the area. A suspect vehicle was identified in the area at the time of the burglary, and McDermott was later identified through additional surveillance footage and scrap metal records. McDermott is currently in Davenport, Scott County Jail, awaiting trial on Davenport on the burglary and looting charges, which we just talked about. And I don't need to finish the rest of that article because it was taken care of in the previous one. And a Rock Island alderman faces DUI charges. Rock Island Alderman Randy Hurd, 2nd Ward, has been charged with driving under the influence. According to Rock Island County Circuit Court records, Hurd was arrested on Friday, September 25th, by Rock Island Police. In Illinois, the legal limit of alcohol is 0.08. He is also charged with failure to reduce speed. Rock Island Communications Manager Sarah Hayden said Hurd was not on city business and was not operating a city vehicle at the time of his arrest. Hayden said the incident does not affect Hurd's ability to do his job as an alderman. She also said the city does not comment on personal legal matters involving staff or elected officials. The city is not involved in prosecuting the case. Illinois Municipal Code states that this does not affect Hurd's status as an elected official, she said. Hurd declined to comment on the matter on the advice of his attorney. He's been in Rock Island Alderman since May 13, 2019. According to the Rock Island website, current term runs out through May of 2027.
driving under the influence is a Class A misdemeanor under Illinois law. And I think with that, I'm going to take a short break, and then I will be back and continue to read from today's Quad City Times.

0: Well, continue to read some things from the news section. Things to know about the demolition of the old Davenport Bread Factory. The building at 1035 East River Drive, once slated for redevelopment into apartments, is now going to be demolished, according to the city. Fifth Ward Alderman John Blunk, whose ward neighbors the old plant and distribution center, said the building is soon to be demolished by the owners. Davenport Community Specialist Giovanni Hernandez confirmed that the building is slated to be demolished by the owner. The company the owner hired is DiCarlo Demolition. Who owns the building? Developer and home builder Dan Dolan bought the property for $375,000 in 2013 under the business name Continental Lofts, with plans to turn it into a mixed-use property with retail stores on the first floor and apartments on the upper floors. But according to previous reporting, hikes in building materials cost after the pandemic interrupted plans for the former factory. DiCarlo Demolition will begin mobilization and an interior abatement this week, and the work is expected to take up to 3 weeks, Blunk said. After the actual demolition will begin, Blunk said, citing information from the Davenport Public Works Department. And an article by Cesar Toscano. As part of the National Banned Books Week, Augustana College invited free speech advocate Stephen Pico to speak on book restrictions, nonviolent activism, and the First Amendment on Tuesday night. At 17, Pico challenged his Long Island school district over its decision to remove 11 books from its high school and junior high school libraries in the late 70s. It headed to the Supreme Court in 1977, where it ruled 5-4 that school districts cannot remove a book, quote, simply because they dislike the ideas contained in the books, end quote, in 1982. The lecture was part of Augustana's annual River Reading Series, where the college invites literary guests to its campus, and Pico's collaboration series with the college called Stephen Pico Uncensored. Pico was previously invited to Augustana last October as part of its symposium day. Pico said he chose Augustana because of its location along the Iowa-Illinois border. The two states have opposite policies on book restrictions. Illinois has a ban on book restrictions, and Iowa has a bill restricting books in schools containing, quote, descriptive or visual depictions of sex act. It's a confusing law because educators feel like they can't discuss certain issues in the classroom, Pico said. As I was saying in the speech today, there are important issues that should be addressed, even in grammar schools. Like we mentioned, inappropriate touching, and as students age, you need teachers and librarians to talk about drug abuse, to talk about violence, to talk about sexual violence, even in junior high and in high school. Pico also said the series had no, quote, guardrails, and he was given the freedom to speak on topics considered controversial. He appreciated this, saying that larger universities would likely be unwilling to let him speak on censorship and other polarizing topics. Big universities wouldn't even invite me today because they're afraid of the wrath of the Trump administration. They're being intimidated, and they have a lot of money to lose in research funds, and they're being coerced and extorted by the federal government. And as I said, Columbia University gave in, Brown University gave in, and they agreed to everything that the Trump administration wanted from universities, Pico said. Pico said he wants to start his, quote, own little movement at small liberal arts colleges like Augustana College to make sure young people know that they have certain rights, and they know that those rights can be taken away from them. One of those challenges was the use of book restrictions in school districts across the country. Pico said book restrictions are not the American way, and books have become tools for politicians in the culture wars. History is told by what's recorded. History is told by what's in these books and what's in these films. So if you're denying people those films, you're dumbing down America. So book banning is about hatred. It's about intolerance, and that's what I talk to the young people about. It's about many things, but it's certainly about scapegoating people. Randa Winston, a senior at Augustana College, has seen books she read in high school recently added to common banned book lists. A film major with minors in theater, multimedia journalism, and mass communication, Winston considers herself a storyteller and one who wants to, quote, uplift voices that don't get heard in her stories through a visual medium. Winston was struck by how Pico encouraged students to be that change and use their freedom of speech to advocate for movements important to them. She acknowledged critique from Pico toward younger generations' lack of drive to change, but said they are, quote, not silent as older generations have made us seem. It's not for lack of trying, she pointed to social media and polarization as key reasons younger generations might be depicted as unmotivated. There's a huge divide with people because we can be loud and active, but we also have to hear the other side to give it that fair, unbiased opinion, Winston said. That way, we know what we are working towards, and a lot of times people don't like to hear no, and they don't like to hear what goes against their beliefs. And that can even cause divides, even if you have similar beliefs. Aubrey Graf, a junior creative writing major and reporter for the college newspaper, said she wasn't expecting current events and politics, but thought it was, quote, fascinating and brought productive discussions. Stephen talked a lot about college protest when he was growing up, and I thought that was interesting to bring that in today because, while it's not quite to that scale, a lot of college students are protesting a variety of things, from Palestine to now Jane Doe. So there are a lot of different topics that college students are protesting for and against, Graf said. Pico also visited some classrooms on Monday and will participate in Banned Books Week's events across the Quad Cities. Excuse me. And by Lexi Woodcock. Dixon Novi, 68, accomplished his goal of cycling 2,000 miles for the year in his ride from Davenport to Kelowna and back on Wednesday. The DeWitt native joins more than 1,500 people across the country participating in the first-ever American Discovery 250 relay, which passed through the Quad Cities area on Wednesday morning. The coast-to-coast relay started in California at the beginning of July, passing over the Golden Gate Bridge on July 4, and will end on Thanksgiving Day in Delaware, with a dip in the Atlantic Ocean. The relay follows the American Discovery Trail, spanning 6,800 miles, and celebrates 250 years of the United States with participants carrying a copy of the Declaration of Independence inside the patriotic-themed relay batons. Novi said he started his journey in West Branch on Monday, biking through Muscatine and clocking 76 miles before arriving in Davenport. And Wednesday, he cycled another 17 miles to Kelowna, bringing his total to roughly 90 miles. However, this is not the first time Novi has ridden on the American Discovery Trail, he said. The longtime member of the Quad Cities Bicycling Club said the trail is fantastic, and he hopes the relay brings more attention to it in the Quad Cities and across the country. They want to make it an annual event, and this publicity is what we need for the American Discovery Trail, Novi said. It's out there, and we need to utilize it. A lot of people do, but it'd be better if more people did. Visit Quad Cities hosted a community send-off for the relay participants at the Union Station Destination Center, 102 South Harrison Street, on Wednesday morning. What's unique about this in the Quad Cities is we feel that we've got probably the strongest trail system in the United States, President and CEO of Visit Quad Cities Dave Harrell said, and we're proud to share that with the world. Our visitors love it. Our residents love it. We want to continually invest in our trail system. Harrell said the Quad Cities trail system is vital to the future of the Quad Cities and the region's overall quality of life, connecting residents on both sides of the Mississippi River. The American Discovery Trail Relay happened to pass through the Quad Cities during the 10th year of QC Trails, he said. The Quad Cities is one of the only places in the country where the American Discovery Trail and the Mississippi River Trail and the Great River Trail converge. Rock Island 5th Ward Alderman Dylan Parker, who began his relay journey in downtown Davenport and walked to Kelowna on Wednesday, agreed and said the Quad Cities outdoor amenities add a quality of place that not all communities have. It's things like these different events and even nationwide celebrations that can really bring us together, get us out of our little bubbles, enjoy each other's presence, and build a community together. Following the send-off, participants traveled to Bass Street Landing at 1601 River Drive in Moline, where the city of Moline welcomed the group before they continued on to Kelowna. And it is Thursday, and having just spoken about something that happened in the Quad Cities to do, it's our things to do in the Quad Cities about town. With the family, the Greater Muscatine Chamber of Commerce and Industry will host the 6th annual Pearl City Vintage Market along the Muscatine Riverfront from 10 a.m. to 3 p.m. Saturday, October 10th. More than 50 local vendors will offer baked goods, handmade crafts, and vintage finds to attendees. There will be food trucks, live music, a fall-inspired bar, and the world's largest watermelon sculpture for families to take photos in front of. The event is family-friendly and free. Vendors may be subject to change. On a budget, This is the final weekend of the Rock Island Artist Market Series, held in the parking lot of Skellington Key Art and Antiques, 520 18th Street in Rock Island. The celebration is an open-air market where visitors can shop, stroll, and enjoy sweet treats for one last time before the leaves begin to fall and market season comes to an end. 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On a date, the Last Picture House, 325 East 2nd Street, Davenport, will screen Ghostbusters on the theater's rooftop Friday, October 9th and Saturday, October 10th. The classic horror comedy follows three oddball scientists who decide to become Ghostbusters in New York City after losing their university jobs. The film lasts 105 minutes. Both screenings start at 7 p.m. The rooftop bar sells non-alcoholic and alcoholic drinks, and patrons can bring concessions and drinks from the downstairs lounge to the rooftop. Tickets are $12 and can be bought online at lastpicturehouse.com. Rooftop screenings often sell out early. Dine and Drink. The Project of the Quad Cities and Think and Drink Entertainment will take over the Poor Brothers Craft Tap Room, 1209 4th Avenue in Moline, for an afternoon of Golden Girls Trivia from 2 to 5 p.m. Sunday, October 12th. Attendees will test their Golden Girls knowledge and celebrate the four infamous ladies. Cheesecake will be served, and mulligans and doublers will be available for purchase when the doors open. Individual registration is $10, teams of four are $40, and teams of eight are $80. Tickets can be found online or on their Facebook. And by Cesar Toscano. Western Illinois University Quad City Campus will host a micro-credential workshop on how to use advancing technologies in museums this November. The class, Museum and Technology, is the first micro-credential course for the university's Museum Studies program, according to a university press release. It will take place on Wednesday, November 4, from 9 a.m. to 3:30 p.m. in person with a virtual option. Participants will be able to participate in two sessions, one in the morning with Carrie Kniewell on eAtlas Adventures, an app for tour guides, and AI Literacy with Wilson M. Rojas, according to the press release. We're excited to launch the first of several micro-credential workshops we'll offer over the next 3 years, said WIU Museum Studies Director Heidi Lung in the press release. This first workshop focuses on technology and gives museum professionals a chance to try digital tools firsthand and build a practical understanding of AI so they can make informed decisions about what fits their institutions. This is part of new program. Museum Studies, graduate programs building capacity through apprenticeship and micro-credentials, an integrated workforce development model for museum professionals initiative. A $249,694 grant from the Institute of Museum and Library Services helps support the program. An in-person ticket is $75, which includes morning coffee and lunch. Virtual is $50, which includes a live stream, virtual breakout rooms, and links to presentations. And with that, we are going to move on to the sports section of today's Quad City Times. And on high school volleyball by Tom Johnston. It wasn't a match that had a championship implications, but it was an important one for the Pleasant Valley High School volleyball team nonetheless. The Spartans dispatched a scrappy North Scott squad in straight sets Tuesday evening in the PV gym. How the hosts logged the 25-14, 25-20, 25-18 victory was secondary. The key was that they got the win, ending a three-match losing streak against the Lancers. North Scott has always been an amazing team and still is an amazing team, said PV senior libero Addison Alleman. We've lost to them in previous years, so tonight felt like a breath of fresh air and like we're moving up and keep getting better. They are a great team, and I give them a lot of credit for what they've done in the past and tonight, but it was just an awesome accomplishment for us tonight. The Lancers have always been a factor in the Mississippi Athletic Conference race, either contending for the crown or having a way in who does, say in who does. With an 11-12 mark, 4-3 in MAC action, the Lancers tried to play spoilers as the Spartans, now 16-7, 6-1 in the MAC, remained in second place behind Class 4A's top-ranked Assumption Knights, who are 18-6 and 7-0 in the MAC. It was an uphill climb on Tuesday for the 2025 IGHSAU Class 4A state champs, who sport a new lineup, a new coach, and a different outlook this season. PV, ranked number 7 in Class 5A, kept the lead for all but brief runs in the second and third sets and matched the Lancers' scrappy play when things were trending toward getting tight. I thought our kids did a good job of staying focused and executing, said PV coach Amber Hall. Our setters did a good job distributing the ball. Because we were going middle to pin and moving the ball, that gave more of an opportunity of favorable one-on-ones, hitter versus blocker. That was great to see. Both PV and the Lancers are looking to get back to the state tournament in a month and could have to go through each other with North Scott bumped up to Class 5A. The Spartans had the physical advantages and made the most of those. Five Spartans finished with four or more kills. Senior Maisie Swears led the charge with 17. Fellow seniors Claire Yeagie and Liv Baruden put down 7 each. Sophomore Avery Oda logged 5 kills, and junior middle Rachel McCauley added 4. They benefited from the passing of Elise Kane's PV High 17 assists and 11 more from Swears. Senior Grace Danielson also dished out 7 assists. The team did a great job of staying scrappy when they hit different off balls and stuff, said Alleman. We did a good job of staying together and keeping our heads in the match. Even when we got down a couple of points, we stayed pretty positive. Staying positive has been a key for the Lancers as they work through a rebuild after last year's Class 4A title. It's looking a lot cleaner, and there's been a lot of growth, said first-year North Scott head coach Taylor Ingram. We've had a lot of lineups that we were working with, and I think we're finally kind of figuring out what works for us. Both the unranked Lancers and Spartans tried to get more than just a win out of Tuesday's match as the season winds closer to the end. We definitely want to keep seeing the improvement, said Hall, echoing a similar sentiment from Ingram. The Lancers had plenty of highlight moments in the match, including some strong kills by senior right side Sydney Soap and a couple of remarkably odd kills by junior Kenna Kibler, who found the floor for some unique defensive positions. Two of them drew laughs from both sides of the net after shots somehow landed in play off awkward contacts. Maybe the biggest hit of the night came after the match when North Scott senior Alyssa Schroeder was honored for logging her 100th career block as teammates had signs to commemorate the feat. And Iowa football, note by Ethan Petrick. Pacific Lutheran University won the 1999 Division III Football National Championship. That same year, Kirk Ferentz took over the Iowa football program as its head coach. On Tuesday, the 28-year head coach brought up the Lutes' 1999 championship run when discussing the Hawkeyes' upcoming road test against Washington. Pacific Lutheran won the Division III championship in football, Ferentz said. It just so happened Pacific Lutheran is in the Seattle area, coincidentally. 5 straight road games, 15,000 miles, and I doubt they were flying on a charter flight. It was probably commercial. Here's how PLU's championship run in the playoffs played out with round-trip mileage from its home at Carl Sparks Stadium in Puyallup, Washington. 28-24 win at Willamette in Salem, Oregon on November 20th. 318 miles. 4914 went at Wartburg and Waverly, Iowa, November 27th, 2,962 miles. 19-9 went at St. John's in Collegeville, Minnesota, on December 4th, 2,656 miles. 4928 went at Trinity in San Antonio, Texas, on December 11th, 3,534 miles. 4213 win versus Rowan at the Stag Bowl in Salem, Virginia, on December 18th, 4,468 miles. Those five postseason trips totaled 13,938 round-trip miles. The Lutes also played regular season road games in Thousand Oaks, California, 1,834 miles, La Grande, Oregon, 476 miles, Salem, Oregon, 318 miles, McMinnville, Oregon, 286, and Burnaby, British Columbia, Canada, 292 miles. Ferentz was reminded of POU's impressive championship path when he reread Make the Big Time Where You Are by Frosty Weathering this summer. He tucked the anecdote away for this very week. "I thought this is going to be it," Ferentz said. "This is perfect because I knew that question was going to come up at some point. The question that Ferentz anticipated all the way back in July, how will Iowa handle this weekend's long road trip to face Washington in a Big Ten Conference contest? At 1,555 miles, it's the sixth longest road trip the Hawkeyes could make in the continental United States, and they have to make it on a shortened week." Ferentz said he doesn't think it's that big a deal. "We're not taking a Greyhound bus," Ferentz said. "We're not taking a train. We're going to fly there in 4 hours. Guys will be killing 4 hours of the day before a game somehow, so they can do it. They all have iPads. They won't even know it was a trip. No big deal. We'll be all right." The distance travel on Thursday, when Iowa makes its way to Seattle, will not be what determines the outcome. "Our attitude in the game will be our big factor," Ferentz said, "and our opponent getting ready for our opponent." Iowa's not run the ball well against Power 4 competition to start the 2026 season. In three games against college football's top tier, the Hawkeyes have managed just 190 yards on 74 rush attempts. It stretched across Iowa's full schedule. 2.56 yards per carry would rank last nationally. Still, Ferentz is not ready to hit the panic button with Iowa's rushing attack. "It would take a lot to make me hit the panic button," Ferentz said. "That's a bad button to hit." While the stats look bad, Ferentz said the sample size remains too small to make any sweeping judgments. "Statistics and polls are just something this time of year I'm not going to worry too much about," Ferentz said. "Obviously, we're cognizant of it and working to address everything, but we'll know more here in about 4 or 5 weeks where we're at." The Hawkeyes' rushing numbers against their other two opponents tell a much different story. They rushed for 711 yards on 79 attempts in their games against Northern Illinois and Northern Iowa. In the meantime, Ferentz said Iowa's focused on fine-tuning the little details to get its rushing attack back on track. "Little things are big things," Ferentz said, "and it's always been that way in football. It's something we're working on, certainly. I'm optimistic we'll be fine, but we still got to go out and do it. At some point, we've got to do it." Ferentz also emphasized the importance of a reliable ground game to Iowa's offensive balance. "We're a better team if we can be balanced," Ferentz said. "The more balanced we are, the better we'll be. That's historically been the case." Along the same line, Ferentz said he's not presently interested in shaking up Iowa's offensive line. Through the first five games, Trevor Lauk, Leighton Jones, Cale Winter, Cade Pieper, and Jack Dolzer have made up the starting offensive line. "We feel pretty good that we have the right guys out there doing the right things," Ferentz said. "You're always keeping an open eye to everything, a fresh eye to everything, every possibility. We'll have a chance to regroup on that one a little bit next week." And with that, I am running out of time to read from today's edition of the Quad City Times. Please stay tuned, both live in the morning and after our rebroadcast this evening at 7 o'clock. We'll have be reading from today's edition of the Dispatch Argus. Weather out there looks like it's going to be pretty decent for the rest of the forecast period, so let's enjoy it and have a great day. Thank you very much for listening to APRIS.
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0: And welcome to the reading of the Dispatch Argus with Linda on Thursday, October the 8th. It is being recorded and will be rebroadcast at 8 this evening. 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APRIS and WVIK are currently seeking a regular APRIS listener to serve as a member of the WVIK Community Advisory Board. There are only 4 one-hour meetings held each year, and the meetings can be attended either in person or remotely, whichever is more convenient. If you or someone you know would be interested in fulfilling this role, please reach out to Pete Peterson, Director of APRIS, by calling
1: a way for him to challenge the slaveholding establishment. As an Amistad matter made its way through the courts, Adams offered resolutions in Congress demanding the president's correspondence about the issue, including diplomatic exchanges with Spain, when the abolition organizer Tappan visited Adams in Quincy. He asked him to represent the Amistad group, but Adams still demurred, saying he was too old, too busy, and that too much time had passed since he had last argued before the court in 1809. For him to be the best man for the job now, after much persuading, he agreed to take the case. Adams wanted to learn more about the matter. On his way to Washington from Quincy, he stopped by New Haven to meet the captives from the Amistad. He was disturbed by their conditions, especially as winter was approaching, and as a man of deep Christian faith, he was moved when 3 of the captured Africans read to him from the New Testament. He understood the gravity of the task ahead of him and the moral wrong that would be done should the Amistad captives be sent to slavery in the Spanish Empire. He studied every detail about the Amistad, worrying privately, "How shall I do justice to this case and to these men?" As his expectations of himself and the public's fascination with the case grew, his concerns became more pronounced. He had time to prepare, as there were delays in starting the proceedings, but the Amistad's day in court finally arrived on February 22nd, 1841. It was George Washington's birthday. The Supreme Court was near Adams' office. At the time, the court and Congress were both housed in the U.S. Capitol, and the justices worked on the Senate side of the complex down a set of stairs to a dark, intimate room in the basement. For the first part of the century, Chief Justice John Marshall had presided in this room. Now Roger Taney sat in Marshall's chair. The government made a simple case. Amistad was a merchant ship flying the Spanish flag. The slaves were cargo, with all of the necessary approvals from the government of Spain. The slaves had taken the ship by force and so became pirates and murderers. Under the terms of a 1795 treaty with Spain, the United States had no choice but to return the cargo to Cuba. Reflecting how the U.S. would want to imperials would want Imperial Spain to behave were the situation reversed. Attorney General Henry Gulpin twists the golden rule. Let us do to them as we wish them to do to us. Now is Adams' turn. Alongside Roger Baldwin, a leading abolitionist lawyer from Connecticut, he made his case. Baldwin provided a logistic rebuttal, challenging the idea that they were pirates, as none of them had sought to steal anything from the ship. Furthermore, the Amistad's documents were not in order. Baldwin's argument was correct on the merits, but it didn't move the justices. That task fell to Adams, who on February 24 rose to speak. No former president had ever argued before the Supreme Court. Future presidents James Polk, Abraham Lincoln, James Garfield, Grover Cleveland, Benjamin Harrison, William Howard Taft, and Richard Nixon would do so at points in their lives. But John Quincy Adams was the first to do it, both before and after his time in the White House. The courtroom was packed for the occasion. The audience knew they were in for a historic moment. Van Buren had staked out his administration's position. Chief Justice Taney, the author of the future Dred Scott decision, was, to say the least, unsympathetic to the cause of abolition. Five of the justices were Southern slave owners. The odds were not in Adams' favor. Before he came to Congress, Adams was also not known for his rhetorical abilities. As president, Adams had never been a great orator. But during his career in the House, he developed a powerful voice, honing his skills in combat with the slavocracy. He made an appeal to authority, pointing out that he was a former Secretary of State and he negotiated with Spain. He believed the 1795 treaty was irrelevant to the matter at hand. He made political attacks, calling the 5'6" Van Buren a man guilty of Lilliputian trickery, a reference to Jonathan Swift's 1726 satire, Gulliver's Travels, and the inhabitants of a fictional land of tiny people. Adams' main argument, however, was moral. There were two copies of the Declaration of Independence hanging on the court's walls. Adams pointed to them as he made his case, citing the Declaration explicitly 8 times. Its text, he argued to the justices, was implanted in your hearts. Slavery, he said, was not in keeping with the Declaration. Adams argued, if these rights are inalienable, they are incomparable with the rights of the victor to take the life of his enemy in war or to spare his life and make him a slave. He reminded the justices that one of the founders' grievances against King George III was that he'd sent men across the sea for trials in foreign lands, as they were planning to do with the enslaved people of the Amistad. There was no better messenger for this case than John Quincy Adams. No more founding fathers were alive. James Madison, the last of them, had died in 1836. Adams knew this generation well and had grown up with their wisdom in conversations around his dining room table. He was the closest living connection to that generation. Adams was the son of a founder and had worked in the administrations of Washington, Madison, and Monroe. He personally knew Jefferson. He reminded the justices that he had appeared before the court in 1804 and asked the name of those who had been on the bench then be read. "Where are they all?" he asked. "Gone." "Gone? All gone?" he answered as tears poured down his face, recalling his father's generation and what they'd left behind. Feeling the power and gravity of the moment, Adam's voice quivered. He breathed heavily. He told the justice that when their time came, he hoped they'd been able to take their places among the illustrious dead. He'd spoken for 4.5 hours and would again for 4 more. The audience couldn't look away, and the Attorney General was gobsmacked, both at the stamina of the old man and his eloquence. The justices listened to John Quincy Adams, made one of the most powerful and emotional cases the court had ever heard. When the arguments finished on March 1st, the waiting began.

1841. While Adams anticipated the verdict, the first Whig president, William Henry Harrison, took his oath of office, but Adams skipped the inauguration. This was likely a wise idea, as it was a bitterly cold, windy day, and the 73-year-old Adams might have fallen ill. 5 days later, Justice Joseph Story delivered the majority opinion of the court. The ruling was definitive, 7-1 in the African's favor. Hyphenated words, I'm sorry. With even Chief Justice Taney in the majority. The justices wrote in the majority opinion. There does not seem to us to be any ground for doubt that these Negroes ought to be deemed free. They concluded that the Africans ought not be freed. They now owned the Amistad, a major victory. Adams was elated, and he gave copies of his argument to abolitionist groups, which were then printed in newspapers across the country. It was a year and a half from the taking of the Amistad to the former captive's departure back home on the West African coast. They sailed aboard a new ship called the Gentleman, which was provided by Christian abolitionist groups. But before they left the New World, they signed a Bible and gave it to Adams as a sign of their thanks. The Bible was inscribed with a note from a few of the Amistad's groups that had learned English and wrote to Adams, "Most respected sir, the Mende people give you thanks for all your kindness to them. They will never forget your defense of rights in the great court of Washington." They closed by quoting Psalm 124. "Our soul is escaped as a bird out of the snare of the fowlers. The snare is broken, and we are escaped." In 2007, Massachusetts Governor Deval Patrick, the first African American to hold the post, took his oath of office on the Mende Bible. Before Amistad, Adams was a champion of the abolitionist causes. Now he was a hero with a former president in their ranks. The abolitionist movement was no longer on the fringes of American life. Adams had not only made a point, he had made a difference. He was the leading abolitionist in Congress. He was now willing to fully own it. With Adams leading the charge, abolition seemed like it would one day be possible. Man of the House. The balance of power had flipped in Washington, this time in Adams' favor. For the first time in 1841, a Whig president was in office, William Henry Harrison. The Whigs also had their first majority in Congress, with 142 seats to the Democrats' 98. A Whig himself, Adams was popular with the abolitionists and loathed by slaveholders. He was also more powerful than ever, and he finally became the chairman of the House Foreign Affairs Committee. Emboldened after Amistad, he took on the gag rule. His new tactic was ingenious, if risky.
He presented a petition.

Petition calling for his own removal from Congress due to his abolitionism. The slaveholders in Congress wanted his removal, but by tying it to abolition, Adams would have them violate their own gag rule by debating it. Beyond the strategy, Adams had a propensity for trolling his adversaries and wanted to have some fun at their expense, which meant triggering them and then ogling at the escalating anger as they realized he was goading them. He was toying with them, and exasperated Southern congressman rose, and an exasperated Southern congressman rose to object. Five resigned from Adams' committee. Three replacements for them refused to take their seats, but Adams was just warming up. He told his friends he had a resolution that would set Southern members ablaze. He made good on his word. On January 25, presenting a petition calling for the peaceful dissolution of the United States over the issue of slavery. This petition came from a group of abolitionists from Haverhill, Massachusetts. They were calling for disunion because they were outraged that their taxpayer dollars were being used by the federal government in ways that supported slavery. When they heard the petition, Southern delegators called for Adams' head, to which he replied, "I am all ready for another heat." More astute antagonists refrained from attacking him, however, knowing there was little they could do. Virginia Congressman and future Confederate officer Henry Wise was one of the more foolish members of Congress. He was furious, and he pushed to censure Adams for presenting such a seditious resolution, ironic given the fact that he would go on to serve in the Confederate Army. Adams welcomed the attack, responding, "Good." He baited Wise, who made the Calhoun-style argument, speaking of slavery as a positive good, and calling Adams a traitor, akin to Aaron Burr and Benedict Arnold. With the floodgates open, other Southern congressmen joined in, offering their own resolutions against Adams. The House was turning into a courtroom with Adams on trial, and he was determined to win that same day. But while Adams was outnumbered, his enemies felt they needed more time to prepare their political assault and moved to adjourn. After a brief adjournment, a new congressional foe emerged, this time Thomas Marshall, a freshman representative from Kentucky and the nephew of Supreme Court Justice John Marshall. Decades earlier, Adams' father had appointed Marshall's uncle to the court, but now the two heirs of the foundings squared off. Marshall was confident he had the upper hand. He called for Adams to be expelled from the House for advocating high treason. 73-year-old Adams would have none of it. In his second act, he had all the stature he'd built up in his first. But nothing to lose. He wouldn't be bullied. He reminded his Southern colleagues that even if some of them didn't like him, his voters did. If the House approved his removal, the 12th District of Massachusetts would just send him back, and he'd keep up the fight. "I have constituents to go to that will have something to say if this House expels me," he taunted.
nor will I be long before you gentlemen will see me again. He spoke with a level of confidence he'd never shown as president. The House adjourned once again, but Adams continued his counterattack. He called one detractor a beef-ridden blunderhead. Others, he said, were drunk with whiskey and drunk with slavery. Wise and Marshall were his top targets. And he recalled Wise's infamous history of dueling before he entered Congress. Then Wise had once been the subject of a censure resolution, but Adams had defended him, reminding his antagonist of that fact. Adams was the chamber. I saved the blood-stained man from the censure of the House. Although his hands were reeking with blood of murder. As for Marshall, Adams had some extra fun and was ready to enjoy himself. Marshall had accused the former president of treason. But Adams pointed out that Article 1, Section 3, Clause 1 of the Constitution defines treason, and what he was advocating was far off the mark. Looking down at John Marshall's nephew, he mocked him, stating, "It is not for him or his puny mind to define treason." He suggested that Marshall should go to law school so he could commence the study of a profession which he has so long disgraced. The fight was on. The gallery of the House chamber was packed with spectators wanting to catch a glimpse of Marshall, was so badly humiliated that his colleagues abandoned him, including Henry Wise. Supporters of censure melted away, but the defense didn't rest. For Adams, this was about honor and principle, and he kept speaking in what was his most fiery moment on the House floor yet. His opponents offered to withdraw the censure resolution on the condition that Adams would do the same for the petition about disunion. But he would let them off the hook, but he wouldn't let them off the hook that easily. "No, no, I cannot do that," he yelled. "If I withdraw that petition, I would consider myself as having sacrificed the right of petition." For a week he spoke, telling the story of his life before Congress and his connection with the founders. He spoke of his own father, as well as Washington, Jefferson, Madison, and Monroe. He said they opposed slavery, even if they had allowed it to continue, and made terrible compromises over it. The Southern members invoked the gag rule to shut him up, but Adams persisted, knowing he could hold the floor for days and weeks so long as his strength held. Knowing he was beaten on February 7, his opponents folded. They withdrew the censure resolution by a margin of 106-93. But that wasn't good enough for Adams. He had momentum and responded by pressing more abolitionist petitions, suggesting that he wouldn't stop until the gag rule was eliminated for good. Adams was winning, and so was the cause of abolition. Theodore D. Weld, an abolitionist ally in Congress and an influenced figure in Harriet Beecher Stowe's writing of Uncle Tom's Cabin, saw the events as pivotal. Weld called it the first victory over the slaveholders in a body over yet achieved
since the foundation of the government. Pro-slavery faction knew then that the fight against Adams was a lost cause. Marshall moaned that he would rather die 1,000 deaths than again to encounter that old man. Henry Wise had a strange new respect for his foe, calling him the acutest enemy of Southern slavery that ever existed. I mean the old man, eloquent John Quincy Adams. That nickname stuck. No one would have described John Quincy Adams as old man, eloquent, before he entered Congress. As president, he had not inspired, but in the House, he was advocating for a cause in which he believed and for which he was willing to fight. He had a lifetime of experience. He had a higher national stature than anyone else in the chamber. As the last great connection to America's founding, he felt a responsibility to stand up for the ideals of that time, even if those ideals had not been made real yet. The Southern congressmen had tried to gag him, but they'd helped him discover his voice. Copies of Adams' speeches were printed across the country. Speaking invitations came flooding in. For the first time, he was the leader of a popular movement, and he loved it. When the British author Charles Dickens and his wife Catherine visited Washington, they asked to have lunch with Adams. They requested an autograph on the way out. Adams wrote of this time that the fame he had achieved was more tickling to my vanity than it was to be elected President of the United States. Not everything was perfect. The abolitionist cause was growing, but still a minority position, both in government and in the country. He'd won his rematch against the censure resolution, but lost another fight over the annexation of Texas after President William Henry Harrison died on his 32nd day in office, and Virginian John Tyler, America's 10th president and an unrepentant slave owner, moved it forward. Tyler was an American first accidental president. He only got the top job when his boss died. He had become a Whig only recently and was added to the ticket merely in the hopes that Harrison would be able to carry Virginia with his help. Even in that task, Tyler failed. Adams was not pleased to see Tyler ascend, but Henry Wise was glad that Tyler was now president. Wise was soon appointed America's minister to Brazil. However, Adams wasn't alone in objecting to President Tyler. This was the first time a president had died in office, and there was no precedent to fall back on that would offer guidance on how the succession would take place. The language of the Constitution was vague. It stated merely that the duties of the president would dissolve to the vice president. But did that actually make Tyler the president of the United States? Or was he merely performing the role in a kind of acting capacity? Tyler's opponents in Congress, including the Whigs, believed he was not the president.
Many said he should be called the vice president, acting as president. Less diplomatic antagonists called Tyler his accidency. However he got the office, Tyler intended to use his newer power. He vetoed Whig legislation that would have been signed had Harrison lived. Furious, the House authorized a 13-member select committee headed by Adams to investigate whether or not the president should be impeached. The first such committee in American history voted sick not of the dysfunction in Washington, and the Whigs lost control of Congress in 1842. Tyler held on to power, but he was no longer a member of the party. He was hated by the Whigs, who had excommunicated him, Democrats who didn't trust him, and the Northerners from both parties who were repulsed by the slaveholder. Few members of Congress loathed John Tyler more than Adams. When President Tyler visited Boston in 1843 to mark the completion of a monument at Bunker Hill, the former president did not attend, though he witnessed the battle as a boy. He dismissed Tyler's speech that day as a mouth worship of liberty from the lips of a slave breeder. But Tyler was a president, and he had the upper hand on the issue of Texas annexation. The debate continued in Congress for 2 years, and Adams was pleased when the Senate rejected an annexation treaty in 18 more than Adams. When President Tyler visited Boston in 1843 to mark the completion of a monument at Bunker Hill, the former president did not attend, though he witnessed the battle as a boy. He dismissed Tyler's speech that day as a mouth worship of liberty from the lips of a slave breeder. But Tyler was a president, and he had the upper hand on the issue of Texas annexation. The debate continued in Congress for 2 years, and Adams was pleased when the Senate rejected an annexation treaty in 1844. He hoped his old friend Henry Clay might win the presidential election that year, but instead James K. Polk, the former speaker and Adams' old nemesis, won the White House. In the closing days of his administration, Tyler pushed Congress on annexation, the prospect of which, said Adams, is death-like. But Tyler got his way. The resolution for annexation passed on March 1st, 1845. This was 3 days before Polk's inauguration. On Texas, Adams lost, but he delayed annexation. The fight had galvanized the abolitionist movement. He added his moral authority to the debate against slavery's expansion. He served 6 terms in the House, winning re-election every 2 years. He outlasted 4 presidents, Jackson, Van Buren, Harrison, and his excellency, John Tyler. He'd given life to the abolitionist cause. He was proud of his work. He was also proud of his only surviving son, Charles Francis, 1843. Charles was then a member of the Massachusetts State Legislature. He introduced a resolution calling for a constitutional amendment to nullify the 3/5 clause to the Constitution.
His father introduced a similar amendment in Congress. Charles would go on to

serve as the vice presidential candidate on the Free Soil ticket in 1848, ironically with Van Buren at the top of the ticket. He was Abraham Lincoln's ambassador to the United Kingdom. He helped ensure that the Crown didn't aid the Confederacy during the Civil War. The Adams line held. The closing act. It would have been impossible to imagine Adams' second act when his life began. He was born in 1767, a British subject. There was no United States, no House of Representatives, and abolitionist movement didn't exist. Now they were very real, and they owed much of their current form to him. The United States had changed from an agrarian republic envisioned by Jefferson. Now trains and steamboats transported goods and people across the continent. Americans were corresponding with one another over great distances, almost instantaneously by telegraph. Adams wanted to see what was out there. It had been a long time since he'd traveled far. Before the White House, he'd been one of the most well-traveled Americans alive, serving across Europe. But almost every day of his post-presidency was in Quincy, Washington, or between the two cities. That changed in the summer of 1845 when he decided to make a national tour, crossing from Saratoga to Montreal, to Niagara, a journey of 438 miles. Thanks to new trains and new canals, he made the journey in just 2 days and 9 hours. He found that he was known in every town and he had supporters across the region. At every stop there were people to greet him. He went to church with future President Millard Fillmore in Buffalo. He then rested at the home of Abraham Lincoln, Lincoln's future Secretary of State, and then Governor of New York, William Seward. Streaming down the Erie Canal in every town he visited, Syracuse, Utica, and more, he was welcomed by citizens and dignitaries. He traveled west, and he saw that now, in his late 70s, he had a national following he never could have imagined as a younger man. He loved it. Ahead of his visit to Cincinnati, Ohio, to lay the cornerstone of a new observatory, word spread that he'd be coming. Anticipation grew as he slowly made his way from Cleveland to Columbus. There he met with a group of freemen working for total and immediate emancipation. They thanked Adams for his work in Congress. He replied, "The day of your redemption is bound to come. You may come in peace or it may come in blood, but whether in peace or in blood, let it come." The enthusiasm for Adams built into a kind of grassroots support that he never had in the White House. There were parades and placards along the way with words like "John Quincy Adams, Defender of the Rights of Man." Even the press loved him. In Akron, Ohio, a young woman spontaneously kissed him on the cheek. Public displays of affection were not what Adams was used to. As a young law student, he'd written against such displays, calling public kissing a profanation of one of the most endearing demonstrations of love.
Now in his 70s, he felt the opposite. He kissed the young woman back, declaring that he returned the salute on the lip. Word spread that kissing Adams became a trend. When he went south of the Ohio River, a young woman asked the first kiss in Kentucky. As president, Adams would never have been granted or greeted so warmly. He wouldn't have returned any kisses. Maybe that kind of popular appeal could have saved his White House in 1828. But a decade and a half in Congress made him into a wise politician and a popular figure. He was a relic from bygone era, but he was proving fit for the times. When he returned to Washington for the 28th Congress, Adams' spirits were high, but his health had suffered during the long, cold journey. Soon after he arrived on December 4, 1843, he submitted another resolution to repeal the gag rule. He lost by only 4 votes. Undeterred, he submitted the same resolution a year later, this time passed by 28 votes, including those of 6 Southern congressmen. At long last, the gag rule was gone forever. This was one of the great moments of Adams' time in the House and of his career. He might have ended his second act there, satisfied with a job well done. He had given up hope that the future of slavery could be decided peacefully in the halls of Congress, and didn't believe it would be settled in his lifetime. But he nurtured the abolitionist movement, and it was growing. The energy he derived from it also gave him a reason to keep defying his mortality. The slaveholders in Congress were determined to fight him until the very end, and he intended to drag that on as long as possible. This would be his legacy, and he knew it. The debates on the floor didn't let up. There was a furious exchange with a congressman from Alabama, and Adams' opponent quoted his words back at him, recalling what he had said to the freed black man in Ohio. "The day of your redemption is coming. Whether in peace or in blood, let it come." That statement appeared to advocate civil war. Adams, near 80 years old, rose to his feet and thundered back defiantly, "I say now, let it come." Though it cost the blood of millions of white men, the chamber fell silent. He had provoked his enemies and won so many times that he had become irrepressible and beyond reproach. Town of Quincy relished in their fighting septenarians, whose increasing radical abolitionists didn't cost him support at home. In 1846, he won his seat for the 9th and final time. A few weeks later, however, Adams suffered a stroke while touring the campus of Harvard Medical School. He recovered, but he was partially paralyzed and took some time to regain his ability to speak. He wrote of that day, "From that hour, I date my disease and consider myself every useful purpose to myself or my fellow creators dead." He gave his diary the morbid tale of his posthumous memoir. His second act had been a surprise, including to him.
he take on a new cause, and he'd show how a former president can not only run for office again, but also make a real difference. His White House years seemed distant, a grim reminder of a long-gone past. His diary entries were cheerful, verbose, with exceptions of fulfillment, free of the kind of self-pity of 1828 and 1829. Now he was satisfied, and he had first found purpose to replace regret. But he wasn't dead yet. His 80th birthday came on July 11, 1847. Adams' friends had loved ones gathered to celebrate the milestone. 2 weeks later, he and Louisa Adams marked their 50th wedding anniversary. His father was never one for sentimental gifts, so Charles Francis handed him a bracelet to give his mother. The family's last party came on New Year's Day when they celebrated the start of 1848. The event was attended by senators, congressmen, judges, and generals back from the Mexican-American War. For many of his guests, it would be the last time they ever saw John Quincy Adams. There was no one quite like Adams. He'd been at the forefront of American life for nearly seven decades. Many of the founding fathers didn't have many or any children. Even fewer of those children had survived to adulthood. Those that did typically didn't amount to much. The few that had were dead by 1848. But here was a man present at the birth of the Republic. He was still helping to guide it more than half a century later. John Quincy Adams entered the House chamber for the 30th Congress, which would be his last. The room fell silent. A nonpartisan reverence left its members unsure of what to do next for a moment. Then they applauded. Northerners and men from the West admired him. Southerners hated but respected him. None of his contemporaries, Martin Van Buren, Andrew Jackson, Henry Clay, held such a place in American history. There was a new admirer in the back of the House chamber. It was a tall man from Illinois with a bad seat. Abraham Lincoln joined Congress in 1847 as a freshman Whig. In front of Mr. Lincoln sat a man from Georgia, Alexander Stevens. Stevens was Lincoln's friend. He was also the future vice president of the Confederacy. Congressman Adams headed to work on February 21, pulling up to the Capitol in a horse-drawn carriage. The issue of the day was a debate about a peace treaty with Mexico sent to the Senate by President James K. Polk. This was not Adams' concern as a member of the House. What was on his desk was a more benign issue, whether Congress should authorize medals for veterans of the Mexican-American War. Adams opposed even this routine matter as any show of support he thought would signal his acquaintances to the spread of slavery in newly acquired territories. He was prepared to vote no. It would have been his last act
of defiance. At 1:30, the clerk began to speak. Adams rose, but his body began to sag. He grabbed his desk, clutching it with frail hands. A nearby congressman from Ohio rushed over and held him up. Thanks to his intervention, Adams didn't crash to the black and white marble tile of the House chamber. A cry went out, "Mr. Adams is dying." The business of the House came to a halt. Members rushed over. Abraham Lincoln watched in astonishment as this immortal figure somehow seemed to be taking his last breath. A congressman from Massachusetts put cold water on Adams' forehead, carrying him on a box sofa to the drafty Capitol Rotunda so that he could get some air. As he lay there, Adams was surrounded by paintings of founding hanging on the wall. There was his father and John Trumbull's depicting of the aging of the Declaration of Independence. Standing next to Jefferson, there was the surrender of General Burgoyne at Saratoga, the surrender of Lord Cornwallis at Yorktown, George Washington resigning his commission. To most of his colleagues, these scenes were history. To the dying Adams, this was not art or history. This was his life. When a cold breeze blew through the rotunda, Adams was moved to the Speaker's private office just off the House floor. One member sent for Louisa, who came rushing to the Capitol from their home on F Street, but he was far gone by the time she arrived. He couldn't recognize her, and she cried at his side. This has been the Z-Man coming to you from the Talking Information Center in Marshfield, Massachusetts, where we turn the written word into sound for you, for the knowledge and information of you. This has been the Z-Man coming to you from the Talking Information Center in Marshfield, Massachusetts. And I say to you, please, please be well. And this is the Z-Man signing off.

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1: Here's the forecast for the Boston and South Shore area on the Talking Information Center from the National Weather Service. For today, increasing clouds, temperatures in the lower 70s. Skies clear overnight, temperatures in the lower 50s. Sunny on Friday, temperatures in the mid 60s. The sun rose this morning at 6:47. It's setting at 6:17 this evening. 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
5: Hello, my name is Elizabeth Ingber with the Talking Information Center. This is the Thursday, October 8th, 2026 edition of USA Today. Crime. Krista Pike lawyers said phone frenzy wasted time as execution failed. Lawyers said the failed lethal injection of Krista Pike exposed delays in the state's response and barriers that advocates for the condemned face by Evan Mealins, Nashville, Tennessean. Minutes after 8 p.m. on September 30th, sitting in a dark room with the curtain shut, Krista Pike's only lawyer inside the prison could hear her breathing despite receiving the state's final round of lethal drugs. The lawyer, Randy Spivey, demanded to call the rest of Pike's defense team. To do so, he would have to leave the one place he could tell if she was dead or alive. Spivey was led through a locked door, then another, then four more locked doors, he said. Minutes away from the execution chamber, during which Pike was also separated from her spiritual advisor, Spivey reached the phone, he said. Spivey was led back to the witness room after the call, and the rest of the legal team began trying to contact the people with the power to order immediate life-saving measures. The number for the Tennessee Supreme Court, specifically given for emergencies, went to voicemail. The two points of contact in the governor's office did not pick up the phone, attorney said. In the face of silence, another attorney drove to the Tennessee Supreme Court to bang on the door. The state's lawyer in the prison had a cell phone the whole time, Spivey said. Pike's attorneys were eventually able to get in touch with a clerk who handled Tennessee Supreme Court cases before the attorney that drove reached the court. A hearing before the Tennessee Supreme Court was given. It ended a little bit after 9:05 p.m., roughly 1 hour after the second dose of pentobarbital had entered Pike's body, Pike's attorney said. Krista was suffering, being tortured in the execution chamber, said Stephen Farrell, a lawyer representing Pike from Federal Defender Services of Eastern Tennessee. Lawyers said state officials were slow to respond during a critical moment in the failed execution of Pike, and the struggle to get to a phone highlighted barriers that disadvantage the condemned. Emails obtained through a public records request to the Tennessee Attorney General's office showed that Pike's attorney sent an email to a clerk advising him that an emergency motion was being filed. The clerk responded by email, confirming the motion had been received. A hearing before the Tennessee Supreme Court began at 8:50 and lasted 6 or 7 minutes, Pike's attorneys said. The hearing reconvened at 9:03 and ended after 3 to 4 minutes. The issue was moot by the time the judges ruled. An ambulance had been called to take Pike to the hospital. At a routine news conference after the failed execution, during which a Tennessee Department of Correction representative normally announced the person's time of death, no one from the department spoke. A spokesperson for the Administrative Office of the Courts, which provided support to the state's court system, said the voicemail left with the appellate court clerk's office from one of Pike's attorneys provided notice of an incoming electronic filing that was immediately processed by the clerk's office. The spokesperson said the office's confirmation of the emergency motion was prompt. Also, the spokesperson explained that rules of judicial conduct prohibited judges from communicating with attorneys for one party outside the presence of the other party, meaning that attorneys for Ms. Pike could not seek emergency relief by contacting the court by phone without attorneys for the state also being on the line, the spokesperson said. A spokesperson for the Tennessee Attorney General's office was told about the outline of this story, including that the office's designee at the execution had a cell phone and that office attorneys had access to more information than defense counsel during the execution. The spokesperson did not address those issues but said in a statement, "The governor has appropriately called for an investigation. We need to know what happened." The Tennessee Department of Correction declined to comment for this story when asked specifically about defense counsel's issues with phone access. Attorneys had raised issues over phone access for years before Tony Carruthers' attorney, Maria DeLiberato, could call co-counsel with news that prison staff failed to set an IV during his attempted execution. A state employee had to plug the phone in, DeLiberato said. DeLiberato, senior counsel at the ACLU's Capital Punishment Project, said inmates' right to counsel was being violated during Tennessee executions. "I can't think of a time when a person needs a lawyer and access to the court more critically than when the state is trying to kill that person and it is going horribly wrong," she said. DeLiberato thought she made 2 calls while pre-execution procedures were happening. Carruthers, who did not have a spiritual advisor, did not have any advocates with him while she made the calls. IV team members were prodding Carruthers in the meantime, DeLiberato believed. Unlike Spivey, DeLiberato made the calls from an area beside the prison's death watch cells, which were outside the execution chamber, DeLiberato said. State employees assisting in the execution initially led DeLiberato through a locked door past the death watch cells, at which point she said she needed a phone right then. They returned to the area outside the death watch cells, plugged in a phone that was on the ground, waited for it to connect, and DeLiberato made a call. Eventually, the warden received a call on the phone mounted to the wall in the execution chamber. Carruthers' execution would not proceed, he said. For years, attorneys argued for better phone access. In 2018, Kelly Henry, former chief of the Federal Public Defender's Office, Capital Habeas Unit, sued to be able to reach a phone so she could alert a judge if something went wrong during an execution. U.S. District Judge Alita Trauger ordered the state to give her immediate access to a telephone during the time preceding and during the execution. Farrell said that Pike's legal team raised concerns about access to a phone before the execution. While the Tennessee Supreme Court was very troubled by the lack of telephone access, it did absolutely nothing to remedy the problem, Farrell said. Pike's lawyer said attorneys from the Tennessee Attorney General's office were being given information that they were not. They learned that an ambulance had been called during the Tennessee Supreme Court hearing with the Attorney General's attorneys, Farrell said. The attorneys from the AG were in communication with what was going on in the prison, Farrell said. We were not. No one was allowing us to know any information except what came to the Attorney General, and that was only coming in piecemeal. The attorneys from the Attorney General's office initially argued against providing life-saving care, Pike's attorney said. The Attorney General's office declined to confirm. In an email, a spokesperson for the office said that it did not direct TDOC or the employees in carrying out executions. The AG's office only provided advice and counsel to the clients. Any such advice and counsel to a client was covered by the attorney-client privilege. Legal. Krista Pike was speaking limitedly as legal team fought for access by India Yancey Bragg, Molly Davis, Amanda Lee Myers, and Evan Nealens. The legal team for Tennessee death row inmate Krista Pike appeared in court October 7th and successfully demanded easier access to the client who remained hospitalized after her botched execution. Pike's attorney, Luke Enan, said in court that her lawyers had to wait for over 2.5 hours in the lobby of the hospital to see Pike on October 6th due to obstacles in the process. Enan also asked the court to provide Pike with a tablet, which she would have had access to during her incarceration. Pike was speaking limitedly, according to Enan, but her attorneys were unable to get her consent to bring a new lawsuit. The glimpse into Pike's condition came a day after her legal team announced that she was conscious and talking in the hospital. Chancellor Ayesha Miles ordered prison wardens to respond to requests for access to Pike and grant Pike's attorneys the same level of access they would have had to her during her incarceration. Tennessee had attempted to execute Pike by lethal injection for the brutal 1995 murder of Colleen Slemmer. Pike survived 2 doses of pentobarbital injections and was taken to a Nashville area hospital. Pike remained intubated on a ventilator and unconscious 4 days after the botched execution. Her attorney said that she suffered severe damage to her arms and her prognosis remained unclear, but at a minimum, they expected a long recovery. Pike appeared to be the first person known to have survived after execution drugs entered her body, according to the nonprofit Death Penalty Information Center. Her attorney said they believed that Pike's IV lines were improperly placed or that Pike's veins had blown, causing some or all of the pentobarbital to enter her arm rather than her bloodstream. The state had not said why Pike's execution failed, and the Tennessee Department of Correction did not respond to a request for comment from USA Today. Pike's attorneys appeared in court on October 7th, as they sought to preserve evidence from Pike's failed execution. Pike's legal team had filed an emergency motion outlining what kind of evidence they wanted saved. The list included medical materials used in the execution attempt, surveillance footage, training and employment records of the IV team, communications regarding the decision to call for emergency medical care, and more. Attorneys were also asking to be granted access to Pike to independently document her medical condition. In a response to the emergency motion from Pike's attorneys, Tennessee Attorney General Jonathan Skermetti argued the request should be dismissed, in part because the Corrections Department was already broadly obligated to preserve evidence in cases like this.

The response also argued the evidence requested by attorneys was not relevant in the corresponding lawsuit, which was originally filed in January to challenge the constitutionality of the state's lethal injection protocol. The response called the motion duplicative and unnecessary. Miles granted the request and ordered the state to save the evidence. She gave a long list of the evidence subjected to the order, which included medical equipment and communications from the execution. It needs to be maintained, Miles said. Pike's attorneys repeatedly called on Tennessee Governor Bill Lee to commute the death sentence to life imprisonment without the possibility of parole. Lee ordered an investigation into what went wrong, called off the state's remaining lethal injection for this year, and announced the upcoming resignation of Department of Correction Commissioner Frank Strada. The governor's office had not responded to USA Today's repeated requests for comment or to questions about whether Lee would grant a commutation. Pike's attorneys noted in court October 7th that the state had not said it would not try to execute her again. Will Ayers from the Tennessee Attorney General's office said the reverse was also true. As we stand here today, there is no showing that Ms. Pike is subject to an execution again, Ayers said. Miles asked Ayers if the governor's pause on executions would be made permanent. Ayers said he could not answer, as the Tennessee Supreme Court set execution dates in Tennessee. A second execution attempt would be likely unconstitutional, according to Robin Mayer, executive director of the nonprofit Death Penalty Information Center, which did not take a stance on the death penalty. It had been decades since the U.S. Supreme Court had to rule on such an issue, leaving Pike in uncharted territory, Mayer previously told USA Today. There are questions that have never needed to be asked before, and no one knows the answers, she said. Donald Trump. Aide explained Trump comment that Iran could take out U.S. cities. After President Donald Trump suggested that Iran could take out cities like San Diego and Los Angeles, a White House aide clarified the comment by Melina Khan. A White House aide was clarifying a recent comment President Donald Trump made that some leaders condemned as a call for Iran to attack U.S. cities. At an October 5th campaign rally in Nebraska, while discussing the Iran war's economic impacts, Trump raised the possibility of an attack on U.S. soil. It is a small price to pay for keeping the world safe, keeping our country safe, he said. They can take out a city. Let them take out Los Angeles. Let them take out San Diego. This is a very small price to pay. After swift backlash from several California politicians, mostly Democrats, White House Communications Director Stephen Chung took to social media to explain the comment. In a post on X, Chung said that Trump's statement was misunderstood in a media freakout that was not rooted in reality. He was clearly stating U.S. cities would have been threatened if a nuclear Iran had not been stopped, Chung wrote. America is safer because of the president. California Governor Gavin Newsom, a longtime Trump detractor, had taken to social media with numerous posts, including calling out other California elected officials that had not condemned the comments. Let's be clear, the president is advocating for an attack on 10 million plus U.S. residents in two of America's largest cities, his office wrote in one post. The mayors of San Diego and Los Angeles, both Democrats, spoke out to defend the cities. The comments

0: completely irresponsible. You do not say something like that in jest. Los Angeles Mayor Karen Bass said in an appearance on MS Now. San Diego Mayor Todd Gloria wrote on X, San Diego is not collateral damage, we are not expendable, and we are never a small price to pay. Keep our city out of your reckless war talk. Other Democratic lawmakers in the state, including Senators Adam Schiff and Alex Padilla, criticized the comments as inviting an attack on the cities. Among California's Republican politicians, several appeared to address the controversy while stopping short of agreeing with the colleagues across the aisle. Representative Vince Fong, Republican of California, wrote on X that American cities like LA and San Diego would be under incredible threat if Iran had a nuclear weapon, as California prepares to host the 2028 Olympics, our focus should be on protecting our nation, from securing the border, to investing in Golden Dome missile defense, to strengthening our cybersecurity, not misleading headlines or quotes taken out of context, Fong wrote. Representative Daryl Issa, Republican of California, posted on X, President Trump has taken historic and concrete action to eliminate the nuclear threat, protect every inch of our homeland, and ensure Iran never threatens America or her allies ever again. Politics. Trump offered Florida Golf Club as presidential site by Natalie Nasa Alund. President Donald Trump said a new retreat he hoped to create for future White House occupants at one of his Florida golf courses would be safe, secluded, and similar to Camp David, the storied presidential getaway in Maryland. Details of the proposal, first disclosed by the Palm Beach Post, part of the USA Today network, remained sparse. The concept centered around Trump International Golf Club in West Palm Beach and received positive reactions from local officials. Trump said it was a great idea and it would be used a lot. The property was one of the golf courses Trump owned in the Sunshine State. Everybody wants to go there. The advantages, as suggested to me by the military and U.S. Secret Service, include that there are no high buildings looming over it, there are no houses on it, Trump told reporters on October 7th at the Oval Office. It seems that all presidents play golf. In a statement to the Post last month, Palm Beach County Administrator Joe Abruzzo called the offer a remarkable and historic opportunity. Trump told reporters the location had another key advantage, maximum safety. It is about as safe as it could possibly get. It is only about 2 minutes away from the airport, so they would be at the site and they could spend a weekend there like a retreat, sort of a Camp David retreat. This would not be for me, this would be for all future presidents, he said. First outlined in a September 3rd letter from the golf course's attorney, Harvey Oyer, to the county commission, the notice said Trump offered to designate the club as a U.S. presidential golf course to be used by presidents and visiting heads of state as a place of statesmanship. According to the letter, Trump International would provide access to all club facilities at no cost to the federal government and cooperate with the General Services Administration and Secret Service to design an appropriate presidential lodging at the property. Under the proposal, future presidents would receive membership at no cost, and Trump International would front the cost of construction as a gift to Americans and Trump's fellow Palm Beach County residents. Oyer told the Post he was looking forward to beginning discussions with the county. It would make Palm Beach County a focal point for future presidents and visiting heads of state, he said, so it seems like a win-win for everyone. When asked by reporters whether he would call it Camp Donald, Trump replied, well, it is already called Trump International. It is one of the best golf courses in the world. Politics. Trump said he rejected investigating Biden and Obama out of respect for the office by Bart Janssen, Washington. President Donald Trump said his Democratic predecessors in the White House, Joe Biden and Barack Obama, had done some very bad things, but that he chose not to investigate them out of respect for the office. You cannot treat the presidency with disrespect, Trump told reporters in the Oval Office. I have had my shot and still do at Joe Biden, at Hillary Clinton, at Barack Hussein Obama. I have had plenty of people say, let's go get them. And I said, no, you cannot do that to the presidency. He did not specify which allegations he was considering against the former presidents or Clinton, the former Democratic Secretary of State he defeated to win his first term. The Trump administration had targeted a number of the president's political enemies during the second term, though he had denied the moves were retribution. The Trump Justice Department secured indictments against former FBI Director James Comey and New York Attorney General Letitia James, who each investigated him during his first term. Judges dismissed those charges, but Comey was indicted a second time for allegedly threatening the president. James had won a $450 million civil case against Trump, but an appeals court overturned the damages. Trump had also called for charges against Senator Adam Schiff, Democrat of California, who led the first impeachment. The Justice Department launched a probe into former Federal Reserve Chair Jerome Powell, with whom he frequently feuded over renovations to the agency's building. Trump's comments on October 7th came in response to a question about whether he expected to be impeached for a third time if Democrats win back control of Congress in the midterm elections. The House impeached Trump twice during his first term. The first time was for dealings with Ukraine, and the second accused him of inciting the Capitol riot on January 6, 2021. The Senate acquitted him in both cases, falling short of a two-thirds majority needed for conviction that would have blocked him holding federal office again. I won overwhelmingly, Trump said. I was never worried about it. He accused Democrats of being eager to impeach him again, without knowing precisely why. Despite the accusations and the chance to turn the tables on his predecessors, he thought that would be inappropriate. I thought it was inappropriate to do so because you have to treat the office of the presidency with respect, Trump said. They had done some very bad things. U.S. House of Representatives. Mike Johnson predicted Trump impeachment if Democrats win the House, by Fernando Cervantes, Jr. House Speaker Mike Johnson was warning Republicans that if Democrats reclaim the House in November, one of the first moves could be an effort to impeach President Donald Trump. In an interview with conservative commentator Scott Jennings, the Louisiana Republican argued that Democrats were already laying the groundwork for impeachment and urged GOP voters to turn out despite polls showing Democrats with a growing advantage in the battle for control of Congress. It is guaranteed, probably on the first or second day, Johnson said. Remember, they have already filed articles of impeachment in this Congress, and they are raring to go. Johnson said he remained confident that Republicans could hold on to the narrow House majority. Let's just paint this alternative world, okay? Because I'm convinced, Scott, we could hold this majority, he said. The comments came as recent polling showed Democrats gaining momentum ahead of the midterms. A Reuters Ipsos poll released October 5th found Democrats leading Republicans by 7 percentage points on the generic congressional ballot. A Signal poll published October 7th put the Democratic advantage at 9 points. Johnson framed impeachment as a likely outcome of a Democratic-controlled House. Top Democratic leaders sought to tamp down speculation, saying the issue was not a priority heading into the election. House Minority Leader Hakeem Jeffries told reporters in September that Democrats had not made any decisions about whether to pursue impeachment if they won the majority. We have not ruled anything out when it comes to all of the tools available to us to hold people accountable, and we have not ruled anything in, Jeffries said. That has been our position. That will remain our position. Representative Pete Aguilar of California, chair of the House Democratic Caucus, dismissed impeachment speculation, calling it a Republican talking point rather than a central Democratic goal, according to The Hill. This is something oftentimes I think the right-wing media wants us to talk about, Aguilar said, but it is not at the top of the agenda for House Democrats. Freedom of speech. Free speech groups sued over LA Council's ban on N and C words in meetings, by Brianna J. Frank. Free speech groups were suing Los Angeles over the City Council's ban on using the N-word and the C-word during public comments at meetings. The council approved a motion that put the ban in place during the summer of 2025, which said it was necessary because both the N-word and C-word, a crude term often used to disparage women, had been used and disrupted the meetings on many occasions. The Foundation for Individual Rights and Expression and the First Amendment Coalition sent a joint demand letter to the council in July that called the move unconstitutional. The organizations were representing Los Angeles resident Stacey Segarra Bollinger in the lawsuit, filed in U.S. District Court for the Central District of California. Segarra Bollinger had been serving on the Sherman Oaks Neighborhood Council and had used unorthodox means of expressing her opposition to the word ban at city council meetings, such as using the C-word while singing to the tune of the Ghostbusters theme song or Adele's Someone Like You, after being warned for doing so at an October 2025 meeting. Segarra Bollinger used the term during her comments at another meeting. Council President Marquise Harris Dawson gave another warning and then expelled her when she used the final second of her allotted time to repeat the word. Citing both the council's word ban and the decorum rules, Harris Dawson said she was banned from all other meetings that day. The federal lawsuit alleged that the council's ban violated the First Amendment right to the freedoms of speech and petition, as well as the Ralph M. Brown Act, a California law that allowed legislative bodies to remove meeting attendees based on behavior that actually disrupts, disturbs, impedes, or renders infeasible the orderly conduct of the proceedings. Among other requests, the groups asked the court to declare that the council's effort to ban participants from using certain words and block them from public meetings over doing so was unconstitutional. USA Today reached out to the city and the council members for comment on the lawsuit. A spokesperson for Harris Dawson previously told USA Today, "The rule was not a ban on offensive speech in general, nor does it limit the public's right to criticize, protest, or speak passionately." The spokesperson said, "Instead, it draws a line at language that, by consistent and documented use, has disrupted the council's ability to conduct public business and discouraged public participation." Los Angeles residents representing various organizations and neighborhood councils previously told USA Today that the words were regularly used during city council meetings and described them as upsetting incidents that distracted from the important topics at hand. The free speech groups, though, said such concerns could not outweigh the First Amendment implications. While the council is free to condemn speech it considers offensive, The Constitution prohibits the Council from silencing it. Foundation for Individual Rights and Expression attorney Zach Silver said in the organization's joint October 6th news release, giving government officials the power to decide which words people are allowed to use is exactly the kind of censorship the First Amendment is meant to prevent. David Loy, legal director of the First Amendment Coalition, similarly said the First Amendment means the government cannot tell people how they can criticize the government. This kind of censorship is a threat to everyone's freedom of speech, Loy said. Food. Steak and Shake added new protein steak burger to the menu by Mike Snyder. Steak and Shake had a new burger coming to the menu, the fast food chain announced in an August 17th social media post that it would begin offering a new protein steak burger on Tuesday, September 1st. The sandwich, consisting of two 100% grass-fed, grass-finished steak burgers wrapped in lettuce and topped with cheese, onion, tomato, and pickles, weighed in with 31 grams of protein at 530 calories and 6 grams of carbohydrates. That compared to a double steak burger double cheese at 36 grams of protein, 690 calories, and 38 grams of carbohydrates. The menu item came 3 months after Steak and Shake said it would switch to 100% grass-fed and grass-finished beef from pasture-raised cattle for the burgers. USA Today's attempts to contact Steak and Shake about the burger were unsuccessful. The fast food chain's switch to grass-fed and grass-finished beef followed the company's naming of a chief Make America Healthy Again, abbreviated as MAHA, officer, Michael Bose, a developer of the 2025 to 2030 Dietary Guidelines for Americans, and a past senior advisor within the Office of the Assistant Secretary of Health, was named to the post, the company said in an April news release. Steak and Shake began cooking French fries, tots, onion rings, and chicken tenders in 100% beef tallow. The moves were meant to align the fast food chain with Health and Human Services Secretary Robert F. Kennedy Jr.'s MAHA efforts. Proud we have RFK'd our fries, the company posted on X in May 2025. Kennedy and Fox News host Sean Hannity visited a Steak and Shake location in Florida in March 2025, Fox News reported. Steak and Shake has been great, Kennedy said March 10, 2025, on Hannity's show. We are very grateful to them for RFKing the French fries. They turned me into a verb. Last year, Steak and Shake began accepting Bitcoin for purchases, too. Steak and Shake is on a multi-generational run with industry-leading same-store sales. We have embraced Bitcoin and MAHA principles, the company posted on August 17th on X. We are proud to be an American company with a mission to change the landscape of fast food with healthier options. We are the only national chain offering 100% grass-fed, grass-finished beef and 100% beef tallow fries. It is not only better tasting, but also better for you. Experts had differed on whether beef tallow was healthier than seed oils such as canola oil. Beef tallow was high in saturated fat and calories and could contribute to higher cholesterol levels. In general, replacing animal fats with plant-based oils, including seed oils, which contained mostly unsaturated fat, was linked to a lower risk of heart disease, according to the Harvard T.H. Chan School of Public Health. These strategies had been paying off for Steak and Shake. During 2025, the company had same-store sales of 10.2% in the fast food category, the best annual performance since Big Lawry Holdings took control of Steak and Shake in August 2028. Chairman Sardar Biglari said in a February 27, 2026 note to shareholders. That was also the chain's best performance since 1992, he said, excluding the post-COVID-19 rebound year of 2022. We reconstituted the senior management team and embraced a new mission, a new energy, and a new pace, Biglari said in his note. By revitalizing Steak and Shake, we made it relatable to a new generation that is itself faster-paced, more mobile, and keenly interested in quality. Steak and Shake sales during the second quarter of 2026 increased by 13.8%, the company said in a news release. Movies. Glenn Powell revealed he was not a political person by Kimmy Robinson. Glenn Powell might have political ties through his family, but the Hollywood leading man found that his calling was elsewhere. The Austin, Texas-born actor profiled in Esquire's October cover story, which published October 7th, explained why he did not engage in political discourse. I realized that politics divide people, trying to prove their point. For me, it is the worst version of a conversation, he said. I genuinely do not like the discourse. It is not as healthy as it once was. He went on to describe discussing politics as not presently possible, though he added, I applaud people for jumping into those things and fighting for what they believe in. He continued, if I were a political person, I would be talking about it. For me, my calling is elsewhere. Powell was the middle child of Glenn Sr., who took his wife's last name upon the marriage, and Cindy Powell, who worked in the U.S. Treasury Department during the Reagan administration, according to Esquire. Cindy Powell previously said she worked alongside Vice President George H.W. Bush as the domestic economic policy liaison. Glenn Powell had been famously close with his family and involved his parents in his films, as well as brought them to major industry events such as the Golden Globes. As the Top Gun Maverick star's career began its steep ascent, he was able to use his financial success to ensure his family's stability. Powell, whose home base was Austin, bought the house next door so his parents could move in. He also purchased properties for his sisters and their families. Life was not always comfortable, he told Esquire. Both of his parents received cancer diagnoses when he was 24 and struggling to book roles. Though he was poor and unable to help financially, he was like a telemarketer calling around for donations. In terms of financial motivation, that was it, he said of shifting his acting career into high gear. When his parents experienced health issues again a few years ago, he was able to afford the appointments with concierge doctors and other medical expenses. I cannot tell you the feeling I had afterward, he said. Crime and justice. One of the nation's most prolific flockers sent to prison for misuse by Kenny Jacoby, Austin Fast, and Jack Lemnis. A former police officer in Texas, believed to be one of the most prolific flock misusers in the country, used the technology to track his ex-girlfriend and her romantic partners and jeopardized a manslaughter case because of his misconduct, the district attorney who prosecuted him told USA Today. Zachary Klein, an 11-year veteran of the Lufkin Police Department, was sentenced on September 30th to 5 years in prison, 5 weeks after a USA Today investigation found he used his agency's automated license plate reader cameras to monitor individual cars thousands of times. Klein was one of at least 27 police and sheriff's office employees across the country who had been arrested, fired, put on leave, or placed under investigation as a result of USA Today's reporting on widespread misuse of Phlox technology. He was criminally convicted. Klein pleaded guilty in Angelina County District Court to felony counts of misuse of official information. Texas Rangers that conducted the criminal investigation into Klein found that he used Flock and other law enforcement databases to track the movements of his ex-girlfriend, her family members, and other men she had dated. His case demonstrated the collateral consequences that officers who abused Flock could inflict on the personal lives of innocent bystanders, including the victims of unrelated cases. It was part of a broader reckoning against Flock across the country that inspired concerned citizens to attend public meetings in droves, cities and counties to cancel the contracts with the company, and prominent politicians to call for limitations or outright bans on the technology. Texas Governor Greg Abbott cited Klein's case in August as part of his decision to forbid law enforcement agencies from spending state funds on Flock cameras. Amy Wren, the district attorney for East Texas's Angelina County, told USA Today that Klein ran more than 25,000 improper Flock searches since July 2024 and threatened people he illegally tracked. Klein was the lead investigating officer in an intoxicated manslaughter case Wren's office was prosecuting. That case was at risk of dismissal, she said, because his actions undermined his credibility as a witness. He was stalking people and they didn't even know it, she told USA Today. He had affected at least one significant case in this office. Klein, who was incarcerated, could not be reached for comment. Dan Simmons, the attorney that represented him, emphasized that none of the charges against Klein pertained to stalking, threatening behavior, or domestic violence. He said he believed Klein's sentence was fair and measured. The overriding story that everyone needs to keep in mind is the appropriateness of the Flock camera system, Simmons said. It is intrusive of people's privacy at levels we had not seen before. It is almost impossible to monitor and control. In response to questions from USA Today in August about officer misuse cases, Flock Public Relations Manager Paris Lubel pointed to recent changes the company made to help agencies identify bad actors, including the audit assistance feature, which she said would become mandatory for all law enforcement customers. Any officer abuse of our system is completely unacceptable, Lubel said in an emailed statement. The people that abuse our system should absolutely be held accountable. Flock was an incredible law enforcement tool, Wren said. It helped her office find missing children and vulnerable adults and solved aggravated robberies and murders that otherwise might have gone unsolved. It was extremely powerful, she said, but lent itself to abuse. I think it is smart, she said, for people to reevaluate how it was being used, how we were going to monitor how it was being used, so that we could ensure if things like this were happening, we were catching it immediately instead of after 25,000 runs. Lufkin Police launched an internal investigation into Klein after a USA Today reporter contacted the agency about this pattern of irregular Flock searches. The news organization's analysis found that Klein searched six license plates at least 7,396 times from December 2024 to November 2025. One plate he searched an average of 20 times per day during a three-month span. Lufkin Police placed Klein on administrative leave and suspended Flock use across the department during the internal investigation. Chief Travis Brazil also asked Texas Rangers to perform an outside investigation. Texas Rangers arrested Klein on August 20th. The investigation found that Klein had used Flock to track the movements of at least 12 people associated with women he had dated, Wren told USA Today. She said he searched for more people using law enforcement databases that contained information about people's criminal history, active warrants, vehicle registrations, social security numbers, home addresses, phone numbers, and more. A search warrant for his cell phone data revealed that he had searched Google for things such as, what is stalking in Texas? Is it stalking if the victims don't know you are stalking them? What is the statute of limitations for stalking? What is the penalty range for that? And more, Wren said. None of the people that he was watching had any idea that this was happening, she said. He knew what he was doing. They did not. Klein demonstrated a pattern of using coercive controls on at least two women he dated, Wren said. That included allegedly threatening to kill himself multiple times in front of children, threatening to set fire to his ex's car, and threatening one of the men she had dated. One of the license plates he searched frequently was registered to the man he threatened, Wren said. Klein denied making the threats in his interview with Texas Rangers, and none of these allegations resulted in charges against him. Wren said her office obtained video of some of his behavior. She said he admitted using Flock to search people for personal reasons and made a series of excuses to justify the misuse. USA Today obtained a police report from 2021 showing that Klein's wife at the time called the Angelina County Sheriff's Office. A deputy logged the call as a disturbance. The woman told the deputy that he had revved his truck engine at her in his driveway while she hid behind a tree. Similar incidents had occurred throughout the marriage, she told the deputy, but she said she had not reported them because she did not want it to affect his job. According to Wren, Klein's subsequent dating partner, the woman he primarily surveilled, did not report similar threats because she did not believe anything would happen, as Klein was a police officer himself. During its prosecution of Klein's case, the Angelina County District Attorney's Office obtained a lifetime protective order for the woman, with stalking as the underlying basis. He would have emotional swings, and he would get very rage-like, Wren said. She was concerned for herself and her family members that if he were to get out of jail, what he might do. Klein stopped conducting improper Flock searches in December 2025, when officers across the Lufkin Police Department became aware that the search histories were publicly viewable through public records requests of agency's Flock audit logs, Wren said. That was the same month that Flock, in response to public scrutiny, began obscuring the audit logs to stop the public from seeing most officers' names, license plates searched, and the stated search reasons. Wren charged Klein on August 21st with 100 felony counts of misuse of official information, each a third-degree felony. To be honest with you, it was going to be more, Wren said. I wanted it to be a number that signified the significance of what he had done. Klein pleaded guilty to 100 counts on September 30th. Judge Todd Cassa sentenced him to 5 years in prison, with credit for 42 days served. Asked why the Lufkin Police Department did not catch Klein's Flock searches sooner, Chief Brazil said the agency's prior audits had not drilled down to the search activity of individual users. He noted that Flock use remained suspended across the department. Because of the volume of legitimate searches across the department, Officer Klein's unauthorized searches were not readily distinguishable within the broader departmental activity, Brazil told USA Today in an emailed statement. This incident identified a weakness in the department's previous auditing practices, specifically the need for greater review of individual user activity rather than relying primarily on department-wide auditing. The department has taken that lesson seriously and is in the process of strengthening its oversight to provide greater accountability and help prevent similar misuse in the future. Wren said that Flock did not make the audit assistance feature available until January 2026, months after Klein's improper searches began. Before that, understanding Flock's audit logs required a more complex data analysis, like the one USA Today conducted. With around 60 officers, Lufkin was a relatively small police agency that probably did not have the resources to audit the Flock logs on a regular basis, she said. She noted that Lufkin was far from the only agency nationally that failed to adequately monitor the officers' usage. I think that agencies just assumed that the searches that were being made were good because we should be able to assume that our officers are doing what they are supposed to be doing, Wren said. Maybe it is just complacency. Nation, this state was wanting to ban these popular kitchen countertops by Mary Walrath Holdridge. California was on track to become the first state to ban a popular countertop material amid a growing number of lung disease cases. Quartz countertops, a common alternative to natural stone like marble, exploded in popularity over the last decade or so in the United States due to the relative affordability, durability, and easy maintenance. With that had also come an explosion of silicosis, a debilitating lung disease, in people who work with the material. The artificial stone produced harmful dust when assembled, cut, ground, drilled, sanded, polished, or otherwise processed, causing permanent lung damage to those exposed over time. Concerns about the material had mounted in recent years, leading Australia to ban it altogether in 2024. California, where several quartz countertop manufacturers and fabricators were based, saw a notable rise in cases. Hundreds of workers have been sickened making quartz countertops, a product we do not need, especially when a safer alternative is available, said David Michaels, a professor at George Washington University's Milken Institute School of Public Health, in an August news release that accompanied a related study he co-authored. Given the hundreds of diagnosed cases of silicosis in California, there were likely thousands more cases across the country. Californians were waiting for the final word on a proposed regulation that would ban such products. Silica, a naturally occurring mineral used in many manufacturing processes, generally was not toxic to humans. However, breathing in tiny silica particles over long periods could cause silicosis, a disease most common among those regularly exposed at work. This concludes the presentation of USA Today for Thursday, October 8th, 2026. My name is Elizabeth Ingber with the Talking Information Center. As always, thank you.
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2: Here's the forecast for the Boston and South Shore area on the Talking Information Center from the National Weather Service. For today, increasing clouds, temperatures in the lower 70s. Skies clear overnight, temperatures in the lower 50s. Sunny on Friday, temperatures in the mid 60s. The sun rose this morning at 6:47. It's setting at 6:17 this evening. 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
7: 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J.M. 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
9: Hello, this is Ed Reedy from the Talking Information Center with the Thursday, October 8th reading of Newsmax. Trump says no sign Russian plague case involved bioweapon. President Donald Trump said Wednesday that U.S. officials do not believe the death of a Russian laboratory worker was connected to a bioweapon. Russian health authorities have said that they have found no evidence of plague among people exposed to the woman. We're going to find out soon enough, but we don't think so, Trump told reporters when asked whether the case could involve a bioweapon. The laboratory worker has been identified as 28-year-old Daria Shipilova. She worked at the Irkutsk Anti-Plague Research Institute of Siberia and the Far East and died Friday after developing pneumonia of unknown origin. The case has drawn international attention because of her work at a facility that studies plague and because Russian authorities quarantined or placed under medical observation roughly 200 people who may have had contact with her. Russia's public health watchdog, Rospotrebnadzor, said Tuesday that no cases of plague had been detected among the woman's contacts and that extensive testing had found no microorganisms in her body associated with the pathogens she worked with. The agency also said no infectious diseases had been reported among employees of the Plague Institute during the previous 10 days. Russian officials have identified COVID-19 and rhinovirus among people who were tested, but have not reported evidence of plague or another serious infectious disease. Elena Safina, deputy mayor in the Shalikov district, said Tuesday that about 60% of those initially placed under quarantine had been released and that the situation was under control, according to Reuters. Russian authorities, however, have not publicly established what caused the laboratory worker's death. The World Health Organization said Wednesday that it still does not know what pathogen caused the illness and is seeking additional information from Moscow. Marie Van Kerkhove, WHO Director of Epidemic and Pandemic Preparedness and Prevention, said the agency does not know the causative agent behind the woman's death and needs more information from Russia. WHO officials also said Russia had described the woman's illness as community-acquired pneumonia and that the agency was seeking information about unconfirmed reports that a second employee at the Siberian laboratory had developed pneumonia of unknown cause. Trump said Russian officials had assured U.S. officials that the situation was under control, although he acknowledged that Moscow had provided limited information. China didn't say much, and Russia is not saying much either, Trump said, referring to China's handling of the early stages of the COVID-19 pandemic. But they do say they have it very much under control. The Trump administration has pressed Moscow for additional information about the death and the measures taken in response. Secretary of State Marco Rubio said Monday that Russia should share more information with the international community, while a State Department official said Washington was preparing a formal diplomatic request known as a démarche, seeking additional details. The U.S. request came amid questions about whether Russia had adequately notified international health authorities. WHO spokesman Christian Lindemeyer said Tuesday that the agency had not received a formal notification from Russia through the reporting channels required under the international health regulations. WHO has nevertheless assessed the risk outside Russia as very low. Erica Schwartz, director of the Centers for Disease Control and Prevention, said Wednesday that the threat to the United States was extremely low and that federal agencies were monitoring travelers arriving from the region. Schwartz said pneumonic plague can be highly dangerous if untreated, but is treatable with antibiotics when identified earlier. There has been no confirmed evidence that the Russian laboratory worker died from plague, that a plague outbreak occurred at the institute, or that a bioweapon was involved. Russia keeps a tight lid on suspected case of pneumonic plague as global concerns mount. Russian authorities are keeping a tight lid on information about last week's suspicious death of a lab worker in Siberia that has been surrounded by secrecy and claims that it could have been caused by pneumonic plague. While the case has raised global concerns, Russian state TV and other national state-controlled media have steered clear of the subject. Some state-sponsored news outlets withdrew early reports from the case, which has topped independent online news outlets. Russian public health watchdog Rospotrebnadzor said Sunday the lab worker was diagnosed with pneumonia of unknown etiology, meaning its origin was not known. In its official, tersely worded statements, it does not link the case to pneumonic plague, saying only that extensive testing found no evidence her illness was caused by any of the pathogens she worked with at the Irkutsk Anti-Plague Research Institute of Siberia and the Far East. A state TV station in Irkutsk reported she died October 2nd in a hospital in Shelikov, a town just outside Irkutsk. Officials have quarantined a hospital and are monitoring the contacts of the worker who died of what unconfirmed media reports said could have been pneumonic plague, a less common but severe form of plague that can spread from person to person. Moscow informed the World Health Organization that no case of plague has been registered in the Irkutsk region in southeastern Siberia. President Donald Trump said Tuesday he would speak about the issue very soon with Russian President Vladimir Putin and report about it probably tomorrow. Wednesday is the Kremlin leader's 74th birthday. Kremlin spokesman Dmitry Peskov said Wednesday that a Putin-Trump call hasn't been set up yet but could be organized quickly. Trump said the U.S. stands ready to help Russia. Asked what the U.S. intelligence community was saying about the case, Trump said the U.S. is in very deep discussions on the topic. in response to the World Health Organization's request to clarify the situation in view of media reports alleging pneumonic plague as the cause of the lab worker's death, Russia has declared that no case of plague had recently been registered in Irkutsk Oblast, the UN organization said. Russian health authorities reported a full range of preventive measures had been carried out, including tracing of the dead woman's contacts, medical monitoring, and lab tests, World Health Organization said Wednesday. The Russian note relayed to the Associated Press by the World Health Organization said the test showed no presence of dangerous infectious disease pathogens in any of the contacts. The Geneva-based organization said it has requested further information to clarify the cause of the severe pneumonia, the pathogen that prompted the public health measures and media reports of a second employee with pneumonia of undetermined cause. The organization said it has remained in contact with Russian health authorities and offered technical support. Peskov has referred all questions to Rospotrebnadzor, which does not mention suspected plague in its reports. In its latest statement Tuesday, the agency said the sanitary and epidemiological situation in the Irkutsk region, the cities of Irkutsk and Shelkov, is calm. It said authorities were completing a complex prophylactic measures and medical observations over contacts, adding that so far they have found two cases of COVID-19 and two cases of rhinovirus. No other infectious pathogens have been found among contacts, it said. The news outlet Lydia Baikala, or People of Baikal, identified the dead lab worker as 28-year-old Darya Shipilov, and said she first was hospitalized with cold symptoms September 29th and died 3 days later. It quoted her colleagues as saying she was a highly qualified and diligent researcher. They also emphasized that security rules at the facility established in the 1920s to monitor and study the plague that is endemic to southeastern Siberia are extremely strict. The report quoted Shipilova's neighbors as saying a team of disinfection experts did several cleanups of her apartment, leaving a strong antiseptic smell. The hospital where she died was under quarantine, no longer admitting or discharging patients, although its outpatient clinic has continued operating, according to Mayor Maxim Modin. Irkutsk Governor Igor Kobez said she died of a particularly dangerous infection, and everyone who came into contact with her has remained under medical supervision. The incubation period for pneumatic plague, the disease's most virulent form, can be as short as 24 hours, according to the World Health Organization. The lung-based illness is a less common but severe form of plague that can spread between people via respiratory particles. If untreated, the illness can be fatal, but recovery rates are high if detected and treated in time, it said. Pentagon prepares for possible Iran strikes as Trump weighs action. The Pentagon has directed U.S. Central Command to complete preparations for possible new military strikes against Iran as President Donald Trump weighs whether to resume major combat operations, according to U.S. officials. No final decision or attack date has been set, but the preparations come after weeks of increasingly direct warnings from Trump that the United States could launch another major assault if Tehran does not agree to Washington's demands. Axios reported Wednesday that potential strikes could target Iranian energy infrastructure, military facilities, and nuclear sites, with U.S. and Israeli officials saying renewed combat could occur before the November 3rd U.S. midterm elections or Israel's October 27th elections. Trump has repeatedly raised the possibility of renewed attacks in recent weeks. In an Axios interview published September 17th, Trump said he was approaching a big decision over whether to annihilate the Iranian regime or pursue another course, saying he was considering whether to restart massive attacks to bring the war to an end. Trump again left the military option open during his September 22nd address to the United Nations General Assembly, warning that Iran would face devastating consequences if it refused to abandon efforts that Washington says could lead to a nuclear weapon. Then, in a Time interview published October 1, Trump said expanded U.S. bombing off Iran after the November midterms was possible. Trump also said the United States had spent months rebuilding its weapons stockpile and declined a

predicted that the war could end before or immediately after the election. On October 1, he said Iran was ready to fold up and predicted that the United States would win the war right after the election, while adding, maybe before the election, according to CBS News. Trump has also accused Iran of using the U.S. election as leverage, saying Tehran believes it can wait until after the midterms for a better negotiating position. The latest military preparations come as diplomatic efforts have stalled. Trump rejected Iran's latest proposal to reopen the Strait of Hormuz, saying its terms did not go far enough. While the administration continues to demand major restrictions on Iran's nuclear program, Vice President J.D. Vance said this week that Tehran must make a meaningful reduction in its uranium enrichment capabilities for Washington to accept a deal. Iran continues to insist on its right to enrich uranium, leaving the two sides far apart on a central issue in negotiations. The conflict, which began with U.S. and Israeli strikes February 28th, has now entered its eighth month and has contributed to major disruptions in energy markets, particularly because of the fighting and tensions surrounding the Strait of Hormuz. The Pentagon preparations also follow a meeting Friday of Trump's top national security officials at Camp David, including Vance, Secretary of State Marco Rubio, Secretary of War Pete Hegseth, CIA Director John Ratcliffe, Joint Chiefs Chairman General Dan Kane, Envoy Steve Witkoff, and Treasury Secretary Scott Bessent, according to Axios. Axios reported that Iran and the broader Middle East conflict were central topics of the meeting, although Rubio described such gatherings as part of the administration's broader strategic planning. The military buildup comes as Trump faces political pressure over the war and its effect on fuel prices ahead of the midterms. Reuters reported Wednesday that two-thirds of Republican candidates in 62 competitive House and Senate races have distanced themselves from Trump on at least some issues, with the Iran war among the areas generating disagreement. Israeli officials are also watching the possibility of renewed U.S. action closely. Axios reported that Trump has spoken with Israeli Prime Minister Benjamin Netanyahu twice in recent days, while Israeli officials believe renewed U.S. and Israeli combat operations could prompt Iran to retaliate with a major ballistic missile attack against Israel. For now, the Pentagon is preparing for a possible order rather than carrying one out. But Trump's repeated warnings, culminating in his declaration last week that renewed bombing after the midterms is possible, underscore that another major U.S. offensive remains on the table if diplomacy fails. Trump says, "I deserve Nobel Peace Prize, but doubt I will get it." President Donald Trump said on Wednesday that he should win the Nobel Peace Prize, but acknowledged doubt about his chances. "I don't know what their decision is going to be," Trump said of the 2026 award, which the Norwegian Nobel Committee will announce on Friday. "They have a reputation for maybe not giving it to people like me." Since his return to the White House last year, Trump has repeatedly said he deserves what may be the world's most prestigious award. "It's about that time," Trump told reporters in the Oval Office. "But I was very honored to receive it indirectly last time by the recipient, who said nobody in history deserves it more than President Trump." Venezuelan opposition leader Maria Corina Machado gave her 2025 Nobel Peace Prize medal to Trump in January as she sought U.S. support for her efforts in Venezuela. Trump said he should get the prize after becoming involved in 8 conflicts since taking office last January. The leaders of Cambodia, Israel, and Pakistan have said they have nominated Trump, though there is no way of independently verifying that.
parties to some conflicts Trump claims to have resolved.

0: dispute the U.S. president's diplomatic role, and fighting has flared again in some of those regions, including the Democratic Republic of Congo and along the border between Cambodia and Thailand. A resolution to Russia's war in Ukraine has eluded Trump, who promised to end it on the first day of his second White House term. U.S.-Israeli strikes on Iran have led to a seven-month conflict that has affected global energy supplies and driven gas prices up before November's midterm elections. Pope Leo, the International Criminal Court, and the Special Rapporteur for the Palestinian Territories are among the favorites to win this year. Trump wants Palm Beach presidential retreat, by Charlie McCarthy. President Donald Trump wants his West Palm Beach Golf Club to become a presidential retreat modeled after Camp David. The proposal calls for part of Trump International Golf Club to become a permanent official retreat for current and future presidents, as well as visiting foreign leaders, The Washington Post reported Wednesday. The site could host international summits and provide presidential lodging during visits to Florida. The plan was outlined by attorney Harvey Oyer, who represents the club. In a letter to Palm Beach County commissioners, the county owns the land on which Trump International operates under a long-term lease. Just as Camp David, Windsor Castle, or the Elise Palace are known worldwide, so too will the presidential golf course in Palm Beach County, Oyer wrote. Trump would pay to construct the presidential residence and related facilities, according to the proposal, meaning taxpayers would not bear the construction costs. The club also would provide access to its facilities at no cost to the federal government and cooperate with the General Services Administration and the Secret Service on the lodging facility. The project is not expected to be completed before Trump leaves office, and his representatives have pitched it as a gift to future presidents rather than a personal retreat exclusively for Trump. Palm Beach County Administrator Joseph Abruzzo told the Palm Beach Post last month that the county is seriously considering the proposal and seeking additional information. The county also is communicating with GSA and would select a parcel for the proposed facility. My understanding is that President Trump views this as a lasting contribution to the presidency and to those who will hold the office after him, Abruzzo said, according to the Washington Post. A White House official told the Washington Post that the property offers several advantages for a secure presidential retreat, including its proximity to the airport, separation from nearby homes and buildings, and existing security infrastructure. Trump has generally preferred spending weekends and holidays at his own properties to staying at Camp David, the secluded presidential retreat in Maryland's Catoctin Mountains. The Florida proposal also carries a historical parallel. Marjorie Merriweather Post, the former owner of Mar-a-Lago, left the Palm Beach estate to the federal government after her death in 1973 in the hope that it would become a presidential retreat. The government eventually returned it to her estate because of maintenance costs, and Trump purchased Mar-a-Lago in 1985. The new proposal would make Trump's golf course available to presidents of either party, with future presidents offered complimentary memberships. Abruzzo previously called the proposal a potentially remarkable and historic opportunity that could further establish Palm Beach County on the national and international stage. Trump says U.S. not satisfied with Canada trade talks, by Sandy Fitzgerald. President Donald Trump said Wednesday that Canada wants a trade agreement with the United States, but his administration remains dissatisfied with the terms, insisting that cars now made across the border should instead be produced in the United States. Canada would like to make a deal, but we're not satisfied, Trump told reporters when asked about former Representative Mike Rogers calling for an end to the trade war with Canada. Rogers, the Republican nominee for U.S. Senate in Michigan, has posted a new advertisement calling to end this tariff war. Here in Michigan, we know that Canada is not our enemy, he said. We need to end this tariff war now. As Michigan senator, I'll bring both parties together to lower your prices. That's job number one. Trump said he interpreted Rogers' comments as a call for Canada to reach an agreement rather than criticism of his administration's approach. I viewed him as saying that he thinks Canada should make a deal, Trump said. The president accused Canada of benefiting from an unequal trading relationship for years, pointing to tariffs on American dairy products and what he described as annual U.S. trade losses of $80 billion to $90 billion. They've been charging tremendous tariffs, one-way tariffs, 400% on dairy products and other things, Trump said. Trump maintained that Canada depends much more heavily on access to American customers than the United States depends on Canadian trade. We don't need Canada for anything, he said. You know, they do 95% of their business with us. We do very little with them by comparison. Despite describing Canada as difficult to negotiate with, Trump said he believed his administration is handling the relationship properly. Canada has been very difficult to deal with, and I think we're doing very well with Canada, he said. Trump made domestic auto production a central point of his response, saying he wants vehicles manufactured in the United States rather than imported from Canada. We want to make our own cars. We don't want them to make cars for us, Trump said. Because if they make a car, we're not making a car. We don't need them to make cars. His comments echoed his broader remarks about tariffs, encouraging companies to build factories in the U.S. Earlier in the exchange with reporters, Trump said tariffs were driving investment in domestic semiconductor plants and would make the country increasingly self-sufficient. We were subsidizing all these places all over the world. Not going to happen anymore, he said. Trump closed the Canada exchange by reiterating that he would not accept a continuation of the trading relationship he described. Canada has been ripping us off for many, many years, and they're not going to rip us off anymore, he said. Minnesota teen charged in ISIS-inspired Mall of America plot by Solange Reiner. An 18-year-old Minnesota man has been charged with plotting a mass shooting at the Mall of America in support of the Islamic State group, the Justice Department announced Wednesday. Shikadun Abdullah Mohammed of Richfield was charged by complaint with one count of knowingly receiving a firearm and ammunition to commit a federal crime of terrorism. The FBI arrested him Tuesday, and he made his initial appearance Wednesday before U.S. Magistrate Judge Elizabeth Cowan Wright. According to the complaint, Mahmoud exchanged hundreds of messages with a confidential source beginning around December 2024, expressing a desire to travel to Somalia to fight for a designated foreign terrorist organization. Prosecutors said he repeatedly stated that if he could not afford to travel overseas, he would carry out a mass casualty attack in Minnesota instead. In July, Mahmoud allegedly said he wanted to attack the Mall of America because it claimed it was owned by Jews, plus wrote that he wanted to kill 30 to 60 people. In August and September, he allegedly discussed buying a gun and recruiting others and sent a video of himself pledging allegiance to ISIS. Prosecutors said Mahmoud identified October 24th as the date for the attack and sent the source a link to a Hmong art celebration scheduled at the mall that day. On Tuesday, an undercover FBI employee sold Mahmoud an AK-47 rifle, four 30-round magazines, and about 200 rounds of ammunition for roughly $600 in cash. The FBI had made the rifle inoperable. Mahmoud was arrested shortly after the sale, during which he allegedly reaffirmed his plan to shoot people at the mall. This individual allegedly obtained a weapon he hoped to use in a mass casualty attack in support of ISIS. But this FBI arrested him and put a stop to his plans, FBI Director Kash Patel said. Assistant Attorney General for National Security John A. Eisenberg and Mahmoud expressed a desire to emulate ISIS-inspired attacks, including the 2016 Pulse nightclub shooting in Orlando, Florida, and the 2025 New Year's Day attack in New Orleans. As alleged in the criminal complaint, Mahmoud took substantial steps to plot to murder innocent people in the name of ISIS, said U.S. Attorney Daniel N. Rosen for the District of Minnesota. The case was investigated by the FBI, the Joint Terrorism Task Force, and the Bloomington Police Department with help from IRS Criminal Investigation. A report says GOP and Dems eight House races as election bellwethers. With less than 4 weeks until Election Day, the two parties' House campaign arms are pointing to eight races outside the most closely watched battlegrounds as potentially early indicators of how the fight for control of the chamber is unfolding. Officials with the Democratic Congressional Campaign Committee and the National Republican Congressional Committee each identified four sleeper races to Politico where an upset would signal their party is having a strong night. The races stretch from Colorado and Iowa to New York and New Mexico and include districts that President Donald Trump carried by margins ranging from less than 1 percentage point to 15 percentage points in 2024. Our job is to make sure that we raise as much as we can to expand this battlefield as far as we can, DCCC Deputy Executive Director Will Van Nuys told Politico. Democrats are watching Republican-held seats in Colorado's 5th, Iowa's 2nd, Kentucky's 6th, and Wisconsin's 1st congressional districts. Representative Jeff Crank, Republican from Colorado, won by nearly 14 points in 2024, but Democrats believe demographic changes around Colorado Springs have put the district within reach. The Cook Political Report now rates the race between Crank and Democratic Jessica Killing as lean Republican. Democrats also see an opening in northeastern Iowa, where Republican Representative Ashley Hinson's U.S. Senate campaign created an open seat, and in Kentucky, where Republican Representative Andy Barr likewise left his Lexington area district open to run for U.S. Senate. Democrat Zach Dembo released an internal poll in September showing him ahead by 5 points in Kentucky, according to Politico. The district of Representative Brian Steele, Republican from Wisconsin, rounds out the Democrats' list, with Van Nuys arguing Democrat Mitchell Berman, an emergency room nurse, presents a strong contrast with the Republican incumbent. Republicans, meanwhile, identified Democratic-held seats in New Mexico's 2nd, New York's 3rd, and Nevada's 3rd districts, along with the open Republican-held 1st congressional district in Arizona, as races where they could outperform expectations. NRCC Communications Director Will Kiley pointed to Republican Greg Cunningham in New Mexico and former State Assembly member Mike LaPietre, who is challenging New York Democrat Representative Tom Suozzi in a rematch after losing by about 4 points in 2024. Republicans also believe former NFL kicker Jay Feely can hold Arizona's first district against former Democratic State Representative Amish Shah. More than $31 million in spending has been reserved in the race, Politico reported. In Nevada, Republican Marty O'Donnell, a video game composer who worked on the Halo franchise, has put $3 million of his own money behind his challenge to Democratic Representative Susie Lee. "We're not saying that this won't be a tough fight to the end," Kiley told Politico, "but we know we feel very good about where we stand." The world has nearly burned through its oil stockpile buffer, executives say. The amount of oil in storage that is accessible to the global market is running low, industry executives said at a forum in London this week, making the market more fragile and putting upward pressure on prices. Governments and energy companies have drawn oil from stockpiles to alleviate pressure in a global oil market facing unprecedented supply disruptions this year due to the wars in the Middle East and Ukraine. Less than 6 billion barrels of commercial inventories remain today, with the vast majority not practically available. So the system is already straining. Amin Nasser, CEO of Saudi Arabia's state oil company, Saudi Aramco, said at the Energy Intelligence Forum in London. More than 1 billion barrels of oil have been released mainly from onshore commercial inventories since the start of this year's Middle East crisis, which was the last major tool in the box, Nasser said. The International Energy Agency, the West's oil watchdog and coordinator of its strategic oil reserves, is preparing to release 100 million barrels of crude and diesel to help alleviate soaring diesel prices. But it is not clear if some of that total will include volumes from the record first 400 million barrel release in March that hasn't hit the market yet. "It took a lot of negotiations, but it is 100 million, Nasser said of the IEA decision. "Inventories are reaching a stress level. Only 10% or less is available. That's why they struggle with 100 million barrels. World oil demand is about 102 million barrels per day, according to the IEA. The loss of the oil market's buffers has made the market more fragile, Chevron CEO Mike Wirth said on Tuesday, adding that this has increased oil's price floor. "Oil market turmoil will continue beyond next year," executives said at the conference on Monday, as it could take years to refill inventories on top of meeting global demand. "Not all oil in storage is immediately usable because of operational factors like tank bottoms or oil sat in pipelines, as well as political factors like government rules dictating minimum levels of emergency stocks." There is huge demand to build additional inventories around the globe, Nasser added. Kuwait Petroleum Corporation CEO Sheikh Nawif al-Sabah said his company is aiming to build out storage domestically and at its overseas refineries. The world is reliant on the seaborne oil exports escaping the Middle East to keep things in balance as we go through winter, because there aren't any more inventories to drain in the West, the CEO of commodities trader Vital, Russell Hardy, said. Stocks of crude oil in the U.S. Strategic Petroleum Reserve are at their lowest since October 1982, according to data from the Department of Energy. Natural gas inventories are also depleted, making prices vulnerable to spikes. A bad winter could bring about a bloodbath in the gas market in the first quarter of 2027, if storage hits minimal levels, Petronas CEO Tanguk Muhammad Tawfiq said. Russian strikes on Ukrainian cities kill 25. Russian missile and drone attacks on Kiev and a dozen other Ukrainian regions overnight killed at least 25 civilians, including 5 children, and wounded around 100, Ukrainian officials said. The 5 children were killed when a Russian missile struck an apartment building. Ukrainian President Volodymyr Zelensky said 3 were a 1-year-old and another was 8. Zelensky had warned the previous day that intelligence services had concluded that Russia was building up for a massive strike. Although Ukraine knew about the looming attack, which coincided with Russian President Vladimir Putin's 74th birthday, it couldn't repel it completely. "This is the gift that Putin gave himself for his birthday, the killing of children, the killing of people," Zelensky said in an evening address on Wednesday. "The deaths and damage illustrated the difficulty Ukraine has in countering Russia's ballistic missiles and the new jet-powered drones used in Moscow's escalating bombardments. Without ammunition for its U.S.-made Patriot air defense systems, Ukraine can't stop Russian ballistic weapons. It is racing to develop a new generation of interceptors fast enough to catch Moscow's high-flying jet-propelled drones. Russia and Ukraine are engaged in a long-range aerial war as their armies remain largely deadlocked on the battlefield, more than 4.5 years after Moscow's all-out invasion of its neighbor. The unrelenting aerial attacks are hurting Russia, but could be ruinous for smaller Ukraine. U.S.-led peace efforts appear unlikely to bring any short-term relief, with the possibility of holding low-level technical talks still under discussion. Putin, meanwhile, is pressing ahead with the invasion in the belief that Ukrainians will buckle under the pressure and Kiev's Western supporters won't stay the course, Western analysts say. Russia is pursuing a deliberate strategy of terror, European Commission President Ursula von der Leyen said on X, trying to make daily life impossible for Ukrainians who want to live in peace. A Russian strike destroyed an apartment block in Pirluki, in Ukraine's northern Chernihiv region, killing 19 people, including 5 children, Zelensky said. Authorities said around 50 were wounded. Deaths were also reported in 3 other Ukrainian cities, including the capital Kiev, according to Zelensky. The Russians want to strike painfully and demonstratively, the Ukrainian leader said on social media. Ukraine is looking worldwide for available Patriot missiles, which are in short supply due to the Iran war. Russian ballistic missiles remain the greatest challenge, and air defense packages for us right now are a vital necessity, Zelensky said. In Kermanchuk, in the Poltava region, 2 people were killed and 7 injured, said Vitaly Dagevinch, head of the regional military administration, and a rescue operation was continuing. "That is exactly what the enemy is counting on, for us to be afraid to fall asleep, to let our children out of our sight, to plan anything, so that everyone thinks next time it could be my address," he said. Russian Defense Ministry said the military carried out a massive strike overnight targeting industrial facilities involved in the production and storage of missiles and drones across Ukraine. The ministry said that port and ship repair facilities in the southern Odessa region and ships carrying cargo for the Ukrainian military were also hit. Ukraine has hit back at Russia by launching long-range drones and missiles at oil refineries and storage depots. Zelensky said Wednesday that Ukraine targeted 2 oil facilities and a training ground in the Perm, Samara, and Astrakhan regions of Russia. Russian officials made no immediate comment. Zelensky also indicated that Ukraine had struck in the Black Sea. He posted images of a fire said to show an oil tanker burning in the water near the Russian city of Sochi. It was not possible to independently verify the images. Some Russian online media late Tuesday also posted the images, unconfirmed reports that the tanker was carrying oil from Novorossiysk to India and was attacked by Ukrainian sea drones. St. Louis Archdiocese sues ICE over religious access, by Sam Barron. The Archdiocese of St. Louis filed a lawsuit against Immigration and Customs Enforcement, claiming detainees are being restricted from attending Catholic religious services, KTVI reported. Genève County officials were also named in the federal lawsuit, which was filed Monday. The lawsuit claims Genève County Jail and ICE are violating the First Amendment rights of immigrant detainees by preventing Catholic priests from delivering communion, hearing confessions, and celebrating Mass, according to KTVI. The jail's visitation policy is preventing Catholic detainees from practicing their faith, the St. Louis station reported, citing the lawsuit. Catholic priests are required to have private face-to-face contact with detainees to fulfill certain religious obligations for confession and communion, but current visits must take place through glass barriers using a telephone system with no physical contact, KTVI reported. The Archdiocese argues attorneys and consular officials have been granted exceptions to the no-contact and time limitation policies, KTVI reported. The church says its repeated requests for face-to-face visits to deliver Catholic sacraments have been denied. Andrew Johnson, the jail administrator in St. Genève County, told the church that visits were not possible, saying their visitation policy was implemented by ICE and he had no authority to change it, KTVI reported, citing the lawsuit. The lawsuit is hoping to have Genève County's jail visitation policy declared unconstitutional and is seeking an order preventing ICE from sending federal funds and additional immigration detainees to the facility until accommodations are made for Catholic religious services and sacraments, KTVI reported. A Genève County jail spokesperson told KTVI the jail has not received documentation of the lawsuit, while ICE did not respond to the station's request for comment. From finance, 30-year mortgage jumps to 7.49%. The interest rate on the most common U.S. home loan jumped last week to its highest in almost 3 years, worsening affordability for buyers 4 weeks before elections that will decide if President Donald Trump's Republicans keep control of Congress. The average 30-year fixed-rate mortgage surged 19 basis points to 7.49% in the week ended October 2nd, the Mortgage Bankers Association said on Wednesday. It was last higher in November 2023. Mortgage rates are tied closely to the yield on U.S. 10-year Treasury notes, which earlier this week hit a 24-year high. Driven by worries over inflationary pressures from soaring oil price and data showing stronger U.S. economic growth. The cost of living is the top issue on Americans' minds as they decide how they will vote on November 3rd, a Reuters-Ipsos poll completed on Monday showed, and is one reason why Trump's approval rating is at a record low of 32%. Home borrowing rates are up about 1.4 percentage points since joint U.S.-Israeli strikes against Iran began in late February. Tracking a similar rise in the 10-year Treasury yield, which topped 5.3% on Monday. Inflation is also on the rise, registering 3.4% in August by a measure that the Federal Reserve targets at 2%. Federal policymakers have signaled they expect to follow their September interest rate increase with another rate hike by year's end, though markets are for now betting they will not move at their upcoming policy meeting at the end of October. Mortgage loan applications fell 4.2% last week from the previous week, the MBA said on Wednesday, with refinancing applications dropping sharply. Very few homeowners have an incentive to refinance at these rates, and the jump in borrowing costs has caused many potential borrowers to step back from the purchase market, said Joel Kahn, the MBA's deputy chief economist. Rubio to Europe, wake up, pursue national power. By Brian Freeman. Secretary of State Marco Rubio delivered a forceful defense of nationalism and the Trump administration's America First foreign policy Wednesday, telling Europe to wake up from its long slumber and warning that the West faces a choice between maintaining its global influence or accepting atrophy, servitude, and decline, Politico reported. Speaking from Athens' historic Sphinx Hill, beneath the Acropolis, Rubio invoked ancient Greece as the foundation of Western civilization and argued that loyalty to one's own nation should be viewed as compatible with international alliances. It has become fashionable today to believe that enlightened foreign policy means prioritizing the global community over one's own people, Rubio said. There is nothing selfish or wrong about loyalty to your nation, nor anything selfish or wrong about fighting to defend its interests above all else. Rubio's address represented a sharper articulation of President Donald Trump's long-standing criticism of Europe, which has focused on immigration, military spending, economic dependence, and what the administration views as the erosion of national sovereignty. He praised Europe as the birthplace of the greatest civilization in the world, while arguing that Western nations have abandoned some of the qualities that made them powerful. Nationalism became a dirty word, Rubio said, pointing to what he described as the opening of borders, the outsourcing of industry, and the weakening of Western militaries. He said the U.S. has already chosen a different course under Trump. We chose the unapologetic pursuit of national power to take back control of our critical supply chains, to reindustrialize our economy, to rebuild our defense, to fight for dominance of the technologies and industries of the future, Rubio said. He urged European governments to follow that approach, particularly by strengthening their industrial and military capabilities. We believe that Europe can awaken from its long slumber and rekindle the fire that was lit here millennia ago, Rubio said. He pointed to increased European defense spending, new partnerships, and expanded manufacturing as evidence that some countries are already moving in that direction. Rubio framed the issue as a strategic crossroads for the entire Western alliance. Today, we find ourselves at a crossroads, he said. The next decade will write the story of the next century. The course we take will determine whether the West maintains its place at the head of the world or resigns itself to a future of atrophy, servitude, and decline, he added. Despite his criticism of Europe, Rubio emphasized that Washington does not want to abandon its transatlantic alliances. Though passion may at times have strained the bonds of affection between the United States and Europe, it must not be allowed to break, he said. Rubio's remarks come as the Trump administration continues pressing European allies to spend more on their own defense and take a harder line on border security. The speech also underscored Rubio's increasingly prominent role in articulating the administration's vision for foreign policy. He's been described as a potential Republican presidential contender in 2028, although Rubio has said he has no plans to run. His Athens address went beyond traditional diplomatic language, presenting a broader argument for national sovereignty. Military strength, industrial capacity, and technological leadership as essential to preserving Western influence. Rubio said the West is confronting a new era of great power, competition, vulnerability, aggression, and terrorism, and argued that Western institutions and alliances must be rebuilt to confront those threats. We are at an inflection point, Rubio said. Either we choose to act now or lose the choice to act at all. And that's all the time we have for today. Stay safe and thank you for listening.
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2: Here's the forecast for the Boston and South Shore area on the Talking Information Center from the National Weather Service. For today, increasing clouds, temperatures in the lower 70s. Skies clear overnight, temperatures in the lower 50s. Sunny on Friday, temperatures in the mid 60s. The sun rose this morning at 6:47. It's setting at 6:17 this evening. Stay tuned for more heading your way next on the Talking Information Center.
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4: Good day. It's the Z-Man again, coming to you from the Talking Information Center in Marshfield, Massachusetts, where we turn the written word into sound for your listening and learning pleasure. And today I continue with the book, Life After Power, Seven Presidents in Their Search for Purpose Beyond the House. And this was written by Jared Cohen. The Amistad case would take Adams' fight to a new branch of government. It also presented a new way for him to challenge the slaveholding establishment. As an Amistad matter made its way through the courts, Adams offered resolutions in Congress demanding the president's correspondence about the issue, including diplomatic exchanges with Spain, when the abolition organizer Tappan visited Adams in Quincy, he asked him to represent the Amistad group, but Adams still demurred, saying he was too old, too busy, and that too much time had passed since he had last argued before the court in 1809. For him to be the best man for the job now, after much persuading, he agreed to take the case. Adams wanted to learn more about the matter. On his way to Washington from Quincy, he stopped by New Haven to meet the captives from the Amistad. He was disturbed by their conditions, especially as winter was approaching, and as a man of deep Christian faith, he was moved when three of the captured Africans read to him from the New Testament. He understood the gravity of the task ahead of him and the moral wrong that would be done should the Amistad captives be sent to slavery in the Spanish Empire. He studied every detail about the Amistad, worrying privately, how shall I do justice to this case and to these men, as his expectations of himself and the public's fascination with the case grew, his concerns became more pronounced. He had time to prepare, as there were delays in starting the proceedings, but the Amistad's day in court finally arrived on February 22nd, 1841. It was George Washington's birthday. The Supreme Court was near Adams' office. At the time, the court and Congress were both housed in the U.S. Capitol, and the justices worked on the Senate side of the complex down a set of stairs to a dark, intimate room in the basement. For the first part of the century, Chief Justice John Marshall had presided in this room. Now Roger Taney sat in Marshall's chair. The government made a simple case. Amistad was a merchant ship flying the Spanish flag. The slaves were cargo, with all of the necessary approvals from the government of Spain. The slaves had taken the ship by force and so became pirates and murderers. Under the terms of a 1795 treaty with Spain, the United States had no choice but to return the cargo to Cuba. Reflecting how the U.S. would want to imperial Spain to behave were the situation reversed. Attorney General Henry Gulpin twisted the golden rule. Let us do to them as we wish them to do to us. Now is Adams' turn. Alongside Roger Baldwin, a leading abolitionist lawyer from Connecticut, he made his case. Baldwin provided a logistic rebuttal, challenging the idea that they were pirates, as none of them had sought to steal anything from the ship. Furthermore, the Amistad's documents were not in order. Baldwin's argument was correct on the merits, but it didn't move the justices. That task fell to Adams, who on February 24 rose to speak. No former president had ever argued before the Supreme Court. Future presidents James Polk, Abraham Lincoln, James Garfield, Grover Cleveland, Benjamin Harrison, William Howard Taft, and Richard Nixon would do so at points in their lives. But John Quincy Adams was the first to do it, both before and after his time in the White House. The courtroom was packed for the occasion. The audience knew they were in for a historic moment. Van Buren had staked out his administration's position. Chief Justice Taney, the author of the future Dred Scott decision, was, to say the least, unsympathetic to the cause of abolition. Five of the justices were Southern slave owners. The odds were not in Adams' favor. Before he came to Congress, Adams was also not known for his rhetorical abilities. As president, Adams had never been a great orator. But during his career in the House, he developed a powerful voice, honing his skills in combat with the slavocracy. He made an appeal to authority, pointing out that he was a former Secretary of State and he negotiated with Spain. He believed the 1795 treaty was irrelevant to the matter at hand. He made political attacks, calling the 5'6" Van Buren a man guilty of Lilliputian trickery, a reference to Jonathan Swift's 1726 satire, Gulliver's Travels, and the inhabitants of a fictional land of tiny people. Adams' main argument, however, was moral. There were two copies of the Declaration of Independence hanging on the court's walls. Adams pointed to them as he made his case, citing the Declaration explicitly 8 times. Its text, he argued to the justices, was implanted in your hearts. Slavery, he said, was not in keeping with the Declaration. Adams argued, if these rights are inalienable, they are incomparable with the rights of the victor to take the life of his enemy in war, or to spare his life and make him a slave. He reminded the justices that one of the founders' grievances against King George III was that he'd sent men across the sea for trials in foreign lands, as they were planning to do with the enslaved people of the Amistad. There was no better messenger for this case than John Quincy Adams. No more founding fathers were alive. James Madison, the last of them, had died in 1836. Adams knew this generation well and had grown up with their wisdom in conversations around his dining room table. He was the closest living connection to that generation. Adams was the son of a founder and had worked in the administrations of Washington, Madison, and Monroe. He personally knew Jefferson. He reminded the justices that he had appeared before the court in 1804 and asked the name of those who had been on the bench then be read. "Where are they all?" he asked. "Gone." "Gone? All gone?" he answered as tears poured down his face, recalling his father's generation and what they'd left behind. Feeling the power and gravity of the moment, Adam's voice quivered. He breathed heavily. He told the justice that when their time came, he hoped they'd been able to take their places among the illustrious dead. He'd spoken for 4.5 hours and would again for 4 more. The audience couldn't look away, and the attorney general was gobsmacked, both the stamina of the old man and his eloquence. The justices listened to John Quincy Adams, made one of the most powerful and emotional cases the court had ever heard. When the arguments finished on March 1st, the waiting began. The wait would last longer than the Van Buren presidency, which ended on March 4, 1841. While Adams anticipated the verdict, the first Whig president, William Henry Harrison, took his oath of office, but Adams skipped the inauguration. This was likely a wise idea, as it was a bitterly cold, windy day, and the 73-year-old Adams might have fallen ill. 5 days later, Justice Joseph Story delivered the majority opinion of the court. The ruling was definitive, 7-1 in the African's favor. Hyphenated words, I'm sorry. With even Chief Justice Taney in the majority. The justices wrote in the majority opinion, "There does not seem to us to be any ground for doubt that these Negroes ought to be deemed free. They concluded that the Africans ought not be freed. They now owned the Amistad, a major victory." Adams was elated, and he gave copies of his argument to abolitionist groups, which were then printed in newspapers across the country. It was 1.5 years from the taking of the Amistad to the former captives' departure back home on the West African coast. They sailed aboard a new ship called the Gentleman, which was provided by Christian abolitionist groups. But before they left the New World, they signed a Bible and gave it to Adams as a sign of their thanks. The Bible was inscribed with a note from a few of the Amistad's groups that had learned English and wrote to Adams, "Most respected sir, the Mend people give you thanks for all your kindness to them. They will never forget your defense of rights in the great court of Washington." They closed by quoting Psalm 124. "Our soul is escaped as a bird out of the snare of the fowlers. The snare is broken and we are escaped." In 2007, Massachusetts Governor Deval Patrick, the first African American to hold the post, took his oath of office on the Mend Bible.

forces. Now he was a hero with a former president in their ranks. The abolitionist movement was no longer on the fringes of American life. Adams had not only made a point, he had made a difference. He was the leading abolitionist in Congress. He was now willing to fully own it. With Adams leading the charge, abolition seemed like it would one day be possible. Man of the House. The balance of power had flipped in Washington, this time in Adams' favor. For the first time in 1841, a Whig president was in office, William Henry Harrison. The Whigs also had their first majority in Congress, with 142 seats to the Democrats' 98. A Whig himself, Adams was popular with the abolitionists and loathed by slaveholders. He was also more powerful than ever, and he finally became the chairman of the House Foreign Affairs Committee. Emboldened after Amistad, he took on the gag rule. His new tactic was ingenious, if risky. He presented a petition calling for his own removal from Congress due to his abolitionism. The slaveholders in Congress wanted his removal, but by tying it to abolition, Adams would have them violate their own gag rule by debating it. Beyond the strategy, Adams had a propensity for trolling his adversaries and wanted to have some fun at their expense, which meant triggering them and then ogling at the escalating anger as they realized he was goading them. He was toying with them, and exasperated Southern congressman rose, and an exasperated Southern congressman rose to object. Five resigned from Adams' committee. Three replacements for them refused to take their seats, but Adams was just warming up. He told his friends he had a resolution that would set Southern members ablaze. He made good on his word. On January 25, presenting a petition calling for the peaceful dissolution of the United States over the issue of slavery. This petition came from a group of abolitionists from Haverhill, Massachusetts. They were calling for disunion because they were outraged that their taxpayer dollars were being used by the federal government in ways that supported slavery. When they heard the petition, Southern delegates called for Adams' head, to which he replied, "I am all ready for another heat." More astute antagonists refrained from attacking him, however, knowing there was little they could do. Virginia Congressman and future Confederate officer Henry Wise was one of the more foolish members of Congress. He was furious, and he pushed to censure Adams for presenting such a seditious resolution, ironic given the fact that he would go on to serve in the Confederate Army. Adams welcomed the attack, responding, "Good." He baited Wise, who made the Calhoun-style argument, speaking of slavery as a positive good, and calling Adams a traitor, akin to Aaron Burr and Benedict Arnold. With the floodgates open, other Southern congressmen joined in, offering their own resolutions against Adams. The House was turning into a courtroom with Adams on trial, and he was determined to win that same day. But while Adams was outnumbered

His enemies felt they needed more time to prepare their political assault and moved to adjourn. After a brief adjournment, a new congressional foe emerged, this time Thomas Marshall, a freshman representative from Kentucky and the nephew of Supreme Court Justice John Marshall. Decades earlier, Adams' father had appointed Marshall's uncle to the court, but now the two heirs of the foundings squared off. Marshall was confident he had the upper hand. He called for Adams to be expelled from the House for advocating high treason. 73-year-old Adams would have none of it. In his second act, he had all the stature he'd built up in his first. But nothing to lose. He wouldn't be bullied. He reminded his Southern colleagues that even if some of them didn't like him, his voters did. If the House approved his removal, the 12th District of Massachusetts would just send him back, and he'd keep up the fight. I have constituents to go to that will have something to say if this House expels me, he taunted. Nor will I be long before you gentlemen will see me again. He spoke with a level of confidence he'd never shown as president. The House adjourned once again, but Adams continued his counterattack. He called one detractor a beef-ridden blunderhead. Others, he said, were drunk with whiskey and drunk with slavery. Wise and Marshall were his top targets. And he recalled Wise's infamous history of dueling before he entered Congress. Then Wise had once been the subject of a censure resolution, but Adams had defended him, reminding his antagonist of that fact. Adams was the chamber. I saved the blood-stained man from the censure of the House. Although his hands were reeking with blood of murder, as for Marshall, Adams had some extra fun and was ready to enjoy himself. Marshall had accused the former president of treason. But Adams pointed out that Article 1, Section 3, Clause 1 of the Constitution defines treason, and what he was advocating was far off the mark. Looking down at John Marshall, Marshall's nephew, he mocked him, stating, "It is not for him or his puny mind to define treason." He suggested that Marshall should go to law school so he could commence the study of the profession which he has so long disgraced. The fight was on. The gallery of the House chamber was packed with spectators wanting to catch a glimpse of Marshall, was so badly humiliated that his colleagues abandoned him, including Henry Wise. Supporters of censure melted away, but the defense didn't rest. For Adams, this was about honor and principle, and he kept speaking in what was his most fiery moment on the House floor yet. His opponents offered to withdraw the censure resolution on the condition that Adams would do the same for the petition about disunion. But he wouldn't let them off the hook that easily. "No, no, I cannot do that," he yelled. "If I withdraw that petition, I would consider myself as having sacrificed the right of petition."
For a week he spoke, telling the story of his life before Congress and his connection with the founders. He spoke of his own father, as well as Washington, Jefferson, Madison, and Monroe. He said they opposed slavery, even if they had allowed it to continue, and made terrible compromises over it. The Southern members invoked the gag rule to shut him up, but Adams persisted, knowing he could hold the floor for days and weeks so long as his strength held. Knowing he was beaten on February 7, his opponents folded. They withdrew the censure resolution by a margin of 106-93. But that wasn't good enough for Adams. He had momentum and responded by pressing more abolitionist petitions, suggesting that he wouldn't stop until the gag rule was eliminated for good. Adams was winning, and so was the cause of abolition. Theodore D. Weld, an abolitionist ally in Congress and an influenced figure in Harriet Beecher Stowe's writing of Uncle Tom's Cabin, saw the events as pivotal. Weld called it the first victory over the slaveholders in a body over yet achieved since the foundation of the government. Pro-slavery faction knew then that the fight against Adams was a lost cause. Marshall moaned that he would rather die 1,000 deaths than again to encounter that old man. Henry Wise had a strange new respect for his foe, calling him the acutest enemy of Southern slavery that ever existed. I mean the old man, eloquent John Quincy Adams. That nickname stuck. No one would have described John Quincy Adams as old man, eloquent, before he entered Congress. As president, he had not inspired, but in the House, he was advocating for a cause in which he believed and for which he was willing to fight. He had a lifetime of experience. He had a higher national stature than anyone else in the chamber. As the last great connection to America's founding, he felt a responsibility to stand up for the ideals of that time, even if those ideals had not been made real yet. The Southern congressmen had tried to gag him, but they'd helped him discover his voice. Copies of Adams' speeches were printed across the country. Speaking invitations came flooding in. For the first time, he was the leader of a popular movement, and he loved it. When the British author Charles Dickens and his wife Catherine visited Washington, they asked to have lunch with Adams. They requested an autograph on the way out. Adams wrote of this time that the fame he had achieved was more tickling to my vanity than it was to be elected President of the United States. Not everything was perfect. The abolitionist cause was growing, but still a minority position, both in government and in the country. He'd won his rematch against the censure resolution, but lost another fight over the annexation of Texas after President William Henry Harrison died on his 32nd day in office, and Virginian John Tyler, America's 10th president and an unrepentant
slave owner, moved it forward. Tyler was an American first accidental president. He only got the top job when his boss died. He had become a Whig only recently and was added to the ticket merely in the hopes that Harrison would be able to carry Virginia with his help. Even in that task, Tyler failed. Adams was not pleased to see Tyler ascend, but Henry Wise was glad that Tyler was now president. Wise was soon appointed America's minister to Brazil. However, Adams wasn't alone in objecting to President Tyler. This was the first time a president had died in office, and there was no precedent to fall back on that would offer guidance on how the succession would take place. The language of the Constitution was vague. It stated merely that the duties of the president would dissolve to the vice president. But did that actually make Tyler the president of the United States? Or was he merely performing the role in a kind of acting capacity? Tyler's opponents in Congress, including the Whigs, believed he was not the president. Many said he should be called the vice president, acting as president. Less diplomatic antagonists called Tyler his accidency. However he got the office, Tyler intended to use his newer power. He vetoed Whig legislation that would have been signed had Harrison lived. Furious, the House authorized a 13-member select committee headed by Adams to investigate whether or not the president should be impeached. The first such committee in American history. Voters took note of the dysfunction in Washington, and the Whigs lost control of Congress in 1842. Tyler held on to power, but he was no longer a member of the party. He was hated by the Whigs, who had excommunicated him, Democrats who didn't trust him, and the Northerners from both parties who were repulsed by the slaveholder. Few members of Congress loathed John Tyler more than Adams. When President Tyler visited Boston in 1843 to mark the completion of a monument at Bunker Hill, the former president did not attend, though he witnessed the battle as a boy. He dismissed Tyler's speech that day as a mouth worship of liberty from the lips of a slave breeder. But Tyler was a president, and he had the upper hand on the issue of Texas annexation. The debate continued in Congress for 2 years, and Adams was pleased when the Senate rejected an annexation treaty in 1844. He hoped his old friend Henry Clay might win the presidential election that year, but instead James K. Polk, the former speaker and Adams' old nemesis, won the White House. In the closing days of his administration, Tyler pushed Congress on annexation, the prospect of which, said Adams, is death-like. But Tyler got his way. The resolution for annexation passed on March 1, 1845. This was 3 days before Polk's inauguration. On Texas, Adams lost, but he delayed annexation. The fight had galvanized the abolitionist movement. He added his moral authority to the debate against slavery's expansion. He'd served six terms
in the House, winning re-election every 2 years. He outlasted four presidents, Jackson, Van Buren, Harrison, and His Excellency, John Tyler. He'd given life to the abolitionist cause. He was proud of his work. He was also proud of his only surviving son, Charles Francis, 1843. Charles was then a member of the Massachusetts State Legislature. He introduced a resolution calling for a constitutional amendment to nullify the 3/5 clause to the Constitution. His father introduced a similar amendment in Congress. Charles would go on to serve as the vice presidential candidate on the Free Soil ticket in 1848, ironically with Van Buren at the top of the ticket. He was Abraham Lincoln's ambassador to the United Kingdom. He helped ensure that the Crown didn't aid the Confederacy during the Civil War. The Adams line held. The closing act. It would have been impossible to imagine Adams' second act when his life began. He was born in 1767, a British subject. There was no United States, no House of Representatives, and abolitionist movement didn't exist. Now they were very real, and they owed much of their current form to him. The United States had changed from an agrarian republic envisioned by Jefferson. Now trains and steamboats transported goods and people across the continent. Americans were corresponding with one another over great distances, almost instantaneously by telegraph. Adams wanted to see what was out there. It had been a long time since he'd traveled far. Before the White House, he'd been one of the most well-traveled Americans alive, serving across Europe, but almost every day of his post-presidency was in Quincy, Washington, or between the two cities. That changed in the summer of 1845 when he decided to make a national tour, crossing from Saratoga to Montreal to Niagara, a journey of 438 miles. Thanks to new trains and new canals, he made the journey in just 2 days and 9 hours. He found that he was known in every town and he had supporters across the region. At every stop there were people to greet him. He went to church with future President Millard Fillmore in Buffalo. He then rested at the home of Abraham Lincoln, Lincoln's future Secretary of State, and then Governor of New York, William Seward. Streaming down the Erie Canal in every town he visited, Syracuse, Utica, and more, he was welcomed by citizens and dignitaries. He traveled west, and he saw that now, in his late 70s, he had a national following he never could have imagined as a younger man. He loved it. Ahead of his visit to Cincinnati, Ohio, to lay the cornerstone of a new observatory, word spread that he'd be coming. Anticipation grew as he slowly made his way from Cleveland to Columbus. There he met with a group of freemen working for total and immediate emancipation. They thanked Adams for his work in Congress. He replied, "The day of your redemption is bound to come.
You may come in peace, or it may come in blood. But whether in peace or in blood, let it come. The enthusiasm for Adams built into a kind of grassroots support that he never had in the White House. There were parades and placards along the way with words like, John Quincy Adams, defender of the rights of man. Even the press loved him. In Akron, Ohio, a young woman spontaneously kissed him on the cheek. Public displays of affection were not what Adams was used to. As a young law student, he'd written against such displays, calling public kissing a profanation of one of the most endearing demonstrations of love. Now in his 70s, he felt the opposite. He kissed the young woman back, declaring that he returned the salute on the lip. Word spread that kissing Adams became a trend. When he went south of the Ohio River, a young woman asked the first kiss in Kentucky. As president, Adams would never have been granted or greeted so warmly. He wouldn't have returned any kisses. Maybe that kind of popular appeal could have saved his White House in 1828. But a decade and a half in Congress made him into a wise politician and a popular figure. He was a relic from bygone era, but he was proving fit for the times. When he returned to Washington for the 28th Congress, Adams' spirits were high, but his health had suffered during the long, cold journey. Soon after he arrived on December 4, 1843, he submitted another resolution to repeal the gag rule. He lost by only 4 votes. Undeterred, he submitted the same resolution a year later. This time passed by 28 votes, including those of 6 Southern congressmen. At long last, the gag rule was gone forever. This was one of the great moments of Adams' time in the House and of his career. He might have ended his second act there, satisfied with a job well done. He had given up hope that the future of slavery could be decided peacefully in the halls of Congress, and didn't believe it would be settled in his lifetime. But he nurtured the abolitionist movement, and it was growing. The energy he derived from it also gave him a reason to keep defying his mortality. The slaveholders in Congress were determined to fight him until the very end, and he intended to drag that on as long as possible. This would be his legacy, and he knew it. The debates on the floor didn't let up. There was a furious exchange with a congressman from Alabama, and Adams' opponent quoted his words back at him, recalling what he had said to the freed black man in Ohio. The day of your redemption is coming. Whether in peace or in blood, let it come. That statement appeared to advocate civil war. Adams, near 80 years old, rose to his feet and thundered back defiantly, I say now, let it come. Though it cost the blood of millions of white men, the chamber fell silent. He had provoked his enemies and won so many times that he had become irrepressible and beyond reproach. Town of Quincy relished in their fighting septenarians, whose increasing radical abolitionists didn't cost him support at home.
In 1846, he won his seat for the ninth and final time. A few weeks later, however, Adams suffered a stroke while touring the campus of Harvard Medical School. He recovered, but he was partially paralyzed and took some time to regain his ability to speak. He wrote of that day, "From that hour, I date my disease and consider myself every useful purpose to myself or my fellow creators dead." He gave his diary the morbid tale of his posthumous memoir. His second act had been a surprise, including to him. He'd take on a new cause, and he'd show how a former president can not only run for office again, but also make a real difference. His White House years seemed distant, a grim reminder of a long-gone past. His diary entries were cheerful, verbose, with exceptions of fulfillment, free of the kind of self-pity of 1828 and 1829. Now he was satisfied, and he had first found purpose to replace regret. But he wasn't dead yet. His 80th birthday came on July 11, 1847. Adams' friends had loved ones gathered to celebrate the milestone. 2 weeks later, he and Louisa Adams marked their 50th wedding anniversary. His father was never one for sentimental gifts, so Charles Francis handed him a bracelet to give his mother. The family's last party came on New Year's Day when they celebrated the start of 1848. The event was attended by senators, congressmen, judges, and generals back from the Mexican-American War. For many of his guests, it would be the last time they ever saw John Quincy Adams. There was no one quite like Adams. He'd been at the forefront of American life for nearly seven decades. Many of the founding fathers didn't have many or any children. Even fewer of those children had survived to adulthood. Those that did typically didn't amount to much. The few that had were dead by 1848. But here was a man present at the birth of the Republic. He was still helping to guide it more than half a century later. John Quincy Adams entered the House chamber for the 30th Congress, which would be his last. The room fell silent. A nonpartisan reverence left its members unsure of what to do next for a moment. Then they applauded. Northerners and men from the West admired him. Southerners hated but respected him. None of his contemporaries, Martin Van Buren, Andrew Jackson, Henry Clay, held such a place in American history. There was a new admirer in the back of the House chamber. It was a tall man from Illinois with a bad seat. Abraham Lincoln joined Congress in 1847 as a freshman Whig. In front of Mr. Lincoln sat a man from Georgia, Alexander Stevens. Stevens was Lincoln's friend. He was also the future vice president of the Confederacy. Congressman Adams headed to work on February
21, pulling up to the Capitol in a horse-drawn carriage. The issue of the day was a debate about a peace treaty with Mexico sent to the Senate by President James K. Polk. This was not Adams' concern as a member of the House. What was on his desk was a more benign issue, whether Congress should authorize medals for veterans of the Mexican-American War. Adam opposed even this routine matter, as any show of support he thought would signal his acquaintances to the spread of slavery in newly acquired territories. He was prepared to vote no. It would have been his last act of defiance. At 1:30, the clerk began to speak. Adams rose, but his body began to sag. He grabbed his desk, clutching it with frail hands. A nearby congressman from Ohio rushed over and held him up. Thanks to his intervention, Adams didn't crash to the black and white marble tile of the House chamber. A cry went out, "Mr. Adams is dying." The business of the House came to a halt. Members rushed over. Abraham Lincoln watched in astonishment as this immortal figure somehow seemed to be taking his last breath. A congressman from Massachusetts put cold water on Adams' forehead, carrying him on a box sofa to the drafty Capitol Rotunda so that he could get some air. As he lay there, Adams was surrounded by paintings of founding hanging on the wall. There was his father and John Trumbull's depicting of the aging of the Declaration of Independence. Standing next to Jefferson, there was the surrender of General Burgoyne at Saratoga, the surrender of Lord Cornwallis at Yorktown, George Washington resigning his commission. To most of his colleagues, these scenes were history. To the dying Adams, this was not art or history. This was his life. When a cold breeze blew through the rotunda, Adams was moved to the Speaker's private office just off the House floor. One member sent for Louisa, who came rushing to the Capitol from their home on F Street, but he was far gone by the time she arrived. He couldn't recognize her, and she cried at his side. This has been the Z-Man coming to you from the Talking Information Center in Marshfield, Massachusetts, where we turn the written word into sound for you, for the knowledge and information of you. This has been the Z-Man coming to you from the Talking Information Center in Marshfield, Massachusetts. And I say to you, please, please be well. And this is Z-Man signing off.

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1: Here's the forecast for the Boston and South Shore area on the Talking Information Center from the National Weather Service. For today, increasing clouds, temperatures in the lower 70s. Skies clear overnight, temperatures in the lower 50s. Sunny on Friday, temperatures in the mid 60s. The sun rose this morning at 6:47. It's setting at 6:17 this evening. 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
3: Wouldn't it be great if life came with a remote control? 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
9: Hi, it's Linda with the Talking Information Center. It is Thursday, October 8th, 2026, and thanks for spending the next hour reading pop culture. I'm going to start with the Style 2026 issue of Vanity Fair. This is titled Sherman's March. Hedda Hopper, Elsa Maxwell, Cindy Adams. We've always had a love-hate relationship with our most celebrated purveyors of gossip. Lauren Sherman, author of Line Sheet, is the latest inheritor of the mantle. Aidan McLaughlin hits the shows with the journalist about whom everyone in fashion has an opinion. High above the Hotel Bel Air, inside a pale yellow pavilion, Lauren Sherman sits quietly and watches as models glide by in leather riding boots and silk scarves. A parade of luxury executives, fashion journalists, and a few celebrities have been shuttled up the hills to be here just before golden hour. The man who owns the property, a prime 3-acre tract with sweeping views of Los Angeles, whispers that Hermes spent millions of dollars to build this butter-hued extravaganza from scratch. Sherman is sitting across from Kerry Washington and Miley Cyrus, who bounce in their seats and gossip giddily with one another. She keeps mostly to herself, occasionally filming a model with her iPhone or jotting down notes. I would say my biggest weakness as a reporter is I do feel uncomfortable being in the way, she will later tell me. Sherman continues scanning the crowd. Shows are a great place to see power dynamics shifting, she says. She points out that a specific Hermes executive who would normally languish in the second row of a show like this is now ringside. That's how I know he's moving up in the world. She pays close attention when Nadege Van He, artistic director of Hermes Women's Wear, pauses her sprint down the runway to hug OpenAI executive Charles Porch. The next morning, in Line Sheet, the sharp-edged fashion industry newsletter she writes for Puck, Sherman dutifully sizes up the collection. But it's her bloodless assessments of the shifting fortunes of fashion's creative stars and even their lowliest subordinates that keep readers hooked. Sherman is known to savage with unglamorous insensitivity the vaunted creative directors of the great houses. Hermes is off the hook today. Van Hayes, embrace with Porch, Sherman writes, demonstrates her, quote, sprawling, unexpected network of friends. The headline of Sherman's column declares, fortuitously for Van Hay, that the 10-year veteran of Hermes has increasing allure. Sherman, 44, is not a critic in the style of New York Times writer Vanessa Friedman, nor is she trying to be. No one cares what she has to say about the clothes, says one fashion editor. What she offers is a blend of provocative industry analysis, who's up and who's down speculation, and bona fide scoops. This mix, delivered with an insider's voice and tart-tongued certainty, has made Sherman one of the most influential and polarizing figures in fashion media. In just 3 years, she has transformed Line Sheet into the second most profitable franchise at Puck, complete with a four-person reporting team, podcast, events business, and audience that stretches from luxury conglomerate executives to editors, designers, investors, publicists, and fashion obsessives. Fashion magazines, with few exceptions, are known to offer flattering coverage of the industry. If they criticize, it's by omission. At Line Sheet, Sherman is disrupting a hidebound industry with an old-school playbook, lavishing praise on some, drubbing others, and allowing vendettas to play out inside the confines of her newsletter, printing rumors that may or may not become fact. Her readership has never seen anything like it. That audience has helped Sherman break major news. Last year, she was first to report Chloe Mao's appointment to run American Vogue. More recently, she reported a week before the official announcement that New York Magazine creative director Jody Kwan was in the process of working out her deal to be the next editor-in-chief of T, the style magazine of the New York Times. Before that, she broke the long-awaited news of Chanel's pick of Matthew Blazy as its new artistic director. Sherman is keenly aware of her own power and bullishly confident in it. Mark is smart to assign this story, she tells me, at the Hermes show in June, referring to my boss, Vanity Fair's editor, Mark Guidici, and suggesting he believes a flattering profile will earn Vanity Fair gentler coverage in Line Sheet. She shrewdly praises editors who have nurtured relationships with her, like Sarah Moonves, the editor-in-chief of W magazine. She's such an influential voice in our industry, Moonves later writes in an email. Honestly, I think people are afraid of me, Sherman says. She pauses to offer a caveat. I'm not a bully, but she does inspire fear. When I see my name in the opening blurb, I get a jolt of anxiety every time, says one fashion executive, who's a reoccurring compromario in Sherman's emailed opera. Chris Black, the writer and podcaster, compares the power of line sheet to the way that you'd want to see your name in bold in page six in the 90s. For better or worse, if you're in it, you're part of the conversation. Sherman's audience is obsessive. One fashion editor recalls receiving hundreds of texts when line sheet broke the news of her new job. Subjects of her newsletter say she often reports news about their companies before they even know about it. "I don't know how she knows these things sometimes," says the executive. "She's the only journalist that I will call to actively do due diligence on a company that we're looking at," says a venture capitalist who works with fashion businesses. "I trust her nose. I trust her intel. She's built up puck to be inevitable in fashion," says a competing fashion journalist. "You can't not read it." It's a fine time to cover fashion, if not to work in it, which has been central to Line Sheet's success. In the last few years, the $2.5 trillion industry has been in a state of near constant turnover. Chanel, Gucci, Valentino, Lowe, Celine, Tom Ford, Dries Van Noten, and Maison Margiela have cycled through creative leadership changes. These luxury houses increasingly resemble sports franchises, with star designers traded, poached, and recruited across warring corporate empires. Sherman has whipped the turmoil into an arresting drama. Last year, amid a blizzard of hirings and sackings at the upper level of the major houses, a group of top designers maintain a WhatsApp group chat dedicated to complaining about Sherman's coverage of their fates. "I don't really care about clothes," says Black. "I don't care about expletive construction. These personalities and why they do what they do and how much they're getting paid and where they're going and why and who's getting replaced, Lauren has made that a full reality show. Working outside the glossy magazines allows for certain liberties. There has long been a tacit complicity between the houses and the magazines that cover them, which means that most fashion reporters respect embargoes, the agreements between a company and an outlet stating a piece of news can't be published until it is officially announced. Sherman, liberated by her own ambition, but also her platform at Puck, which is seen as less beholden to luxury advertisers, pays no mind to such agreements. I think that anyone who sends a thing that says embargoed is stupid, she says. There's no way I would ever honor that. It's insane. Why do people do that? A source at Puck says the outlet regularly agrees to and adheres to news embargoes. It also means she can cover the word on the high street more liberally than the competition. A more mainstream newspaper has to be very careful about rumors, but she has the freedom to write about things that aren't 100% confirmed, but often become correct. Says the curator and art dealer Jeffrey Deitch, a devoted line sheet reader. It makes for much more interesting reading. Sherman often ends speculative columns about swirling gossip with casual entries. "Anyway, if you know more, call me about this too." Her approach has made for a polarizing rise. Sherman has made enemies at the highest levels of fashion's major conglomerates, and among the press she both covers and competes with. The Puck approach in general is they hear a rumor and they write it, says one fashion journalist. Often they frame it as, quote, "we have special inside info." It drives everyone nuts because everyone has the inside info. Everyone's heard that rumor, but it's a rumor, and other institutions have different rules around what you can print. They essentially play the odds. Write a rumor, and if it's right, then we get to be the ones who broke it. If it's wrong, then it doesn't matter because everyone will have forgotten, and there's new news anyway. It's a pretty good roulette game. Our journalists are deeply sourced in the industries they cover, says Puck co-founder John Kelly, who was once an editor at Vanity Fair, calling Sherman a best-in-class, once-in-a-generation journalistic talent. As a result, we've cultivated a loyal audience of readers that turn to us for reporting they can't find anywhere else. In the image-obsessed world of fashion, hostility manifests in peculiar ways. Some cattily point out that Sherman doesn't have the clearest sense of personal style. One friend of Sherman says that's improved with the success of Line Sheet. Lauren now clearly makes a lot of money and wears that money. At the Hermes show, she wore Versace shoes by Dario Vitale and a Phoebe Philo-era Chloe jacket bought on the Real Real for $125. On her wrist, she wears a Cartier Panthère watch. She could expect to face some knives given the way she wields her pen. Paris, where Sherman recently moved her family in order to be closer to the action, is a tough town, and Sherman isn't the most natural fit. She sometimes pronounces the first name of Blaise as Match You instead of Matou. There are people who hate her, says Parisian PR chief Lucien Paget. She makes people nervous, those who compete for scoops, and also those who have something to hide. She can make me nervous. The angst Line Sheet inspires is part of the appeal for its readers. If you don't have enemies, you're not doing the job right, says Black. Sherman admits she can be subjective and play favorites. That's the thing that drives me nuts more than anything, she says. If you'd ask Kathy Horan, I think she would probably say no, but she totally does. We all know who she loves, who she's been on vacation with. This is a New York Times reporter who's going on vacation with Karl Lagerfeld. I'm not going on vacation with these people. Lauren is mistaken, says Horan, who now serves as fashion critic at large at The Cut. I don't believe Lagerfeld ever went on vacations. The mercurial nature of Sherman's coverage can inspire insecurity in her subjects. Her opinion is capable of evolving, says Stella Bugby, the styles editor of the New York Times, who has known Sherman since 2013. One day, she'll be like, I love that person. And then she'll call them out if she doesn't like something they did. I think that's probably why people fear her. In person, Sherman is equally keen to deliver such verdicts, whether on the niche menswear newsletter Blackbird Spyplane, that guy takes himself too seriously, or the illustrations that accompany Puck writer bylines. You can be on the record that I don't like the stupid sketches. This is all in keeping with the well-honed style of Puck. Sweeping declarations delivered with either real or fiend institutional omniscience. In one newsletter on the promotion of an editor at the Wall Street Journal, Sherman managed to cram both self-congratulation and a spritz of venom into one sentence. Quote, Sarah Ball, editor of WSJ Magazine, is a master of managing up, and this week she pulled off a maneuver that was long expected, at least by me. When I ask Sherman about Puck's reputation for being impressed with itself, she replies, You know what? I do think I know better than everyone else. I mean, no, I don't really. But we talk the way everybody talks behind the scenes. We're trying to say the quiet thing out loud. Sherman is sensitive to the notion that she's made

like people to not like me. It's not fun, and it often feels not right. There are certain people, I get why they don't like me, but not everyone. But she's defiant in the face of the frosty treatment she gets from some of the houses she covers. I'm sort of the sacrificial lamb for everyone who's going to come next. I'm making it much harder for myself so that other people can cover this industry pretty honestly. And the thing is, this is not the first time I've not been invited to fashion shows. Born in Trenton, Michigan, to parents who met working at a denim store, Sherman was raised in Pittsburgh, a world away from fashion's capitals. Her parents didn't have much money, but cared deeply about style. And she longed for New York from when she was old enough to read Sassy magazine. By her teenage years, she had settled on a plan. Move to New York and cover Fashion Week in Paris, and live in a shoebox and have a Chanel bag. Other experiences fueled her ambition. I was friends with these mean girls in high school, she recalls, and one of them was like, Lauren is so lucky. Everything she wants ends up happening, which is true. And another girl was like, she's not lucky. She's fat and she's poor, and I'll never forget it. It's kind of like fuel. After college and a brief stint in London, she moved to New York and took a series of jobs at Forbes, Fashionista, Lucky, and eventually Business of Fashion, where she served as chief correspondent and built a bursting Rolodex. By that point, Sherman and her family had moved to Los Angeles, where she soon grew restless. She had become completely obsessed with Matthew Bellone's enormously influential Hollywood newsletter at Puck and considered covering the entertainment business herself. Whatever she did, she wanted to work at Puck. From the beginning, you could tell she was going to make a mark, and she didn't really care whether or not that would be in legacy media, says Bugbee. Sherman was on leave writing Selling Sexy, her 2024 book about Victoria's Secret, co-written with The Cut writer Chantel Fernandez, when she reached out to a friend who worked at Puck to pitch herself. I don't care. I'll write about Walmart, she recalls saying. If you guys are going to do fashion or retail or anything, I need to be in that conversation. It turned out Kelly was looking around for a fashion writer. It was immediately clear within 15 minutes that Lauren had all the things you could possibly look for and more, he says. 45 minutes in, I stopped her. I said, you're hired. We're going to do this. I had never done that before, and I've never done it since. When Puck announced Sherman as its new fashion writer, the outlet crowned her the preeminent fashion journalist of her generation, an honorific that raised eyebrows in a competitive industry. We were all like, that is insane, recalls one fashion journalist. But Puck's inflated branding has, over time, come to look almost prophetic. That joke is on us because it's kind of become true in a certain way. As Line Sheet's audience grew, Sherman launched a private dinner series spanning cities from Los Angeles to Milan and landed a contributor deal at CBS News. Sherman joined the network in January alongside a raft of new contributors recruited by its new editor-in-chief, Barry Weiss. She sighs when I ask about the network. I would say that I'm watching the way it develops and we'll see. But for now, I've had a good experience, she says. And then, it seemed like a great idea when I did it, and so far it's been a good experience. Earlier this year, Sherman and her husband, the fellow journalist and media founder Dan Frommer, moved from Los Angeles to the east side of Paris and enrolled their 5-year-old son in a bilingual Montessori school. The business is concentrated in Europe now, she says. There aren't many companies in the U.S. that I cover other than Nike and Skims, so why not be here? In 2024, the Financial Times reported that LVMH chairman Bernard Arnault had sent a furious memo to staff ordering an, quote, absolute ban on speaking with journalists at several publications.
There was only one U.S. outlet on the list.

0: I formally condemn any behavior consistent with maintaining relationships with unscrupulous journalists and giving them information or comments on the life of the group, Arnault wrote. Any breach, and this will inevitably be known, will be considered a serious infraction, with the corresponding consequences attached to it. Sherman says the order from the head of the world's biggest luxury group didn't hurt her business. The relationships I have are the relationships I have. She may not receive the warmest welcome at Louis Vuitton shows, but Line Sheet still ferrets out scoops from inside Arnault's heavily guarded fortress. Clearly, people are telling her information, says Max Stein, a manager and longtime friend of Sherman's. And those are the exact same people that are complaining that she has the information. Even Sherman's critics agree she still has the ear of many, including the money people. A lot of the people who don't like stories that she's written still speak to her very regularly, says the venture capitalist. Lauren is focused on uncovering elements of businesses that a lot of people don't want written about. Sherman has been a thorn in the side of Condé Nast, the parent company of Vanity Fair and Vogue, which she covers with the same dramatic zeal as the memoirist who dissected the court of Versailles. She's similarly prone to inserting a sharpened epithet when a milder one may have sufficed. Mal, in the story announcing her appointment to the top of American Vogue, was deemed a longtime supplicant of Anna Wintour. A Vogue staffer who decamped to the Wall Street Journal is described as a longtime Anna Wintour lackey, only for Sherman to clarify in the next line. I say lackey with affection. Lackey, in Shermanese, apparently means an integral part of the Vogue machine. Guidici has also been labeled a lackey in Line Sheet. Editor's note. Excuse me while I find the next page. I apologize. These pages are sticking together. Editor's note. Wait, that doesn't make sense. Editor's note, sorry. Wintour did not read this article before publication. Her aggressive coverage may have attracted subscribers, but it's been complicated for the advertising side of the business. When Puck acquired Airmail, the media company founded by former Vanity Fair editor Graydon Carter, the latter's luxury advertisers revolted. According to a source familiar with the merger, Airmail received, quote, a flood of concerned emails from advertisers, including LVMH, threatening to pull their business. All the luxury advertisers had huge concerns with appearing specifically in Lauren's newsletter, the source says. She's great and deeply talented and very well sourced, obviously, but she's considered a brand safety risk for a lot of those luxury companies. The source points out that the Line Sheet dinners that Sherman hosts have struggled to attract luxury advertisers. Puck did not provide a list to Vanity Fair, but sponsors have included Starbucks, Saks Fifth Avenue, and American Express. Burberry and Rolex have advertised in Line Sheet. The relentless pace of Line Sheet is forgiving for its author. When Sherman is wrong, well, on to the next column. Errors and whiffs are briskly airbrushed away by the unending march of content. Lauren is never wrong in Lauren's eyes, says one fashion journalist. You can tell that from how she writes her quote-unquote corrections. For the Line Sheet reader, the sausage making is part of the experience, no matter how messy it gets. In the middle of one particularly egregious correction, Sherman promoted Line Sheet's premium $250 per year Inner Circle subscription. noting that the offending newsletter was available to top-tier subscribers only, mind you. "I don't think she does enough reparation when she is wrong," says one fashion editor. "She gloats on the scoops, and she wants all the glory of reporting things first. But a lot of people wish they would suffer a little bit more when she gets it wrong." Another editor, who has been the subject of speculative coverage in Line Sheet, says that that's shaped their view of Sherman's work. "Because I've seen so many lazy inaccuracies, I now don't trust the hard-hitting stuff." That Sherman can be speculative and freely declares whom she believes will be right for what jobs has consequences beyond bruised egos. "It can hurt your career," says a fashion journalist. "Because if someone like Lauren is happily publishing that you're not right for a job, it might actually impact your ability to get that job." Sherman insists that she isn't so cutthroat, or at least wasn't always. One day in March of last year, she addressed the speculation swirling around the industry that Demna, the artistic director of Balenciaga, would decamp to be the new head of Gucci. She dismissed the notion as, quote, silly. Sherman reminded readers of that reaction 3 days later in a column on the news that Demna would be the new head of Gucci. Sherman tells me now she found out in those intervening days about the appointment and could have reported the scoop. "The way I found out was very embarrassing for an executive," she says. "They might have gotten fired if I had run it. Because of sympathy for the executive and a currently healthy professional relationship with Kering, the parent company of Gucci, she decided not to publish." She pauses to think. "If I could go back," she says, "I would have run it." In keeping with that fashion theme, let's do the Proust questionnaire. That's the last page of the issue and every issue. And this is with John Galliano. Fashion's most indomitable rebel has a new partnership with Zara and a peripatetic spirit. "What is your idea of perfect happiness?" Galliano. "A fleeting moment when imagination, craft, and emotion arrive at the same time, usually at 3 a.m. "Which talent would you most like to have?" "To dance beautifully." "Which words or phrases do you most overuse?" "My darlings." "What is your greatest fear?" "Witnessing within my lifetime the slow erosion of our future." "Which historical figure do you most identify with?" "The wandering artist, perhaps someone like Diaghilev, gathering extraordinary souls together to create worlds that did not exist before." "What is the trait you most deplore in others?" "Cruelty disguised as sophistication." "What is your greatest extravagance?" "Time to look, to listen, to disappear into research." "What is your favorite journey?" "Walking anonymously through a city at night." "What do you dislike most about your appearance? "That it reveals exhaustion before I do." "Who is your favorite hero of fiction?" "Don Quixote." "What is your greatest regret?" "Moments where fear spoke louder than love." "On what occasion do you lie?" "When protecting a dream before it's ready to be exposed." "When and where were you happiest?" "In ateliers, backstage before a show, surrounded by chaos and possibility." "If you could change one thing about yourself, what would it be?" "I would silence my inner critic more often." "If you were to die and come back as a person or thing, what do you think it would be?" "A moth chasing light." "If you could choose what to come back as, what would it be?" "A flamenco dancer in another country." "What is your most treasured possession?" "My sketchbooks." "What do you regard as the lowest depth of misery? "Loneliness in a crowded room." "What do you most value in your friends?" loyalty, and wicked humor. Who are your favorite writers? Proust, Gené, Tennessee Williams, Cocteau, Angela Carter. What are your favorite names? Names that carry poetry. Louise, Carmen, Sebastian, Paloma. Where would you like to live? Somewhere between Paris, Andalusia, and a dream. And now let's head over to the October issue of Rolling Stone. Ms. Rachel is singing through it. The children's YouTuber has drawn outrage and adoration for her work. As her first album drops, can she survive internet fame? By C.T. Jones. There's a voice in Rachel Accurso's head. Right now, it's also coming out of her tote bag. A recorded version of her alter ego's cheerful tone made tinny by Canvas. This is so funny, she says, wrestling with a rainbow-colored plastic toy with her face on it, which is doing the singing in question. I was walking down the street, and it was like, hi, friends. I don't know how to shut it off. If she donned a pink headband, most people would recognize Accurso as Ms. Rachel, a children's entertainer who started as an amateur YouTube host and has since crafted an educational universe. She has more than 20 million subscribers, a Netflix deal, a collaboration with Sesame Street, a line of toys available at Target and Walmart, a children's book tie-ins, and an upcoming debut album, I'm So Happy, which is out September 25th. But there are two people at play here. Yes, there's Ms. Rachel, a trusted face on the internet using songs to teach tykes how to say mama, use the potty, and hop like bunnies. But there's also Accurso, a 43-year-old Christian mother of two, whose conviction to speak out against violence, poverty, and disenfranchisement of children, particularly those in Gaza, has turned her life as a public figure into a melee of controversy. This duality isn't immediately obvious in the woman who greets me at her door in New York City with a bulging plastic bag of breakfast food and a wide, open smile. When the construction in the apartment next door makes itself known, clanking and paint smells seeping under the door, our morning at home swiftly turns into a picnic. Let's go down to the park, she says, soft voice carrying only a trace of the sing-song intonation that keeps children rapt. It will be beautiful. Originally called Songs for Littles, Accurso started the show in 2019 with her husband, Aaron Accurso, a composer and musician who's worked on Broadway shows like Billy Elliot, Nice Work If You Can Get It, and Aladdin. Ms. Rachel videos, which can run anywhere from 30 minutes to more than 2 hours, cover a wide range of deceptively simple topics, like playing hide-and-seek, naming farm animals, or learning how to brush your teeth. But Accurso leans heavily on her master's degree in early childhood education, which gives the show a research-backed foundation. The nursery rhyme, the mama song, for example, uses exaggerated mouth movements to encourage babies to mimic the motion. Icky Sticky Bubblegum turns a silly story about gum into a lesson about the parts of the body. The song, Hop Little Bunnies, promotes movement and following instructions like stop, jump, and skip. Accurso's show doesn't contain political material, unless lessons on friendship can be considered dangerous ideals. Nevertheless, Accurso's activism on her public-facing Ms. Rachel's social media accounts has made her and her family a target of harassment, accusations, and even death threats. It's why, for safety reasons, I cannot share what neighborhood Accurso cheerfully walks me through. Stopping to speak to neighbors and pet a fluffy white dog named Daisy, dealing with a bout of arthritis. I can't even describe the park where we set up camp to eat breakfast on the ground. Think being a mom is hard? Try balancing playdates and school drop-offs with security measures and constant vigilance. On her public Ms. Rachel accounts, Accurso posts anywhere from 5 to 10 times a day on platforms like Instagram and Threads, calling out politicians, posting fundraisers, and constantly reiterating that children in Gaza deserve the world's attention. Accurso's driving belief is that with enough time, enough photos, enough heartfelt pleas, she can change people's hearts and minds. But that fight comes with a limit, one Accurso is in the process of figuring out. You're going to lose this partnership. You're going to lose views. That doesn't faze me because the kids gave me the platform. I'm going to stand with them no matter what. Accurso says people on the ground in Gaza are risking their lives all the time to help kids. I can do it from Manhattan. An impromptu outdoor breakfast with Accurso involves plenty of food and what feels like even more apologies. First, Accurso apologizes for not having a picnic blanket. Then it's napkins, though she offers pieces of paper, a handful of Ms. Rachel-themed bibs, and at one point, her own tote bag. Then she apologizes for not thinking about dietary restrictions. She's picked up what feels like every breakfast option, including yogurt, avocado toast and salad, and a fluffy omelet covered in chives. All that's missing? Utensils. Oh my gosh, we're screwed, Accurso says, laughing. What are we going to do? There's a shuffle for things we could use to build makeshift forks, but it's eventually abandoned. Accurso manhandles the omelet, layering the salad on top before folding it in half. It's an egg taco, she says gleefully. When the hand sanitizer I offer her disappears at the bottom of my bag, she waves my empty hands away with a shrug. I don't care, she says, ripping a thick slice of sourdough topped with avocado mash clean down the middle. I have a 16-month-old who eats dirt. Kids programming has always been an integral part of Accurso's life. In fact, it probably still would be even if she wasn't Ms. Rachel. No fewer than 6 times she calls Fred Rogers, Mr. Rogers, her hero. She adores Sesame Street and children's books like Madeline. Growing up in Maine with a single mother, Accurso's great love was the theater. She and her older sister, close to 3 years apart, used to call themselves sisteristic when they put on living room performances and were constantly checking ads for community theaters. Accurso was once in a local production of Annie with Anna Kendrick. Accurso was Annie, and Kendrick was a precocious voice in the Orphan Ensemble. When she did I Love You, Miss Hannigan, she totally stole the show, Accurso says. I told her on DMs the other day, and then she found the program. Accurso moved to New York in 2009, and soon after she met Aaron at a Unitarian church on the Upper East Side. It was coffee hour at church. I was about to leave, and I said, "Oh, there's a cute girl," Aaron says. When I started talking to her, I realized, what an interesting person. Immediately, I said, "I'll walk you out." Their first real date was the short-lived Broadway musical, In Transit. The duo are opposites, personality-wise. Aaron tends to be quiet and straightforward. Accurso's mind and mouth run a mile a minute. When an interested squirrel moves to investigate our breakfast, she goes silent mid-sentence. I feel like we're not supposed to feed animals, she whispers, vocalizing the notes to Snow White's I'm Wishing, hand outstretched. And it's so hard because I want to. But the Accursos share a passion for making music. When I was teaching public school, I asked him to make a track because there wasn't a karaoke version for this certain song. I thought he was just going to sit down and play, Accurso says, mimicking plunking a few solitary keys on a piano. He was there for hours and hours, adding all these instruments to exactly match the track. I think it's cool that he brings the Broadway level of care and detail to kids' music. The Accursos had their first child, Thomas, in 2018. After his first birthday, Thomas was diagnosed with a severe speech delay that required specialized therapy. It wasn't cheap, about $175 for every 45-minute weekly session, but the techniques were life-changing. After she realized Thomas remembered more when he was able to watch lessons back on a video, Accurso asked her husband to give her a birthday present. I was like, I want your mouth on a video camera to say cheese or baby, she says, curling her lips and baring her teeth to enunciate the syllables. I'm self-conscious about my teeth, and he's so nice, he'll do what I ask. It was Aaron jumping in the right way that crafted that first video. Ms. Rachel's popularity wouldn't be possible without the rapidly developing relationship newer generations have with technology. According to the American Academy of Pediatrics, every year the age at which kids are exposed to screens goes down, and the number of hours they spend in front of screens goes up. And the choices available to them extend far beyond PBS or Disney. The landscape of online children's content is cluttered with everything from multicolored fruit dancing to EDM to baby influencers who unpack and play with mountains of toys on camera, a la Ryan's World, for other kids' enjoyment. When the Accurso family published their first video in 2019, they offered parents an educational and lo-fi alternative. In one of their first videos, Bubble, Bubble, Pop, Accurso sings in front of a static underwater background for only 2 minutes, voice brassy without a professional microphone, before signing off with a cheerful, "See you later, alligators." The first thing we filmed, we stacked books to make a tripod, Accurso says wistfully. I didn't care if it was crooked. There were also some technical glitches. I would record a whole show and the mic wasn't plugged in, and I'd cry. But kids were obsessed, as were adults. Parents would leave testimonials praising Ms. Rachel's videos, saying they helped their children learn new skills or calmed crying toddlers. There's even an ongoing TikTok trend where parents play Ms. Rachel's voice and wake babies out of a dead sleep. As the COVID-19 pandemic set in and millions of Americans became trapped in their homes with no access to Mommy and Me events, toddler classes, or respite, Accurso's channel hit 1 million subscribers. If Accurso has a superpower, it's invisibility. Groups of screaming preschoolers pass by us in the park, fists clutched tight onto their walking ropes, chubby hands waving hello or pointing to squirrels scampering in their path. "Hi, friends. How are you today?" Accurso calls out as a group stops next to us. Not a single one seems aware that the only thing keeping them from recognizing their biggest idol is a pair of mint green Lucite glasses and the absence of that signature headband. None of them seem to know I'm Ms. Rachel, which is totally great, Accurso says softly, waving to the group. Only grown-ups really do. They recognize me if they hear my voice. I often wear Mr. Rogers socks or a Sesame Street shirt because I love children's media. That's enough to tip people off. Sometimes I'm not going to wear the shirt because I'm doing something with my son and I really want to focus on him. But I love meeting people out and about. Accurso describes herself as having an overdeveloped sense of empathy. She says she feels physical pain when someone else is hurting. It's why she was struck in late 2023 when she saw videos of Palestinian children watching the episodes of Ms. Rachel, often with the chaos of a humanitarian refugee camp directly behind them. As videos of the war in Gaza continued to flood in, the images stayed with her. When she saw a video of a starving baby in Gaza wearing a rainbow onesie similar to one her then-infant daughter Susie wore, it made her so upset she had to give the item of clothing away. When I see a mom who has a baby who is starving and they can't get any milk, I see that and I think, what if that was me and Susie, she says. With Gaza, I couldn't not speak out. Accurso's online presence has always been intertwined with politics. In 2020, she shared children's books about the importance of talking to kids about race, like the Ibram X. Kendi picture book, Anti-Racist Baby. She also posted about the importance of voting in presidential elections. In 2024, she posted a video celebrating Pride Month and LGBTQ plus families. This month and every month, I celebrate you, prompting a boycott from political commentator Ben Shapiro. She lambasted former New York Mayor Eric Adams over proposed cuts to early childhood education programs in the 2024 city budget. She's been vocal about the harm poverty and food insecurity can have on developing children and is quick to condemn racism and homophobia. She remains a staunch critic of the Trump administration's family detainment practices and xenophobic rhetoric against immigrant children. And she has a demonstrated history of fundraising for kids in war-ravaged areas, including mass displacements in Sudan and the ongoing conflict in Ukraine. So she was surprised when her posts about the rising Palestinian death toll were met with aggressive criticism. When she collaborated with Palestinian war photojournalist Motaz Azeza, who has called Israel a terror state, she was accused of platforming an anti-Semitic voice in the movement. When she ramped up her posts about starving Palestinian children, critics said she was ignoring Israeli children targeted in the October 7th attacks. In 2025, watchdog group Stop Anti-Semitism put Accurso in the running for Anti-Semite of the Year, claiming Accurso inflated death statistics coming out of Gaza, shared Hamas propaganda, and ignored the deaths of Jewish children in Israel. The group also sent a formal letter asking the Department of Justice to investigate whether Accurso was being funded by Hamas for her post. Accurso denies these claims, stating she has only shared statistics shared by verified sources, like the United Nations. Even then, some disputed their veracity. I have to realize that people who believe the UN is fake, that's not people I can engage with, she says. In January, Accurso started a firestorm when she accidentally liked an Instagram comment on her post that said, "Free America from the Jews." Accurso apologized, saying she hit the button by accident and removed it once followers brought it to her attention. "I thought I deleted a comment and I accidentally hit like," she said in a tearful video. "I'm a human who makes mistakes. Everyone who knows me knows I would never like that." Looking back on the last few years, Accurso says, "I thought everyone hated me at one point. I remember calling friends and family members, Jewish and not Jewish, and just being like, why do people hate that I don't want kids to be killed and starved?" Rafi, the famed children's performer known for Baby Beluga and Five Little Ducks, says that Accurso's work and activism center around spreading joy and working to protect children everywhere. In her love of the world's children, she's a person after my own heart. Her embrace of Palestinian kids is what Fred Rogers would have done, he says. Rachel's courage and compassion is exemplary. I'm happy we're friends. But while close confidants have been supportive, the in-person backlash is also rampant. Last year, Accurso released a special performance of the song Hop Little Bunnies with Rahaf, a then 3-year-old from Gaza who lost both her legs in an Israeli airstrike. In the clip, filmed in New York, the two sing together. Rahaf swings her prosthetics to the song and at one point wraps her small arms around Accurso's neck, following the song's instructions and pretending to be asleep. But when she attempted to rent out a playroom for Rahaf's visit, Akursa was turned away from multiple businesses, which cited threats and backlash. I finally found a place that would let us come. She had the best time, Akursa says. I just was like, let me just be in the moment with her and follow her lead. We played and laughed so much, and it was beautiful. But even this perpetual optimist can't hide the fact that constant scrutiny has complicated the life she imagined for her children. I wouldn't change anything. Well, I would love for people to not send death threats, she says. For a while, we had security, and they were like, don't do anything predictable. And it was just like, oh, I have to think about what I'm doing and fear for my family? That was tough. Aaron has always been happy for Akursa to be the public face of their show. It's a beautiful face, he says, squeezing her hand. But he had to come up with emotional strategies for dealing with the threats. I'm very proud of all the work that Rachel's doing, he says. She wants the best for all the children of the world. She genuinely cares. I know that, and she knows that. And everything else is noise. Akursa knows her content can upset people, but she doesn't see any of her advocacy for Gaza, for Sudan, for immigrant families in the U.S. as separate from her job as Ms. Rachel. For Akursa, being a voice for children means accepting the moral responsibility to consider their welfare from all angles. She's always said that she started her show to help people, but teaching phonics or manners or even how to say mama has an eventual victory. If Akursa wants to teach the world how to have empathy, she's got to realize it's a goal with no end in sight. When I first started talking about Gaza, some people didn't connect. I realized I had to humanize the kids. That was what needed to happen for people to get involved, she says. There's so much attacking in our world and yelling at each other. It pains me when people don't have that experience, and so they didn't see Palestinian children that way. But I really believe in people's ability to learn and change. The Ms. Rachel people interact with online is almost always smiling. The real Akursa? Well, she's tired. I don't see the effects until a few weeks after our breakfast when I meet up with Akursa and her husband at the Ms. Rachel studio, housed in a small one-bedroom apartment in Manhattan. The two used to live there with their children, but now use it to film the show. The center of the living room is almost completely bare, with two chairs on one side and an upright piano pushed against the other wall. Around it are Broadway posters like The Little Mermaid and Roger's autograph in a frame, a gift to Akursa from Aaron. To the far left is a silver play button award from YouTube, a plaque gifted to creators after they reach their first 100,000 subscribers. When Akursa enters the room and sits next to her husband, her face, although smiling, is drawn, like someone has turned down her wattage. The night before, she posted a video on Instagram about an independent UN commission of inquiry, which found Israel deliberately targeted children in the Gaza Strip, even after the October 2025 ceasefire. Where have you been? Where have you been, people we look up to? You didn't want to lose your reputation or your power or your money, Akursa says in the video, holding back tears. How can you go to sleep at night knowing you didn't say anything? Today it seems the lack of sleep is weighing on Akursa. I'm so excited, she says softly, sinking into a deep chair and covering her face with her hands. I'm going to take 9 days off. I haven't taken a vacation in a long time. She doesn't want to share publicly where she'll be going with her family, but the last vacation was the birth of Susie, whom the couple welcomed via surrogacy in 2025. I didn't go anywhere when she was little. It's a reminder that while Akursa believes her advocacy is her responsibility as Ms. Rachel, it happens in a schedule already packed with rehearsing songs, filming videos, and being a parent. Right now, the big focus is the release of I'm So Happy, Aaron and Akursa's first album. It would have been easy enough to take some songs from the YouTube channel, add a new harmony here and there, and slap on a title. But that's not how the spirit of Ms. Rachel works. I'm So Happy is 23 tracks of both popular public domain children's songs like Old MacDonald and The Wheels on the Bus and Ms. Rachel originals, all re-recorded with professional musicians. When we did the YouTube versions, I would call up some friends and have them lay down other instruments from their home, and then I would try to mix it myself, Aaron says. For the album, we wanted to take it to that next level of polish and sparkle. Each song has its own musical world. For over a year, Aaron led the project, enlisting more than 40 musicians for live recordings in studios in New York and Nashville. Aaron himself conducted strings for their heart-wrenching song, I Love a Rainbow. I'm really excited for families to experience these songs they already know from our show and see how we've expanded them with bigger versions that have new sections and fuller arrangements, Aaron says. Kids deserve detailed, rich music. Although they can't verbalize it, I think that children notice the care and detail that goes into the music. And unfortunately, we've reached the end of our time and almost the end of this article with pop culture. Have a great week.
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2: Here's the forecast for the Boston and South Shore area on the Talking Information Center from the National Weather Service. For today, increasing clouds, temperatures in the lower 70s. Skies clear overnight, temperatures in the lower 50s. Sunny on Friday, temperatures in the mid 60s. The sun rose this morning at 6:47. It's setting at 6:17 this evening. Stay tuned for more heading your way next on the Talking Information Center.
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1: Hello, everyone, and thank you for tuning in to the Talking Information Center. Today is Thursday, the 8th of October, and I will be reading from the Washington Post. The first article today is titled, Trump Returns to Texas, Where Republicans Are Struggling, and was written by Catherine Doyle. At a rally in San Antonio, the president attacked Senate nominee James Tallarico and accused Democrats of seeking to reverse Republican gains along the southwest border. President Donald Trump delivered a pointed message to Texas voters for the second time in less than a week and the third time in less than a month, amid Republican worries about losing support from their blue-collar workers and Latinos who helped build their winning coalition in 2024. Trump headlined a rally Wednesday evening at Freeman Coliseum in San Antonio's east side alongside Republican Senate nominee Ken Paxton and Carlos de la Cruz, the Republican running in the newly drawn 35th Congressional District. Hispanic voters are expected to be critical to Republicans' efforts to hold congressional seats in the region. Polls show the party losing ground with those voters and facing unexpectedly tight contests across Texas, including in Paxton's Senate race and several House districts. At the rally, Trump repeatedly attacked Democratic Senate nominee James Tallarico as part of a broader condemnation of Democrats, whom he accused of seeking to reverse Republicans' gains along the southwest border. Warning of the dangers of socialism and illegal immigration, he argued that even a single Democrat victory could threaten Republicans' narrow majorities in Congress. "It's just one vote, but it's a killer in Congress," Trump said, referring to Tallarico. He falsely labeled Tallarico a vegan and alleged he continued to wear a mask long after the COVID-19 pandemic had ended. "Anybody wearing a mask in Texas 3 months ago is not going to be your senator," Trump said. He touted a $3.6 billion Toyota plan to move manufacturing from Mexico back to Texas and repeated his promise to give every American $5,000 if Republicans retain control of Congress. He announced plans to award retired baseball player Roger Clemens, who attended high school in Texas and starred at the University of Texas before going pro, the nation's highest civilian honor, the Presidential Medal of Freedom. He also accused Representative Henry Sula, Democrat of Texas, of disloyalty for seeking re-election after Trump pardoned him on federal bribery, money laundering, and conspiracy charges. "Republicans are spending heavily to defend a state Trump won comfortably 2 years ago. But voters who turned to him out of frustration with the cost of living are still waiting for relief, and some are growing disillusioned with their choices." Jerome Trevino, a 33-year-old Hispanic and Filipino veteran and podcaster who twice voted for Trump, said he wasn't sure how or even if he would vote in the Senate race. "I'm going to take one from Joe Rogan and say I'm politically homeless on that," Trevino, a San Antonio native, said in an interview. "I definitely align with Ken Paxton and his Second Amendment view because that's big for me. However, a politician is a politician at the end of the day," describing the decision as a choice between a lesser of two evils. Trevino said he plans to vote for Sula over Republican Webb County Judge Tiano Tirina in the 28th Congressional District, citing Sula's responsiveness to his constituents. "I lean to the right, but that doesn't mean they should get a free vote," Trevino said. That uncertainty reflects a broader unease that voters, business owners, and political strategists across South Texas say is straining the coalition that helped power Trump's victory 2 years ago. "When elephants fight, it's the grass that hurts. And small business and the middle class wear the grass," said Luis Barrios, a small business owner in the San Antonio area. Barrios, who declined to detail his past votes, said he was heading into the midterms thinking about high food costs, especially the surging price of meat. "Everything gets delivered to us in those refrigerated trucks. They have increased fuel costs," Barrios said, "so everything has been going up as a result of that." The economic pressure is especially acute in Texas, where diesel prices have soared over the past year, and there are more registered light-duty diesel vehicles than in any other state. The average price of diesel stood at $5.72 a gallon on Wednesday, up from about $3.22 a year ago, according to AAA. The increase has affected drivers of diesel-powered pickups, as well as ranchers, farmers, and businesses that depend on trucks to move goods across the sprawling state. The increase has hit working-class Hispanic voters especially hard, said political strategist Steve Cortez, who served on Trump's National Hispanic Advisory Council in 2016 and advised his 2020 campaign. They're feeling that sting, and they're very angry. They're also very anti-war. And, of course, the war and the prices are intrinsically linked. It's almost the cliche of the midterm, but it's so true, said Brendan Sternheiser, a Republican strategist based in Austin. It's gas prices and diesel. The frustration is enough to prompt some GOP voters to reconsider. One Republican small business owner in South Texas, who said he was considering voting Democratic down the ticket, explained that the political environment has become so toxic that he won't discuss politics anymore. There's no middle ground, said the man, who spoke on the condition of anonymity for fear of drawing Republican ire. Such disillusionment does not necessarily represent a permanent shift toward Democrats. Mark Jones, a professor of political science at Rice University, said Trump's gains among Latino voters in 2024 reflected an ephemeral set of circumstances, including dissatisfaction with the Biden administration, handling of the economy and the border, and voters' memories of stronger economic conditions during Trump's first term. In 2026, Biden isn't in the White House, Kamala Harris isn't on the ballot, and Trump hasn't kept the promise on economic prosperity, Jones said. The immigration message also featured prominently in remarks by Marie Vega, whose son was killed in a shooting involving two people who had crossed the border illegally. We don't have an issue with anyone coming to America, but we do have an issue with anyone forcing their way into the greatest country there is. Again, read my lips. Come legally or don't come at all, Vega said. Trump at one point played a video montage of news clips showing large numbers of migrants crossing the southern border during the Biden administration. Republicans cautioned against interpreting the polls as evidence that Trump's gains with Hispanic voters have disappeared. They said that the party doesn't need to replicate Trump's 2024 margins to stay competitive, and that low propensity voters among the working class who support Trump remain challenging for pollsters to capture. A new NBC News Telemundo poll shows 27% of Hispanic voters have a positive view of the Republican Party, compared with 30% in 2022, when Republicans took control of the House. The survey also found a growing identification with the president's populist Make America Great Again movement, with 24% of Hispanic voters offering a positive assessment, up from 18% in 2023. The Latino vote is moving from being a racial and ethnic voting bloc to an economic pocketbook voter, said Mike Madrid, a Republican political consultant who recently spent 5 weeks in South Texas and who co-founded the Anti-Trump Lincoln Project. They will say ICE raids, they've gone too far. But remember, these are the same voters that were saying we need more border security and more crackdowns 2 years ago. What's driving the anxiety and the anger and the angst is the economy. Krista Pike's lawyer accuses Tennessee of secrecy as judge orders evidence preserved. After a botched execution, Randy Spivey said, I think she is angry and confused about everything right now. Written by Violet Jira and Katie Mettler. A Tennessee judge on Wednesday ordered state officials to preserve all evidence related to the botched attempt to execute inmate Krista Pike, who survived two lethal doses of pentobarbital last week and remains hospitalized in Nashville. Pike, 50, who was scheduled to die by lethal injection on September 30th. Her sentence was handed down decades ago for her role as a teenager in the torture and murder of 19-year-old Colleen Slemmer in 1995. But the drugs, which officials expected to kill Pike within minutes, did not work, and state officials rushed her to a hospital for life-saving medical care. Wednesday's hearing in Nashville was the first court appearance her lawyers have made since the failed execution. They asked Judge Laisha Miles and Davidson County Chancery Court to require the Tennessee Department of Correction to maintain logbooks, surveillance footage, equipment, medical records, and other information related to the events that transpired before and after the failed execution. I want to assure you that you all take special care not to lose, misplace, or accidentally delete any information that may be pertinent to this litigation, Miles said in court. She also ordered the state to claw back any information or materials that may already have been discarded. A spokesperson for the Tennessee Department of Correction declined to comment, but an attorney representing the state said in court that prison officials had already begun preserving evidence as required by a separate federal court case related to execution protocols. Pike, who was still receiving critical medical care at a private hospital, was not in court for the hearing. She was unconscious and on a ventilator for nearly a week before regaining consciousness. At a news conference after the hearing, one of Pike's attorneys, Randy Spivey, said Pike is experiencing a lot of cognitive confusion. She is aware, he said, that the state tried and failed to execute her, but he would not elaborate on the specific details of her recollections. I think she is angry and confused about everything right now, Spivey said, adding that Pike had asked about her team and Slemmer's family. Spivey said Pike faces an unprecedented recovery. She has a blood clot in one of her arms. She has pneumonia. She is not able to swallow yet, so she has not eaten. She cannot move either of her arms. Both of her arms and hands are tremendously swollen, and we do not know what, if any, function she will regain in her arms, Spivey said. He described Pike's swelling as extraordinary and said her hands looked like if you were to blow up a surgical glove. During the hearing, Luke Einan, one of Pike's attorneys from the Federal Defender Services of Eastern Tennessee, told the judge that the Tennessee Department of Correction had limited Pike's access to her legal team. Einan also said prison officials had ordered Pike to be handcuffed and shackled to her hospital bed against the wishes of her medical team, and despite injuries to her arms from the failed injections. Pike's counsel asked the judge to order state prison officials to remove the shackles and allow Pike to contact her lawyers without hurdles, including through a digital tablet similar to what she used while incarcerated at the Deborah K. Johnson Rehabilitation Center for Women. Miles declined to immediately rule on the request to remove the shackles and provide a tablet, seeking additional information. But she did order the state to respond within 2 hours to a written request for access to Pike from her lawyers. Access should be given as it would be if she were incarcerated at the woman's prison, Miles said. Just because Miss Pike is currently in a hospital does not mean she should not have any less access to an attorney than she would in the women's prison. At the news conference afterward, Ian criticized the state for what he called a lack of transparency over Tennessee's execution protocols. Today's hearing was about transparency, about why Krista, the courts, the media, and the public should not simply take the state's word about what happened last Wednesday, Ian said, because as we saw a little bit today, their word is shrouded in secrecy and legal jargon in attempts to obfuscate and obscure what really happened. Hours after the attempted execution, Governor Bill Lee, Republican, halted all scheduled executions in the state and ordered a third-party review into what happened. Frank Strada, the state's prison chief, resigned over the weekend. Tennessee prison officials had botched another execution under Strada this year. In the spring, the execution of convicted murderer Tony Carruthers was called off after personnel could not establish a backup IV line, as required by state protocol. Lee granted Carruthers a 1-year reprieve. Before her execution date, Pike's attorneys raised concerns over the incident involving Carruthers and asked the court to grant Pike an alternative method of death, warning the woman's IV could fail because of her small veins and a blood disorder. But the request was denied. Separately, Lee declined Pike's clemency request, asking him to commute her sentence to life in prison without the possibility of parole. Her attorneys have renewed a call for clemency since the failed execution and have asked Lee to reconsider. A spokesperson for the governor did not immediately respond to a request for comment Wednesday. Before addressing the motion on preserving evidence filed by Pike's attorney, the judge sought to determine whether her court or the Tennessee Supreme Court had jurisdiction over ongoing matters related to Pike's case. After hearing arguments from Einan and Tennessee Assistant Attorney General Will Ayers, Miles ruled that the Davidson County Court is the appropriate judicial venue. Pike and two other teenagers, her boyfriend and another girl, lured Slemmett into a wooded area in Knoxville in 1995. The teenagers knew each other through the Knoxville Job Corps, and prosecutors argued that Pike believed Slemmett was interested in her boyfriend. Pike admitted to hitting the girl in the head with asphalt, cutting her throat, and taking a piece of her skull as a souvenir, court documents say. Slemmett's mother, Mae Martinez, traveled from Florida to witness the attempted execution last week and told NBC News afterward that she was furious with state officials. Martinez called the botched execution a mess and said prison officials failed to properly communicate with her about it. Israelis scarred by October 7th attack weigh Netanyahu's political future. Some survivors of the deadliest day in Israel's history see this month's election as a long-delayed reckoning for the officials in charge when the country dropped its guard. Written by Leo Soroka. 3 years after the deadliest day in Israel's history, some survivors, including ex-hostages and their families, see an election later this month as a long-overdue political reckoning for the officials who were in charge when the country let down its defenses. After Hamas attackers breached the border and unleashed bloodshed and mayhem on October

Benjamin Netanyahu and his right-wing government, which clung to power. "I'm terrified of these elections," said Maria Sviversky, 45, whose parents, Orit, 70, and Rafi, 71, were killed by Hamas militants in Kibbutz Be'eri, near the Gaza border, and whose 38-year-old brother, Ijay, was taken hostage into Gaza, where he was killed by his captors, according to Israel Defense Forces investigation. She and other critics had demanded accountability for the security failures that allowed the carnage and for the prolonged ordeal of hostages that followed. "I'm terrified that the government that brought this destruction upon us will remain in power," Sviversky said. "We paid the heaviest prices," she said. "It cannot be that the person who led us into the worst massacre this country has ever seen, which cost me the lives of my family, continues to lead this nation." Netanyahu, who is now fighting for political survival in the October 27th vote, has blamed Israel's security chiefs for those failures, while refusing to accept personal responsibility or authorize an investigation by an independent commission. The Prime Minister has argued that his leadership delivered a fierce and effective battlefield response that has reshaped the Middle East to Israel's advantage in Gaza, Syria, Lebanon, and Iran, a view some October 7th survivors also hold. Tilik Gavili, whose son, Master Sergeant Ran Gavili, was killed on October 7th, and whose body was held in Gaza, recently joined Netanyahu's party to run for office and is expected to win a seat in the next Knesset, Israel's parliament. "I want a strong leader," Gavili said in a video announcing her candidacy. The Hamas-led militants killed some 1,200 people and took 251 hostages on October 7th. For many survivors and their families, that day has never quite ended. On the morning of the attack, Adina Moshe, then 72, and her husband of 54 years, said David Moshe, 75, hid in the safe room of their home on Kibbutz near Oz, about a mile from the Gaza Strip. Her husband, a farmer, was shot in front of her, but not before he managed to blow her a kiss, she said. Two militants on a motorcycle then took her to a tunnel in Khan Yunis, Gaza, where she was held for 49 days with a group of other hostages, most of them elderly, along with a 5-year-old girl. "It's a pain that doesn't leave," Moshe said. "The moment you get into bed at night, you see what's missing, and you see how full the darkness is." She said she still feels guilty that not all the hostages came back alive. "They could have been saved," she said. In 20 days, Israelis will head to the polls in an election widely viewed as a referendum on Netanyahu, who has led Israel for nearly 19 years of the past 30 years. Most polls show former military chief Gadi Eisenkot's party leading Netanyahu's Likud, but neither Eisenkot's bloc nor Netanyahu's seem likely to win the 61 seats needed for a majority in the 120-seat Knesset. Moshe, who is still waiting for a new house to be built on the ruins of her burned home in Neir Oz, is hoping for a change in leadership. "There is a fundamental lack of humanity in the government today," she said. "There is no commitment to the public." On the day of the attack, Finance Minister Bezalel Smotrich delivered a stark prediction during a cabinet meeting, according to Israeli media reports. "In another 48 hours, they will call for us to resign because of the failure, and they're right." Netanyahu, however, refused to step down. "Everyone will need to provide answers, myself included, but all this will happen only after the war," he said 2 weeks later. The wars on several fronts are still underway. In Gaza, Israel's retaliatory offensive has killed more than 70,000 people, according to the Gaza Health Ministry, which does not distinguish between civilians and combatants. Some Israelis are calling the expended fighting, including the U.S.-led war in Iran, the longest war in Israel's history. Galil Telshir, a political scientist at Hebrew University, said Netanyahu did not expect the vote's proximity to the October 7th anniversary to hurt him. Rather, Telshir said, the Prime Minister believed that the election would be about the story he is trying to tell, that October 7th was the failure of the generals who didn't wake him up, and that he has since waged a successful fight on all fronts.
but that arrogance has blown up in his face, Tesshi said.

pointing to recent media reports suggesting Netanyahu personally received warnings before the attack that he did not act on. Netanyahu has denied the reports. Pasha added that the prime minister's promise of total victory has not held up after 3 years of war with no end in sight. Svinsky, whose parents and brother were killed, has watched that narrative take shape up close. For 3 years, she has appeared week after week before Knesset committees, reminding coalition lawmakers of the toll of October 7th and of their ministerial responsibility. "Not a single member of the coalition told me, 'I'm sorry this happened on my watch,'" said Svinsky, who works as a performance artist. The evasion of responsibility, she added in an interview, creates a society lacking self-criticism that is losing its moral compass. Imna Sangawa, whose son Matt Matin was held in Gaza for 738 days until his release last October, is a former Netanyahu voter who became one of his most vocal critics. "In a normal country, they shouldn't even have the legitimacy to offer themselves up for re-election," he said. As for her own vote, she would support anyone who wasn't at the helm on October 7th. "Matt is slowly rebuilding his life," she said. "When I look at him deep inside, I see the suffering, what he went through in captivity, that I will never fully know," she said. Not everyone directly affected by October 7th wants change. Some see Netanyahu as the wartime leader the country needs. Ram Breslovsky, 22, a released hostage, thanked Netanyahu in a call last month for bringing the hostages home, and said he would vote for the right, fearing the return of a Palestinian government, a reference to the coalition led by former Prime Minister Naftali Bennett and Yair Lapid that included the Arab Rahman Party. Tzvika Moore, a resident of the West Bank settlement in Kiryat Arba, who joined Smotrich's Religious Zionism Party, also said he wants Netanyahu's bloc to stay in power. On October 7th, Moore's son, Eitan, was taken by Hamas while trying to rescue people at a music festival. He was released last year, after more than 2 years. Throughout the war, Moore called for intensifying military pressure on Hamas rather than yielding to its demands. "When my son was in captivity, I asked the government not to jeopardize national security so that I would be the last father whose child is abducted," he told the Washington Post. Moore is now campaigning for a seat in Knesset, he said, to ensure that Israel acts properly to deter our enemies. "For survivors and for much of Israel, there is a sense that the election is a crucial turning point." Eyal Escher, whose 19-year-old daughter Ronnie was killed on October 7th, established an organization for bereaved families. Escher has called for the country's leaders to resign and for a state commission to investigate. "The task Ronnie left me is to rebuild what's broken in Israel," Ishel said. Ronnie, an IDF watch guard stationed on the Gaza border, was among the first to report the border breach on the morning at 6:29 a.m. on October 7th. "Gunmen running toward the fence," she warned over the radio. Ronnie stayed at her post, reporting their advance until militants reached the outpost and set fire to the command center with the guards inside. "I miss a girl who was fun to laugh with and spend time with," Essel said. So far, his efforts at achieving accountability have fallen short, with Netanyahu blocking an independent commission inquiry. Some survivors and family members call that an outrage. "I can't understand how, 3 years later, what happened still hasn't been investigated," Moshe said. Essenkot and Bennett, Netanyahu's main challengers, have promised to establish an independent commission on their first day in office. In the absence of such a panel, Sangawa and Svirsky joined other victims' families last month in compiling the October 7th file, a record of Netanyahu's policies that they say allowed the attack. "It is a moral duty to remember how we got to where we are." For Svirsky, the vote is simply about what comes next. "This government glorifies an endless war at the expense of human life," she said. "The next leadership must be people who hold human life sacred." Moshe, whose husband was killed, said she still believes the answer lies in peace with the Palestinians. "Everyone will think I'm a little crazy," she said, "but despite everything, I think it's the only solution." Trump gets caught in the weave and hands Democrats a target. Analysis by Karen Tumulty.
Donald Trump describes his unscripted, meandering speaking style as the weave. He has boasted, "I'll talk about like 9 different things, and they all come back brilliantly together." But occasionally, the president gets tied up as tightly as Gulliver and all those threads that he has spun. He confuses his allies and leaves plenty of room for his adversaries to interpret or misinterpret as they will. Democrats by now have learned, and sometimes adopted, Trump's tactic of creating and amplifying false storylines when it serves their purposes. But rarely has he handed them such an opportunity as with his Megaton blooper at a packed rally Monday evening at Grand Island, Nebraska. In an apparent reference to gas prices, though he hasn't explicitly mentioned them, Trump said, "It's just artificial. It's a little bit high. It's a small price to pay for keeping the world safe, keeping our country safe. They can take out a city. Let them take out Los Angeles. Let them take out San Diego. This is a very small price to pay." No speechwriter would have crafted those words that way. It takes some attention to context and no small indulgence of syntax to understand Trump was claiming that high energy costs are a temporary necessity to prevent an attack by Iran on major U.S. cities. But the approving roar of the MAGA crowd suggested that his devoted supporters believe Trump has said he would welcome as a small price the annihilation of 2 heavily Democratic metropolitan areas with a combined population of more than 16 million people. It didn't help that Trump has a long record of animosity toward California. He withheld disaster aid to assist in recovery after 2025 wildfires, overstepped legal bounds by deploying National Guard troops to Los Angeles during protests over immigration raids, and has called the nation's populous state a disgrace to our country. Leading what became a chorus of denunciations by Democrats, California Gavin Newsom wrote on social media, "After sending the National Guard and Marines to occupy California, Donald Trump is now saying our foreign enemies should take out Los Angeles and San Diego. He is deranged and dangerous." The 2 cities' mayors joined in, with Karen Bass of Los Angeles saying Trump's comments potentially compromise our safety, and San Diego's Todd Gloria pronouncing, "San Diego is not collateral damage. We are not expendable." Others, including former Vice President Kamala Harris, found opportunities to raise money off Trump's comments. But even some Republicans criticized Trump's comments. Among them was San Diego County Board of Supervisors member Jim Desmond, who has been endorsed by Trump in his bid for an open House seat. "I vehemently disagree with President Trump's comments," Desmond posted on the social media platform X. "No American city is expendable, and no American family should ever be treated as collateral damage." On a local Fox affiliate in San Diego, one news anchor announced grimly that Trump had called for a foreign adversary to attack America, which was something an American president has never, ever done or said. Not until Tuesday did the White House move aggressively to put out the fire the president had started. Communications Director Stephen Chang wrote on X, "The media freakout over President Trump's comments is not rooted in reality. He was clearly stating U.S. cities would have been threatened if a nuclear Iran hadn't been stopped." Chang was backed by subsequent nonpartisan analysis. While his wording is confusing, a more plausible interpretation is that he meant the war would prevent Iran from posing a threat to U.S. cities, and higher gas prices are a small sacrifice to make. He's made versions of those points before, using similar language, factcheck.org wrote. But the damage that Trump himself had inflicted with his speaking style he so often touts has already been done. In today's world, an old saying often misattributed to Mark Twain might be rewritten this way. Misinformation can travel halfway around the world while the fact-checkers are putting on their shoes. Reports of sexual violence are up. Data from Cornell and other colleges in 8 charts. Written by Todd Wallach. Rape allegations at Cornell University sparked protests and outrage across the country in recent weeks, in part because of the brutal nature of the allegations and the lack of criminal charges. Many questions have surfaced about whether the Ivy League school and the local prosecutor did enough to fully investigate and address the allegations at the time. But the case stands out in another way.
It's one of only a small fraction of sexual misconduct cases at Cornell and other colleges in the state that result in expulsions and suspensions, government data shows. The Cornell case went viral after a former student, identified in court records only as Jane Doe, sued the school, seven students, and others last month. In her lawsuit, she said she was drunk when she was plied with drugs and then sexually assaulted by multiple students at a fraternity house in 2024. One of the young men posted about free pee in a Snapchat message, according to the complaint. Cornell said Tuesday it hired former Justice Department official Sally Q. Yates to review how the university handled the matter. Separately, New York Governor Kathy Hochul, Democrat, appointed State Attorney General Letitia James as a special prosecutor to reinvestigate the case after saying she had lost faith in the local district attorney. New York State data shows most cases are either never reported to authorities or never result in serious discipline. Of the more than 1,200 incidents reported to Cornell from 2018 to 2024 that involved students, 7 people were expelled or dismissed. 14 were suspended. The data also includes students who were accused of sexual violence, as well as staff members who were accused of assaulting or stalking students. But the vast majority of reported incidents were never reported to police and never became formal disciplinary cases against students or staff, the data shows. And even when cases were opened, most of the respondents were either found not responsible or received more modest disciplinary measures. We've seen schools instead turn to methods like no-contact orders or removing the perpetrator from the survivor's classes or from their dorm, said Zoe Jeinblum Brewer, Policy and Grassroots Coordinator for Rape, Abuse, and Incest National Network, an advocacy group for survivors known by its acronym as RAIN. Expulsions and suspensions tend to be the final thing that schools tend to turn to. The data for Cornell and other colleges in New York is available because of a state law called Enough is Enough that requires schools to report incidents involving sexual assault, domestic violence, dating violence, and stalking and the outcome of the school investigation and disciplinary process. The federal government doesn't collect similar disciplinary data nationally. The New York data collected from nearly 300 colleges in the state shows Cornell is not unique. Of more than 25,800 incidents statewide from 2018 to 2024, only a little more than 1% resulted in expulsions of students or dismissals of university employees. Another 2% resulted in suspensions. Sheinblum Brewer noted that many students who suffer rape or other sexual violence ultimately decide to withdraw from the process or drop out of school because of the trauma they have suffered. Some students also reach informal resolutions with the accused after mediation, avoiding formal disciplinary rulings. There are a lot of different points in the process in which schools can sort of get out of having to suspend or expel the respondents, she said. The data shows a greater portion of incidents were reported to law enforcement at Cornell than at schools overall in the state. But the reports at Cornell were also less likely to become formal cases in the school's internal judicial process or result in the most serious forms of discipline, such as expulsions and dismissals. Experts say that isn't good national data on exactly what happened to reports that are referred to law enforcement. But nationally, studies show that only a minority of sexual assaults reported to police result in arrests and convictions. Overall, sexual violence is far more common than reflected in official crime reports, according to surveys. A 2019 survey by the Association of American Universities, the most recent one of the group conducted, found that more than 1 in 4 undergraduate women at 33 schools nationwide had experienced rape or another kind of sexual assault, defined as non-consequential, non-consensual sexual contact involving physical force or inability to consent since enrolling in college. Assaults were nearly as common for students who identify as transgender, non-binary, or another gender identity other than male or female. About 7% of undergraduate men said they also suffered at least one attack. Sexual violence slash assault is one of the most underreported crimes, said Sarah McMahon, director of the Center for Research on Ending Violence at Rutgers University.
McMahon said there are many factors that deter people from reporting crimes to police, including feelings of shame, fear of retaliation or not being believed, and a reluctance to recount traumatic experience with strangers. Cornell is no exception. A Cornell survey last year found 35% of undergraduate women said they have experienced sexual contact without consent since entering the university. That's up from 20% in 2021 and 23% in 2023. However, the university cautioned that far fewer people responded to the 2025 survey, making it harder to accurately estimate prevalence rates last year, particularly among subgroups like undergraduate women. Many male students at Cornell also said they have been victims of sexual assault, but at lower rates than undergraduate women. Nationally, the number of incidents of rape and other common kinds of sexual violence have risen on or around college campuses, according to federal data. One possible reason is the hashtag MeToo movement, which has spurred many survivors of sexual violence and other misconduct to come forward, including in academia. Over the past 10-plus years, there has been a lot of work to increase awareness and make reporting options more accessible, so it could be reflective of this progress, McMahon said. The national data is collected by the Education Department as required by the Clery Act, a federal law that requires colleges and universities participating in federal financial aid programs to collect and make available information on crime, safety, and related campus policies. Looking at the numbers over the past decade, year by year, it shows an increase in many crimes reported during the height of the hashtag MeToo movement and a temporary dip during the pandemic. Not every incident reported to a school is included in the Clery Act statistics. For instance, some incidents could violate a college's own policies of misconduct, but not meet the federal definition of a reportable offense, or occurred outside the locations covered by the law. Most reported incidents occurred on campus, but many happen at off-campus buildings controlled by schools or student organizations, which can include fraternities or sororities. Emails show how ICE trimmed training for deputized officers, written by Sylvia Foster Frau. The Department of Homeland Security sped up training for police officers making immigration arrests by scaling back instruction on the nation's immigration laws and real-world scenarios they might encounter, according to emails reviewed by the Washington Post. The Trump administration reduced training for officers whose departments agreed to help U.S. Immigration and Customs Enforcement, ICE, from 4 weeks of in-person education to 40 hours of virtual training last year as part of a broader effort to expand the agency's footprint across the nation. While the Post and others have reported on the shortened training, relatively little has been known about what components had been trimmed. Watchdog group American Oversight obtained a trove of documents through a Freedom of Information Act request that included an email sent last February from an ICE official to David Venturella and Todd Lyons. The official's name was redacted. Lyons was ICE's acting director at the time and resigned in May. Venturella was an advisor and now leads the agency. In the correspondence, the official described how teachings on immigrant classifications and removal charges would be truncated to meet the requests of unnamed individuals who requested that the course be shortened. Instruction providing officers with real-world scenarios they might encounter while out in the field were eliminated altogether. The records we uncovered are so concerning because we are getting a front-row seat to how the process to educate and train the officers that are now performing such incredibly sensitive work is being completely gutted, said Chioma Chukwu, Executive Director of American Oversight. The partnerships between local police and ICE, known as 287G agreements, have expanded exponentially since last January. Under the Biden administration, ICE had 135 active agreements across 16 states. Now there are more than 2,600 agencies signed up. Most of the accords provide departments compensation in exchange for training officers to help arrest people for civil immigration violations during routine activities like traffic stops. DHS did not immediately respond to a request for comment
on the changes to the training program, but it has previously praised local agencies for their work collaborating with ICE on arrests. "We have had tremendous success with local law enforcement work with us," the agency said in a written statement to the Post in August. In the email sent last year, the ICE official notes that the agency was initially instructed to cut the 4-week training program to 2 weeks, but was then asked to trim it further to 1 week. Some of the materials that were removed, the subject matter was seemingly designed to help the officers understand whether or not they have a lawful bias to act against someone in the first place, Choa said. So, for example, who is actually a citizen? What is their immigration status? What grounds could possibly justify seeking their removal? The ICE official listed 10 topics that remain in the abbreviated 40-hour program, including use of force policy, liability and civil rights law, immigrant detention, and cross-cultural issues, among others. The official says the recruits would have one test per training day. 5 hours after the email was sent, Ventrilo responded with a one-word reply, "Thanks." Police officers are not the only ones whose training on enforcing immigration laws was significantly shortened after President Donald Trump returned to office. Training for new ICE officers was also reduced. Their 72-day instruction program at the Federal Law Enforcement Training Center in Glencoe, Georgia, was trimmed to a 42-day course. The Trump administration reverted to the longer training program earlier this year after Democrats and former federal law enforcement officials questioned whether the recruits were being rushed onto the job without adequate preparation. ICE received tens of billions of dollars in additional funds under Trump and has hired thousands of new officers. The agency has been making record numbers of arrests, and a post-analysis of government data showed most of those ICE detaining do not have a criminal record. $500 million in GOP spending does little to move polls. Written by Isaac Amsdorf. Since Labor Day, when President Donald Trump opened up his war chest for the midterms, Republicans have pumped $500 million into competitive House and Senate races. A month later, the polls haven't moved in their direction. High-quality public surveys show Democratic Senate candidates tied or leading in Alaska, Georgia, Maine, Michigan, North Carolina, Ohio, and Texas, the same as before Labor Day. Democrats' lead on the generic congressional ballot has slightly widened since, from about 6 points to roughly 9, according to analyst Nate Silver's polling average. Notably, the surge of attack ads has not sunk the Democrats at the center of some of the most expensive races. More voters hold a favorable than unfavorable view of Texas Democratic Senate candidate James Tallarico, according to a late September New York Times Siena poll, despite more than $115 million spent attacking him. Michigan Democratic Senate candidate Abdul El-Sayed's favorability actually increased by 5 points since August to 47%. Fox News surveys show, despite $76.2 million in attacks. One factor, Republicans' advantage looks bigger in dollars than in actual airtime, thanks in part to the timing of their purchases. In Senate battlegrounds, the GOP spent 26% more than Democrats did to secure just 7% more broadcast ads, according to Ad Impact. Republicans say the attacks are steadily eroding Democratic support and keeping the races competitive. Democrats counter that the GOP is stuck spending heavily just to contain their expanding ambitions in states Trump won handily in 2024, the equivalent of Republican fielding competitive challenges in Rhode Island, Washington State, or Maryland. "They should be getting more for what they're spending, and they're not," said Lauren French, a spokeswoman for the pro-Democratic Senate Majority PAC. "Can they spend their way out of a bad economy, a bad president, a bad candidate, and a bad message in Texas and Kansas? In a cycle with so many advantages for Democrats, an unpopular president, an unpopular war, inflation, the usual pattern of midterm swings, money was supposed to be the GOP's ace. In particular, Republicans were coming on the more than $400 million in Trump's super PAC, plus a similar amount," he says, "is held in a related nonprofit to come to their rescue." Trump has said he will spend
$400 to $500 million on the midterms and save some for 2028. So far, his super PACs have reserved more than $194 million in advertising, according to media tracker Ad Impact. But the super PAC didn't turn on the money until Labor Day, so they faced higher prices for scarcer airtime compared with groups that they reserved their ads earlier. In addition, super PACs pay full freight for TV ads, while campaigns pay discounted rates that has benefited Democrats whose candidates have been better fundraisers in high-profile contests, whereas Republicans have relied more heavily on party committees and super PACs under Trump's control. In Texas, the discrepancy is especially pronounced as the expensive Senate, House, and governor's races drive up prices for limited inventory. Last week in the Dallas media market, Tallarico's campaign paid $950,000 for the average viewer to see its ads 10 times, according to a Democratic media buyer. By comparison, PACs and allies spent $4.65 million for the average viewer to see their ads 13 times, 5 times the money for just 30% more impact. The cost of running TV ads in Texas has gone up so much that PACs and allies started running spots nationwide during sporting events, hoping that people in Texas would see them, because that costs less than buying the same airtime in all the state's local markets. The campaign's cost advantage over super PACs does not extend to digital advertising, which both parties are increasingly emphasizing as consumer habits change. More than 80% of the electorate is now reachable on YouTube, compared with closer to 50% on traditional TV, the Democratic media buyer said. Democrats anticipated that they would outspend and took advantage of the Republicans' delay. In focus groups, the Tallarico campaign found that if he established and defined himself with voters first, he could withstand the expected attacks, but not if the attacks got there first, a person familiar with the research said. Republicans struggled to point to an example of a race where the recent influx of money fundamentally changed the dynamic. One GOP strategist working on Senate races compared the incremental changes to World War I trench warfare. "Our spending has enabled us to stay competitive," said an operative working for Trump's political team, who spoke on the condition of anonymity because they were not authorized to talk publicly. In some races, Republican groups have begun cutting their losses. The main Senate GOP super PAC canceled its remaining ads in North Carolina, where former Republican National Committee Chairman Michael Whatley trailed former Governor Roy Cooper, Democrat, by 11 points in a YouGov survey last month. The GOP House super PAC similarly cut reservations in Omaha, where Democrat Denise Powell is leading Republican Brinker Harding in the race for the seat being vacated by Representative Don Bacon. And from the opinion pages, "How divided is America? My veterans cap says it all. I passed up a grad school deferment and got a different education instead." Written by Jay Matthews, who was a Washington Post reporter and columnist from 1971 to 2022. "I was lost in Fontana, California, late for the funeral of a friend's wife. I stopped at a pawn shop, hoping for help from a bearded man at the counter. But I didn't understand the first words he said to me. 'Thank you for your service.' 'Huh? Oh, right. He was focused on my cap, the one I sometimes wear for solemn occasions. It says, U.S. Army Vietnam Vet, with a replica of the green, yellow, and red Vietnam service ribbon. As usual, I had forgotten I had it on. That's why I am often confused by unexpected expressions of gratitude. I thanked him back, and he gave me good directions. It occurred to me, not for the first time, that while our country may be torn by political battles, it is united in respect for long-standing institutions like the military. This realization has grown out of a decision I made when I was very young, one of the most important of my life. It happened in 1967, just after the memorable day when I graduated from college and married my brilliant classmate, Linda McVeigh. I was in a good place, ready for a big life, so I surprised even myself when, although neither I nor any of my friends supported the then-raging Vietnam War, I volunteered for the draft. A college friend who graduated the year before had done the same thing.
I assumed that his wealthy and powerful family could have found a way for him to stay out of the army, but he chose to serve. Coming from the middle class, I too had taken advantage of the 4-year college deferment, and I could have done the same for graduate school. A year later, the grad school deferment was mostly eliminated. But I thought about it for some time, then decided to follow my friend's example. Due largely to college deferments, 3/4 of Americans who served in Vietnam came from low-income or working-class backgrounds, and I had long been bothered by racial and other societal inequities. So it occurred to me, as a future journalist, that signing up would teach me about people with backgrounds different from mine, as well as about my country and that particular moment in its history. Linda, who was headed for a job at the Los Angeles Times, was wonderfully tolerant of my offbeat instincts. At basic training in Fort Lewis, Washington, I shared barracks with recruits who turned out to be just as smart as I was, but had grown up in different circumstances. Talking to them was valuable. Some observations were more intense, like the fistfight between a black soldier and a white one that resulted in some blood, but no long-term damage. Apparently, the Army knew I'd spent more college hours at the student newspaper than in class, so they made me an information specialist, first at Fort Ord, California, and then at Long Binh Post, an Army base near Saigon. I eventually achieved the rank of Specialist 4, writing and editing stories for the Army Reporter, which was delivered weekly to our troops. I was pleased to discover that the major who supervised our office had a sense of humor. For our regular Q&A column, I once got the question, "Do we gain or lose a day when we cross the international dateline?" The major approved my reply. "The way I look at it, we lose a year." Though I took helicopter trips to various parts of the war zone, the only serious dangers I encountered were the explosives and firebombs the Viet Cong occasionally launched at our barracks. I arrived too late to see the enemy's massive Tet Offensive in early 1968 and the Communist forces' attempt to attack our base again during Tet 1969, resulted in only one U.S. death. Later that year, I did encounter a frightening charge by a mob of wives and girlfriends as our group of troops arrived in Honolulu for R&R. Linda signaled me from the back of the horde. Today, we again have huge clashes in America over foreign wars, but there is something reassuring about our country in such circumstances, measured in a weird way by the thanks I get from strangers for the service I provided long ago. My intriguing 2 years as a GI left me convinced of the rewards of making a decision that seemed sudden and odd, but had the potential to expose me to people I really ought to know. And I had been pleased that my cap gives the impression in public that I am a decent person, a very old but good American, worth helping if I seem to be in need of something, as I was on that day in Fontana. And that is all the time we have for today's edition of the Washington Post. I'm Joan, and I thank you for listening to the Talking Information Center today.

Hello, this is Jean at the Talking Information Center, reading the New York Times for Thursday, October 8, 2026. Justice Department turns to partisans and conspiracists to fill depleted ranks. By Glenn Thrush. A former prosecutor forced off a high-profile murder case for peeking at the defense team's strategy documents. A one-time gambling executive who promoted conspiracy theories about the Las Vegas massacre in 2017. A Florida activist who once served 20 days in jail for hacking a local election system. They are among the 130 lawyers who have recently joined the Justice Department's short-staffed Civil Rights Division, as the Trump administration has struggled to fill the depleted ranks of a unit that was once a magnet for legal talent. Since early 2025, upward of 300 non-political career employees representing decades of experience have left the division after its leader, Harmeet Dhillon, repurposed it to pursue President Trump's agenda. As a consequence, the division has opened its doors to recruits, many of them conservatives, some with education and work histories that might have disqualified them from being hired in the past, former officials said. Some have left a trail of hyper-partisan, conspiratorial, and in some instances, bizarre statements, according to an examination of about a dozen recent hires based on court records, social media posts, and interviews. Department officials, speaking on the condition of anonymity to discuss internal matters, said they have rejected nearly as many applicants as they have hired, 126. Any ideological tilt in the career ranks, they added, reflected the Trump-era applicant pool, which includes conservative activists and recent law school graduates. Ms. Dhillon praised the quality of the new lawyers and said she was revamping a division that had been dominated by liberals for far too long. For years, the Civil Rights Division recruited from a narrow pipeline of progressive activists and called it excellence, she said in a statement. We are hiring trial lawyers, she added. The attorneys the Times singled out have collectively tried hundreds of cases, prosecuted those who prey on trafficked children, won at the Supreme Court, and practiced law for decades. That is the experience this division needs to enforce civil rights laws for every American. Among her top hires, the gun rights activist Barry Arrington, the acting chief of a new Second Amendment unit, is a high-profile opponent of the theory of evolution and same-sex marriage. Last year, he successfully challenged Colorado's ban on so-called conversion therapy before the Supreme Court. The person she appointed to temporarily lead the voting section, the epicenter of the department's aggressive actions ahead of the midterm elections, is Eric Neff, who tried more than 50 criminal cases during a 12-year career as a prosecutor in California. His stint as a prosecutor in Los Angeles County ended in rancor. In 2022, Mr. Neff was placed on administrative leave after the office withdrew his indictment of an executive at a software company for storing data on poll workers on a Chinese server. His bosses cited irregularities in the case. The county ended up paying the company $5 million in a settlement. Mr. Neff was reinstated in 2024 and has filed a whistleblower claim against the county, which remains unsolved. Remains unresolved. Questions for individual prosecutors and officials were routed to the Justice Department's Public Affairs Office in keeping with longstanding policy. A department spokeswoman, Kirsten Pelz, defended Mr. Neff's appointment, citing his experience. 50 jury trials in cases ranging from fraud to multiple homicides, and his earlier career as an investigative reporter. Critics have raised questions about lawyers assigned to crack down on voter fraud, which includes a thus far unsuccessful effort to obtain sensitive state voter roll information, and the deployment of 1,000 election monitors across the country. On the day of Minnesota's primary elections in August, two Justice Department officials approached a polling place in Minneapolis and were reminded by a local election worker to obey a law requiring them to stay outside at a certain distance, a video showed.
One of the department officials, David Michael Levin, a conservative lawyer and businessman, was himself a convicted lawbreaker. In 2015 and 2016, Mr. Levin twice hacked into the Lee County, Florida election system as a political stunt. He faced felony charges before pleading to a pair of misdemeanors in September 2016 and served a 20-day jail sentence with 2 years of probation, according to court records. His application, like all the others, was reviewed and approved by the department's personnel office. His record alone would not have precluded him from being hired. The department is allowed, after 7 years, to hire people who committed misdemeanors. But critics said it set a dangerous precedent. Deploying politically motivated individuals to carry out DOJ's poll monitoring efforts threatens to undermine Americans' faith in the electoral process ahead. Senator Peter Welch, a Vermont Democrat who sits on the Judiciary Committee, wrote to Ms. Dillon last month after seeing the video. In recent years, Mr. Levin and his wife have been associated with a company that provides customer leads to insurance companies and have been embroiled in a bitter lawsuit with a client who accused them of providing unusable leads, court records showed. Judges in the case repeatedly called out the Levins for not turning over documents demanded by the court. In April 2026, a district court judge in Florida cited them for willful and bad faith disregard of court orders, rules, and discovery procedures, according to court filings. In August, the court ordered Mr. Levin to pay more than $200,000 in damages and lawyer's fees, finding that he had engaged in fraudulent misrepresentation and civil conspiracy, according to a ruling last month. The docket shows no record yet of the Levins filing an appeal. Mr. Levin's lawyer did not respond to a request for comment. None of the prosecutors mentioned in this story, including Mr. Levin, responded to personal requests for comment. The Justice Department official accompanying Mr. Levin also had a notable history. He is William Moorman, a lawyer in Minnesota who represented Minneapolis police officers charged in connection with the murder of George Floyd. He has also represented the Civil Rights Division in voter roll cases. Another lawyer working on elections litigation is David Vandenberg, who joined as a criminal trial attorney in the Civil Rights Division in August 2025. For several years, Mr. Vandenberg served as a prosecutor in Texas and New Mexico. His 22-month stint as an assistant district attorney in El Paso appears to have been a troubled one. He faced serious complaints about his volatile behavior toward colleagues, his former supervisor said, allegations earlier reported by Bloomberg Law. In an interview with the New York Times, his former supervisor, Penny Hamilton, recalled intervening after two incidents of yelling. In one, Mr. Vandenberg berated a co-worker during a dispute over a photocopier. In another, a local judge barred Mr. Vandenberg from a courtroom after he chided a court official. Asked if Mr. Vandenberg should have been hired by the Justice Department, Ms. Hamilton replied, no, then amended her statement to, hell no. He is currently facing charges of animal neglect, according to El Paso Municipal Court records, charges often filed when dogs are found unattended for an extended period in a parked vehicle. In 2025, a cell phone photo of Mr. Vandenberg appeared on a news station after a local mother accused him of intentionally sideswiping her car with her two young children inside, flashing his district attorney badge, and fleeing the scene. He was not charged. The woman is currently suing him over the incident. Ms. Pels defended Mr. Vandenberg's record. He is a dedicated prosecutor who spent years in New Mexico and Texas prosecuting cases on behalf of child victims of human trafficking, sexual assault, and murder, she said. An official with knowledge of his hiring, who requested anonymity to discuss personnel matters, said that he had never been reprimanded by his previous employer, that he had denied wrongdoing, and that he expected both matters to be resolved soon. Khalil H. Quinnan was hired in May as a prosecutor in the Civil Rights Division's criminal unit after nearly a decade in the Florida State Attorney's Office, where he handled a range of gun, gang, and violent crime cases. In 2025, Mr. Quinnan was forced to step aside as a lead prosecutor
in the murder trial of Courtney Clenny, an OnlyFans model accused of killing her boyfriend, after the judge ruled that he viewed and shared iCloud files explicitly marked as privileged communications between Ms. Clenny's parents and defense lawyers. The judge dismissed Mr. Quinnen's claim that the material was permissible because it did not directly involve Ms. Clenny. In February 2025, the judge ordered him to sit for a sworn deposition after finding a second possible violation of attorney-client privilege. He withdrew from the case soon afterward. Mr. Quinnen was not disciplined. Ms. Clenny eventually reached a plea deal to serve 6 years in prison. Ms. Pels said the Justice Department stood by the hiring of Mr. Quinnen, describing him as a top-flight prosecutor who acted in full compliance with his supervisor's directives. James Breslow, hired in January, is part of the team suing the University of California, Los Angeles Medical School for discriminating against white applicants. He is a former gambling executive and business lawyer who has hosted a podcast called Hidden Truth. Episodes included AA Kills, a takedown of Alcoholics Anonymous, and a deep dive into the origin of UFOs. In 2018, he hosted the far-right activist Laura Loomer, who promoted her unsubstantiated claim that the man who killed 58 people on the Las Vegas Strip in 2017 was working for either Islamic terrorists or the government. Mr. Breslow, in an essay posted 3 weeks before the 2024 election, suggested President Barack Obama had no love or reverence for the U.S. Constitution. He claimed that Kamala Harris, the Democratic presidential candidate, embraced a political system antithetical to the country's founding principles, something he said was not surprising given her upbringing by parents who were not U.S. citizens at the time she was born. Mr. Breslow brings decades of legal and executive experience to his job, Ms. Pell said. Daniel Flickinger, who began working on the division's education cases earlier this year, was forced out of his job at a Birmingham, Alabama law firm in 2020 after suggesting, to the disgust of his bosses, that Mr. Floyd was fortunate to have died in a fentanyl and methamphetamine-numbed strangulation because it meant being worshipped in a nationwide funeral. Mr. Flickinger maintained that his statement, posted to his private Facebook page, was never intended to be publicly disseminated. He later sued another lawyer for disseminating what he claimed to be defamatory comments about the post. Since then, he has worked in private practice, specializing in areas of law overseen by the division, Ms. Pell said. Peter Feeman, a veteran lawyer from Florida, hired in early 2025 as a senior counsel, has a history of far-right political statements. In a May 2021 post on social media, he accused the diabolical Democratic governor of Michigan, Gretchen Whitmer, of forcing citizens into getting the mark of the beast, a coronavirus shot. Mr. Feeman also suggested that the January 6, 2021 attack on the Capitol was a false flag operation orchestrated by liberals he likened to the Nazis. Trump voters, unlike the German citizens who kept silent in the 1930s, have guns, he wrote in a post. One of his books, Wake Up America, includes a rave review on the dust jacket from the Times that never existed, according to a CNN report in 2021, written when Mr. Feeman was a member of the Republican National Committee. Ms. Pels said Mr. Feeman's work should be considered separately from his social media profile. His years-old personal social media posts have nothing to do with his legal work, and resurfacing them is not a serious assessment of his qualifications, she added. Trump's retreat. From the Gulf to Britain, American forces pull back. By David E. Sanger and Eric Schmidt. To hear President Trump and his aides describe it, the rush to withdraw 12 B-1 bombers from an air base in Britain over the weekend was a prudent precaution in response to a threat they refused to describe. It was no big deal, Mr. Trump insisted, and his Secretary of State, Marco Rubio, tried to wave it away by noting that the Pentagon is constantly reallocating resources where they need to be.
But to anyone watching the deployment of American power around the globe in the 7 months since Mr. Trump decided to attack Iran, it was another glaring example of how, time after time, Mr. Trump and his Defense Secretary Pete Hegseth have been forced into retreat, pulling back military forces that had been deployed to the Middle East and Britain as a deterrent. Over the past several months, as the conflict has dragged on, the Iran war has come to reveal enormous new American vulnerabilities, forcing changes that the Pentagon was not contemplating a year ago. But it has also proved a bitter lesson in the unintended consequences that have flowed from Mr. Trump's war of choice. Mr. Trump intended the attack on Iran as another demonstration of the American military's extraordinary power. Following the successful bombing raid on three Iranian nuclear sites in June 2025 and the seizure of President Nicolas Maduro of Venezuela from his bed in Caracas in January. But rather than enhance American power, the war has constrained it. The closing of bases in the Middle East and limiting the use of one in Britain have, at a minimum, vastly complicated the logistics of projecting power. American bombers can still reach their targets, of course, but only by flying from the United States, requiring more time and refueling. American carrier groups can still patrol in the Arabian Sea outside the Persian Gulf, but now they must be resupplied from Diego Garcia, an island in the Indian Ocean, 2,200 miles away, requiring additional weeks and huge costs. But most importantly, the rapid withdrawals have taught a lesson to the Iranians, and potentially to other adversaries, that they hold the power to chase out a superpower. In Europe, Mr. Trump and Mr. Hegseth are thinking of reducing American forces on their terms and their schedule. In the Middle East and Britain, their hand was forced. American and British officials said on Monday that the bombers were rushed out of the British base after commanders received specific, credible information that Iran-backed operatives were planning to launch drone strikes against the aircraft and U.S. troops from right outside the fence. The suspected plotters may have been inspired in part by an audacious attack that Ukraine launched against Russia last year when it smuggled drones deep into the Russian heartland and launched them from semi-trucks. The strikes damaged or destroyed at least a dozen aircraft. That and other attacks have recalibrated the Pentagon's understanding of military vulnerabilities. Suddenly, keeping forces out of missile range is not enough. Drones and cyber weapons have reshaped the battlefield. The president rightly says that Iran's entire navy was sunk in the initial military action, and its decrepit air force is out of business.

not stop the Iranians from forcing American aircraft and personnel to flee their once secure bases, farther and farther from Iran. American personnel were evacuated from bases in Bahrain, Kuwait, the United Arab Emirates, and Qatar, all of which were within Iranian missile and drone range. Some of those bases were so badly damaged that inside the Pentagon there is little interest in rebuilding them. They will be moved farther away if Congress grants the funding. The waterways are a more complex story, but the United States has been unable to guarantee freedom of navigation through the Strait of Hormuz or parts of the Red Sea. And for the past half century, that was one central American justification for continued presence in the Middle East. Dana Struhl, the Pentagon's top Mideast policy official during the Biden administration, said the abrupt transfer of the dozen bombers back to the United States could have internal and external ramifications. Such a hasty decision is intensely disruptive to operational planning and force morale, said Ms. Struhl, now at the Washington Institute for Near East Policy. The more concerning issue is at the strategic level. The Iranians are likely to internalize a dangerous lesson that by demonstrating the ability to get close to U.S. military bases far beyond the Middle East, Trump can be pushed around, she said. Mr. Trump and his defenders have a very different narrative of events. On the campaign trail for the midterm elections, he has portrayed Iran as on the brink of collapse, its currency plummeting. The naval blockade on all shipments in and out of Iran, he insists, is choking the country and will force it to make a deal. Any description of Iranian progress, he insists, is fake news, promulgated by news organizations that are writing about munitions shortages and other setbacks because they are disloyal to the country. For the first time, Iranian officials have acknowledged the economic pain. Treasury Secretary Scott Bessent noted this week that Iran has a new oil minister and then asked on social media, "Considering Iran has not loaded a single barrel of crude onto a vessel since August 25th, what is the oil minister managing?" Moreover, administration officials describe the evacuations as prudent, short-term measures. And it is possible that the rushed-away B-1 bombers may return to the RAF Fairford Air Base, which has been a mainstay of U.S.-British military cooperation since it was built in preparation for the D-Day invasion in 1944. Even if the threat precludes return, Air Force officials insist they can carry out their long-range missions from bases in the United States. The Pentagon wants to think about new bases in Israel and Jordan, but those would require congressional approval and takes years to upgrade or build anew. When Mr. Hegseth spoke to troops last Wednesday, he did not mention the destruction of the Mideast bases. Instead, he talked about putting states in competition for a new, vast base inside the United States. This was not the plan when Mr. Trump announced the attack on Iran on February 28. Mr. Trump was looking for a victory in a few days, then 5 or 6 weeks. Mr. Trump demanded unconditional surrender, and 3 weeks into the conflict declared Iran's total defeat. Last Thursday, he said Iran would fold right after the election. Instead, Iran bombed U.S. bases across the Middle East in retaliation, forcing many American troops to relocate to hotels and office spaces throughout the region, raising questions about the Trump administration's preparations for the war. Iran figured out where many of the troops were staying, some in unprotected hotels, and began to target them as well. It wasn't only military targets. The CIA station in Saudi Arabia was also hit, though it is still unclear whether the Iranians targeted it or got lucky striking a diplomatic compound. Many of the 13 main military bases in the region used by American troops were quickly rendered uninhabitable, with the ones in Kuwait, which is next door to Iran, suffering perhaps the most damage. 6 U.S. service members were killed in a strike on Port Shuaiba that destroyed an Army tactical operations center. Iranian drones and missiles also targeted Ali al-Salem Air Base, damaging aircraft structures and injuring personnel, and Camp Buhring, damaging maintenance and fuel facilities.

In Qatar, Iran struck Al Udeid Air Base, the regional air headquarters of U.S. Central Command, damaging an early morning radar system. In Bahrain, a one-way Iranian attack drone struck communications equipment at the headquarters of the U.S. Fifth Fleet. At Prince Sultan Air Base in Saudi Arabia, Iranian missiles and drones damaged communications equipment and several refueling tankers. Now Iran is adopting a strategy toward the United States defined by escalation and continuous offense. Mohammad Ayatollahi Tabar, an associate professor of international affairs at Texas A&M's Bush School of Government and Public Service, wrote in Foreign Affairs earlier this month. That means it will neither stay the course nor compromise with Washington, he added. Instead, it will start doing even more to hurt the economies of the United States' regional partners and to decimate global energy markets, as well as expand its attacks on U.S. military infrastructure. He predicted it could attempt to seize some of the largely abandoned U.S. bases in Gulf Arab countries, though so far it has avoided any such ground actions. Senator Christopher S. Murphy, Democrat of Connecticut and a member of the Foreign Relations Committee, visited the Persian Gulf region this week to see the damage and said on social media that he had been denied entry to the Al Udeid base. A Pentagon spokesperson said Mr. Murphy had been warned before his trip that he would not have access to the base under restrictions Mr. Hegseth had imposed at the start of the war. The subject of the bases is such a sore one for the Pentagon that it has refused to provide Congress with cost estimates to repair or rebuild the facilities, which lawmakers said could run tens of billions of dollars. It is unclear what is motivating the refusal to discuss the topic, though a price tag that big could become political fodder for candidates opposing the war. Instead, there is now serious planning at Central Command, which oversees military operations in the Middle East, to reposition and reshape its facilities in the region. The financial costs have continued to climb by billions each month, even as the administration refuses to acknowledge the munitions crisis we face or admit the costs to rebuild bases heavily damaged by Iran. Senator Jack Reed of Rhode Island, the ranking Democrat on the Armed Services Committee, said last month. Mamdani draws anger with October 7 statement focused on Palestinians. By Liam Stack. Mayor Zohran Mamdani ignited intense anger from Jewish groups on Wednesday when he issued a statement marking the third anniversary of the deadly October 7 attacks on Israel that focused largely on the suffering of Palestinians in Gaza. The mayor posted a 211-word statement on social media that made reference to the horrific war crimes committed by Hamas and called the anniversary profoundly painful for so many New Yorkers. However, the bulk of the statement provided a detailed denunciation of Israel's military actions in Gaza since the attacks, which Mr. Mamdani described as a devastating, ongoing genocide. He did not provide a similarly detailed account of the killings of Israelis and abductions of hostages. The suffering did not begin nor end that day, he said, referring to October 7, adding, that suffering has intensified with every Israeli bomb dropped on ambulances waiting outside hospitals, every drone strike targeting a residential building or journalist, and every shipment of food turned away at a border crossing. The remarks by Mr. Mamdani, who has a fraught relationship with much of New York City's Jewish leadership, were highly anticipated and closely scrutinized, because this is the first anniversary of the attacks on Israel since he took office in January. And Wednesday's statement was notably different from those released by other elected officials, including Governor Kathy Hochul, who described October 7 as the deadliest day for the Jewish people since the Holocaust. In its own statement, the city council highlighted the story of an Israeli Jew who was hidden from Hamas by a Bedouin Muslim farmer on the day of the attacks. Some pro-Israel Jewish leaders and the Israeli government accused the mayor of minimizing Jewish and Israeli pain on a day of profound grief.
Rabbi Amiel Hirsch, the president of the New York Board of Rabbis, said Mr. Mamdani's statement was morally perverse and like sticking a knife into the pain of the Jewish community in New York and in America. It is so offensive to so many Jews that it is hard to describe how offensive it is, he said, and it exacerbated the feeling that American Jews and New York Jews have had ever since he first came to prominence, which is that he has a problem with collective Jewish empowerment and he hates the state of Israel. Rabbi Rick Jacobs, the president of the Union for Reform Judaism, said the mayor had been callous toward Jewish pain. You cannot proclaim empathy and care for the Jewish community and then fail to show basic humanity toward us in our grief, he added. Turning this anniversary into an indictment of the Jewish state is not only hurtful and deeply offensive, but it also makes Jewish New Yorkers less safe. The UJA Federation of New York, a major philanthropy, took issue with Mr. Mamdani's description of the war in Gaza, saying he had chosen to respond to the grief of Jewish New Yorkers by advancing false and inflammatory attacks against Israel, not only inappropriately shifting the focus away from the victims of Hamas's cruelty, but also placing Jewish New Yorkers at risk. But some progressive Jews defended the mayor. Sophie Elman Golan, a spokeswoman for Jews for Racial and Economic Justice, a group supportive of Mr. Mamdani, said his statement on Wednesday had struck exactly the right tone. I think this is a really painful day for so many reasons, she said. It has been 3 years since that day, and 3 years of genocide. To act like there was a horrific attack and then nothing happened afterward, we cannot fail to acknowledge that. The uproar was a reminder of the degree to which the Israeli-Palestinian conflict has infused the mayoralty of Mr. Mamdani. The mayor's comments echoed a statement he made on last year's anniversary, reflecting his consistent stance on the issue, even as his platform has grown significantly. Mr. Mamdani has clashed with Prime Minister Benjamin Netanyahu of Israel, most recently last month, when Mr. Netanyahu denounced the mayor in a speech to the United Nations General Assembly, calling him an anti-Semite and saying that Jewish New Yorkers were less safe under his leadership. Mr. Mamdani, who has repeatedly called Mr. Netanyahu a war criminal, accused the prime minister of using the speech to spread baseless lies meant to sanitize his genocide of Palestinians. The terrorist attack on Israel resulted in the killings of roughly 1,200 people, including civilians and military members, and the abduction of 251 hostages. Israel's subsequent campaign in Gaza has killed more than 73,000 Palestinians, according to an account from Gaza's health ministry, which does not distinguish between civilians and combatants, but which includes thousands of children. Israel's conduct of the war has drawn broad international condemnation and caused a significant drop in public support for the country in the United States, its most important ally. That shift in public opinion has been especially pronounced among Democrats and young people, with a majority of both groups expressing a negative view of the Jewish state, according to the Pew Research Center. On Wednesday, pro-Israel and pro-Palestinian groups held separate events to express their grief and outrage over the October 7 attacks and the ensuing war, which has devastated Gaza and spread to Lebanon, Iran, and elsewhere in the Middle East. Many Jewish groups organized ceremonies to remember those who died in the attacks, including an event at the Museum of Jewish Heritage and a candlelit vigil in Union Square organized by Israelis for Peace New York, where organizers said they would also mourn those killed in Gaza. For their part, pro-Palestinian groups protested Israel's military action in Gaza, which a UN commission and some international and Israeli human rights groups have described as a genocide, a claim the Israeli government has denied, as well as the wars in Lebanon and Iran. The mayor's outreach to pro-Israel Jewish groups has outraged some pro-Palestinian activists who accuse Mr. Mamdani of betraying their movement. To underline that point,
Some attendees at a pro-Palestinian rally outside City Hall on Wednesday expressed opposition to Mr. Mamdani. "He is just as complicit," John Brule, one protester at the rally, said, as he held a sign that referred to Mr. Mamdani as "on the other side of genocide." "He's betrayed the interest of the Palestinians." Tamar Glazerman, an organizer of the Israelis for Peace vigil in Union Square, said it was important to treat Wednesday as a day of mourning while also not ignoring the aftermath of this massacre, which she described as a genocide in Gaza. "There is this fallacy out there that if you mourn or feel the pain of one side, that somehow cancels the other side or legitimizes violence against the other side," added Ms. Glazerman, whose aunt was killed in the October 7 attacks. How Democrats Have Changed the Way They Talk About Trans Issues, by Tim Balk. In Ohio, a longtime Democratic congresswoman in a tough race, Marcy Kaptur, is running an ad in which she says she thinks boys should not play in girls' sports, and that she is focused on making your life more affordable. In North Carolina, a vulnerable Democratic congressman, Don Davis, has released a commercial that shows him stalking a football field and saying that there are real concerns about fairness and safety in youth sports, and that there should always be a safe and fair space for women and girls in sports. And in several of the country's most competitive congressional battlegrounds, a leading progressive super PAC is running ads describing Republicans as obsessed with transgender people and distracted from rising prices. As the midterm election approaches, some Democrats in battleground races are moving to respond to Republican attacks, casting them as extreme on transgender issues. In some cases, Democrats have reacted by accusing Republicans of being out of touch with voters' economic concerns or desperate to change the subject. In others, Democrats have voiced their opposition to transgender female athletes participating in girls' and women's sports. At times, their opposition has drawn criticism from other Democrats. The strategies show how the party has shifted on the issue since the last nationwide election, a pivot that has played out in various ways since early 2025, when Governor Gavin Newsom, a Democrat from deep blue California considering a run for president, suggested that the participation of transgender athletes in women's sports was deeply unfair. Democrats remain divided on the issue. Many of the party's candidates are wary of either angering the base by taking a position that would limit transgender rights, or taking a position at odds with most voters, who polls show overwhelmingly agree with Republicans on the issue of transgender athletes' participation in women's sports. But a number of Democrats are trying to actively parry Republican attacks, which haunted them in 2024, when Kamala Harris largely elected not to address a torrent of ads from Donald J. Trump that declared, "Kamala is for they-them. President Trump is for you." Democratic strategists judge the ads to have been highly effective. In the midterms, Republicans have again put the issue at the center of their message, part of a broader effort to cast Democrats as outside the mainstream. One ad, targeting Mr. Davis, said that the congressman was fighting for they-them, not us. This time, Democrats are not letting the attacks go unanswered. "For the first time ever, Democrats are strongly on offense on this," said Christina Freundlich, a Democratic strategist. She added that while approaches varied across the country, Democrats were broadly focusing on clarifying the record, but then moving on to groceries. Republicans are still directing far more attention and resources to the issue. Ad Impact, a media tracking firm, said on Friday that it had observed more than 8 times as much Republican spending as Democratic spending on midterm ads focused on LGBTQ and transgender issues. Mr. Trump, in a video about the midterms released on Saturday, said, "We're not going to back to transgender for everybody."
but Republicans have been unable to move the topic to the center of voters' attention. A CNN poll last month found that policies regarding gender identity and trans people did not make the top 10 issues that were most important to voters. The issue ranked last out of 11 that CNN tested. A Supreme Court decision in late June upholding restrictions on transgender female athletes prompted a flurry of celebratory statements from Republicans, but scant expressions of disappointment from leading Democrats, depriving the GOP of a chance to highlight a contrast. "Democrats have figured out how to navigate this," said C. Stewart Verderi, Jr., a Republican consultant, though he added that the issue had not fully lost its salience, pointing to polling showing that roughly 80% of Americans opposed allowing transgender athletes to participate in women's sports. At a moment when Democrats have advantages on many of the other core issues animating the midterms, Republicans have seized on the topic as a way to put Democrats on the defensive. They have framed the issue as one of basic fairness and say that Democrats want to ignore it. In some of the country's most high-profile races, Democrats have sought to take center-ground positions. When Representative Ashley Hinson, the Republican Senate nominee in Iowa, said on the day of the primary that her Democratic opponent, Josh Turek, was extreme on gender ideology, his campaign rushed to release a statement saying that he did not believe that males should be playing female sports. In Texas, the Democratic Senate nominee, James Talarico, who has faced a drumbeat of Republican attacks over his past support for allowing transgender athletes in girls' sports, told Fox News in September, "I oppose trans athletes playing in girls' sports if it endangers safety or fairness." The pivot has been sharpest among Democrats trying to compete in historically Republican territory, like Iowa, Texas, or Mr. Davis's district, a freshly gerrymandered swath of North Carolina that Mr. Trump won by nearly 12 percentage points in 2024. In Ohio, Ms. Kaptur, a 22nd-term Toledo Democrat, faced local Democratic backlash over the ad in which she says that boys should not play in girls' sports. "We wanted to take it down," said Skylar Beckwith, the chair of the Democratic Party in Lucas County, which includes Toledo. Ms. Beckwith said that Ms. Kaptur was stooping to the level of Republicans' disturbing rhetoric on the issue. Still, she added that Ms. Kaptur was in a really tough race and that she remained focused on helping the Congresswoman's reelection effort. On Saturday night, the Republican challenging Ms. Kaptur, Derek Marin, assailed Ms. Kaptur over the issue at a rally with Mr. Trump, saying she was running from her record. A spokeswoman for Ms. Kaptur, Kylie Blitzer, said in a statement that Mr. Marin was desperate to change the subject and that politicians should not set the rules for girls' sports. In bluer areas, Democratic voters have seemed less forgiving. Representative Seth Moulton, a Democrat who said after the 2024 election that he did not want his daughters getting run over on a playing field by a male or formerly male athlete, lost last month by 30 points in a primary against Senator Edward J. Markey. The senator focused heavily on the issue, accusing his challenger of throwing transgender children under the bus. The Transgender Freedom Alliance, a research group advising Democratic candidates, has both urged candidates to respond to the attacks and frowned on the idea of Democrats fully embracing Republicans' positions on the issue. The group says its research has found that the most effective Democratic answer is to argue that Republicans are fixating on transgender issues at the expense of economic ones. Adrian Kimmel, who is leading the group's research, said Democrats did not need to say that boys should not play in girls' sports. "It's just not necessary," Ms. Kimmel said. She said she favored the approach of former Senator Sherrod Brown of Ohio, a Democrat running to return to the chamber, who has run an ad featuring a voter who asks, "With everything going on, that's what they're talking about?"
Another speaker in the ad points to existing restrictions in Ohio on minors seeking gender transitions. And a third blames Mr. Brown's opponent for rising grocery prices. Kelly Robinson, the president of the Human Rights Campaign, a prominent LGBTQ advocacy group, praised Mr. Brown's ad. But in a Substack post last month, she expressed concern about the way many Democrats were handling the issue. "Turning on a vulnerable community is not a winning political strategy," Ms. Robinson wrote. Addressing Democrats, she added, it legitimizes their side and weakens ours, and it harms transgender people." Representative Vicente Gonzalez, a Texas Democrat who has joined Republicans in voting to criminalize providing gender transition treatments to minors, said it would be really foolish for Democrats running in tough races to stake out progressive positions on the issue. He ran an ad in 2024 in his swing district highlighting his position on gender transition procedures. "I was the only one who addressed it head-on last cycle," Mr. Gonzalez said. "I know some folks were critical of it, but the fact is, it played well in my district." These taste testers have four legs and picky palates. By Jenny Gross. Imagine dozens of cats napping or milling around a space that looks a lot like a pet daycare center. Every day at 4 p.m., dinner is served. The cats step into cubbyholes, each with two trays of kibble atop scales. The cats choose which food they like better, and the scales measure how much they consume. Nutritionists at a Royal Canin Pet Center in southern France are watching. Which kibble do the animals prefer? How enthusiastically do they chow down? A team uses the data to adjust recipes and devise new ones. Pet food makers like Royal Canin, owned by the global consumer conglomerate Mars, are pouring money into research to understand the palates of cats and dogs, and to cater to people who see their pets as family members. Even as the war in Iran has spurred inflation and wage growth has not kept up, the pet food market has kept growing. And as pandemic pets adopted in droves in 2020 enter middle age, pet food makers are zeroing in on foods aimed at aiding aching joints, strengthening tired muscles, and protecting cognitive function. "Aging is one of the biggest opportunities," said Cécile Coutin, president of Royal Canin. The company's senior cat food line includes extra soft mousse for cats ages 11 and up, and easy-to-eat kibble for cats 15 and up. Many companies sell supplements for cats with dementia and to support healthy brain aging. Inflation has driven up the prices of conventional kibble, croquettes in French. And yet options in the dog and cat food aisles have become pricey and specialized, with brands selling fresh, human-grade food. Studies have shown that people will cut back on spending for themselves before their pets. Purina last year debuted a tender cuts in elegant jelly dish in a pyramid shape to encourage cats to take wide bites. More than $17 billion was spent on cat food in the United States over the last year, up 14% from the same period 2 years ago, according to Nielsen IQ, a consumer research firm. Dog food sales were roughly even. In contrast to previous generations, when parents took in pets at the request of their children, people today often have pets before they have children, if they have children, Ms. Coutin said. Companies are investing in premium pet food lines that cater to wealthier people, as the K-shaped economy, shorthand for the widening gap between the rich and poor, persists. While in some ways cats are lower maintenance than dogs, cats tend to require some human ingenuity when it comes to food. "We like cats a lot because cats are also pickier eaters, in a sense, so you need more science technology to actually cater to that successfully," Philippe Navratil, the chief executive of Nestlé,
said at a conference in June. Cats have in recent years been adopted at higher rates than dogs, as people spend more time in the office. Like Nestle, which has two centers where researchers study cat and dog behavior, Royal Canin has an extensive research program dedicated to dogs and cats. At Royal Canin's pet center in Amarague, only the most discerning eaters of the 377 dogs and cats that live on campus participate in taste tests. The company's other pet center is in Ohio. As a part of training, kittens are offered food of different textures and flavors to develop their senses. At 7 months, they are taught to eat from designated feeders. Dogs that eat almost anything, such as Labradors, do not make the cut, said Sylvia Miret Catalan, Vice President of Research and Development at Royal Canin. At the Royal Canin Center, a team monitors behavior after breakfast and dinner. Do the cats and dogs seem more lethargic than usual? Playful? What's the quality of their stool on a scale from 1 to 10? The lowest score will be diarrhea, said Yannick Soulard, who works in innovation. The feces are then dried and analyzed to determine how the food is digested, he said. Once the dogs and cats turn 7, employees can adopt them. There's a long waiting list, and employees who have developed a bond with particular animals get priority. Taste is a big focus. Scott McGrain, a feline expert at Mars's Waltham Pet Care Science Institute in England, said his team was especially interested in understanding the senses and tastes of cats, including senior cats. Why didn't they have a preference for sweet foods? Why do they love tuna so much? He said researchers determined that cats had the umami taste receptor, which enables them to taste and detect umami compounds. Tuna has a unique combination of compounds that is akin to super umami for cats, he said. As cats age, some of their taste buds fade, but they retain their perception of bitterness, causing certain foods to become less appealing, Ms. Mireille Catalan said. Her team designs food for senior cats that masks bitterness and enhances attractive aromas to keep cats interested in their food as they age, she said. Mars is probably better known for making Snickers, M&Ms, and Skittles than for pet care. Though it acquired Royal Canin in 2002, the company got into the pet food business almost a century ago. At the time, people were feeding their dogs mostly table scraps. In recent decades, Mars has acquired thousands of pet hospitals and clinics. It owns 6% of all U.S. practices, according to KPMG. The company is the largest pet food provider in the United States and globally. Kathy Bedrick, a partner at KPMG who advises private equity clients, said companies that own veterinary practices are expecting more business in the coming years as the world's pet population rapidly ages. Ms. Bedrick's dog gets weekly acupuncture for tightness in his spine. Inside the Royal Canin factory, past a wall of framed pictures of giant kibble pieces, are enormous steel barrels where corn, chicken, wheat, and other ingredients are mixed. The factory produces 146 types of kibble that pet owners can choose from. On a recent afternoon, Royal Canin recreated a test for me and my photographer colleague in a sunny spot under a tree. I watched Willow, a 2-year-old ragdoll cat, eat from tray A, tray B, then tray A again. What did her indecision mean? A Royal Canin official conceded it wasn't a true A-B test. The trays had the same food, a departure from the usual practice. Willow was unfazed. She finished both and walked away. Eva Marie Saint, Oscar winner for On the Waterfront, is dead at 102. By Algene Harmetz. Eva Marie Saint, who won an Academy Award in 1955 for her gripping movie debut,
as the shy love interest of Marlon Brando's longshoreman in On the Waterfront, and who proved equally convincing as a stylish siren opposite Cary Grant in the romantic Hitchcock thriller North by Northwest, died on Tuesday at her home in Los Angeles. She was 102. A family representative, Jeff Sanderson, confirmed the death. Blonde and delicately beautiful, as a child she played an angel in school pageants, Ms. Saint had been a working actress for 8 years by the time she made her first movie. She learned her craft on live television dramas, which, with their three cameras and constant tumult, forced her to learn to concentrate, she said. Her supporting performance in On the Waterfront, which boasted one of the most impressive casts and crews ever assembled, would alone have assured her a place in movie history. The movie remains near the top of the American Film Institute's list of the country's greatest films. It won the Oscar for Best Picture and Director for Elia Kazan, and Mr. Brando took home the award for Best Actor for his tormented performance as a former prize fighter who moonlights as muscle for a corrupt union. Even if Mr. Brando had the most indelible lines, "I could have been a contender," Bud Schulberg, who won the screenwriting Oscar, said Miss Saint had the riskiest assignment, portraying a convent-educated young woman, Edie, who simmers with passion for Mr. Brando's Terry Molloy. Edie, who discovers Terry played a role in the death of her brother, who had run afoul of union racketeers, plays a critical role waking Molloy's conscience. Mr. Kazan said he selected Ms. Saint from among hundreds of actresses for her ability to convey the simplicity and faith that well-brought-up Catholic girls have, but he noted that she also brought an explosive capacity for lust and an ability to keep up with Mr. Brando, a master of improvisation. In casting Ava Marie Saint, the film critic A.H. Wyler wrote in the New York Times, "Mr. Kazan has come up with a pretty and blonde artisan who does not have to depend on these attributes. Her parochial school training is no bar to love with the proper stranger. Amid scenes of carnage, she gives tenderness and sensitivity to genuine romance." 9 months pregnant with her first child when she picked up her Oscar at the RKO Pantages Theater in Hollywood, she told the audience, "I'm so excited I may have the baby right here." Her son was born 2 days later. Stardom beckoned, but Ms. Saint decided to raise a family and to make only one movie a year while her two children were growing up. She later recalled turning down a 3-picture deal that her agent promised would make her a superstar. What she preferred, she reflected in 1996 to the Hollywood interviewers David Fantel and Tom Johnson, was to be a working actress with a home life that worked. "I have a life and it is not lived on the set," she said. "I felt that way when I was raising my kids, and I feel that way now. I don't want make-believe children." When Donna Reed, the perfect American mother to millions of TV viewers in the 1950s, ended her show, Saint's children were teenagers, she said to me, "Now I'm going to get to know my kids." I thought that was so very sad. Nevertheless, Ms. Saint had a fruitful and celebrated career. Almost as acclaimed as her work in On the Waterfront was her performance as a seductive mystery woman opposite Mr. Grant in North by Northwest, 1959, which is also on the AFI list. As Mr. Grant's Madison Avenue executive finds himself on the run, falsely accused of committing a high-profile murder, he finds himself seated in a train dining car with Ms. Saint. In a twist, and to his delight, she is the sexual aggressor. "It's going to be a long night," she tells him, "and I don't particularly like the book I've started. You know what I mean?" In later years, she said some of the easiest work in her entire professional life involved the many retakes required to film their kissing scenes. That concludes this Thursday's reading from the New York Times. My name is Jean, and it's been a pleasure to read for you.

Good afternoon. Today is Tuesday, October the 6th, 2026. I'm Dave Eigelhart, reading the Muscatine Journal newspaper for APRIS at WVIK, Augustana College Public Radio in Rock Island, Illinois. There was no reading last week, so I have a lot of issues to cover here. Today I'll be reading editions of the Muscatine Journal, published from last Monday, September 28th, to today, Tuesday, October 6th, 2026. We'd like to acknowledge the Muscatine Journal's contribution of their newspaper to APRIS and WVIK. I have one short obituary to share with you this afternoon. Esther J. Griggs, 91, of Clinton, completed her earthly journey on September 30, 2026 at Addington Place in Clinton. Esther is survived by her husband, Bill of Clinton, three children, Debbie, Traver of Clinton, Dave and spouse Jody Griggs of Carmel, Indiana, Dwight and Natalie Griggs of Brownsville, Indiana, five grandchildren and seven great-grandchildren. She's also survived by her brother Gary and spouse Becky Grossclaus and sister-in-law Deb Grossclaus. She was preceded in death by her parents, her brother Dave Grossclaus, and son-in-law Corey Traver. Arrangements are being carried out, are being cared for by Snell Zorin Funeral Home and Crematory, and more obituary information can be read online, and online condolences may be expressed at the Snelling Zorig Funeral Home. And let me spell that for you. So it's www.snell, S-N-E-L-L, Zornig, Z-O-R-N-I-G.com. So S-N-E-L-L. Zornig.com. I've got several news stories from the Muscatine Journal to share with you this afternoon. Bear in mind, again, that this is covering more than a week's period of time, and I'll identify which issue each of these stories came from, but I think it's still important to read them to you this afternoon. First off, this one was published a week ago, Tuesday, September 29th, and the headline reads, "Two Who Died in Crash Identified." The names of two men who died in a fatal crash in rural northern Scott County on Saturday night have been released by authorities. Shortly before midnight, again, this is a week ago, a fatal collision occurred in the area of Utica Ridge Road and 210th Avenue and 287th Street between the cities of McCausland and Long Grove. Officials said a black 2011 Chevrolet Impala failed to stop at a stop sign and struck a white 2009 Mazda, killing two men and hospitalizing four. 19-year-old Jace Geisinger from McCausland was identified as the driver of the white 2009 Mazda, and 18-year-old Nolan Corwell from Davenport was a passenger in the Mazda, according to a news release from Scott County Sheriff Tim Lane. Both men were pronounced dead at the scene. Authorities identified a 17-year-old boy from Clinton as the driver of the 2011 Chevrolet Impala. Lane said three passengers were also occupying the Impala, not two as additionally reported in the release: 19-year-old Sidney Davis from Clinton, a 17-year-old boy from Clinton, and a 16-year-old girl from Clinton. According to previous reporting, everyone inside the Impala was transported by Scott County Medic EMS in stable condition. The incident remains under investigation, again, this is a week ago, by the Scott County Sheriff's Office Accident Investigation Team, and the release said no other information will be released as of Monday, a week ago. Okay, here's one from Friday, September the 30th, and the headline reads, "Greenwood Cemetery Fall Cleanup to Begin." The Muscatine Department of Parks and Recreations is asking the community to remove all grave decorations from the Greenwood Cemetery for its annual fall cleanup. Families and caregivers must remove all decorations by October the 15th, as the cemetery staff will begin discarding any remaining items on that Thursday, again, October 15th. The release said that new decorations may be placed starting on Sunday, November the 1st, with no more than two permitted per gravesite. According to the release, items considered to be grave decorations include but are not limited to wreaths, silk flowers, grave blankets, wooden crosses, statuary toys, cobblestones, and potted plants.
Park officials said undecorated metal shepherd's hooks, remembrance vigil candles, and solar lights will not be removed. For more information, contact the Greenwood Cemetery office at 563-263-7051. So again, if you have questions about items that need to be removed from these grave sites by October 15th, you should call the Greenwood Cemetery. And again, that number is 563-263-7051. Here's another short story that was published in last Friday's Muscatine Journal. This relates to fall activities, too, in the Muscatine area. The headline reads, Parks and Recreation to Close Amenities for the Winter. The City of Muscatine Parks and Recreation Department announced that the park amenities began to close on Thursday to prepare for the winter season. According to a news release, a tentative winterizing schedule is listed below. First off, closing and winterizing at Taylor Park Splash Pad and Mississippi Mist began on October the 1st. Also on October 1st, closing of the gas dock, winterizing the Muscatine Boat Harbor will begin on October 23rd and 24th. Winterizing drinking fountains, fire hydrants, etc. will be done on October 27th through the 30th. Closing Weed Park and Fuller Park restrooms will occur on October the 30th. Closing Musser Park restrooms on October 30th. And closing the Taylor Park restrooms on October 30th. For more information, contact the Muscatine Parks and Recreation Department office at 563-263-0241. Here's a short story that was published in Friday's Muscatine Journal with a headline that reads, Police Dog to Get Protective Vest. Muscatine's canine, his name is Six, will be getting a bullet and stab protective vest thanks to a charitable donation from the nonprofit organization called Vested Interest in Canines Incorporated, the Muscatine Police Department announced on Wednesday. Six's vest will be embroidered with the sentiment, quote, honoring those who served and sacrificed, unquote. Delivery is expected within 10 weeks. Vested Interest in Canines Incorporated, established in 2009, is a 501c3 charity whose mission is to provide bullet and stab protective vests and other assistance to dogs of law enforcement and related agencies throughout the United States. According to the news release issued Wednesday by the Muscatine Police Department, the canine body armor is made in the U.S., is custom fitted, and is certified by the National Institute of Justice. Since its inception, Vested Interest in Canines has provided over 6,677 vests valued at $6.9 million to canines in all 50 states. The vests have been made possible by both private and corporate donations. The program is open to U.S. dogs at least 20 months old, actively employed and certified with law enforcement or related agencies. Police dogs with expired vests are also eligible to participate. There are an estimated 30,000 law enforcement canines throughout the United States. Vested Interest in Canines Incorporated accepts tax-deductible contributions in any amount. A single donation of $1,050 will sponsor one vest. Each vest has a value of $1,800, weighs an average of 4 to 5 pounds, and comes with a 5-year warranty. For more information or to donate, visit Vested Interest in Canines website or call 508-824-6978. So again, the number to call if you're interested in donating to this cause is 508-824-6978. This story appeared in Friday's Muscatine Journal. The headline reads, City to Host Community Orientation. Muscatine residents are invited to meet fellow community members and learn more about the city at a free community orientation. According to a city news release, the live Muscatine Welcome Orientation will take place on Tuesday, October 20th from 5:30 to 7 p.m. in the Howe Conference Room in the Muscatine Community YMCA, located at 1823 Logan Street. The event is offered twice a year, held in February and October. Attendees will hear from local leaders, connect with community newcomers, and learn what, quote, makes Muscatine a great place to live, work, and play, unquote. Organizers said the event is designed to help people feel more connected to their local community.
A light dinner and free childcare for kids under 8 will be provided. To register or learn more, call 563-263-9996. So again, if you're interested in this orientation program that Muscatine puts on, you should call this number, 563-263-9996. Here's a story that was published in Saturday's Muscatine Journal. The headline for this story reads, "Leaders Nationally Honored for Community Work." Two of Muscatine's local leaders were nationally recognized for their work in the community. The Rural Local Initiative Support Corporation, or LISC, honored Mason Koff, Program Manager of the United Way Muscatine County, and Charla Schaefer, President of the Community Foundation of Greater Muscatine, as part of its 2026 Rural Champion Awards, according to a news release. LISC was founded in 1979 and is one of the nation's largest community development organizations. Koff, who works in the Uplift Muscatine Students and Families, was awarded the Emerging Rural Changemaker Award, and Schaefer, who works to solve rural challenges Muscatine faces, received the Rural Innovator Award. The honors were celebrated at the Rural LISC's annual seminar in Asheville, North Carolina on September 29th and 30th before the Federal Reserve's Investing in Rural American Conference held on September 30th to October 2nd. Muscatine was among rural communities from Massachusetts, Mississippi, North Dakota, and Puerto Rico to receive this year's national recognition. Quote, "Rural communities are the strongest when people see possibility," Koff said. "Being recognized as an emerging rural changemaker is incredibly meaningful. Through the United Way, I have the opportunity every day to work with people who are creating greater opportunity for students and families and building a stronger future for Muscatine," unquote. The quote continues, "We're incredibly grateful to have the work of the Community Foundation and the United Way recognized by an organization of rural LIC's national caliber," Schaefer said. "This recognition reflects the work of so many people from across Muscatine who bring their expertise, resources, and commitment to creating meaningful change. We are equally grateful for the opportunity to learn from rural LISC and its extraordinary network of rural leaders across the county." Next story I'd like to share with you was published in the Journal on Saturday. The headline for the story reads, "Community Urge to Apply for Boards and Commissions." The City of Muscatine encourages residents to apply for a seat on city boards and commissions with several openings available. According to a news release, Muscatine has 12 boards and commissions ranging from parks and public art to zoning and development. Three of those have openings and play a key part in shaping development, land use, and recreation. They include the Planning and Zoning Commission reviews, the Planning and Zoning Commission reviews proposed subdivisions, rezoning requests, and the sale of public property, makes recommendations concerning the growth of the city, and assists in formulating the city's five-year capital improvement plan. Next, Zoning Board of Adjustments hears and decides appeals involving alleged errors in zoning enforcement or interpretation and considers special exemptions to the zoning ordinance. And finally, the Historic Preservation Commission works to safeguard Muscatine's historic, aesthetic, and cultural heritage. Commissioners assist in identifying and evaluating and preserving properties of historical significance and help ensure that Muscatine's architectural legacy is protected for future generations. Community members interested can email or mail their applications to the City Board of Commissions Department by October the 30th. All applications are reviewed by the City's Nominating Committee, including the Mayor, two City Council members, and the City Administrator, and qualified candidates are forwarded to the City Council for appointment. This story also comes from Saturday's Muscatine Journal. This headline reads, "Muscatine Power and Water Gets Okay for Plan and Projects." The trustees of Muscatine's Board of Water, Electric, and Communications have approved Muscatine Power and Water's 2027 to 2029 strategic plan and authorized two projects to strengthen system reliability. According to a news release issued by Muscatine Power and Water, the 2027 to 2029 strategic plan focuses on the services customers rely on daily. It will guide investments to maintain reliable and safe water service
expand access to high-speed fiber, and prepare for changes in how Muscatine Power and Water produces and delivers electricity. The plan will also help manage costs, meet regulatory requirements, and respond to the community's changing needs. Quote, MPW's strategic plan gives us a clear path for serving customers over the next 3 years, General Manager Gage Houston said in a news release. Quote, it keeps reliable service, affordable rates, and responsible investments at the center of our decisions while preparing MPW and the community for the future, Houston added. Trustees also approved project summary forms for two projects. The Unit 9 Condenser Retube Project is part of MPW's Powering the Future initiative. The SCADA system, so that's an acronym, it's S-C-A-D-A, the SCADA system upgrade, is a separate project that supports the reliable operation of MPW's electric and water systems. Trustees approved $3.6 million to replace all 6,300 condenser tubes in Unit 9. The tubes are more than 40 years old and had developed corrosion and more frequent leaks. One leak briefly took the unit out of service in July, and condenser pressure limited its output during periods of high electricity demand. Quote, Unit 9 has performed well overall in 2026, which was directly contributed to significant customer bill credits via the Energy Adjustment Clause. But the condition of these tubes is something that needs to be addressed before they start having a more significant impact on unit reliability, Houston said in the news release. Replacing the tubes will help maintain power generation when customers need it most, improving efficiency and potentially save about $353,000 in annual fuel costs. Trustees also approved $788,000 to update MPW's Supervisory Control and Data Acquisition System, known as SCADA. Muscatine Power and Water operators use SCADA around the clock to monitor electric and water equipment, receive alarms, and respond quickly when conditions change. Replacing the aging technology will give operators better tools to protect equipment, strengthen cybersecurity, and reduce the risk of equipment problems affecting customers. Both projects are planned for completion in 2027. However, some equipment takes months to obtain. Starting purchases immediately will help avoid delays and keep the projects on schedule. Muscatine Power and Water reported strong financial results for August of 2026, with net income of approximately $2.8 million to $1.7 million above budget and $2.5 million higher than the prior year, according to the news release. Favorable operating margins, expense management, lower interest costs, and PFAS settlement proceeds contributed to the positive results. Muscatine Power and Water also returned significant value to electric customers through continued EAC bill credits while maintaining strong performance in water and communications. Despite substantial ongoing infrastructure investment, MPW remains financially well-positioned with combined cash balances of approximately $167 million at the end of August, according to the news release. Here's a story from Friday's Muscatine Journal. The headline for this story reads, Restaurant Coming to a Familiar Building. Jason and Amy Stumpfy are bringing their fine dining home to Moline, in a place that started it all. The husband and wife team have purchased the former Captain's Table building at 4801 River Drive in Moline. They'll rename it Stumpfy's Captain's Table and are aiming to open on November the 4th. For the past 6 years, the Stumpfys have been running a restaurant bearing their last name, Stumpfy's Restaurant and Bar.

iconic restaurant came up, they jumped. Quote, "It was an opportunity we just couldn't pass up," she said. Stumpy and her husband met while working at the captain's table and eventually ran the place together for a few years. It's where they had their wedding reception, baby showers for their children, and their eventual birthday parties. Quote, "It's full circle," she said. "It's going to be very nostalgic, I think," unquote. The captain's table building has been through its share of ups and downs in recent years, first plagued by frequent flooding and then a massive fire in January of 2018. When it was rebuilt following the blaze, the building was elevated to get it out of the floodway. The remodel came at the cost of more than $2 million, according to previous reporting. It opened in the summer of 2020 and underwent a name change to Catfish Charlie's in 2023. The restaurant closed in October of 2024. The land and building were previously owned by the city of Moline, but now all belong to the Stumpies. The city just owns the adjacent marina, but Stumpy's captain's table will have 5 slips for boaters. Once it reopens, the restaurant will be closed on Mondays and operate from 11 a.m. to 9 p.m. Tuesday to Sunday. The menu will have a lot of items from the captain's table days, Stumpy said, including clam chowder, garlic parmesan salad dressing, and mango chutney pecan salmon. Prime rib will be a special on Fridays and Saturdays, with prime rib sandwiches offered for lunch but the following days with any leftovers. The menu will get an upgrade to the seafood section with a 24-ounce Australian lobster tail, ahi tuna, escargot with garlic butter and blue cheese, and 1-pound catfish that guests can order fried, broiled, or Cajun broiled. More steak options will be coming too, along with the captain's table's original French onion soup. Lunch will be served from 11 a.m. to 3 p.m. daily, with dinner service beginning at 3 p.m. A soup of the day will be offered as well. Here's a story about the Vibrant Arena. This was published a week ago on September 29th. The headline reads, "Ready to Rock." Rick Edgar is a kind of collector. The new executive director at Vibrant Arena at the Mark at 1201 River Drive in Moline has an office full of memorabilia he has collected during his years in the industry. There are funk pop figures on cabinets, signed posters on the walls, and a few sports pieces that show his passion for his beloved Seattle Seahawks. Growing up in Myrtle Beach, he found the Seahawks a strange NFL team to gravitate toward. But after writing to the franchise's first quarterback, Jim Zorn, and hearing back from him, he remained a loyal fan for the rest of his life. That was the start of Edgar's career in collecting memories. Before long, he added collecting music, too. Quote, "It goes back to when I was 10 years old and I used to listen to Casey Kasem on the radio, and I'd write down the countdown," he said. When Edgar was a kid, the radio station held a contest where they played a song from multiple decades, and listeners were supposed to write down the names of the songs and send them in on a postcard. Quote, "This was when I was 11 years old, and I actually won the contest," Edgar said. "So I show up, and they go, 'Well, you don't have an ID,'" unquote. He was able to prove who he was anyway and took home a prize of albums and America's Top 40 Hits of the Week. Quote, "So that locks you in," he said with a smile. A love of music and albums stayed with him through high school when he started a job at a local record store. Also an avid sports fan, Edgar landed a job at Coastal Carolina University as the world's worst baseball information director. That's a quote from him. "It may not have been the best fit for someone who struggles with spelling," he said, "but it did help land a role with the University of South Carolina, where he worked with coaches breaking down film for various sporting events. Quote, "Then I got totally out of that and did stuff that had nothing to do with what I was going to do the rest of my life," he said. "But, in a way, it did." Edgar said the best job he ever had was waiting tables. Not for the money, not for the lesson, but for the lessons it taught him. Quote, "When you're not on your game, you feel it when in your wallet. So learn how to pick yourself up when things aren't going the best," he said. "So I did all these things and then was kind of a lost puppy in my early 30s, unquote. Along the way, his heart told him to go back to music, his first love, but it wasn't so easy to get started.
At the time, he said the pathway into business

0: was difficult, and employment at larger venues was often dependent on connections. With no such luck, Edgar found himself working instead for a children's cancer center. The job paid well enough, but it wasn't fulfilling. Then one day, the encouragement he needed literally flashed before his eyes. Quote, "It was very vivid to me at the bottom right of my screen," he said. "It was one of those moments you never forget. I had this little thing that would flash with the dates. I had the flashing going on, and I was like, I'm really watching my life tick away," he said. Edgar reached out to his sports contacts and picked up a side gig working at a box office for minimum wage. He started asking around for other job opportunities, but with college students nearby who could do a job for a lower price, there wasn't a way to earn a livable wage at his current position, unless he was willing to move. Quote, "So I thought, we were going to move to somewhere on the coast," and then they go, "Well, what do you think of Des Moines, Iowa?" And I had to pull out a map, he said. A born, raised, and self-described East Coast kid, Edgar, his wife, and their one-year-old daughter moved to the Midwest, where he took a 40% pay cut to work overnight changeover crew. In that job, he helped flip the arena from hosting a concert to being ready to host a football game the next day. "The work was brutal," he said, "with 12 to 14 hour work days happening 10 to 12 days in a row. He didn't earn a lot of money, but the skills helped him climb the ladder to other jobs. There was a 6-year stint in Wisconsin, 3 years in West Virginia, and finally in Peoria, Illinois, where he worked the last 8 years. Each time it was into a little bigger market and to learn a little more," he said. "And then the Peoria gig, I'm really proud of what we did there." When Edgar took over as general manager of the Peoria Civic Center in 2018, the venue was doing about $8 million in ticket sales. By the end of his tenure, the venue was looking at nearly $17 million in ticket sales and had multiplied the number of events by 2 or 3, he said. Quote, "It became a very busy, active building. I actually thought that was my forever job, but then this opportunity came about," he said. In Peoria, the venue was a multiplex, a theater, arena, and convention center all in one. "It was a job where he was constantly moving," he said, "and was tasked with helping build up its potential. In Moline, the potential was already realized," he said. "The venue just needed an extra push." Quote, "My job has primarily been, up to now, a fixer. I go into an account that needs fixing. That's not the case here," he said. "I walked in and I went, you know, it's like you guys have a winning recipe. You just need a little sauce on the top. You need to change it up a little bit so it's more of a tweak versus a repair," unquote. Edgar said part of that is reminding staff that guests are coming to the Vibrant Arena on their own choice. And if the arena is where they chose to spend their money, staff have a responsibility to ensure that the experience is top tier. Quote, "When you come in the door to see Luke Bryan or Journey, you're coming with the expectation of having a good time," Edgar said. "Our job is just to facilitate that. And so culturally, our goal is to make it warm, comfortable, inviting, and hopefully you'll go back with a memory because you never know." Dave Grohl said it best. Quote, "You never know when there's a kid who spent his week's allowance to have that seat in the last row in the balcony," unquote. Edgar officially started his new position in Vibrant in July and was settling into his new role at the time of the interview. Getting to know the arena and the people who work inside of it were his top priorities. Quote, "The venue usually takes on personality, a little bit of a leadership team, and I have a different kind of leadership team," he said. "I believe I work for my directors. My directors work for my managers. My managers work for the front office staff, and the ushers don't work for me. I work for them," unquote. With the change in leadership, Edgar said, "There are a few things he noticed off the bat, but those were small tweaks that were handled quickly considering the speed at which Edgar got to work. In the first 3 weeks of employment, he reached a verbal agreement with the hockey team, solidified the arena's Pepsi contract, and pulled off two sold-out shows. Country music star Ella Langley performed at Vibrant Arena in late September. When tickets became available, the show sold out so quickly that it shut down the Ticketmaster website for a bit, Edgar said. By the time her show concludes, Langley will be in the third highest grossing concert in the venue's history. Paul McCartney's is in second place, and Morgan Wallen is the highest grossing artist. I hope I didn't mispronounce that. I don't know who that is. Moving forward, Edgar said the goal is to continue raising the bar at Vibrant. The demand is there, he said, but when the venue does well, the whole community benefits. Quote, the intent in a venue like ours and a community like ours, there's economic epicenter of the downtown. It's pretty obvious when we're open with good content, the downtown feels our economic impact, he said. Our goals are to do the right kind of content and not only satisfy the locals, but bring people from other zip codes, unquote. Data from the Luke Bryan show in July showed 40% of ticket sales came from within the Quad Cities area. That means 60% of the concert goers traveled to Moline for the show. Additionally, Edgar said that 17% of those concert goers came from competing markets, such as Peoria or Cedar Rapids, to see the show. Quote, we saw folks in those outlying areas that have their own arenas were coming to our venue, he said. So part of the goal is we want to put on things that encourage people to come downtown, unquote. Edgar said his lifestyle is to, quote, live emotion, but manage by data when it comes to deciding what acts to bring in. He's been in the business so long that he has a good feel for things, he said, but still relies on market research. Quote, right now, I'm listening to the market, he said. Obviously, there's a stellar history of country music here. I'm a little more rock and roll, so I'm trying to figure out what shows make sense. In the 3 weeks, we've confirmed 3 shows that haven't announced yet, and some of them are in different genres that normally have played here. The shows will be announced after Labor Day, he said, but setting up Vibrant for the future is what the groundwork is all about. Edgar said he wants the staff, show selection, and atmosphere to be just as, quote, vibrant, unquote, as the name suggests, and to provide a place where others can create memories that turn them into lifetime fans. Quote, I think Vibrant Arena is the thing that gets everybody in the Quad Cities excited, he said. It's where you get to see things that no one else does. One thing that makes us special is that we do something nobody else in a 50-mile radius can do. So, we're just going to lean on that, and hopefully we bring some cool stuff. Here's a story that was published in the Muscatine Journal. This one appeared yesterday, and the headline, it's about the Centennial Bridge, and the headline reads, Preferred Alternative to be announced on October the 21st. A preferred alternative for the U.S. 67 Centennial Bridge Corridor project will be announced by the Illinois and Iowa Transportation Departments at a public meeting scheduled for October 21st. The public meeting will be held from 3 to 6 p.m. at the Holiday Inn Rock Island Quad Cities, which is located at 226 17th Street in Rock Island. According to a news release issued by Illinois and the Iowa Departments of Transportation, after extensive analysis and public input, a preferred alternative for the Centennial Bridge has been identified. The alternative will improve safety, connectivity, mobility, and long-term reliability across the Mississippi River. U.S. 67, including the Centennial Bridge, is a critical connection between Illinois and Iowa. The study is focused on a long-term solution for the corridor, officials said in the news release. The public meeting will give attendees an opportunity to learn more about the preferred alternative and explore how the future bridge will connect Rock Island and Davenport. Attendees will be able to review the preferred location and future crossing, local road and intersection connections, bicycle and pedestrian accommodations, and the potential bridge types considered. There'll be no formal presentation. Attendees can arrive at any time during the meeting to view the exhibits, speak with project team members, and ask questions and share feedback. Those who attend the meeting will be able to view the preferred location of the future crossing and its connection to the Rock Island and Davenport local street network, view bicycle and pedestrian accommodations, learn about potential bridge types being considered, and ask questions and talk to the project team. The 3 alternatives that have been considered are replacing the bridge just west of the current structure, shifting the bridge to 11th Street in Rock Island and Marquette Street in Davenport, or doing nothing and simply maintaining the existing structure. Comments received by November 4th will be included in the official meeting record. Those who are unable to attend the meeting can review materials and submit comments online at www.centennialbridge.com. People with a disability planning to attend and needing special accommodations should contact Michael Kuhn, Program Development Engineer for the Illinois Department of Transportation, at least 5 days prior to the meeting. And you can reach him for these special accommodations by calling this number, 815-284-5307. So again, if you want to attend this meeting about the Centennial Bridge on October 21st and need a special accommodation, call Michael Kuhn at 815-284-5307. The project is currently in phase one, which is expected to conclude in the summer of 2027. Here's another story that appeared in yesterday's Muscatine Journal. The headline of this story reads, A Look at Jobs Close to Home. And there's a lot of photos that go with this. They all kind of have a common theme. Looks like a lot of young people, I'm going to guess maybe high school age, are at some sort of a trade show, maybe. And I see a lot of rolls of metal. And it looks like a lot of adults that maybe work with this metal that are answering questions for these young people. So let's see what's going on here. High school students interested in manufacturing visited Arconic Davenport Works Learning Center in Riverdale to learn more about the opportunities available after graduation. Arconic Davenport Works is the Iowa-based site for manufacturer Arconic, which is responsible for manufacturing parts for brands like SpaceX, Ford, and General Motors. Jeffrey Weida, that's W-E-I-D-A, Vice President of Manufacturing for Arconic Davenport Works and Satellites in Riverdale, said the event purposely coincides with the Manufacturing Month. For the last 10 years, Weida said, schools have been eager to attend Manufacturing Day with Arconic. And it benefits the students who are eager to learn, he said. Quote, as the next generation of workers, he wants students to find opportunities since the, quote, world's changing every day, unquote. Quote, I've been around a long time, but again, this build this next generation and let them know that there's great opportunities out here. And many people, we've got more than 2,500 people who come to work every day here at Arconic, providing for their families. Really wonderful jobs that are out there and exist, and people, they really make a difference in the economy here locally, Weida said. Weida also wants students to know that manufacturing has a home in the Quad Cities. Quote, we want to let young students know that the opportunity is right here at home, Weida said, and they could stay and make their parents proud, make their families proud, providing for them again right here. And so we need the best and brightest as we're developing this new generation and this new talent. The event was split into morning and afternoon sessions. The Learning Center space was open with 10 stations, which included common crafts and departments. This includes roll grinders, general mechanics, human resources, safety, truck repair, and electrical work, among others. A science teacher from Moline High School took her Women in STEM Club to the event. Jamie Killian was excited for her students to attend the event, since some are, quote, passionate about science but don't envision the Quad Cities as a place to work. She continued, I want to show them that you can do science here, and there's such great jobs here if you stay, Killian said. Cost of living is low, so it's important that they know that they have what they have available to them in their own town as they go on. If they want to go to college, great. But I want them to always know, hey, here's these places that they hire all kinds of stuff, from engineers to electricians to machinists to you name it, unquote. And the event brings new opportunities that they might not have considered. Quote, females get pushed into medical fields a lot, and I want them to know that there's more, Killian said. Medical's great, but you can go into manufacturing or into electrical, and it's still science, and it's still awesome. So I want them to get exposed to all the options, and then their life experiences are going to help them steer their own way, unquote. One of Killian's students, Abby Thompson, a junior, was excited to learn about the civil engineering opportunities in the Quad Cities. Thompson wants to stay local so she can be around her friends and family. Keen on science, Thompson's interested in the connection between chemistry and metalworks. Quote, applying the science principles, Thompson said, we learn about how you can apply chemistry into how you make metal specifically, and learning how you can bridge two different worlds together. If you're interested in chemistry and manufacturing, there is a job here that can merge them all together, unquote. She also wanted to break down and figure out which of civil engineering she's interested in. Her classmate, Rayanne Goodwin, was more interested in mechanical and electrical engineering with the goal of finding an internship opportunity. Quote, to figure out if this is really what I want to do, if this is something I could see myself doing for the rest of my life and something I would enjoy, Goodwin said. I want to see how to get there because I feel it's a big part, that idea of what I want to do, but I also don't really know how to get there. And so today, I know that can help me figure that out. Here's a story that was published more than a week ago in the Muscatine Journal. This was seen on Monday, September 28th. I have to describe the pictures here, too, because they're quite amazing. The one picture is an outdoor view of what appears to be a beautiful historic home. It's got a kind of like a brick roundabout in front of it. It appears to be out in the country. It's stunningly beautiful, even in black and white. And there's another picture, it looks like it's on the indoor of, I'm assuming, this house. And there's lots of antique furniture and just a beautiful wood fireplace in the middle of the picture. So, not surprisingly, the headline reads, it's jaw-dropping. An unmistakable Highway 163 landmark is for sale less than 10 minutes east of downtown Pella, and a rare opportunity for new owners to preserve residential mansion as a grand family home or continue its current role as an event space and income-generating bed and breakfast. Quote, it's jaw-dropping, explained Eric Wetzel. From the moment that you set eyes on it from the outside, it's just a beautiful piece of architecture, unquote. Listed by Wetzel and fellow realtor Ingrid Williams for $899,000, curious travelers have been driving past the eye-catching estate for decades, admiring its unique and surprising presence among the expanses of nearby farmland. Initially built in 1866 but finished in 1871, the completion year is written in colored slate on the mansard roof. Dubbed, quote, a palace on the prairie, the Pella Mansion, and also the John K. Voorhees House, after its original owner and designer, Voorhees invested his considerable income as a local entrepreneur to create a one-of-a-kind and highly visible property. His initials, JV, are visible in the slate design on the rear side of the roof. With a home of this age and scale, rumors and half-truths were inevitable, but yarns of paranormal activity, its role as a Civil War station on the Underground Railroad, and Voorhees' ambition to one-up a neighbor's property have all been thoroughly debunked. Operating as a bed and breakfast in recent years, the residence has undergone an impressive preservation campaign that added geothermal heating and cooling, updates to the electrical system, and upkeep of wood finishes. Quote, the hardwood floor is impeccable. When you walk up the stairs of an old house, a 19th century house, you'd expect to hear all kinds of creaks. There is not one creak, Wetzel said. Pella thermal pane windows were custom designed to fit unconventionally sized frames and now help silence any potential noises from the neighborhood. Set on over an acre of land, the driveway leads to a detached three-car garage with space for a workshop inside. The exterior of the 5,000-square-foot, five-bedroom home is decorated with an appropriate paint scheme to showcase the inspiration of Italianate architecture. Through the front of the double doors, the house immediately reveals a striking floor design and a curved staircase. Extensive renovations include kitchen and bathrooms and cleverly designed stained glass panels illuminated by light boxes. Many of the antique fixtures and furniture are bundled into the asking price, creating a turnkey venture for new owners. Quote, "There's nothing that needs to be done to this place," Wetzel said. "It's ready to roll," unquote. The second floor adds three bedrooms. One was suitable operators of a bed and breakfast concept. Vorey's 19th century eccentricities stretch to the installation of beehives in the attic, but the space is now a cozy two-bedroom layout with a living room and improved versions of the original porthole windows. Listed in the National Register of Historic Places, an honor noted on a plaque by the front door, Wetzel explained that the property could appeal to buyers with a wish list desire to operate a bed and breakfast or admirers of careful combination of preservation and necessary modern upgrades. Quote, "You walk in and you go, oh, this is probably the vision that the homeowner had for it when it was originally bought," he said. The home is listed at $899,000 by Ingrid Williams and Eric Wetzel with the Ingrid Williams Real Estate Team at REMAX. You can contact Wetzel at 515-371-1757. The house itself is located at 1261 185th Street in Pella. Again, it was built in 1866, and it sits on a lot size of 1.51 acres. Turning to a few sports stories with our remaining time, this story was published today in the Journal. The headline reads, UI keeps loss in perspective. Iowa head coach Kirk Ferentz and select Hawkeyes met with the media following the loss for the first time in the 2026 season on Saturday evening. The jovial mood of the first four games gave way to a more grounded, serious tone after a 31-14 loss to Ohio State. Iowa needed to reckon with a mistake-filled performance, but it couldn't let it take up more air than it needed. Linebacker Jaden Montgomery said it was the same case last week when Iowa managed to come from behind win over Michigan in dramatic fashion. Quote, "This is not going to be the end of the 2026 Iowa Hawkeyes," Montgomery said. "One week doesn't define us. Last week didn't define us. This week doesn't define us. We're going to go in and learn from the tape," unquote. With only 6 days before a Friday night matchup with Washington, who's 3-2 overall and 0-2 in the Big Ten, Iowa has less time than usual to digest the loss and correct what went wrong. Quote, "It's imperative this week, especially, you've got to move on," Ferentz said. "You've got to move on faster because we've got a six-day week. So that'll be the message tomorrow. Right now, we just need to worry about getting ready for the next one, which means looking at the tape, learning from it, and that's going to be the key part. Then try to do a little better in those areas where we didn't measure up, whether it be the run game, the penalties, unforced errors, that type of thing," unquote. Iowa struggled in multiple key areas in Saturday's defeat. It got outgained 484 to 238 yards. It lost a turnover battle 2-0, with Ohio State scoring touchdowns off of both. The Buckeyes had a 24-15 advantage in first downs, and Iowa allowed the Buckeyes to convert on more than half of their third downs, 8-15. The Hawkeyes also struggled to establish their running game for the third consecutive game against a Power 4 opponent, with just 39 yards on 21 attempts. Removing sack yardage, Iowa's numbers improved slightly to 62 yards on 19 attempts, but that would still rank among the worst 20 rushing offenses in college football and third worst in the Big Ten on a per-carry basis. According to Ferentz, it's not time to hit the panic button on Iowa rushing attack, but the ground game is not where it needs to be. Quote, "We'll keep playing like we always do. We'll keep working on it," Ferentz said. "We work on every segment, run, pass, things either go together or they don't. Game situations had a lot to do with that, too, and dictate that. Over time, it's kind of like statistics and rankings. We'll all know where we were in week 7, week 8, and if it's a panic situation, I'll let you know. But right now, we're not where we want to be, and I'm not denying that at all," unquote. To Ferentz, "It's too early to tell who the Hawkeyes are or worry about what they may be struggling through the next month of the season. Quote, instead of worrying about all that stuff for us, our focus right now is simply, just like I encouraged the players back in August, and that this is a six-week block, Ferentz said. We take it a week at a time. That means we've got 6 days left, and then we'll figure all that other stuff out. The reality is, even during our bye week, we don't know. All we can do is worry about doing better, and that's our focus, and hopefully we'll stay that way. Unquote. Here's a short story that was published last Wednesday in the Journal about the WNBA, and the headline reads, Lynx guard Olivia Miles wins Rookie of the Year. Record-setting Minnesota Lynx guard Olivia Miles was unanimously named the 2026 WNBA Rookie of the Year on Monday. Miles, 23, received all 74 votes from a national panel of sports writers and broadcasters after averaging. Miles broke the league's rookie record for points with 790, topping Caitlin Clark's 2024 mark of 769. She also broke a rookie mark for most 20-point games of 22, two more than Simone Augustus in 2006. Drafted number two overall after playing at TCU and Notre Dame, Miles swept all four NBA Rookie of the Month awards during the regular season and was voted as a starter for the 2026 All-Star Game in Chicago in July. She led all rookies in total points, points per game, field goals made, defensive rebounds, total assists, and assists per game. She was third among rookies in rebounds per game and three-point field goals made, which was 64, fourth in steals per game, and tied for fourth in total blocks. This story about the Quad City Storm was published last Thursday in the Journal. The headline reads, Storm Move Camp to Coralville Mall. Training camp workouts for the Quad City Storm are scheduled to begin this coming Monday. But where the Storm will be skating has been a major issue for the local SPHL team. Training camp usually takes place at the River's Edge in Davenport, but the city-owned facility has been closed since early September for cleaning after mold was found inside the 32-year-old building. The ice at the Storm's home barn inside Vibrant Arena at the Mark is expected to be built in the coming weeks, when a new ice system and new dasher boards arrive. That isn't expected to be ready until October 15th, just 2 days before the Saturday, October 17th, home and season opener. Quote, that put us in a heck of a spot, said Brian Rothenberger, outgoing Storm president. Thanks to arena contracts throughout the hockey world, a viable option was found. It may not be an ideal situation, but it was the best available for coach Shane Toporowski's club considering the circumstances. The Storm will be skating on the Body Armor ice rink inside the Coral Ridge Mall in Coralville, Iowa, for the camp sessions between October 5th and the 14th that require ice time. Quote, we made some calls and thankfully have a relationship with the folks in Iowa City, said Rothenberger. Jason Anderson down there took good care of us and got us some ice time most mornings from 9 to 11. Quote, I think there maybe over the weekend we'll have some different hours, but we're going to be doing our camp from the mall. So if you like pretzels and Orange Julius and hockey, there's no better place to be than Coralville from the 5th to the 14th. The situation does offer some valuable team-building time as the players will commute from the Quad Cities to Coralville. Most days will begin with the commute to Coralville for the camp skates, and then will include workouts back at the Vibrant Arena or elsewhere in the Quad Cities in the afternoon. As it appears now, Rothenberger figured there would be 10 workouts at the Coral Ridge Mall. Quote, thankfully, Coral Ridge worked out, said Rothenberger. It's a half-hour drive, and it's kind of a pain, but the reality is that that's not terrible. These guys will have a good time getting to know each other in the car and chatting on the way to and from, unquote. Rothenberger noted that the situation will cost the club roughly $5,000 between ice rental and reimbursing players for mileage and gas. Other options were limited, he said, with the second most likely possibility being training camp held at the Peoria Civic Center, home of the SPHL regional rival Peoria Rivermen. Extreme Arena, also in Coralville, was not an option, according to Rothenberger. The home of the Iowa Heartlanders, the former CHL affiliate of the Minnesota Wild, which is dormant this season, is booked with the University of Iowa volleyball events. Rothenberger noted that the situation highlights the need for more sheets of ice in the Quad City area. He said that during his youth hockey days in St. Petersburg, Florida, there were 7 or 8 sheets of ice available within a half an hour. Here, ice time is so limited that youth teams and other skaters are traveling to Dubuque, Cedar Rapids, Des Moines, or in Chicago for practices. That issue is a major concern for Quad City Storm owners John and Missy Dawson, who have reorganized youth hockey here under the Storm banner in order to help financially and provide ice time at Vibrant Arena. Quote, "That's why John and Missy and the Storm is getting more involved in youth hockey, is that the Quad Cities is just way behind where it should be with ice sports, especially at the youth level," said Rothenberger. While he is off to Florida for a new job later this month, Rothenberger said that the Quad Cities needs a basic facility with at least 2 more sheets of ice, in addition to having the river's edge available to accommodate the local needs. Anything above and beyond would make the Quad Cities a drawing card for hockey and skating in general. Rothenberger said that the former Storm player and assistant coach Alex Hudson, who is now focusing on personal training, deck hockey, and coaching ice hockey, has ideas for a new facility in the Quad Cities. However, that plan is still in its infancy. Here's a story that was published in USA Today and then found in the Muscatine Journal last Friday. There's a picture that goes with this, and it's a couple, it looks like elite runners, women, that are running side by side at a track meet. And the headline reads, "Progress Mixed in Women's Sports. From the WNBA to the NWSL and beyond, the professional women's sports boom is no secret. But progress is a mixed picture, with girls facing significant barriers to entering and remaining in competition." That's all according to Women's Sports Foundation, founded by Billie Jean King in 1974, which released its inaugural WSF Sports Report on Wednesday. The first of its kind annual assessment examines the state of girls and women's sports throughout every stage, youth sports, college, professional, Olympic, and Paralympic levels, based on surveys of more than 6,100 parents and children and 60 women's sports professionals. While women's professional sports continue to experience unprecedented growth and visibility, some of the most glaring red flags uncovered in WSF's report include that girls are hampered by high cost of entry into sports, a declining sense of belonging, and a lack of awareness of their rights provided by Title IX. One of the report's most notable findings is a gap between girls' interest in sports and the actual participation. Among girls ages 8 to 18 who have never played organized sports, 54% said they would like to participate, nearly identical to boys at 52%. However, only 45% of the girls currently play organized sports, compared with 52% of the boys. The report also found that growing visibility for women's sports has not yet translated into stronger athlete connections. Nearly half of the girls could not name a favorite professional athlete, while 2% of the boys identified a woman athlete as their favorite. Cost remains a major obstacle for girls, whose families spend a median of $500 annually on sports participation, compared to $400 for boys. That 25% difference of financial burden is particularly significant for lower-income households, where girls are more than twice as likely to cite cost as a reason that they've never played organized sports. WSF's report also highlights a growing sense of disconnection among adolescent girls. While 80% of girls and boys ages 8 to 10 believe that sports are, quote, for someone like me, unquote, that feeling declines among teenagers. Just 66% of girls age 14 to 18 report feeling that way, belonging in sports, compared with 73% of boys. No one can speak to those realities better than Gabby Thomas, a 3-time Olympic track and field champion for Team USA and a Women's Sports Foundation trustee. Quote, "I bring a very unique perspective of just having lived the experience of what they're trying to do," Thomas told USA Today. "I think the outside world is not incredibly supportive of women's sports, and that really is my experience. But what I really leaned on was those who were close to me, like my family and mom. She was incredibly encouraging and supportive and made me feel like not only did I belong in sports, but like I was very important in sports. Thomas, who is black, was born in Atlanta but grew up in Northampton, Massachusetts. Thompson's mother, Jennifer Randall, a professor who earned her PhD from Emory University, made sure her daughter competed in sports because of early research she found that was similar to WSF's. Quote, one thing that she read when I was young was about how helpful sports are for young girls and how it gives them something positive to work towards, especially girls of color and lower socioeconomic status, Thomas said. She was essentially scared into putting me into sports. She was worried what would happen if I didn't. Well, it looks like I'm just about out of time. Thank you for bearing with me with my cold. Excuse me. And that concludes my readings of the Muscatine Journal newspaper. This is Dave Eaglehart wishing you a good afternoon.
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It is Thursday, October the 8th. I am P. Peterson, here this hour to read from today's edition of the Quad City Times. Reading it live at 8 in the morning. It is being recorded and it will be rebroadcast this evening at 7 o'clock. Our weather forecast, well, it's another really nice one for the most part. We're going to have sunny skies with a high around 75 degrees today and gets down to 56 degrees overnight tonight. There is a 20% chance of precipitation, but mainly early tomorrow morning. There's also a 40% chance of precipitation, mainly before 11 a.m. on Friday. Temperature getting up to around 80 degrees. 63 in clear skies overnight Friday night, 82 on Saturday, and 60 overnight. Then we have a temperature range of 77 and 60 on Sunday, and 81 and 56 on Columbus Day, Monday, and Monday night. We do have a slight chance of showers overnight on Monday night. Then it's sunny for the rest of our forecast period through Wednesday, but not as warm. Temperatures Tuesday and Wednesday are going to be in the upper 60s with the lows overnight in the upper 40s. We would like to thank those who support APRIS. 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And we are still seeking someone, an active regular APRIS listener, to serve as a member of WVIK's Community Advisory Board. There are only 4 one-hour meetings held each year. The meetings can be attended either in person here at the station or remotely using the wonders of modern technology, whichever is most convenient for you. If you or someone you know would be interested in fulfilling this role, please reach out to me at 309-794-7560, or you can email APRIS at wvik.org, and we would very much appreciate you joining our board and having something to say about the input on our programming. First, an article by Sarah Watson on the governor's debate. In the first debate in Iowa's governor's race, Republican Zach Lane and Democrat Rob Sand each pitched themselves as the candidate who would bring change to Iowa. In the hour-long debate, which at times grew contentious, they both pledged to work to raise Iowa's public school rankings, curb the rise in cancer rates, and spur Iowa's stagnant economy. They agreed on some ways to do it. They both said they supported enacting the voter-approved sales tax increase to fund conservation efforts in Iowa, encouraging a supply of locally grown food for schools, and not giving upfront incentives to large corporations. They sharply disagreed on other ways. For example, Sand said K-12 schools in Iowa have been underfunded and pledged to support a 5% increase in the first year, while Lane said Iowa's problem is burdensome regulations on public schools and a need for innovation. Lane gave a full-throated endorsement to more tax cuts, while Sand questioned how the state would pay for them. Tuesday was the first of 4 debates between Lane and Sand. KWQC hosted the debate at St. Ambrose University's Rogalski Center in Davenport. Throughout the debate, Lane attempted to paint Sand as a radical hiding behind moderate stances who is funded by wealthy in-laws. Sand attempted to cast Lane as a part-time Iowan who isn't prepared for the job of governor. Those exchanges drew some of the most contentious responses of the night. In introducing himself, Sand, a Democrat, noted that he grew up in Decorah and that he likes to hunt and fish. He focused on his experience as a chief public corruption prosecutor in the Iowa Attorney General's office and on his 2 terms as state auditor, during which he appointed a Republican and an independent to his leadership team. Iowa's at a point where we are at the bottom for economic growth. We're at the top for cancer growth. Our public education system is now in the bottom half, and that was their priority. I'd say it's time for a change. I'm offering us a return to what Iowa is, Sand said. Lane introduced himself as a 6th-generation Iowan born and raised in Sioux City who spent the past 10 years building businesses, running the family farm in Belle Plaine, and building new private education models. Lane said he saw issues facing the state that weren't being addressed by either party. Young people leaving the state, family farms lost over the past 20 years, a decline in public school rankings, and a rising rate of cancer. I got in this race to address those issues, Lane said. I'm not a career politician. I've never ran for office. I want Iowa to be the best place to raise a family, to start a business, to pass something down to the next generation.
Lane said he supports cutting taxes in a fiscally responsible way and accused Sand of wanting to raise taxes, saying he criticized state and federal measures, which supporters estimated saved the average family of four $7,500 a year in taxes. Politico Fact gave a false rating to a claim in one of Lane's ads, asserting Sand wants to raise taxes by $7,500 as false. I think we have to be very honest here about where we're standing, Lane said. Rob is supporting the raising of taxes because that's what liberals do. They want to raise taxes. I'm here to cut taxes. Sand denied Lane's accusation. I like a good tax cut as much as anybody else, but how are you going to pay for it? Are you going to be cutting state troopers? Are we going to have more potholes in the roads? Or are you going to raise taxes somewhere else? Sand said he supports a balanced budget, noting that Iowa is expected to take in about $1 billion less in revenue that it will spend in the upcoming year. Lane praised Republicans' PAC's tax cuts and said Iowa built up its reserves so that it could cut taxes responsibly and return money to Iowans. Asked about the recent tax incentives the legislature passed for a $15 billion steel plant to locate in southeast Iowa, both Lane and Sand said the state needs to make sure it does not negotiate a lot of upfront incentives. Sand called the steel plant news, quote, encouraging, and said the company should meet benchmarks, make necessary infrastructure improvements, and be a positive force for Iowans. Lane called the deal, quote, transformational for, quote, an economically depressed part of the state. Lane praised the expected jobs and investment the plant would bring. Lane said it's important that no incentive be given until after the project is done and people are employed. Asked about how to make Iowa more affordable, Lane pointed to a recent executive order signed by President Donald Trump that would allow red dye diesel to reduce diesel prices for people in the agricultural industry. Lane said he suggested the idea to Vice President J.D. Vance while he rallied in Iowa. Lane added that Iowa shouldn't be prioritizing out-of-state projects that employ few people, such as data centers, and called for limiting tax breaks for them. Asked if he would consider raising the minimum wage, Lane did not answer. Instead, said he would go for after consolidation in the agricultural and food industries. He said he would increase the budget for the Attorney General's office, earmarked for, quote, anti-competition lawsuits to bring competition back to Iowa farmers. Sand suggested capping the fees that public utilities charge users and transitioning Medicaid from private management to nonprofits, which he pledged to begin on his first day in office with an executive order. I think that's going to not only bring down the cost for Iowans, but also improve the quality of care, Sand said, pointing to a report from his office that found a 500% increase in denials after Medicaid transitioned to being privately managed. Sand said he would support raising the minimum wage, but noted that it would take legislative action. Sand also suggested that Iowa establish a pharmaceutical drug review board to negotiate prices and cap insulin prices. Also, Sand said he'd support measures to make housing more affordable, such as overlapping Iowa Finance Authority inspections with municipal inspections to speed up projects. Several times, Sand referred to Lane splitting time between Iowa and Kansas. Lane said the Kansas issue is the, quote, central eye of Rob Sand's campaign, end quote. Lane has a blended family, and some of the children split time between Iowa and Kansas. Lane accused Sand of attacking his children. Asked how accessible Lane would be if he's elected, Lane dismissed the premise as, quote, debunked. This is a full-time job, and I'm here for it, 100%. There's many families across the state that have abundant families that have come up to me and said these attacks against you are despicable, and I agree, Lane said. Lane said the Kansas issue is meant to distract from Sand's liberal stances and that his in-laws have contributed heavily to his campaign. Sand pointed to Lane's voting record in Kansas in 2018, 20, and 22, and to Lane's registration to vote in Iowa in 24. This is about the fact that you're not in Iowa, Sand said. There are 3.1 million people who live here, and they need to have a full-time Iowan. Sand also pushed back on Lane's claims that he's a radical liberal. Sand pointed to his appointment of an independent and a Republican as deputies in the auditor's office. Sand said he upsets people of both political parties, pointing to his no for taxpayers to pay to settle sexual harassment lawsuits. Sand said he's registered in the past as an independent and registered as a Democrat in order to vote in the primary, a requirement he has called to change. In his closing statement, Sand said the election was between a change candidate and a change of address candidate. Both candidates lamented to Iowa's drop in rankings in Iowa's education system. Sand praised the legislature for increasing starting teachers' pay, but said Iowa needs to pay experienced teachers more competitive wages so it doesn't lose them to other states.
Sands said he would like to see a 5% increase in school funding if elected in his first year as governor, but he said he doesn't want to make a promise that after that because of the state's budget deficit. State lawmakers most recently increased school funding by 2% this past year. I'd like to give them a boost after having funded them below the rate of inflation for years, Sand said. Sand also took aim at the state's program that funds private school expenses for families, calling for more auditing oversight and income caps. Lane noted his experience starting private schools and said Iowa has increased funding without seeing results. The issue is we lack innovation in public schools, Lane said. We have too much red tape in our public schools. We don't have the ability for teachers to meet the needs of students like they'd like. Lane called for opening innovation zones within public schools and establishing non-punitive small groups for disruptive kids to get more one-on-one time with educators. As for state funding for private school expenses, Lane said, quote, kids deserve to have great opportunities. Lane said he's in favor of a third-party auditing for the private schools, but accused Sand of holding press conferences highlighting problems in small schools, while larger schools mismanage funds. Sand said Iowa needs someone who will stand up to federal policies he said are hurting farmers, such as the trade war with Canada. Sand said he supported local foods in Iowa schools, a program that was cut. Lane said he would like to, quote, start treating small family farms as the entrepreneurial activities that they are, end quote, and start an economic development program that would help a farmer transition to other commodities. Lane called for a, quote, moonshot goal to have 80% of the food served in public schools grown in Iowa. Lane said raising cancer rates were one of the foundational reasons he launched his campaign. He called for more funding for saturated buffers near streams that treat and remove nitrates from water. Sand called for more radon mitigation in homes and looked at Iowa's high rates of smoking and drinking. He also said Iowans should have access to treatments and accused Lane of saying he would support banning mRNA vaccines. Lane denied Sand's assertion and said he would support cancer treatments. Lane said he does support pulling the COVID-19 vaccine from the market in Iowa. Answering a question about local government budgets and recent changes to property taxes, Lane said his long-term goal is for Iowa to eliminate property taxes and on residential homes and institute blockchain technology to make government transactions publicly viewable for, quote, citizen auditors. Sand said he was glad to see reform happen on property taxes, but that there are issues with it because it was passed last minute. We need to live with this property tax reform for a little bit before we really know what's good and what's bad, Sand said. Lane said he would support banning all flock cameras in Iowa in answer to a question from a St. Ambrose political science student post-debate. Lane and Sand will meet again at 7 p.m. October 14 in Sioux City in a debate hosted by KTIV. The debate will air on KTIV and stream online to KTIV's live streaming app, KITV News 4 Now, and KTIV.com. Iowa PBS will host a debate on October 21. The 90-minute debate begins at 7 p.m. at the network's Johnston Studios. It will air statewide on Iowa PBS and be streamed on iowapbs.org and YouTube. KCRG TV 9 and The Gazette will host a 90-minute debate at 6:30 p.m. October 27 in Cedar Rapids. And debate, Rob Sand takes questions at the coffee shop. In Davenport, Democratic candidate Governor Rob Sand said he's currently undecided on how he'll vote on a referendum to make it harder to raise individual and corporate income taxes. The ballot measure, called Iowa Amendment 1, is on the ballot for voters on November 3rd. A yes vote supports amending the state constitution to require a two-thirds vote of both chambers of the state legislature to pass a bill that would increase the individual or corporate income tax rate or create a new income tax. Currently, the state requires a simple majority vote in both chambers. Making it harder to raise taxes on ordinary people, to me, sounds like a good idea, Sand said. But I don't know why they're including making it harder to raise taxes on corporations at the same time. John Martin of Davenport told Sand that he thinks Sand should oppose the amendment. Martin said if the state needs to raise revenue after cutting income and corporate taxes in 2024, the amendment will make it virtually impossible to raise taxes on incomes and corporations. But, Martin said, it leaves out a lot of other taxes, such as sales tax. Sand said he's been focused on the day-to-day and wants to do more research and reflection before he makes a decision. My days are typically focused on getting ready to have the big job and have a lot of time at my ballot. You might be able to relate to this. Sometimes you get to the hospital board of trustees and you go, whoops, I didn't do enough thinking ahead of time. That's where I'm at on this thing.
response to a question about area education agencies, Sand praised the agencies, noting that his mom worked as a physical therapist for an AEA. The reforms passed by the legislature, Sand said, are only 18 months old, and he thinks the state needs to listen to people who work in the AEA system and parents whose kids are served by the AEA system on how it's working. I know that if I win, I'm going to be working with that same Republican legislature that passed the reforms, and so me running around and just hollering that we're going to go back, that'd be me being dishonest with you, Stan said. Maybe you feel that we should, but I won't stand up and tell you a thing that I don't think is realistic. Juan Camacho of Bettendorf asked Sand about his position on income limits for education savings accounts, the state program that provides state funding for families' private school expenses. Two of Camacho's three kids attend private schools with the help of the education savings account. Camacho said he and his wife were prepared to make sacrifices to pull their kids out of a Bettendorf middle school after a big fighting incident, but their decision happened to coincide at the same time the education savings accounts became available. Sand said he supports income caps on education savings accounts so that taxpayers aren't paying for the wealthiest families in Iowa to attend private school. In response to Camacho, Sand said he'd support an income limit of 200%, potentially 300%, of the federal poverty level. He also called for a limit on how much schools can increase tuition so that schools aren't charging well above the amount the state provides, greater ability for the state to audit private school funding, and ensuring private schools operate under the same guidelines as public schools for accepting students. It just doesn't make sense to be giving it to the wealthiest folks in the state, especially when we've got that budget deficit, Sand said. And for the folks that are already in it, I think at the end of the day, the idea would be we're going to be going back to a level where when we say, oh, we're putting the limit here, they might say shoot or darn, but it's not going to change their lives because they're still making enough money that it's not a struggle for them to afford it. Camacho said his family's right on the cusp of his income limits and would need to make some sacrifices to continue keeping their school kids in private schools without education savings accounts. Camacho said he's still undecided on who to support in the race for governor. His question put Sand in a tough spot, Camacho said, but he felt Sand's answer left something to be desired. Camacho said he thinks an income limit is reasonable,

sand seems less dorky than his omnipresent, Gematra said. And a new second ward alderman in Davenport. Davenport second ward residents have a new alderman. The Davenport City Council on Wednesday voted 7-2 to appoint Bob Ingram to represent Northwest Davenport's 2nd Ward. He was one of six candidates to apply for the position, which opened after Tim Dunn abruptly resigned in September. Ingram has served 32 years on the city's Planning and Zoning Commission, and several council members cited that experience in supporting his appointment. Ingram, 68, works in construction and is a lifelong Davenport resident. He said he will miss his role on the Planning and Zoning Commission, which he's held for decades, but he's eager for a new challenge. I look forward to it, Ingram said. I've only got a year to prove myself before the next election, but with being on the P&Z for 32 years should show my commitment to the city. My attendance was probably 99.8%. I never missed a meeting. I just look forward to continuing my commitment. Third Ward Alderman Paul Vasquez and Fifth Ward Alderman John Blunk voted against Ingram's appointment. Vasquez said he's leaning toward a different applicant, Jeff Good, because of his wide range of experience. Blunk said he also would have preferred a different applicant, but declined to say who he would have supported. Other applicants were Lori Hutchison, Alexis Lelig, and Mike Tipswart. Council members and the mayor thanked all six applicants for submitting their names to serve the city and said they were impressed with the quality and quantity of the applicants. First Ward Alderman Rick Dunn said he sat with the applicants' resumes and other paperwork for a couple of days, and there were three or four applicants he could support. I wish we could pick all four, to be honest with you, Dunn said. Article by Lexi Woodcock. We have three articles here that are sort of oddly related. Phil Carrala, co-owner of the Grinders and Spaghetti House at 3210 Avenue of the Cities in Moline, was planning a celebration this month for the family-owned business's 40-year anniversary. His father, Salim, and his uncle opened the Italian restaurant in 1986, and Carrala took over the Moline location around 15 years ago. Then, he said, thieves burglarized the HVAC units on the roof, causing almost $40,000 in damage. Every time we try, something happens, so I haven't been able to really get into the celebration, Carrala said with a sigh. In the early morning on Friday, October 2nd, two individuals were seen on surveillance footage at 3:10 a.m. on the west side of Grinders parking lot, hauling away metal parts and copper materials from the building's HVAC units. Around 2:30 a.m., Carrala said cameras captured a Ford F-150 driving down the alley behind Grinders, and soon after, a person carrying a ladder. They placed the ladder on the side of the walk-in cooler, hopped on top of the walk-in, hopped on top of my roof, damaged the gutter and got on there too, and they started tearing apart the two front HVAC units, Carrala said. Burglars punctured the roof as well, he said. It looks like they might have got spooked and they took off, Carrala said, because they left a lot of stuff still up there. He said the front HVAC unit weighing 4 tons sustained less damage than the 10-ton unit located directly behind it. However, the damage was enough to leave the restaurant and its dining room without central heating and air conditioning as of Tuesday afternoon. The Davenport-based HVAC contractor FOPS gave Carrala a quote of just under $40,000 to repair both units, he said. And he's still waiting on an estimate from Midwest Complete Construction for the total cost of the roofing repairs. The roofing company placed temporary patches on Tuesday to prevent any further damage, he said. It was not until around 10 a.m. the next morning that Carrala was alerted to the theft by a neighboring business, he said, and the ladder was found left on the property. While this is not the first time an incident like this has occurred at a Grinders location, Carrala said the burglary was, quote, shocking, as it took place on top of the restaurant rather than inside. I was like, wow, now I got to start figuring out how to protect that up there, he said. Carrala said he's grateful for the community support and, more importantly, that no one was hurt. Grinders remained open on October 2nd. My biggest thing is I take care of my people, so as long as they were able to make their hours, do their shifts, and get their paychecks, Carrala said, everyone has a family to feed. If you're hungry or you needed to feed your family, I would have been more than happy to help, Carrala said in reply to what he would say to the people responsible for this incident. We're all feeding our families. That's all we're all doing, but it's for your bad habits. Shame on you. The Moline Police Department said in an email that the incident is under investigation. No charges have been filed as of late Tuesday afternoon. Then there's this incident on a chase by Thomas Geyer. A Davenport man on probation

in Scott County since December 2025 after pleading guilty in a burglary case, led police on several chases to avoid capture after he allegedly burglarized a Davenport church early Saturday. Chad Michael McDermott, 47, is charged in Scott County District Court with one count of Class D felony third-degree burglary and one count of aggravated misdemeanor possession of burglary tools. McDermott is also charged with one count of Class C felony eluding and two counts of Class D felony eluding. Class C felonies carry a 10-year prison sentence, Class D felonies carry a 5-year prison sentence, and aggravated misdemeanors carry a 2-year prison sentence. According to the arrest affidavit filed by Davenport Police Officer Benjamin Blazer, at 6:11 a.m. Saturday, officers were sent to Faith United Church of Christ, 1630 West 38th Street, to investigate a report of a burglary in progress. McDermott had broken into a detached storage shed located in the back of the church's property. He used bolt cutters to cut the lock on the shed. He also damaged a security camera when he was confronted by a church member. As McDermott is known to police as a habitual offender, he was positively identified on a Ring camera video that he caught him committing the burglary, according to the affidavits. At 2:01 a.m. Monday, Davenport Police Officer Emmanuel Lopez responded to the 400 block of Marquette Street, where officers were pulling a gray Ford F-150 pickup driven by McDermott. According to the affidavit filed by Lopez, McDermott reached speeds of 80 miles per hour in a 35 mile per hour zone. McDermott was observed running the red light at 4th and Cedar Street and failed to obey the stop signs at Telegraph Road and Waverly Road and at Telegraph Road and Utah Avenue. The pursuit stopped before McDermott could be taken into custody. At 5:10 a.m. Monday, Davenport Police Officer Michael Catton and McDermott were seen driving the pickup with no headlight in the 6,000 block both of Hancock Avenue. Officers again tried to stop McDermott, but he fled, led officers on a pursuit that reached up to 100 miles per hour. According to Catton's affidavit, McDermott was driving recklessly throughout the city and endangered other vehicles that were on the road. Again, pursuit was stopped before McDermott could be taken into custody. At 7:13 p.m. Monday, Walcott Police Officer Timothy Horan was notified by Davenport Police that McDermott's cell phone was pinging the area of Plainview Road near Interstate 80 in Walcott. According to his affidavit, Horan located McDermott driving the F-150 as it pulled out of the I-80 truck stop in Walcott. As he followed McDermott, Horan said he noticed unsafe lane changes, resulting in the pickup being within one dashed line of other vehicles. The truck was also traveling 82 miles per hour in a 70 mile per hour zone. McDermott then exited for I-280 at the 290 mile marker. He then took exit 1 and began driving east on 200th Street, West Kimberly Road. When he saw the pickup accelerate, Horan turned on his lights and siren and attempted a traffic stop. At that time, according to Horan's affidavit, the pickup was traveling 106 miles per hour in a 50 mile per hour zone on Wisconsin Avenue on Kimberly Road. McDermott passed vehicles while in the marked no passing zones. McDermott also ran through multiple red lights. McDermott then turned south on Brady Street, which is a northbound roadway. He swerved in and out of traffic, nearly hitting other vehicles. McDermott then turned north onto Harrison Street, a southbound roadway, and continued speeding in and out of traffic, nearly hitting other vehicles. McDermott then drove on to Northwest Boulevard. While in the 7200 block of Northwest Boulevard, Horan said that the pickup was traveling approximately 108 miles per hour in a 45 mile per hour zone. The truck then slowed down, crossed into southbound traffic while still traveling generally north, and drove into a ditch. McDermott then drove into the parking lot of the Flying J Park, his truck, and ran southbound on foot. Through the additional phone pings, including one at 9:45 p.m. and witness reports, police located McDermott and took him into custody, according to Horan's affidavit. During a first appearance on the charges Tuesday in District Court, Magistrate Kathy Carty scheduled a preliminary hearing for October 2nd. McDermott was being held Tuesday night in the Scott County Jail on cash-only bond totaling $30,000, as set by Carty. McDermott is also due in district court on October 14 for a pretrial hearing in a theft case. McDermott was charged with aggravated misdemeanor, third degree, after stealing item from the Walmart on Elmore Avenue, according to the arrest affidavit filed by Davenport Police Officer Luke Figge. On December 2, 2025, McDermott pleaded guilty to third-degree burglary and first-degree criminal mischief, both as habitual offenders, during a hearing in district court. During his sentencing on March 4th,
Judge Mark Fowler sentenced McDermott to 5 years on probation and suspended concurrent prison terms for 15 years in each of the counts. McDermott had broken into an office building and had stolen copper piping over the course of 3 days in August of 2025. He had damaged the building's ceiling and walls to get to the piping. Fowler ordered McDermott to pay $17,000 in restitution. And then here's the related part of it, fresh off the press. A Scott County probationer, whom Davenport police arrested Monday night for allegedly burglarizing a local church, has been named as one of the two men who burglarized the Grinders and Spaghetti House in Moline on Friday. According to a news release from the Moline Police Department, the Rock Island County State's Attorney's Office has filed charges against Chad Michael McDermott, 47, in connection with the burglary of the Moline Grinders at 3210 Avenue of the Cities. McDermott is facing charges of Class 2 felony burglary and Class 3 felony criminal damage to property in Rock Island County. Class 2 felonies carry a prison sentence of 3 to 7 years, while 3 felonies carry a prison sentence of 2 to 5 years. Moline police were sent to Grinders to investigate a report of damage to the building's heating and air conditioning units that are located on the roof of the building. Detectives determined that the copper and HVAC components had been taken from the units overnight. During the investigation, detectives reviewed surveillance video from the business and other locations in the area. A suspect vehicle was identified in the area at the time of the burglary, and McDermott was later identified through additional surveillance footage and scrap metal records. McDermott is currently in Davenport, Scott County Jail, awaiting trial in Davenport on the burglary and looting charges, which we just talked about. And I don't need to finish the rest of that article because it was taken care of in the previous one. And a Rock Island alderman faces DUI charges. Rock Island Alderman Randy Hurd, 2nd Ward, has been charged with driving under the influence. According to Rock Island County Circuit Court records, Hurd was arrested on Friday, September 25th by Rock Island Police. In Illinois, the legal limit of alcohol is 0.08. He is also charged with failure to reduce speed. Rock Island Communications Manager Sarah Hayden said Hurd was not on city business and was not operating a city vehicle at the time of his arrest. Hayden said the incident does not affect Hurd's ability to do his job as an alderman. She also said the city does not comment on personal legal matters involving staff or elected officials. The city is not involved in prosecuting the case. Illinois Municipal Code states that this does not affect Hurd's status as an elected official, she said. Hurd declined to comment on the matter on the advice of his attorney. He's been in Rock Island Alderman since May 13, 2019. According to the Rock Island website, current term runs out through May of 2027. Driving under the influence is a Class A misdemeanor under Illinois law. And I think with that, I'm going to take a short break, and then I will be back and continue to read from today's Quad City Times.

0: Well, continue to read some things from the news section. Things to know about the demolition of the old Davenport Bread Factory. The building at 1035 East River Drive, once slated for redevelopment into apartments, is now going to be demolished, according to the city. Fifth Ward Alderman John Blunk, whose ward neighbors the old plant and distribution center, said the building is soon to be demolished by the owners. Davenport Community Specialist Giovanni Hernandez confirmed that the building is slated to be demolished by the owner. The company the owner hired is DiCarlo Demolition. Who owns the building? Developer and home builder Dan Dolan bought the property for $375,000 in 2013 under the business name Continental Lofts, with plans to turn it into a mixed-use property with retail stores on the first floor and apartments on the upper floors. But according to previous reporting, hikes in building materials cost after the pandemic interrupted plans for the former factory. DiCarlo Demolition will begin mobilization and an interior abatement this week, and the work is expected to take up to 3 weeks, Blunk said. After the actual demolition will begin, Blunk said, citing information from the Davenport Public Works Department. And an article by Cesar Toscano. As part of the National Banned Books Week, Augustana College invited free speech advocate Stephen Pico to speak on book restrictions, nonviolent activism, and the First Amendment on Tuesday night. At 17, Pico challenged his Long Island school district over its decision to remove 11 books from its high school and junior high school libraries in the late 70s. It headed to the Supreme Court in 1977, where it ruled 5-4 that school districts cannot remove a book, quote, simply because they dislike the ideas contained in the books, end quote, in 1982. The lecture was part of Augustana's annual River Reading Series, where the college invites literary guests to its campus and Pico's collaboration series with the college called Stephen Pico Uncensored. Pico was previously invited to Augustana last October as part of its symposium day. Pico said he chose Augustana because of its location along the Iowa-Illinois border. The two states have opposite policies on book restrictions. Illinois has a ban on book restrictions, and Iowa has a bill restricting books in schools containing, quote, descriptive or visual depictions of sex act. It's a confusing law because educators feel like they can't discuss certain issues in the classroom, Pico said. As I was saying in the speech today, there are important issues that should be addressed, even in grammar schools. Like we mentioned, inappropriate touching, and as students age, you need teachers and librarians to talk about drug abuse, to talk about violence, to talk about sexual violence, even in junior high and in high school. Pico also said the series had no, quote, guardrails, and he was given the freedom to speak on topics considered controversial. He appreciated this, saying that larger universities would likely be unwilling to let him speak on censorship and other polarizing topics. Big universities wouldn't even invite me today because they're afraid of the wrath of the Trump administration. They're being intimidated, and they have a lot of money to lose in research funds, and they're being coerced and extorted by the federal government. And as I said, Columbia University gave in, Brown University gave in, and they agreed to everything that the Trump administration wanted from universities, Pico said. Pico said he wants to start his, quote, own little movement at small liberal arts colleges like Augustana College to make sure young people know that they have certain rights, and they know that those rights can be taken away from them. One of those challenges was the use of book restrictions in school districts across the country. Pico said book restrictions are not the American way, and books have become tools for politicians in the culture wars. History is told by what's recorded. History is told by what's in these books and what's in these films. So if you're denying people those films, you're dumbing down America. So book banning is about hatred. It's about intolerance, and that's what I talk to the young people about. It's about many things, but it's certainly about scapegoating people. Randa Winston, a senior at Augustana College, has seen books she read in high school recently added to common banned book lists. A film major with minors in theater, multimedia journalism, and mass communication, Winston considers herself a storyteller and one who wants to, quote, uplift voices that don't get heard in her stories through a visual medium. Winston was struck by how Pico encouraged students to be that change and use their freedom of speech to advocate for movements important to them. She acknowledged critique from Pico toward younger generations' lack of drive to change, but said they are, quote, not silent as older generations have made us seem. It's not for lack of trying. She pointed to social media and polarization as key reasons younger generations might be depicted as unmotivated. There's a huge divide with people because we can be loud and active, but we also have to hear the other side to give it that fair, unbiased opinion, Winston said. That way, we know what we are working towards, and a lot of times people don't like to hear no, and they don't like to hear what goes against their beliefs. And that can even cause divides, even if you have similar beliefs. Aubrey Graf, a junior creative writing major and reporter for the college newspaper, said she wasn't expecting current events and politics, but thought it was, quote, fascinating and brought productive discussions. Stephen talked a lot about college protest when he was growing up, and I thought that was interesting to bring that in today because, while it's not quite to that scale, a lot of college students are protesting a variety of things, from Palestine to now Jane Doe. So there are a lot of different topics that college students are protesting for and against, Graf said. Pico also visited some classrooms on Monday and will participate in Banned Books Week's events across the Quad Cities. Excuse me. And by Lexi Woodcock. Dixon Novi, 68, accomplished his goal of cycling 2,000 miles for the year in his ride from Davenport to Kelowna and back on Wednesday. The DeWitt native joins more than 1,500 people across the country participating in the first ever American Discovery 250 relay, which passed through the Quad Cities area on Wednesday morning. The coast-to-coast relay started in California at the beginning of July, passing over the Golden Gate Bridge on July 4, and will end on Thanksgiving Day in Delaware, with a dip in the Atlantic Ocean. The relay follows the American Discovery Trail, spanning 6,800 miles, and celebrates 250 years of the United States, with participants carrying a copy of the Declaration of Independence inside the patriotic-themed relay batons. Novi said he started his journey in West Branch on Monday, biking through Muscatine and clocking 76 miles before arriving in Davenport. On Wednesday, he cycled another 17 miles to Kelowna, bringing his total to roughly 90 miles. However, this is not the first time Novi has ridden on the American Discovery Trail, he said. The longtime member of the Quad Cities Bicycling Club said the trail is fantastic, and he hopes the relay brings more attention to it in the Quad Cities and across the country. They want to make it an annual event, and this publicity is what we need for the American Discovery Trail, Novi said. It's out there, and we need to utilize it. A lot of people do, but it'd be better if more people did. Visit Quad Cities hosted a community send-off for the relay participants at the Union Station Destination Center, 102 South Harrison Street, on Wednesday morning. What's unique about this in the Quad Cities is we feel that we've got probably the strongest trail system in the United States, President and CEO of Visit Quad Cities Dave Harrell said, and we're proud to share that with the world. Our visitors love it. Our residents love it. We want to continually invest in our trail system. Harrell said the Quad Cities trail system is vital to the future of the Quad Cities and the region's overall quality of life, connecting residents on both sides of the Mississippi River. The American Discovery Trail Relay happened to pass through the Quad Cities during the 10th year of QC Trails, he said. The Quad Cities is one of the only places in the country where the American Discovery Trail and the Mississippi River Trail and the Great River Trail converge. Rock Island Fifth Ward Alderman Dylan Parker, who began his relay journey in downtown Davenport and walked to Kelowna on Wednesday, agreed and said the Quad Cities outdoor amenities add a quality of place that not all communities have. It's things like these different events and even nationwide celebrations that can really bring us together, get us out of our little bubbles, enjoy each other's presence, and build a community together. Following the send-off, participants traveled to Bass Street Landing at 1601 River Drive in Moline, where the city of Moline welcomed the group before they continued on to Kelowna. And it is Thursday, and having just spoken about something that happened in the Quad Cities to do, it's our things to do in the Quad Cities about town. With the family, the Greater Muscatine Chamber of Commerce and Industry will host the 6th annual Pearl City Vintage Market along the Muscatine Riverfront from 10 a.m. to 3 p.m. Saturday, October 10th. More than 50 local vendors will offer baked goods, handmade crafts, and vintage finds to attendees. There will be food trucks, live music, a fall-inspired bar, and the world's largest watermelon sculpture for families to take photos in front of. The event is family-friendly and free. Vendors may be subject to change. On a budget, this is the final weekend of the Rock Island Artist Market Series, held in the parking lot of Skellington Key Art and Antiques, 520 18th Street in Rock Island. The celebration is an open-air market where visitors can shop, stroll, and enjoy sweet treats for one last time before the leaves begin to fall and market season comes to an end. Dozens of artists, makers, and creators will set up shop, featuring handmade goods and original art from 12 to 5 p.m. Sunday, October 11th. 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On a date, the Last Picture House, 325 East 2nd Street, Davenport, will screen Ghostbusters on the theater's rooftop Friday, October 9th, and Saturday, October 10th. The classic horror comedy follows three oddball scientists who decide to become Ghostbusters in New York City after losing their university jobs. The film lasts 105 minutes. Both screenings start at 7 p.m. The rooftop bar sells non-alcoholic and alcoholic drinks, and patrons can bring concessions and drinks from the downstairs lounge to the rooftop. Tickets are $12 and can be bought online at lastpicturehouse.com. Rooftop screenings often sell out early. Dine and Drink. The Project of the Quad Cities and Think and Drink Entertainment will take over the Poor Brothers Craft Tap Room, 1209 4th Avenue in Moline, for an afternoon of Golden Girls Trivia from 2 to 5 p.m. Sunday, October 12th. Attendees will test their Golden Girls knowledge and celebrate the four infamous ladies. Cheesecake will be served, and mulligans and doublers will be available for purchase when the doors open. Individual registration is $10, teams of four are $40, and teams of eight are $80. Tickets can be found online or on their Facebook. And by Cisa Toscano, Western Illinois University Quad City Campus will host a micro-credential workshop on how to use advancing technologies in museums this November. The class, Museum and Technology, is the first micro-credential course for the university's Museum Studies program, according to a university press release. It will take place on Wednesday, November 4, from 9 a.m. to 3:30 p.m. in person with a virtual option. Participants will be able to participate in two sessions, one in the morning with Carrie Kniewell on eAtlas Adventures, an app for tour guides, and AI Literacy with Wilson M. Rojas, according to the press release. We're excited to launch the first of several micro-credential workshops we'll offer over the next 3 years, said WIU Museum Studies Director Heidi Lung in the press release. This first workshop focuses on technology and gives museum professionals a chance to try digital tools firsthand and build a practical understanding of AI so they can make informed decisions about what fits their institutions. This is part of new program Museum Studies, graduate programs building capacity through apprenticeship and micro-credentials, an integrated workforce development model for museum professionals initiative. A $249,694 grant from the Institute of Museum and Library Services helps support the program. An in-person ticket is $75, which includes morning coffee and lunch. Virtual is $50, which includes a live stream, virtual breakout rooms, and links to presentations. And with that, we are going to move on to the sports section of today's Quad City Times. and On High School Volleyball by Tom Johnston. It wasn't a match that had a championship implications, but it was an important one for the Pleasant Valley High School volleyball team nonetheless. The Spartans dispatched a scrappy North Scott squad in straight sets Tuesday evening in the PV gym. How the hosts logged the 25-14, 25-20, 25-18 victory was secondary. The key was that they got the win, ending a three-match losing streak against the Lancers. North Scott has always been an amazing team and still is an amazing team, said PV senior libero Addison Alleman. We've lost to them in previous years, so tonight felt like a breath of fresh air and like we're moving up and keep getting better. They are a great team, and I give them a lot of credit for what they've done in the past and tonight, but it was just an awesome accomplishment for us tonight. The Lancers have always been a factor in the Mississippi Athletic Conference race, either contending for the crown or having a way in who does, a say in who does. With an 11-12 mark, 4-3 in MAC action, the Lancers tried to play spoilers as the Spartans, now 16-7, 6-1 in the MAC, remained in second place behind Class 4A's top-ranked Assumption Knights, who are 18-6 and 7-0 in the MAC. It was an uphill climb on Tuesday for the 2025 IGHSAU Class 4A state champs, who sport a new lineup, a new coach, and a different outlook this season. PV, ranked number 7 in Class 5A, kept the lead for all but brief runs in the second and third sets and matched the Lancers' scrappy play when things were trending toward getting tight. I thought our kids did a good job of staying focused and executing, said PV coach Amber Hall. Our setters did a good job distributing the ball. Because we were going middle to pin and moving the ball, that gave more of an opportunity of favorable one-on-ones, hitter versus blocker. That was great to see. Both PV and the Lancers are looking to get back to the state tournament in a month and could have to go through each other with North Scott bumped up to Class 5A. The Spartans had the physical advantages and made the most of those. Five Spartans finished with four or more kills. Senior Maisie Swears led the charge with 17. Fellow seniors Claire Yeagie and Liv Baruden put down 7 each. Sophomore Avery Oda logged 5 kills, and junior middle Rachel McCauley added 4. They benefited from the passing of Elise Kane's PV High 17 assists and 11 more from Swears. Senior Grace Danielson also dished out 7 assists. The team did a great job of staying scrappy when they hit different off balls and stuff, said Alleman. We did a good job of staying together and keeping our heads in the match. Even when we got down a couple of points, we stayed pretty positive. Staying positive has been a key for the Lancers as they work through a rebuild after last year's Class 4A title. It's looking a lot cleaner, and there's been a lot of growth, said first-year North Scott head coach Taylor Ingram. We've had a lot of lineups that we were working with, and I think we're finally kind of figuring out what works for us. Both the unranked Lancers and Spartans tried to get more than just a win out of Tuesday's match as the season winds closer to the end. We definitely want to keep seeing the improvement, said Hall, echoing a similar sentiment from Ingram. The Lancers had plenty of highlight moments in the match, including some strong kills by senior right side Sydney Soap and a couple of remarkably odd kills by junior Kenna Kibler, who found the floor for some unique defensive positions. Two of them drew laughs from both sides of the net after shots somehow landed in play off awkward contacts. Maybe the biggest hit of the night came after the match when North Scott senior Alyssa Schroeder was honored for logging her 100th career block as teammates had signs to commemorate the feat. And Iowa football notebook by Ethan Petrick. Pacific Lutheran University won the 1999 Division III Football National Championship. That same year, Kirk Ferentz took over the Iowa football program as its head coach. On Tuesday, the 28-year head coach brought up the Lutes 1999 championship run when discussing the Hawkeyes' upcoming road test against Washington. Pacific Lutheran won the Division III championship in football, Ferentz said. It just so happened Pacific Lutheran is in the Seattle area, coincidentally. 5 straight road games, 15,000 miles, and I doubt they were flying on a charter flight. It was probably commercial. Here's how PLU's championship run in the playoffs played out with round-trip mileage from its home at Carl Sparks Stadium in Puyallup, Washington. 28-24 win at Willamette in Salem, Oregon on November 20th. 318 miles, 4914 win at Wartburg in Waverly, Iowa, November 27th, 2,962 miles, 19-9 win at St. John's in Collegeville, Minnesota on December 4th, 2,656 miles, 49-28 win at Trinity in San Antonio, Texas on December 11th, 3,534 miles, 42-13 win versus Rowan at the Stag Bowl in Salem, Virginia on December 18th, 4,468 miles. Those five postseason trips totaled 13,938 round-trip miles. The Lutes also played regular season road games in Thousand Oaks, California, 1,834 miles, La Grande, Oregon, 476 miles, Salem, Oregon, 318 miles, McMinnville, Oregon, 286, and Burnaby, British Columbia, Canada, 292 miles. Ferentz was reminded of POA's impressive championship path when he reread Make the Big Time Where You Are by Frosty Weathering this summer. He tucked the anecdote away for this very week. "I thought this is going to be it," Ferentz said. "This is perfect because I knew that question was going to come up at some point. The question that Ferentz anticipated all the way back in July, how will Iowa handle this weekend's long road trip to face Washington in a Big Ten Conference contest? At 1,555 miles, it's the sixth longest road trip the Hawkeyes could make in the continental United States, and they have to make it on a shortened week." Ferentz said he doesn't think it's that big a deal. "We're not taking a Greyhound bus," Ferentz said. "We're not taking a train. We're going to fly there in 4 hours. Guys will be killing 4 hours of the day before a game somehow, so they can do it. They all have iPads. They won't even know it was a trip. No big deal. We'll be all right." The distance travel on Thursday, when Iowa makes its way to Seattle, will not be what determines the outcome. "Our attitude in the game will be our big factor," Ferentz said, "and our opponent getting ready for our opponent." Iowa's not run the ball well against Power 4 competition to start the 2026 season. In three games against college football's top tier, the Hawkeyes have managed just 190 yards on 74 rush attempts. It stretched across Iowa's full schedule. 2.56 yards per carry would rank last nationally. Still, Ferentz is not ready to hit the panic button with Iowa's rushing attack. "It would take a lot to make me hit the panic button," Ferentz said. "That's a bad button to hit." While the stats look bad, Ferentz said the sample size remains too small to make any sweeping judgments. "Statistics and polls are just something this time of year I'm not going to worry too much about," Ferentz said. "Obviously, we're cognizant of it and working to address everything, but we'll know more here in about 4 or 5 weeks where we're at." The Hawkeyes' rushing numbers against their other two opponents tell a much different story. They rushed for 711 yards on 79 attempts in their games against Northern Illinois and Northern Iowa. In the meantime, Ferentz said Iowa's focused on fine-tuning the little details to get its rushing attack back on track. "Little things are big things," Ferentz said, "and it's always been that way in football. It's something we're working on, certainly. I'm optimistic we'll be fine, but we still got to go out and do it. At some point, we've got to do it." Ferentz also emphasized the importance of a reliable ground game to Iowa's offensive balance. "We're a better team if we can be balanced," Ferentz said. "The more balanced we are, the better we'll be. That's historically been the case." Along the same line, Ferentz said he's not presently interested in shaking up Iowa's offensive line. Through the first five games, Trevor Lauk, Leighton Jones, Cale Winter, Cade Pieper, and Jack Dolzer have made up the starting offensive line. "We feel pretty good that we have the right guys out there doing the right things," Ferentz said. "You're always keeping an open eye to everything, a fresh eye to everything, every possibility. We'll have a chance to regroup on that one a little bit next week." And with that, I am running out of time to read from today's edition of the Quad City Times. Please stay tuned, both live in the morning and after our rebroadcast this evening at 7 o'clock. We'll have be reading from today's edition of the Dispatch Argus. Weather out there looks like it's going to be pretty decent for the rest of the forecast period, so let's enjoy it and have a great day. Thank you very much for listening to APRIS.
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0: And welcome to the reading of the Dispatch Argus with Linda on Thursday, October the 8th. It is being recorded and will be rebroadcast at 8 this evening. 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APRIS and WVIK are currently seeking a regular APRIS listener to serve as a member of the WVIK Community Advisory Board. There are only 4 one-hour meetings held each year, and the meetings can be attended either in person or remotely, whichever is more convenient. If you or someone you know would be interested in fulfilling this role, please reach out to Pete Peterson, Director of APRIS, by calling.
1: Time to bolster Republican candidates would have little real impact on the Highway Trust Fund. And lawmakers had less flexibility on some possible actions because of the depletion of the nation's strategic petroleum reserve by big drawdowns to stabilize market prices during the Iran war. The biggest problem, however, was that Republican senators didn't see any proposal as likely to have a significant impact on prices before November 3, when voters will decide which party controls Congress next year. It is almost impossible to federally reduce gasoline prices for consumers because the levers of power that can be used have very little effect on the prices, Bongean said. The idea that appeared to have the most momentum was a proposal to impose a 90-day ban on diesel exports, which Senator Chuck Grassley, Republican of Iowa, began floating before a Senate Republican leadership meeting in mid-September. We need to concentrate on affordability for this election. With diesel at $6, the best thing President Trump could do is follow what a Republican president did in the 70s and a Democrat president did in the 70s. When they were worried about the price of food, they put an embargo on soybeans and wheat. And if Trump should put an embargo on diesel leaving the country, Grassley told The Hill on September 14. Trump embraced the idea, but immediately ran into heavy resistance from oil state senators and oil companies who argued that it wouldn't cut diesel prices, but instead might even push them higher. One thing we know for sure is that export bans don't have a negative price impact, particularly with a commodity like that that's globally traded and globally produced, priced, said Senator Kevin Cramer, Republican of North Dakota. If you restrict access to the global market for our diesel production, you literally disincentivize more diesel production, in which case you end up with higher prices, lower supply, he said. You're restricting your global supply, which has a global impact on prices. Cramer warned that a diesel export ban most likely would raise diesel prices, especially in California and the Northeast, which import diesel from foreign sources. Senator John Cornyn, Republican, who represents oil-rich Texas, dismissed the proposed diesel export ban as a gimmick. The White House in late September floated a plan to ban diesel exports for 90 days despite objections from Energy Secretary Chris Wright, who argued that banning diesel exports definitely doesn't work. Trump ruled out the idea last week before heading to Ohio to campaign for embattled Senator John Husted, Republican of Ohio. Earlier this year, fiscal hawks such as Senator Rand Paul, Republican of Kentucky, spoke out against a proposal introduced by Senator Josh Hawley, Republican of Missouri, to suspend the gas tax. The federal gas tax is 18.4 cents a gallon for gasoline and 24.4 cents a gallon for diesel. Hawley argued it would give American workers and families immediate relief, but Paul and other budget hawks warned it would blow a hole in the Highway Trust Fund. Another proposal floated by farm state Republican senators, alarmed by the voter backlash to high gas prices, was to allow permanent easing of restrictions on E15 gasoline, a fuel blend that includes 15% ethanol. Senator Mike Rounds, Republican of South Dakota, who's up for re-election this year, touted E15 as a way to knock down fuel prices. It would bring it down right now. Some people think as much as 30 cents a gallon. Do voluntary E15 nationwide. It would be immediately available. It's there now. It's an American product, Rounds told The Hill. The president could do that today, he said. Rounds also called for expanding refining capacity in the United States, but Republicans from oil-producing states argued that wider availability of E15 gas would hurt small and mid-sized oil refiners. Senate Majority Whip John Barrasso, Republican of Wyoming, declared his opposition to what he called the year-round E15 mandate after Lee Zeldin, administrator of the Environmental Protection Agency, or EPA, announced in March that the Trump administration would expand the sales of gasoline with higher concentrations of ethanol over the summer. The fight will continue to play out during the lame duck session of Congress after the November 3 elections. Campaigning with Senate Republican candidate Michelle Tafoya in Minnesota this week, Senate Majority Leader John Thune, Republican of South Dakota, said he was optimistic about passing legislation to boost the availability of E15 gas in the stalled farm bill. I intend and expect fully to get this done and get it across the finish line, Thune said of the farm bill, and it will include E15. Exact versions may be to be determined. Thune's comments were reported by local radio station WZFG's The Flag. Even so, GOP strategists are doubtful that Washington can do much to impact the price of gas unless Trump finds a military or diplomatic solution to reopen the Strait of Hormuz, which Iran has used to choke off much of the global oil supply. It's very hard to predict where gas prices are going to be after the election, but one could put money down is still going to be high, said Bongean, the GOP strategist. He said, however, that prices could come down dramatically if Trump is able to eliminate Iranian threats to tanker traffic through the Strait of Hormuz using serious military intervention, something the president has alluded to in recent days. The story: Democrats with House majority would go big on health care. House Democrats are promising immediate action on health care next year if they flip control of the chamber in the midterm elections. Party leaders say health costs are a foremost priority of their broader affordability agenda, and the top Democrats on the numerous committees that oversee federal health care programs are all preparing to tackle the issue in the earliest phases of the next Congress. I see that as priority number one, saving the health care of the American people, said Representative Brendan Boyle, Democrat of Pennsylvania, who's in line to chair the budget committee if Democrats win the House majority. The issue has resonated on the campaign trail all cycle, especially after President Trump and the Republicans slashed health programs as part of last year's One Big Beautiful Bill Act, then allowed Obamacare subsidies to expire in January. Polls indicate health costs are among the top issues, if not the top issue, on voters' minds heading into the polls next month. Democrats have seized on those anxieties, making health care a primary plank of their midterm pitch. Now, as the election odds continue to shift in their favor, those Democrats in line for gavels are already eyeing plans to pounce on the issue as a first order of business next year. The push will feature legislation to reverse the Republican cuts and revive the Affordable Care Act, or ACA, subsidies, but it also promises to extend much further than that, with efforts to expand paid medical leave and long-term care while challenging the controversial vaccine policies of Health and Human Services, or HHS Secretary Robert F. Kennedy Jr. Even House Minority Leader Hakeem Jeffries, Democrat of New York, who has been exceedingly careful not to telegraph the specifics of the Republican-Democrats' game plan for their majority, has made an exception on the health care front, telling reporters over the summer that it will be an early item on the agenda. We have made clear that we're going to aggressively focus on making life more affordable, and I think we should begin in the areas where we know there is uniform Democratic support, he said before the long recess. We have to reverse the Medicaid cuts, and we should extend the Affordable Care Act tax credits. The Medicaid issue will be timely in January, since the bulk of the cuts in the One Big Beautiful Bill don't take effect until December, after the elections. That means if we as Democrats win the majority in November, and I get the gavel on January 3, the Medicaid cuts will just be starting at the moment that I'm taking over as chair, Boyle said. I want to reverse every single health care cut that was contained in that bill. Representative Richard Neal, Democrat of Massachusetts, is poised to chair the powerful House Ways and Means Committee next year if the lower chamber changes hands. The panel has jurisdiction not only over a huge chunk of health care policy, including traditional Medicare, but also oversees federal tax policy. The combination puts Neal in a unique position to juxtapose those two issues, and he intends to use it to highlight the GOP's decision as part of the One Big Beautiful Bill to cut low-income health care benefits to help offset tax cuts for corporations and well-heeled Americans. It becomes a different paradigm if all of a sudden you're being asked to cut health care so that you can offer tax cuts to wealthy people, he said. But Neal is hardly stopping there. He also expressed a strong interest in expanding federal funding for long-term health care services, which are getting more attention and growing more important as Americans live longer lives. There's a complement to that, and it's more dementia, more Alzheimer's, more people are going to be needing long-term care, he said. There is likely to have to be a substantial government role in it. The Democrats' health care wish list has little chance of becoming law, even if Democrats manage to win control of both chambers in November, because Trump will remain in power for the duration of the next Congress. But Democrats could use those issues as leverage in broader fights over government spending, as they did in forcing a 43-day shutdown last year over the Obamacare subsidies. Additionally, the debate surrounding those proposals is certain to become a part of the 2028 presidential race, which will kick off early next year, when the Democratic hopefuls are sure to make popular health care programs a major part of their platforms. In that sense, the House Democrats' health care agenda will also serve as a form of campaign promise and a glimpse at what the party might do if voters give them the House, Senate, and White House in 2029. The House Energy and Commerce Committee will be a major player in that conversation because of its outsized hand in health care policy and oversight, including jurisdiction over Medicaid, the National Institutes of Health, or NIH, the Food and Drug Administration, or FDA, and the Centers for Disease Control and Prevention, or CDC. Representative Frank Pallone Jr., Democrat of New Jersey, who's in line to lead the panel if the House flips, has been a persistent critic of the administration across each of those departments and sub-agencies. As a preview of his intentions, Pallone has bashed the GOP's cuts to Medicare and Medicaid, hammered reductions in medical research as a threat to public safety, and challenged limits on mifepristone, an FDA-approved drug used in medication abortions. Pallone has also raised alarms over the administration's handling of a deadly measles outbreak in Pennsylvania, which could become a flashpoint in a presidential cycle where Josh Shapiro, the state's Democratic governor, is expected to make a run. Recent polls indicate that for Democrats, health care is a winning issue. Family health care costs have risen steadily in recent decades, far outpacing inflation, and the trend is expected to get worse next year, when premiums are projected to jump again by double digits. The factors behind the increase are varied, including the rising popularity of weight loss drugs, consolidation within the industry, and general inflation, but the expiration of ACA subsidies is among those factors, and voters appear to blame Republicans for the trend. A survey released this week by KFF found that 60% of respondents are anxious about health care costs, and 42% of those people trust Democrats to address the problem, versus 22% who trust Republicans, 28% trust neither party. Representative Bobby Scott, Democrat of Virginia, the ranking member of the House Education and Workforce Committee, which also has jurisdiction over certain pieces of health care policy, said Democrats won't waste time responding to those voter concerns if the House changes hands in the new year. Among the priorities, he said, he'll be pushing to enhance family medical leave and restore the ACA tax credits. It's a full agenda, he said. We have to undo what was done, but then get back on the positive agenda. The story: UK airbase plot expands fears of Iran's military capabilities. The U.S. military's abrupt withdrawal of all of its bombers from a British airbase in response to a possible terrorist attack has expanded fears over Iran's ability to strike targets outside the Middle East and well outside its missile range. The threat reported to be a potential drone attack ordered by Iran's Islamic Revolutionary Guard Corps prompted Washington on Sunday to relocate the 12 Air Force B-1 bombers stationed at RAF Fairford in southern England back to home stations in the United States. The incident, which comes amid the Trump administration's now seven-month war against Iran, has renewed worries about the vulnerability of the West's military bases and assets. It obviously was quite serious if the U.S. felt compelled to so abruptly move the bombers, Mona Yacoubian, the director of the Middle East program at the Center for Strategic and International Studies, said of the incident. Unfortunately, I do think this could be part of a longer-term trend in which we see Iran in various ways, relying on these asymmetric drone, in particular capabilities, taking lessons from other war zones, she told The Hill. One of those war zones is Ukraine, where Kyiv has massively expanded its counterattack capabilities through drones. In one coordinated attack dubbed Operation Spiderweb, Ukraine smuggled the truckloads of drones into Russia to strike five military bases inside the country. Even as the full details around the alleged UK plot remain unknown, the incident has highlighted how modern warfare can threaten areas far from the front lines, forcing the U.S. to shift people, assets, and equipment. President Trump on Monday told reporters that the U.S. government moved the bombers around a little bit, but not very far, as the British airbase was under a threat of attack by Iran. There were some threats, so why would we leave them there? Trump said as he departed the White House, referring to the warplanes. Vice President Vance the same day said the U.S. military moved the bombers out of an abundance of caution, trying to protect our guys, accusing Tehran in general of plotting attacks against the U.S. and other countries. We do feel with some confidence that the Iranians are, you know, they're trying to do what the Iranian state has done for 49 years, which is engage in acts of terrorism against the United States and against a lot of other people as well, Vance told reporters at Joint Base Andrews en route to Alaska. We are being extremely cautious, he added. Secretary of State Marco Rubio, meanwhile, sought to downplay the move, describing it as not unusual, adding that he wouldn't directly tie the British terror plot to the bomber movements. However, it would not be the first time the U.S. has been forced to move military assets in Europe over perceived Iranian threats. In August, two Air Force KC-135 refueling planes were relocated from a Bulgarian airbase after Tehran issued a warning to the Balkan nation over allowing their territory.

right to target the point of origin and source of any act of aggression against it. Tehran has said that any base used for aggression against Iranian territory constitutes a legitimate target for our forces. Iran has also proven it can strike far outside its borders. An Iranian drone struck a British airbase in Cyprus in March, the same month it fired two ballistic missiles at the remote UK-US base in the Indian Ocean known as Diego Garcia. The regime also killed three U.S. service members with ballistic missile and drone attacks in Jordan in July. In the latest incident pinned on Iran, British authorities said they had thwarted an alleged terrorist plot, initially arresting five men on explosives and terror charges near RAF Fairford on September 27. The men, all five of whom are British nationals in their 20s, were released on bail a day later, but two additional men were later arrested on suspicion of preparing terrorist attacks. British Prime Minister Andy Burnham last week said his government believes that Iran played a part in the incident. Iran has denied the accusations. More recently, the U.S. and British officials told the New York Times that the two allies believe Iran plotted to strike aircraft and kill some of the several hundred American personnel stationed at RAF Fairford, which the U.S. has used to position B-52 and B-1 bombers as part of the Trump administration's war against Iran. Some of the officials told the outlet that the plot was thought to be loosely modeled after the Ukrainian drone attack launched from semi-trucks last year, which destroyed or damaged at least a dozen Russian aircraft. Yakubian said, "There is new knowledge being gained from different warp zones, and we will see asymmetric powers like Iran seek to exploit that learning, exploit those lessons, and translate them in new ways to cause problems for the United States." She added that while Iran's attacks outside the Gulf region are not new, the timing suggests the regime seeks to demonstrate it would rather escalate the conflict than capitulate to the U.S. and economic pressure to end the war, pointing to the recent rhetoric between Washington and Tehran. Trump in September told the United Nations General Assembly he faces a big decision on whether to restart a bombing campaign against Iran or broker a peace deal, adding that he could annihilate the regime. And last week the president said ramped up military strikes against Iran were possible after the November midterm elections. Adding to speculations of renewed fighting is Washington's recent movement of more service members to the Middle East, last week sending thousands more sailors and Marines aboard a third aircraft carrier strike group and an additional Marine expeditionary unit. Tehran, meanwhile, on Monday warned that any new attack could trigger strikes against American interests without restrictions, no matter if it comes before or after the midterms. This kind of growing pressure and rhetoric suggests that a new round of confrontation could be in the offing very soon, Yakubian said, adding that it's certain to create more instances of the U.S. being forced to shift its people and weapons. This is going to create all kinds of knock-on challenges that unfortunately maybe we're only starting to just see the beginning of that and what that looks like, she said. The story is the gavel column. Red states exude confidence after Supreme Court climate arguments. Two Republican-led states say their massive lawsuits against social media and drug companies are no permission to slip for the blockbuster fossil fuel industry lawsuit that reached the Supreme Court this week. When you look at our opioid cases, they went directly at the problem, Alabama Attorney General Steve Marshall, Republican, told the gavel. If you look, I just settled the case with TikTok for $300 million 2 weeks ago, directly with a company that we believe was creating harm for children, he continued. On Monday, the Supreme Court opened its term with arguments on whether cities and states can leverage their courts to force the energy industry to pay billions in damages for allegedly contributing to climate change. The lawsuit from Boulder, Colorado, notably doesn't target greenhouse gas emitters that would have had a more uphill climb.

0: crime under a 2011 Supreme Court precedent. Instead, the city is suing producers ExxonMobil and Suncor Energy. The company says it's preempted by federal law and the Constitution. In his final arguments to the justices, the company's lawyer insisted that the city's legal theory could ultimately leave an everyday American exposed to liability when they cross the border into Colorado and fill up their gas car. We caught up with Kevin Russell, Boulder's attorney, who argued the case as he was leaving the Supreme Court building on Monday. He rejected the other side's notion. There are serious questions about, under state law, who can be held liable and under what circumstances, Russell said. A ruling in our favor in this case isn't going to mean that every person who's gassing their cars up is going to be liable. That's not how red states see it. They want to regulate what someone does in my state. They want to regulate any state, anywhere in the world. They want to regulate if it takes place in Saudi Arabia. Those actions are impacted here. Utah Attorney General Derrick Brown, Republican, who traveled to the nation's capital for the argument in support of the companies, told us. And so that's the real issue, is that to what extent do we have one state trying to dictate policy for many other states? He and Marshall sounded optimistic while upon exiting the building. They noted Justice Kavanaugh's suggestion that the court's precedents potentially provide a straightforward win for the companies, and moments at which Chief Justice John Roberts posed tough questions to Boulder. If you prevail the next day, a municipality in every single state will file a lawsuit, the Chief Justice predicted. They'll probably copy all your pleadings. Still, the court tussled with several overlapping issues during the 107-minute argument Monday. Justice Clarence Thomas repeatedly asked if the court had jurisdiction to hear the company's appeal or needed to throw it out. It left both sides exuding confidence as the court begins work on its opinion. That may not land until next year, but the Republican attorneys general still see it tying into affordability issues this campaign cycle. They're the same people who are complaining about the price of gas or just energy generally, Brown said of the plaintiffs. They have done something that is going to dramatically, if they're successful, dramatically increase the price of energy for everyone in America. Sidebar. Top 5 docket updates. Alito becomes an author. Samuel Alito has joined the ranks of Supreme Court justices who are publishing authors. His book came out Tuesday, and Zach got an advance copy. Another shakeup for Seattle prosecutor. An appeals court panel posed a directive for the Trump administration to reinstate Roger Rogoff as the top federal prosecutor in Seattle. Reflecting pool case permanently dead, the Justice Department will not be allowed to recharge Olympic canoeist David Hearn over now dismissed accusations he vandalized the Lincoln Memorial reflecting pool, a judge ruled. No Trump name carving at USIP. A federal appeals court ruled that President Trump's name can't be permanently carved into the U.S. Institute of Peace building for now. Smith's game day text revealed. Text messages obtained by our colleague Rebecca Beich shows the communications secretary, Senator Eric Schmidt, Republican of Missouri, used to erroneously accuse special counsel Jack Smith of attending an NBA game in Atlanta. An effort to tie him to a Georgia prosecution of Trump didn't reference any basketball team names. In other news, Alito says don't expect lame duck retirement. In an interview with Bloomberg Law, Alito said he expects to serve out this Supreme Court term, casting aside any speculation that he will try to retire before the change of power in January if Democrats retake the Senate in the midterms. Judge's suspension fight moved. Suspended U.S. Circuit Judge Pauline Newman just got a win. The judge remains suspended for refusing her colleague's demand to submit to mental fitness testing 3 years ago. The Supreme Court previously turned away her appeal to resume hearing cases, but newly unsealed court documents show that Chief Justice John Roberts has ordered future misconduct proceedings be handled by judges in the 11th U.S. Circuit Court of Appeals rather than the Federal Circuit where Newman serves. She had long sought the transfer. In focus, media clashes back in court. The Trump administration's clashes with the media at the White House and beyond is back in the federal courts in Washington, D.C. this week. U.S. District Judge Lauren Acken has pointed questions for the Justice Department on Tuesday morning as lawyers tried to defend the Federal Communication Commission's, or FCC, decision to initiate an early review of 8 ABC stations' broadcast licenses. The Trump administration argues that the process, called for by FCC Chair Brendan Carr in April, was necessary as part of the department's probe into Disney's diversity, equity, and inclusion hiring practices. Disney owns ABC, but a lawyer representing the media giant cast that inquiry as merely pretextual and accused the government of engaging in a retaliatory campaign to punish the network for unfavorable coverage. Acken, a Biden appointee, appeared skeptical of the administration's justification, but did not rule from the bench. Later that afternoon, a three-judge panel for the U.S. Circuit or U.S. Court of Appeals for the D.C. Circuit heard oral arguments in a challenge brought by the National Association of the Deaf, or NAD, over the White House's decision to stop providing sign language interpreters at press briefings and public events. The organization and one of its members sued the Trump administration in May 2025, arguing that the move unlawfully discriminates against individuals who are deaf or hard of hearing. U.S. District Judge Amir Ali ordered the White House in November to immediately restore real-time American Sign Language, or ASL, interpretation for all briefings conducted by President Trump or the press secretary. The district court thus found, as a matter of fact, and on a well-established record, that plaintiffs and many other deaf persons across the country were being discriminated against on the basis of disability as a result of the defendant's conduct, a lawyer representing the NAD said. The administration has since launched a dedicated YouTube channel to comply with that order, but also appealed. Pews in the E. Barrett Prettyman Courthouse Annex Courtroom were filled for arguments, and the presence of many DHHS individuals prompted the court to temporarily alter its strict electronics policy so attendees could follow online closed captioning. An ASL interpreter was also stationed at the front of the room, and a large screen transcribed the proceedings in real time. These battles are ongoing, as several media organizations are also fighting for unimpeded access to the White House grounds. Lawyers for CNN, Politico, and MS Now will be back in U.S. District Judge Timothy Kelly's courtroom Thursday to ask for a preliminary injunction that would bar the administration from enforcing a ban against the outlets. Last month, Kelly issued a temporary restraining order that directed the Trump administration to restore network reporters' press credentials, finding that the ban likely violated their constitutional due process rights. That order lasted only 2 weeks. The administration has advanced a familiar argument to justify the president's decision, citing national security concerns, but the outlets have pointed to Trump's comments, indicating that the ban was based on negative coverage as evidence of viewpoint discrimination, which is prohibited under the First Amendment. The ban has impacted pool coverage of the president's daily activities, as the White House has since barred CNN and Politico from fulfilling its duties several times by restricting access to Air Force One. In mandatory detention, the Supreme Court took up 3 cases this past week, a relatively low number for the first conference back of the new term. The headliner is Trump's mandatory detention policy. In Roney v. Barbosa de Cunha, the justices will wade into the avalanche of litigation nationwide concerning whether the administration can legally detain people found to be in the country unlawfully as their deportation proceedings unfold, without giving them a bond hearing, even if those people had been living in the U.S. for many years. The second case is one we've previewed in the Gavel. If you ever wanted to see the High Court take a divorce case, you have your wish. In Marshner versus Marshner, the justices will review whether a couple's divorce settlement is preempted by the Uniformed Services Former Spouses Protection Act, that the settlement had made financial guarantees to the ex-wife if her ex-husband later waived his military retirement pay to receive disability benefits. And the final case involves religious zoning. In Missionaries of St. John the Baptist versus Frederick, the court will decide if an Ohio city's zoning regulations that prevent a group from building a religious grotto violate federal religious liberty protections. Out, let's go Brandon shirt. The Supreme Court turned away roughly 800 cases Monday. We'll choose just one to highlight. The justices declined to take up DA versus Tri-County Area Schools, a First Amendment appeal from two brothers punished by their Michigan school district for wearing sweatshirts to class that read "Let's go Brandon," a phrase used to mock former President Biden. Justices Clarence Thomas and Samuel Alito, two of the court's leading conservatives, who last year publicly said the court should have heard another student's case who tried to wear a shirt that read, "There are only two genders," said nothing this time. Maybe the Supreme Court wants the Trump administration to weigh in before it decides whether to take up several of the other cases we've highlighted in past editions. That's the prognosis for the three mortgage escrow interest cases: Citizens Bank versus Conti, Cantera versus Bank of America, and Flagstar Bank versus Kivett, as well as the antitrust cases we've previewed: AstraZeneca Pharmaceuticals LP versus Mosaic Health Incorporated, and United Biologics LLC versus Amerigroup Tennessee Incorporated. The justices also want the administration's thoughts on the case about whether a Native American tribe can sue a mining company under the federal Superfund law for damages over cultural loss it experienced from the company allegedly contaminating the river. The case is Tekmet Metals versus Confederated Tribes of the Colville Reservation. Petitions pile. Petitions for the Supreme Court to take up cases we are keeping a close eye on. Now on to more petitions being considered this coming week that the justices could take up: MIT anti-Semitism accusations, two Massachusetts Institute of Technology, or MIT students, and a group aimed at fighting anti-Semitism seek to revive their civil rights lawsuit against MIT, which claims Jewish students have been subject to anti-Semitic harassment amid anti-Israel protests. Lower courts ruled they had no legal claim. The case is Stand With Us Center for Legal Justice versus MIT. K Club's executive, President Trump, commuted the 40-year prison sentence given to Dave Clark, a former K Club's executive, convicted on bank fraud and obstruction charges. It left intact, however, a requirement for him to pay hundreds of millions in penalties. Lower courts rejected Clark's effort to wipe them and denied him a certificate of appealability, which he needs to try to appeal certain arguments. He says he should have been given one. The case is Clark versus United States. Justices are asked to take up a similar legal question in a lower profile case, Berry versus United States. Medical course implicit bias requirement. An ophthalmologist who teaches continuing medical education courses in California, which physicians must complete every 2 years to keep their license, is challenging a requirement that courses address implicit bias. She says she's a private actor being compelled to speak in violation of the First Amendment. The lower courts dismissed her suit, ruling it as government speech. The case is Katabi versus Yip. Police power exception. The justices are mulling three cases concerning whether a police exception exists into the Fifth Amendment's takings clause, which requires the government to provide just compensation when it takes private property. The underlying cases involve car impoundments in Chicago and police raids elsewhere. The cases are O'Donnell versus City of Chicago, Hadley versus City of South Bend, and Pena versus City of Los Angeles. Illegal immigration and double jeopardy. It's a felony to re-enter the U.S. illegally after being deported. Jesus Herrera Salazar, a Mexican national, did so and was convicted. Then law enforcement found him unlawfully in the country again. He argues that unless the government can prove he crisscrossed the border a subsequent time, they can't show it's a different crime, so it violates double jeopardy protections. The case is Herrera Salazar versus the United States. Michigan police shooting. Two Lansing, Michigan police officers seek to end an excessive force lawsuit after they fatally shot a man who was reaching for a gun while responding to a domestic disturbance call. The case raises issues of qualified immunity and constitutional use of force protections. The case is Moore versus Romero. On the docket, Wednesday, the Supreme Court will hold oral arguments in the Department of the Air Force versus Guam, a dispute over the Air Force's practice of denoting World War II-era munitions on Tarig Beach in Guam. A federal judge in the Southern District of New York will hold a hearing in the criminal cases against Gannon Ken Van Dyke, a U.S. soldier accused of betting on military operations in Venezuela. Another federal judge in New York will consider The Intercept's bid to block Truth Social's API, which gives customers quicker access to the president's posts for a cost of up to $100,000 per month. A closed settlement conference will be held in the U.S. Court of International Trade for an update on the $166 billion in refunds of IEEPA tariffs struck down by the Supreme Court. The government disclosed Tuesday that it has so far sent $126 billion to the Treasury Department for disbursement. Thursday, a federal judge in D.C. will hold a preliminary injunction hearing in CNN, Politico, and MS Now's bid to retain press access to the White House. Celia Flores, the wife of ousted Venezuelan President Nicolas Maduro, will appear in federal court in New York as she seeks to be released from jail ahead while waiting trial on drug trafficking charges. A hearing will be held in Nashville after Dolly Parton's estate was granted a temporary restraining order against her nephew and his security company. Monday, federal courts are closed for Columbus Day. Tuesday, the Supreme Court will release an orders list and hold oral arguments in Beard versus United States, a case examining how much deference should be given to commentary and federal sentencing guidelines. Jury selection will begin in the federal death penalty trial for Peyton Gendron, the gunman charged with killing 10 people and wounding 3 others in a racially motivated attack at a Buffalo, New York supermarket in 2022. The story: Hochul holds double-digit lead for New York governor, new poll finds. New York Governor Kathy Hochul, Democrat, is leading her Republican challenger, Bruce Blakeman, by double digits in the Empire State's gubernatorial race, according to a new poll. In the Emerson College polling, Pix 11 News poll, 52.4% of respondents said they would cast their ballots for Hochul, while 39.7% said the same of Blakeman. Nearly 8% of respondents were unsure of their vote. Hochul's nearly 13-point lead over Blakeman comes as Democrats face a favorable electoral environment heading into the November midterms. Republicans are being weighed down by issues, including the unpopular war in Iran, President Trump's sagging approval ratings, and concerns about the cost of living as Election Day approaches. 34% of respondents said the economy is their biggest concern, followed by housing affordability and threats to democracy at 17 and 13%, respectively. The poll also found Trump's approval rating among respondents at 35.3%, with his disapproval rating at 57.3%. The percentage of respondents that were neutral or had no opinion about how they viewed Trump's job performance was 7.3%. Last December, Trump endorsed Blakeman for governor of New York. Bruce is MAGA all the way and has been with me from the very beginning. Trump, who is going to Syracuse, New York, for a midterm rally on Friday, wrote in a Truth Social post touting Blakeman's collaborations alongside border officials and police. Hochul is the clear favorite to win November's election in Blue New York. Decision Desk HQ forecasts the incumbent has a 90% chance of winning the governor's mansion for the second full term. The Democratic governor won her 2022 election by about 6 points, defeating Republican Lee Zeldin, the current Environmental Protection Agency administrator. The Emerson College Pix 11 poll took place from October 3 to 5, featuring 900 likely New York voters and a margin of error of plus or minus 3.3 percentage points. The story: Turek Hinson spar in first Iowa Senate debate. Three takeaways. U.S. Representative Ashley Hinson, Republican of Iowa, and State Representative Josh Turek, Democrat of Iowa, the two candidates for Senate, faced off in a debate Wednesday night where health care cuts and agriculture were significant topics, as well as each candidate's voting record and attendance in their current roles. Hinson and Turek are running to replace retiring Senator Joni Ernst, Republican of Iowa. Hinson, 43, was a broadcast journalist before running for office in 2017. Turek, 47, is a professional wheelchair basketball player and state legislator. The race is one of the most competitive in the country, as evidenced by tight polling, toss-up ratings by nonpartisan analysts, and fundraising. The debate comes one night after the Hawkeye State's gubernatorial candidates, Rob Sand, Democrat, and Zach Lahn, Republican, sparred in their own contentious debate. It's the sixth most expensive Senate contest in terms of advertising, with $90 million spent so far in total on ads. This was the first debate between them before the general election. Both candidates want to end the Iran war, citing fuel prices. The war in Iran is a critical issue for battleground races across the country this year, but is playing a significant role in agriculture heartland states like Iowa. Turek called out Hinson for her early support of the war and President Trump's tariffs, both of which Democrats say are responsible for high everyday costs nationwide. We're looking at diesel prices being at an all-time high as our farmers are going into harvesting time and leading to a furthering increase of input costs like fertilizer, Turek said, adding Iowa farmers are telling him it affects their bottom lines and that I certainly don't want to see Iran have a nuclear weapon, but we have to end this war. Turek also compared the Iran war to the war in Vietnam, mentioning his father's exposure to the chemical weapon Agent Orange, which caused Turek to be born with spina bifida, a physical disability that requires him to use a wheelchair. Hinson recently called for the Iran war to end, citing its effect on high prices in Iowa. In the debate, she mentioned her teenage sons, saying she wanted a quick end to prevent the further loss of American troops. I don't want to see this be a forever war, so I want to make sure we do everything we can, Hinson said. I trust in our U.S. military, the greatest fighting force in the world, to bring this to a close as quickly as possible, because I know people are getting squeezed. When asked why she voted against the resolutions to end the war, Hinson said it would have created too quick of a withdrawal that could have endangered troops. I don't think we need another resolution, and I certainly don't want to see the president not be able to do an orderly end to this war, Hinson said. You look at what happened when President Biden did the withdrawal hastily out of Afghanistan, and we lost 13 service members, including an Iowan and Abby Gate. Both leaned into bipartisan records and times they broke from their own party. Turek said he does not support Congress pursuing another impeachment of Trump when asked, but that instead lawmakers should focus on passing legislation to lower costs. I have no interest in looking at impeachment, Turek said. I think that we need to look forward, not back. Turek is running as a moderate Democrat and emphasized his record of voting with Republicans in the State House. During the debate, he mentioned areas of agreement with Trump, like the prohibitions of taxes on tips, overtime and Social Security, and the need for a safe and secure southern border. I'm the only one up on this stage that has actually worked across the aisle to address immigration, said Turek, referring to his 2024 vote to criminalize some immigration violations. If you have come here illegally and you have committed violent crimes, you should no longer be here, Turek added, while also mentioning he did not support the Trump administration's immigration and enforcement tactics. At the same time, I think we can recognize that we need to have a pathway to earn citizenship for those that have come here illegally, and I do think that we, you know, I think we can all agree that we don't want to see Americans shot in the street. Hinson, for her part, has generally backed the Trump's immigration enforcement moves, but she emphasized legislation that she's worked on with Democrats, such as bills on maternal health care and veterans' mental health that President Biden signed into law. I'll be President Trump's ally when it's important for Iowa, but I will push back on him. He knows this because I talk to him regularly on things that are wrong for our state, Hinson said. That's true no matter who is governing and who has the gavel. So hopefully it's not Chuck Schumer, but if it's Chuck Schumer, I'll work with him. I got things across the line with Nancy Pelosi as speaker, so I think that shows that I can work with anyone. Both attacked on missed or controversial votes and campaign finance. Both Turek and Hinson have voting records that the other side has used for easy attack. Turek has missed many votes in the state legislature, more than most other members, and that's something Hinson has been eager to point out in her ads. But Hinson, as a congresswoman, has voted for some controversial legislation like the One Big Beautiful Bill, or H.R. 1, which included Medicaid cuts estimated to cause more than 11 million people nationwide to be uninsured by 2034. She has also voted against measures that would have directed Trump to remove troops from Iran. Hinson doubled down on Turek's missed votes, while Turek tied the health care cuts to Iowa's growing cancer crisis. He was one of the most absent, and he was one of the most liberal when he did show up to vote, Hinson said of Turek, briefly mentioning immigration and Turek's opposition to a measure that would set a higher bar for raising taxes. She voted for 110,000 Iowans to lose their health care. In a state with a cancer crisis and a health care crisis, Turek said in response to a later question, I think that that is fundamentally wrong. Both candidates also brought up campaign finance and specifically corporate donors, an issue that has come up in other races around the country. Turek attacked Hansen over her increased personal wealth while in office, while Hinson said is related to her husband's sale of his insurance business in 2021. More liberal lies from liberal allies, allies of Josh Turek. Hinson said, we decided to sell our individual stocks right away in 2021, so we made it very clear that I want Iowans to know the decisions that I'm making in Washington, D.C. have nothing to do with inside information I might be getting as a public servant. She added that she supports a stock trading ban for members of Congress, which Turek also backs. He noted that he does not currently own any stocks. The reality is that in just 6 years of being in D.C., Ashley Hinson is up to 15 times more wealthy, still owns up to $5 million in private stock, even though she said she was going to sell everything, Turek said. This is the corruption that we have to address. The story, Russia's secrecy raises anxiety around plague. A lack of transparency from the Russian government about the status and severity of the suspected outbreak of the pneumonic plague is sparking worries around the world. The U.S. has sent a formal diplomatic complaint to Moscow demanding more information about the death of a lab worker at an anti-plague research facility in Siberia, a source familiar told News Nation, the Hill's partner network. The request came in the form of a demarque, an official diplomatic communication that can be used to protest or object to actions by a foreign government. We are also in official communication with other countries around the world to share information, a State Department spokesperson said. What's known is that a 28-year-old female worker at the Irkutsk Anti-Plague Research Institute of Siberia died last week after being hospitalized with a severe case of pneumonia. Russian officials haven't confirmed the origin of her illness. Reports indicate that about 200 people in Siberia are under medical observation in the aftermath of the worker's infection and death. Unconfirmed reports have indicated the possibility of a second case in the outbreak. World Health Organization, or WHO, Director General Tedros Adhanom Ghebreyesus said in a post on the social platform X on Tuesday that Russian health officials reported no cases of plague have ever been registered in the Irkutsk Oblast. He said they informed the agency that an epidemiological investigation has been conducted, preventative and control measures have been implemented, and identified contacts have been placed under medical observation and tested. They reported that no high-threat pathogens have been detected among contacts and that medical observation of all identified contacts had been completed, he said. But this hasn't satisfied the international community, particularly with memories of the COVID-19 pandemic still fresh in mind. President Trump told reporters in the Oval Office that Russia said they have it under control, but he added that its information sharing leaves more to be desired. Russia is sharing a little bit with our people. I want them to share a lot with our people, he said. Trump said Tuesday that he planned to speak with Russian President Vladimir Putin about the situation very soon. Secrecy is standard practice for the Kremlin, particularly as it has cracked down on free speech and other civil liberties under Putin. Any outbreak appears to have been an accident, as reports indicate. The worker broke a test tube containing live bacteria, but Senator Rand Paul, Republican of Kentucky, also raised concerns that Russia might be conducting biological weapons research involving the plague. He said additional scrutiny is warranted, especially given Russia's history of a biological weapons program. We do know from defectors in the 1970s and 80s that they were weaponizing the plague, Paul told Fox News' Will Kane in an interview, so this is concerning. The European Union is also on alert and is working to gather information about the situation. European Commission spokesperson Eva Hancharova told reporters that the EU has channels for getting information, Politico reported. We absolutely would like to recall that timely and transparent reporting and access to reliable epidemiological and laboratory finding is essential, she said. The European Commission's Health Security Committee, which evaluates serious cross-border health threats, held a meeting in Brussels on Wednesday morning, Euronews reported. The meeting had already been scheduled previously, but the Russia situation was added to the agenda. And finally, it's Thursday, which means it's time for the weekly news quiz. The Nobel Committees are handing out its annual awards this week, covering various fields, including the renowned Peace Prize. This week's quiz will cover some quick facts about the committees and its awards. Be sure to email your responses to jgans@thehill.com. Please add quiz to your subject line. Which of the following is not a category that a Nobel Prize is awarded for? Chemistry, literature, mathematics, or physics? Which president of the ones listed has won a Nobel Prize? James Garfield, Woodrow Wilson, Franklin Roosevelt, Dwight Eisenhower. Which country has won the most Nobel Prizes? United States, Sweden, Germany, United Kingdom. The awards have been awarded annually in most years since their first iteration in 1901, but some years have occasionally been skipped. When was the last year that none of the Nobel Prizes were given out? 1919, 1942, 1972, 2020.
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2: Thank you. Here's the forecast for the Boston and South Shore area on the Talking Information Center from the National Weather Service. For today's sunny, temperatures in the mid-60s. Overnight, clear and cool, temperatures in the mid-40s. Saturday, sunny, temperatures in the mid-60s. The sun rose this morning at 6:49, setting at 6:13 this evening. Stay tuned for more. Heading your way next on the Talking Information Center.
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6: Hi, this is the Talking Information Center. I'm reading Foreign Affairs on Thursday, October 8th, 2026. My name is Susan. This is the July-August issue of Foreign Affairs, Volume 105, Number 4. The Next Russia Threat, Moscow's Military Power After Ukraine, by Michael Kaufman. Michael Kaufman is a senior fellow at the Carnegie Endowment for International Peace. The war in Ukraine, now in its fifth year, has reached another inflection point. Russian forces are visibly struggling on the battlefield as Kyiv's strategy of making the war futile for Russia is working. But the future of European security does not hinge on the outcome of this war alone. Even if defeated, Russia will remain the primary threat in Europe for years to come. Despite its stagnating economy, poor demographics, and ossifying authoritarian regime, Russia remains the main power capable of and invested in upending the continent's security architecture. Moreover, Russian military reconstitution after the war is not a question of if, but of when. Defense planners and analysts are divided on the severity of the future danger that Russia's military poses and how soon the threat could grow. Some fear that Moscow will be capable of continued aggression soon after the war in Ukraine ends. Others believe that it may take many years to reconstitute its weakened and degraded military. There is a sense that Russia's losses of troops and equipment have left its forces in tatters, and that a military incapable of making significant advances in Ukraine cannot possibly threaten Europe. Current trends suggest that Russia will reconstitute its military enough to pose a major threat faster than analysts expected back in 2022. It will likely take 5 to 7 years, with Russia able to use force to threaten NATO members or Ukraine in more limited ways shortly after the current war comes to a close. Even if full reconstitution takes a few years longer, such a time frame is still short by defense planning standards. Russia will field a larger force with more drones, deep strike capabilities, and personnel than before the war. It will continue to prioritize defense spending and maintain higher levels of defense industrial production. But the path to reconstitution will not be easy. Historically, Russian force development has been riddled with compromises, overly ambitious designs, insufficient resources, and poor execution. It is often a process of two steps forward and one step back. As the United States and many European states focus on ensuring Ukraine's success, they must also think beyond this war and begin preparing for the enduring challenge that Russia poses. Russia's military will remain strong enough to threaten NATO members' territory and undermine the alliance, especially if continued U.S. commitment becomes uncertain. Rather than fight the way the Russian military has in the last 2 years in Ukraine, where the battlefield has been defined by entrenched defenses and positional fighting, Moscow will try to rebuild its capacity to conduct large-scale offensive maneuvers. It will retain a traditional focus on firepower, including artillery and precision strike capabilities, while adding a large number of drone formations to the force. NATO forces remain superior overall, but have yet to adapt to some of these changes, which could lead to higher losses in the opening days of a future war with Russia. The Russian military is a force in transition. In the coming years, it will continue to have one foot in the future and the other in the past. A NATO-Russian conflict would undoubtedly play out differently than the war in Ukraine has. But poor Russian performance and observable weaknesses should not be cause for complacency among NATO countries. The enduring threat from Moscow is not one that Washington should readily dismiss or simply hand off to Europeans. The United States and its European allies need a more grounded conversation on the future Russian military threat and how to deter it. Military reconstitution is not something that takes place only in the wake of intense fighting. A country's forces are in a continuous state of transformation. As military analyst Dara Massicott has explained, reconstitution should not be measured only through the restoration of pre-war numbers of personnel and equipment. Rather, it is a process of regaining combat functions, proficiency, and capabilities to execute combat missions. Moreover, military power cannot be understood in the abstract. It depends on the specific scenario being considered. When NATO members put forward competing timelines for Russian military reconstitution, for instance, they may be basing their assessments on different scenarios. The force required for a limited Russian cross-border incursion into a Baltic state could be starkly different from that needed for an invasion of Poland. The baseline for analyzing Russian military reconstitution should be large-scale combat operations because they pose the greatest threat to NATO and the greatest challenge for U.S. forces in Europe. To conduct operations at scale, the Russian military will need to restore not only its manpower and material, but also its ability to command and support larger formations such as armies, corps, and divisions, and to integrate different branches. The ability to conduct more complex operations is one of the most significant differentiators among modern militaries and an area in which Russia stumbled at the opening of the war in Ukraine. At the same time, NATO must also consider other threats that Russia poses, including a much more limited ground campaign backed by intense missile and drone strikes. Analysts also need to realize that the Russian military will not be reconstituted to its pre-war size and structure. It will pursue an expansive redesign to accommodate a larger force composed of traditional artillery, motorized rifle and tank formations, and drone units. The future Russian military will have more infantry, reversing prior cuts, and more drone formations to provide fire support or conduct precision strikes. It will still be a force seeking to balance capability, capacity, and readiness that will remain dependent on a mix of conscripts, contract service personnel, and partial mobilization of reserve soldiers. Some percentage of the standing formations will be able to deploy on short notice without conscripts, depending on the scenario, while others will require a call-up of reservists to get to full combat strength. Whether the Russian military is forced to keep a large ground force along the 800-mile front line with Ukraine even after the war ends will also determine what units it has available to deploy elsewhere. One reason for the uncertainty about how Russian forces will develop is that members of the older generation of military leaders, such as Valery Gerasimov, the chief of the general staff, have set the trajectory. Gerasimov concluded from Russia's failures early in the Ukraine war that the military was not Soviet enough, that is, it lacked sufficient troops, equipment, reserves, and formations capable of sustaining a war of attrition. In late 2022, before many of the developments in the ongoing war in Ukraine, including the decisive role of drones on the battlefield, The military brass announced that it would significantly expand the force. It also sought to undo prior reforms and remove command structures that enabled the armed forces to better conduct joint operations between branches, in some cases obviously misdiagnosing problems as it did so. But these leaders are not going to be the future of the Russian military. The vision of what Russia's forces should look like might change as those with current combat experience rise through the ranks. Defense analysts need to carefully examine the notion that the Russian military has been badly depleted by this war and will take a long time to recover. Although they have suffered massive losses, Russia's armed forces have expanded over the course of the war, and the country's production of key munitions and weapons systems has increased. Russia's military has been degraded significantly in some areas, especially in the quality of its officers and overall personnel, but it has also demonstrated an ability to adapt and evolve. At least 400,000 Russian soldiers have been killed in action in Ukraine. A British intelligence report released at the end of May suggests nearly 500,000 for the death toll, and another 600,000 to 800,000 have been seriously wounded. Despite these massive casualties, the size of the force has grown from approximately 850,000 active personnel before the war to 1.3 million now. Many formations have doubled or tripled in size, and most of these have added drone, reconnaissance, assault, and electronic warfare units. Following Ukraine's example, Russia has also introduced a new combat branch dedicated to drone warfare, called the Unmanned Systems Forces. Although many of the current units will shrink after the war, and assault detachments and reserve formations will be eliminated, the military is unlikely to go back to its pre-war size. At the same time, Russian equipment losses in the war have been staggering. According to open-source accounts, as of the beginning of May 2026, the Russian military has lost more than 14,000 armored combat vehicles, 2,100 pieces of artillery, and thousands of other items. Because of Ukraine's increasingly successful strikes, Russia is now losing air defense systems in much greater numbers than it was earlier in the war, which raises questions about how it will compensate for the more expensive systems it cannot easily replace. Between the losses to aircraft and air and missile defenses, the war is degrading the Russian armed forces in significant ways. In the near term, this will make them more vulnerable to NATO air power and its superior long-range precision strike capabilities. Nevertheless, in the last 4 years, the Russian military has pulled thousands of vehicles and artillery pieces from its stocks. It has refurbished or newly produced thousands of vehicles, and North Korea has supplied over 300 pieces of artillery. Today, the Russian military likely has as many, or perhaps slightly more, armored combat vehicles, including tanks, than it did at the start of the war. These may not be as modern as those it had in 2022, but Russia continues to increase new vehicle production. Estimates suggest that it is now annually producing more than 200 T-90M tanks, the most advanced tank in its arsenal. At this rate, half the tanks in Russia's armored fleet could be T-90Ms within 7 to 8 years. Russia also continues to rapidly produce air defense systems and will probably modify future air defense designs based on what it has learned from the war in Ukraine. Russia now makes millions of tactical drones each year, and it can produce far more cruise and ballistic missiles than it could at the start of the war. The increase in production of large one-way attack drones, of which the military is launching an average 6,500 per month in Ukraine, is especially notable. In 2025, Russia made more than 70,000 of them. And for 2026, it has contracted to obtain at least 100,000 more. The capability of these weapons continues to increase. The Russian military has improved its ability to conduct strikes and address difficulties it had when the war started, such as the delay between detecting and engaging a target. It may ultimately end the war with a similar amount of equipment, more personnel, and expanded drone and precision strike capabilities than it had when it first invaded Ukraine. And at current rates of production, Russia could have a stock of millions of tactical drones and hundreds of thousands of larger one-way attack drone systems within a few years after the war ends. Assessments of Russian military capability must account for these significant expansions of its capacity to conduct deep strikes and the threat they pose to units, bases, and critical infrastructure. Although quantity of material may be the easiest metric to estimate, it is equally important to consider the quality of the armed forces when assessing the future Russian military threat. As the military historian Stephen Biddle has long argued, how a military uses its forces matters more for determining combat effectiveness than the numbers of troop and the weapons it has on the books. The Russian military is and will remain a patchwork force that is uneven in quality and capability. Over the course of the war in Ukraine, the armed forces have become much better at dynamic targeting, precision strikes, integrating drones into combat operations, and employing long-range precision-guided weapons in more sophisticated ways. The Russian military's ability to execute concepts such as recon fire and recon strike contours, which involve the real-time integration of reconnaissance systems with artillery and precision strikes, has also matured. Combat experience, investment in organizational capacity, and adaptations to the force structure have made the Russian armed forces more capable of employing drones and precision-guided weapons at scale. The Russian military has also evolved to better deal with some of the Western capabilities it has confronted in Ukraine, and in select cases, developed effective ways to counter them. Russia has reorganized its logistics and command and control systems to reduce the efficacy of more traditional U.S. long-range strikes. The net effect is that over time, Ukraine has already realized much of the shock value from the weapon systems it previously deployed, including long-range mobile rocket systems such as HIMARS. Conversely, new types of cheap one-way attack drones with automated targeting are currently wreaking havoc on Russian logistics in Ukraine. But NATO militaries have yet to acquire these systems in substantial numbers. Despite the difficulties it is facing in Ukraine, the Russian military has shown that it can adapt. In the current war, adaptation cycles typically take 3 to 4 months, with one side replicating the tactics or technologies used by the other. Although slower at tactical innovation than Ukraine, the Russian military has demonstrated that it can scale solutions across a large force. It is also making progress in the more challenging question of military learning, which is a longer-term process than wartime adaptation. As Massicott wrote in these pages, by early 2023, Moscow had quietly constructed a complex ecosystem of learning that includes the defense manufacturing base, universities, and soldiers up and down the chain of command. Today, the military is institutionalizing its knowledge, realigning its defense manufacturers and research organizations to support wartime needs, and pairing tech startups with state resources. But the Russian military has historically underinvested in people. Instead, it has placed its trust in technology. Military exercises are frequently scripted, and readiness checks and training are treated as hoops to jump through. The results have been mixed at best and have often fallen woefully short of what is officially claimed. At times, Russian forces lack the quality to readily execute the concepts the military is developing, so the military struggles to adopt the lessons it learns. After it intervened in Syria in 2015, for example, the Russian military trumpeted the experience it had gained and cycled air crews and senior officers through the combat zone. In some areas, the experience helped the Russian military improve, but on the whole, officials overstated the positive effects on the force. The Russian military has also learned some of the wrong lessons. During a period of reform before the war in Ukraine, for example, the Russian military instituted joint strategic commands, unified headquarters above the level of the army that could command different types of troops to better integrate the branches of the armed forces and improve their ability to conduct operations together. After failing to use the joint strategic command as intended, the general staff eliminated them and returned control of the branches to their respective service headquarters. The result is that the Russian military is less integrated and will require more of an ad hoc command and control structure in wartime. This is a case of misdiagnosing a problem and adapting in ways that make the situation worse. Despite improvement in some areas, the Russian military has visibly lost the capacity for large-scale combined arms maneuvers. Many of the officers and trained personnel required to conduct major combat operations have been killed in the war. In their place, Russian forces have relied

Since 2024, Russia has been fighting with smaller and smaller detachments of troops. It first relied on infantry assault groups of 6 to 8 soldiers. More recently, it has been sending 1 to 2 soldiers at a time to infiltrate Ukrainian positions. Russian forces have been conducting small-scale operations on a broad front, grinding their way forward at huge cost. Moscow has built a pipeline to replace the infantry it is losing, but it will take years to replace the quality and experience it once had. The military has learned how to guide individual soldiers with drones and fight with small groups of assault infantry, but these are not substitutes for the cohort of lost battalion and regimental commanders who knew how to conduct offensive maneuvers at scale. As a result, Russia's military will struggle to use the advantages provided by its growing drone force and improving strike capabilities to support offensive ground operations. Current Russian military thinking still emphasizes a permanent standing force, higher readiness, and more precision strike capabilities. The military continues to see NATO as the primary threat and remains focused on being able to fight a regional or large-scale war. It has concluded that its failures in Ukraine were not because its concepts were incorrect, but because its forces couldn't execute them. What has changed are prior assumptions that the battlefield would be fragmented and that forces would be more dispersed. An earlier emphasis on maneuver defense is shifting back toward a focus on positional warfare and the kind of fighting seen in Ukraine. Besides force design, the hardest part of a military to change is its culture, which can supersede doctrine in wartime. The Russian military suffers from overly centralized decision-making, which discourages and punishes soldiers' initiative. A reliance on coercion instead of professionalism to ensure discipline. Distrust between soldiers and commanders. The frequent falsification of combat reports, and a lack of empowered non-commissioned officers who can manage the force. Corruption has become endemic, with some soldiers paying to avoid participating in assaults. Russia's military continues to lag behind its Western counterparts because it fails to make sufficient investment in the people, the training, and the changes to organizational culture that would enable it to fight more effectively. But these shortcomings and the weak performance in Ukraine do not mean that the Russian military should be dismissed. Certainly, Ukrainian officers and commanders take the Russian military threat seriously. There is also a strong tendency to see the last war a country fought as a good proxy for its next one. After Russia invaded Georgia in 2008, for instance, analysts were slow to adjust their views on Russian military reform and modernization, which left them unprepared for the subsequent Russian military action in Crimea in 2014 and Syria in 2015. And after the intervention in Syria, analysts overcorrected and failed to account for the enduring problems and compromises that bedevil the Russian military. Every war is shaped by its specific context. It is appealing, but dangerous, to generalize from Russia's performance in Ukraine in 2026 what the opening days of a NATO-Russian war might look like. The United States and NATO have significant advantages in air and naval power, force quality, and intelligence, but they lack Ukraine's experience of dealing with a battlefield saturated by the drones, pervasive surveillance, and new strike capabilities that the Russian military is now using. Conversely, Russia has adapted its force structure, organizational capacity, technology, and tactics so that it can employ these capabilities on a large scale against the NATO formations it would encounter. To address the problems that Russia's military poses, American and European defense planners must learn the right lessons from the war in Ukraine. They have been slow to absorb Ukraine's experiences and reckon with how mass precision is changing the battlefield. Planners and military leaders are often too focused on what technology can do, which leads them to overlook the changes they need to make to force structure and organizational capacity to integrate that technology.

0: technology into how their military fights. Strategy requires making choices. If militaries need more drones, electronic warfare units, or cheaper forms of air defense, they have to decide which types of units they will eliminate. They could swap traditional reconnaissance units for uncrewed ones, for example, or reduce the size of some support formations to expand drone teams. In general, NATO militaries need to get bigger. Thorny challenges such as air and missile defense require building an ecosystem of both high-end and low-end sensors and shooters to reduce costs and address the increasing threat of cheap one-way attack drones that can saturate the skies and overwhelm defenses. Military leaders and defense planners say the right things about strengthening military preparedness, but they are often not ready to take the concrete actions or make the hard decisions needed for investments that may take years to bear fruit. The Russian military challenge needs to be put in proper perspective. Russia has been and remains a power in decline. This was true before its full-scale invasion of Ukraine in 2022, and it will remain true regardless of how the war unfolds. But that decline is happening slowly, not suddenly. This gradual erosion will affect Russia's ability to reconstitute its military, but it will not necessarily prevent such an outcome. Russia also has a history of restoring its military faster than expected after a defeat or a period of decline. The armed forces remain the strongest instrument of national power in Russia's toolkit, and the one Moscow has reached for with alarming consistency. Even if Ukraine, with Western help, decisively defeats Russia, Washington and its NATO allies should not dismiss the future Russian military threat or eschew necessary investments in rearmament. They need to start now to make forward-looking preparations for the challenge that a reconstituted Russian force will pose. Thanks for listening to the Talking Information Center. This, again, was from the July-August issue of Foreign Affairs.
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3: Hello, good morning. Welcome to AM Update on the Talking Information Center for today. It's Friday, October 9th, 2026. I'm John. Just a reminder that the Talking Information Center is closed on Monday, October 12th for Indigenous Peoples Day. We'll be on the air. We just won't have any live or recorded programs for that day. So in place of all daily newspapers, we'll be running a TIC Radio Theater Marathon from about 8 in the morning till 8 in the evening. If you're not familiar with the TIC Radio Theater Program, it's a group of volunteers who recreate old-time radio shows from the golden age of radio, the 1930s, 40s, and 50s. They do a really cool job recreating these old mysteries and comedy shows and drama shows. So if you have a chance on Monday, tune in between 8 in the morning and 8 in the evening. And I think you'll really enjoy what you hear if you haven't heard them already. Andrew LaPointe has this morning off, so we'll jump right into the top headlines in the Boston Globe and the Boston Herald for today, this Friday, October 9th, 2026. Front page of the Boston Globe, Healy and Minogue take their shots. Trump's shadow hangs over first debate. Beth Israel, Leahy Health names next CEO, was architect of merger, wooed Dana-Farber. Also on the front page, son in custody after mother killed. Woman found fatally shot in Reading home. Unfinished business building still under construction draws scorn in the North End. Margaret Hamilton, 1936 to 2026. Pioneering programmer whose software rescued the moon landing. And a shadow of support. A photograph here on the front page with a caption on Boston Common and Harvard Square. And in Lexington, people expressed their anger as they rallied on Thursday in solidarity with Jane Doe, the victim of the alleged gang rape at Cornell University. All those stories on the front page of today's Boston Globe. Turning to the Boston Herald, candidates clash. You can't be last forever. Minogue hits Healy on jobs, taxes, and she fires back with, quote, Trump. And mom killed, son caught in Vermont. All those stories and more come your way here on the Talking Information Center. Newspaper coverage begins this morning at 8 o'clock with the Wall Street Journal. 9 o'clock, the Boston Globe. 10 o'clock, the Boston Herald. 11 o'clock, the Washington Post. 12 noon, today's reading of the New York Times. And right now, on AM Update, a check on your latest weather forecast. Still to come, your lottery numbers, this day in history, science update, and today's complete program schedule. Here's the forecast for the Boston and South Shore area on the Talking Information Center from the National Weather Service. For today, sunny temperatures in the mid-60s. Overnight, clear and cool temperatures in the mid-40s. Saturday, sunny temperatures in the mid-60s. The sun rose this morning at 6:49, setting at 6:13 this evening. Stay tuned for more. Heading your way next on the Talking Information Center. Checking the lottery numbers for this Friday. We start with the numbers game. The midday drawing, 5480. The numbers game, evening drawing, 3511. Mass cash, midday numbers, 14, 19, 23, 26, 35. Mass cash, evening numbers, 2, 4, 15, 26, 30. Mega Millions, up to 364 mil, 26, 32, 42, 51, 54, 22, Powerball up to $516 million. 11, 13, 14, 21, 65, 19. Millionaire for Life, 13, 33, 46, 55, 58, 3. Megabucks, 2, 6, 13, 14, 18, 37.
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4: Good morning. This is your horoscope for Friday, October 9th. Aries, the Libra moon aspects outer planets as morning unfolds. The ambiance will be impulsive and playful, encouraging you to mix up how you travel through this world and connect with others. You'll find kindred spirits amongst those who are up for an adventure, and new friendships will progress quickly. Hatch a plan with your pals to break away to enjoy some exploring this afternoon. Check in with anyone who might be feeling left out tonight. Otherwise, you may sense them pulling back and giving the cold shoulder. Taurus, you've put the structures in place and made necessary preparations to execute goals you've been quietly nurturing. Arm yourself with the tools you need to keep your day efficient and successful. This energy helps spark breakthroughs, bringing all your hard work to a glorious culmination. Prepare meals, snacks, and other refreshments in advance, as you won't have time to fret over mundane decisions. Take a breather and energetically reset this afternoon to prevent burnout. Permit yourself to unplug tonight and avoid obsessing over what could have gone better or differently. Gemini, the ideas that seem the most unconventional or far out might be the ones worth pursuing. The energy is all about harnessing your freedom to explore, to take risks, and express yourself artistically. Status could come on suddenly for those of you trying to expand your influence within the public arena. You'll feel active, energized, and courageous this afternoon, so schedule important moves accordingly. Don't be surprised if you encounter a few haters tonight, poking at the egos of those who have yet to stake their claim on this world. Cancer, loved ones go out of their way to earn your trust and adoration. Sweetness permeates the air as morning unfolds. Walls dissolve and bonds deepen, putting you at ease with the realization that you've cultivated reliable, emotionally fulfilling partnerships. Some dynamics will accelerate more quickly than others, reminding you that trusting your gut is sometimes better than playing it safe. combat midday slumps with a brisk walk this afternoon. Maintain healthy boundaries to keep your personal and professional life separate tonight, especially if you work from home. Leo, a generous energy fills the air. Be an active member of your community, seizing opportunities to help others reach great heights. Those you help will recognize your kindness, and so will anyone they pass the story along to. Though your reputation might not skyrocket overnight, these gestures will eventually raise your status and esteem. Take the lead on any collaborations you're involved in this afternoon. Now is also a good time to research information that can further passion projects or personal goals. The universe may drop extra responsibilities in your path tonight, but don't accept work that doesn't align with your overall dreams. Virgo, be mindful of who you partner up with. Opportunists will sense that you are on the cusp of success and may attempt to swoop in and take credit for your glory. On the other end of that spectrum, recognize the help you received along the way and properly compensate anyone you feel indebted to. Beautiful surroundings will inspire you and replenish your energy this afternoon. These vibes also assist with final pushes to manifest desires. Remember who your trusted allies are tonight, allowing yourself to lower your guard when in the presence of safe company. Libra, cosmic refreshment is on the way. Aspects with outer planets allow you to juggle multiple agendas at once, but try not to lose perspective on what is most important. Set intentions and check in with yourself before the day begins. Compare what must be done with what you would like to do and look for ways to split the difference. Mars stirs this afternoon, asking you to prioritize goals you're passionate about. Just don't get too distracted, or you may be forced to work late into the evening. Scorpio, you're considered one of the most private and elusive members of the zodiac, appealing to curious minds who aren't afraid of intense connections. In many ways, these sentiments help you deter bad seeds, but good eggs can get lost in the shuffle. As the Libra moon aligns with outer planets, reflect on whether or not you've been too closed off. Show more of yourself to peers, family, or love interests who still find you quite mysterious. Acknowledging that you can always put walls back up will make it easier to loosen up this afternoon. Try not to be too hard on yourself or demanding of others tonight. Sagittarius, celebrate diversity. Maximize these vibes by appreciating the unique qualities that make your social sphere glow. Share stories, niche interests, and creative outlets in an effort to learn from one another. You may be surprised by how this practice changes your understanding of people you thought you knew well. Passion builds this afternoon as you and your companions inspire and influence each other to be better. Pull back from larger crowds to spend quality time with your best buddies. Capricorn, reward progress as it is made to stay mentally engaged. You deserve recognition for your efforts, even if it comes from within. Acknowledge recent wins gained by family or colleagues you're friendly with, appreciating everyone's unique journey towards success. The celestial alignment also indicates that a project you've been working on will finally come to a close, freeing up space for you to open new chapters. Help out anyone following in your footsteps with a pep talk and some sage advice this afternoon. Prioritize rest and release built-up tension tonight. Aquarius, the universe moves in strange yet magnificent ways. Aspects with outer planets help you appreciate how little we actually know, so that you may expand your perspective and gain wisdom. Maintain an open dialogue with your higher power as morning unfolds, but remember not to control the narrative. Indulge your adventurous side this afternoon, traveling roads you are led to instead of strictly adhering to the course you've laid out. Follow through is a vital aspect for manifesting dreams tonight. Pisces, the universe calls out for your attention. Your intuition strengthens, syncing your subconscious mind with the material realm in strange ways. You'll collect coincidences as morning unfolds, causing you to wonder if something greater is at play. To make sure you don't miss important signs, keep a log of synchronicities, interactions, and emotional shifts that feel significant. Even if you can't make sense of bizarre occurrences in the moment, having this reference might help you connect the dots later on. You'll feel charged up and ready to find your power this afternoon. Notice how others respond to your newfound lust for life, revealing where envy lies. And on this day in 1952, Chicago bootlegger Roger the Terrible Toohey escapes from Illinois' Stateville prison by climbing the guard's tower. Toohey, who'd been framed for kidnapping by his bootlegging rivals with the help of corrupt Chicago officials, was serving a 99-year sentence for kidnapping he didn't commit. He was recaptured a couple of months later. The son of a police officer, Toohey had served in the Navy during World War I and later set up a trucking business in the Chicago suburbs. But when business faltered during Prohibition, Toohey realized he could earn a better living through bootlegging. Along with his partner, Matt Kolb, Toohey began brewing his own beer and shipping it to speakeasies all over the state. His beer was widely considered the finest available at the time. When organized crime leader Al Capone heard about Toohey's operation, he wanted to get in on the action. But since Capone was not really familiar with the environment outside of the city, Toohey had an advantage. Toohey shouted orders to his fictional gang over the telephone when Capone's henchmen showed up. Capone's men reported back that Toohey was not someone to mess with, but Capone was undeterred. He kidnapped Matt Kolb, forcing Toohey to cough up $50,000 for his release. When he ordered Kolb's murder in 1931 anyway, the feud escalated. Capone helped to orchestrate a fake kidnapping, which he pinned on Toohey. In 1933, with assistance from Daniel Tubbo Gilbert, a Chicago police officer known as the richest cop in the world, Toohey was convicted for abducting conman Jake Factor and sent to prison. Shortly after his escape in 1942, Toohey was returned to prison. But his attorneys successfully persuaded an appeals court that the Factor kidnapping was a hoax, and Toohey was finally released in 1959. 3 weeks later, as he was entering his sister's home, Toohey was hit by several shotgun blasts. Before he died, he was reported to have said, "I've been expecting it. The bastards never forget." No arrests were ever made. And in the morning science update, from the University of Illinois Granger College of Engineering, physicists have found striking evidence for an unusual form of superconducting behavior in uranium deuteride, where electron pairs organize into rippling patterns called pair density waves. Even more surprisingly, these patterns appear to survive after ordinary superconductivity disappears, suggesting that the electron pairs responsible for superconductivity may begin forming before the material actually becomes superconducting. And coming up on the schedule today, at 8 o'clock, the Wall Street Journal, 9 o'clock, the Boston Globe, 10 o'clock, the Boston Herald, 11 o'clock, the Washington Post, noon, the New York Times, 1 o'clock, the Patriot Ledger, 1:30, the Brockton Enterprise, 2 o'clock, the Taunton Daily Gazette, 2:30, the Attleboro Sun-Chronicle, 3 o'clock, the Metro West News. 3:30, the Lynn Daily Item. 4 o'clock, the Salem News. 4:30, the Gloucester Daily Times. 5 o'clock, the Daily News of Newburyport. 5:30, it's Providence Journal. 6 o'clock is Shopper's Guides from Stop and Shop, Roach Brothers and 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
3: Thank you, Julie. And we'll wrap up AM Update on this Friday with a short story being read by TIC volunteer Sue Beldotti.
5: Hi, this is Sue with a very short story, The Witness. This is part of the collection, The Old Order, found in the collected stories of Catherine Ann Porter. The name of this story is The Witness. Uncle Jim Billy was so old and had spent so many years bowed over things, putting them together and taking them apart, making them over and making them do. He was bent almost double. His hands were closed and stiff from gripping objects tightly while he worked at them, and they could not open altogether even if a child took the thick black fingers and tried to turn them back. He hobbled on a stick. His purplish skull showed through patches in his wool, which had turned greenish gray and looked as if the moths had got at it. He mended harness and put half soles on the other Negro's shoes. He built fences and chicken coops and barn doors. He stretched wires and put in new window panes and fixed sagging hinges and patched up roofs. He repaired carriage tops and cranky plows. He also had a gift for carving miniature tombstones out of blocks of wood. Give him almost any kind of piece of wood and he could turn out a tombstone shaped very like the real ones, with carving and a name and date on it if they were needed. They were often needed, for some small beast or bird was always dying and having to be buried with proper ceremonies. A cart draped as a hearse, a shoebox coffin with a pall over it, profuse floral outlay, and, of course, a tombstone. As he worked, turning the long blade of his Bowie knife deftly in circles to cut a flower, whittling and smoothing the back and sides, stopping now and then to hold it at arm's length and examine it with one eye closed, Uncle Jim Billy would talk in a low, broken, abstracted manner as if to himself. But he was really saying something he meant one to hear. Sometimes it would be an incomprehensible ghost story. Listen ever so carefully. At the end, it was impossible to decide whether Uncle Jim Billy himself had seen a ghost, whether it was a real ghost at all, or only another man dressed like one, and he dwelt much on the horrors of slave times. They used to take him out and tie him down and whop him, he muttered, with great big leather straps inch thick, long as your arm, with round holes bored in him so's every time they hit him, de hide and de meat done come off de bones in little round chunks. And when they had whopped him with the strop till de backs was all raw and bloody, they spread dry corn shucks on de backs and set him afire and parched them, and then they pour vinegar all over them. Yes, and then the next day, they got to get back to work in the fields, or they do the same thing right over again. Yes, sir. That was it. If they didn't get back to work, they got it all right over again. The children, three of them, a serious, prissy older girl of 10, a thoughtful, sad-looking boy of 8, and a quick, flighty little girl of 6, sat disposed around Uncle Jim Billy and listened with faint tinglings of embarrassment. They knew, of course, that once upon a time Negroes had been slaves, but they had all been freed long ago and were now only servants. It was hard to realize that Uncle Jim Billy had been born in slavery, as the Negroes were always saying. The children thought that Jim Billy had got over his slavery very well. Since they had known him, he had never done a single thing that anyone told him to do. He did his work just as he pleased and when he pleased. If you wanted a tombstone, you had to be very careful about the way you asked for it. Nothing could have been more impersonal and far away than his tone and manner of talking about slavery, but they wriggled a little and felt guilty. Paul would have changed the subject, but Miranda, the little quick one, wanted to know the worst. "Did they act like that to you, Uncle Jim Billy?" she asked. "No, ma'am," said Uncle Jim Billy. "Now, what name you want on this one? They never did, they... They done 'em that way in the rice swamps. I always worked right here close to the house or in town with Miss Sophia." "Down in the swamps? Didn't they ever die, Uncle Jim Billy?" asked Paul. "Course they did," said Uncle Jim Billy. "Course they did. They died," he went on, pursing his mouth gloomily, "by the thousands and tens upon thousands." "Can you carve 'safe in heaven' on that, Uncle Jim Billy?" asked Maria in her pleasant, mincing voice. "To put over a tame jackrabbit, missy?" asked Uncle Jim Billy indignantly. He was very religious. "A heathen like that? No, ma'am. In day swamps, they used to stake 'em out all day and all night, and all day and all night, and all day with their hands and feet tied so they couldn't stretch, and let the musketeers eat 'em alive. The musketeers could bite 'em till they was all swole up like a balloon all over, and you could hear them howling and praying all over the swamp. Yes, sir, that was it. And nary a drop of water, not a mouthful of bread. Yes, sir, that's it. Lord, they done it. Hosanna. Now take this year tombstone and don't bother me no more, or I'll..." Uncle Jim Billy was apt to be suddenly annoyed, and you never knew why. He was easily put out about things. But his threats were always so exorbitant that not even the most credulous child could be terrified by them. He was always going to do something quite horrible to somebody, and then he was going to dispose of the remains in a revolting manner. He was going to skin somebody alive and nail the hide on the barn door. Or he was just getting ready to cut off somebody's ears with a hatchet and pin them on Bongo, the crop-eared brindle dog. He was often all prepared in his mind to pull somebody's teeth and make a set of false teeth for Old Man Ronk. Old Man Ronk was a tramp who had been living all summer in the little cabin behind the smokehouse. He got his rations along with the Negroes and sat all day mumbling his naked gums. He had skimpy black whiskers, which appeared to be set in wax, and angry red eyelids. He took morphine, it was said, but what morphine might be or how he took it or why, no one seemed to know. Nothing could have been more unpleasant than the notion that one's teeth might be given to Old Man Ronk. The reason why Uncle Jim Billy never did any of these things he threatened was, he said, because he could never get round to them. He always had so much other work on hand, he never seemed to get caught up on it. But someday, somebody was going to get a mighty big surprise, and meanwhile, everybody had better look out. And that's the short story by Catherine Ann Porter. Its title was The Witness. This is Sue. Thanks for listening.
3: Here's the forecast for the Boston and South Shore area on the Talking Information Center from the National Weather Service. For today, sunny, temperatures in the mid-60s. Overnight, clear and cool, temperatures in the mid-40s. Saturday, sunny, temperatures in the mid-60s. The sun rose this morning at 6:49, setting at 6:13 this evening. 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Heading your way next on the Talking Information Center.
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3: It is time now for the reading of today's Wall Street Journal for this Friday, the 9th of October, 2026. You're listening to the Talking Information Center, and we say hello to George.
7: Thank you, John Shea. Welcome. It's my great pleasure to read for you this morning. I'll begin with the What's News column. These are news briefs that appear on the far left side of the front page of the journal. These are little thumbnail sketches of articles, probably most of which I'll get to in detail as I move through the paper today. The U.S. budget deficit climbed 12% to nearly $2 trillion in the fiscal year that ended September 30th, according to the Congressional Budget Office, hitting its highest level since the pandemic in 2021. The earnings of America's largest oil refiners are set to go gangbusters in the third quarter, spurred on by the conflicts in the Middle East and the war in Ukraine. Investors think Quirk's deepening the bond sell-off are running out of steam. Also on Thursday, Brent crude oil rose 4.1%, while the S&P 500 and NASDAQ fell 0.5% and 1.25% respectively, and the Dow rose 0.1%. American Airlines, which was responsible for 60% of passengers who were involuntarily bumped from their flights last year, says it will stop the practice. Taylor Farms, the produce giant linked to the deadly Cyclospora outbreak, is suspending certain sales of iceberg lettuce from central Mexico. Spotify has re-upped with star podcaster Joe Rogan, securing licensing rights and ad sales for his show in a multi-year deal. PepsiCo cut its full-year earnings outlook as it faces inflation, higher ad costs, and continued weakness in North America. Microsoft's Xbox is forming a new division focused on extending its franchises into areas like film and TV. And finally, SpaceX plans to buy cellular spectrum licenses from an investment firm, its biggest move yet into a wireless market dominated by traditional telecoms. Today's lead story on the front page, Iran and Houthis deliver big blow in Gulf. Oil prices soar after attacks against tanker near Qatar and in Saudi capital. It's written by David S. Cloud, Summer Saeed, and Saleh Abatati. Dubai. Iran and its Houthi allies in Yemen delivered a 1-2 punch against Persian Gulf oil producers in separate attacks on Wednesday night and Thursday morning that sent oil prices sharply higher and further shattered the sense of security in Saudi Arabia's capital city. Just last week, Iran appeared to have its back against the wall in its war with the U.S., its ports blockaded, and its leverage over the Strait of Hormuz slipping. Now Tehran is trying to regain the upper hand. An oil and chemical tanker near Qatar was struck by several projectiles late Wednesday, causing casualties, according to maritime intelligence firm Vanguard and the UK Maritime Trade Operations Agency. No one claimed responsibility for the attack, but officials in the region said Iran was likely behind it. Ship attack was followed by Houthi strikes on Thursday in Riyadh, damaging multiple aircraft at the international airport and forcing residents to take cover in the third straight day of attacks on the city. By increasing attacks on shipping, Tehran is seeking to break the stalemate in the strait and increase pressure on Washington to reach a diplomatic settlement, some analysts said. The limited military moves could raise oil prices and pressure President Trump before the midterm election, while stopping short of another full-scale military confrontation. U.S. officials believe deferring a decision about whether to resume military operations against Iran will increase pressure on Tehran to make major concessions, including on its nuclear program. Iran is clearly raising the pressure while Washington is hardening both its rhetoric and military posture, but neither side has yet abandoned diplomacy, said Andreas Krieg, a senior lecturer at the School of Security Studies at King's College in London. This is precisely what makes the moment so dangerous. Both sides are trying to improve their bargaining position while sitting only one serious incident away from a much wider war. The clashes underscore the region's volatility and the difficulty that Trump, a Republican, faces keeping a lid on its conflicts at least until after midterm elections in the U.S. next month. Trump said on Thursday that the U.S. won't attack Iran before the election, citing, quote, productive talks with Tehran. We will not be attacking Iran at any time prior to the midterm elections, Trump wrote in a Truth Social post. He has also declined Saudi requests for direct U.S. military assistance against the Houthis, though the Pentagon is providing intelligence and other support. Oil prices rose despite the president's comments, with Brent crude, the international benchmark, settling at $104.27 a barrel, up 4.1%, and WTI, that's West Texas Intermediate crude, the U.S. benchmark, up 4.1% to $91.87 a barrel. Surging energy prices weighed on stocks and treasury yields. Oil producers have increasingly relied on the U.S. protected tanker movements, ship-to-ship transfers outside Hormuz, and pipelines that bypass the strait entirely. Saudi Arabia has also resumed exports from both its Gulf and Red Sea coasts after repairing part of the damage to its east-west pipeline following an attack in September. The Houthis are armed and trained by Tehran, but their escalating attacks against Saudi cities and oil facilities indicate they are less cautious than their Iranian backers. The Houthis stepped up strikes against the kingdom after Riyadh launched a campaign to retake Houthi-held territory in Yemen that threatens Saudi ship traffic through the Bab al-Mandeb, the heavily traveled gateway to the Red Sea. In response to the Saudi-led counteroffensive, long-range Houthi strikes have escalated into a daily occurrence in Riyadh, more than 500 miles north of the fighting in Yemen. The Houthis said on Thursday that Saudi aircraft had carried out several strikes across Houthi-controlled areas, including strikes targeting telecommunications networks in Yemen's capital, Hodeidah Airport, and the city of Ibb, that's IBB, causing several casualties. The fires targeting Saudi targets have not stopped while warnings and strikes continue to escalate, Houthi leader Abdul Malik al-Houthi said on Thursday in a televised speech. Saudi Arabia's regime cannot achieve its objectives of controlling Yemen, he said. At least two airplanes were struck in the latest attack on Riyadh's King Khalid International Airport on Thursday. Falling debris from an intercepted ballistic missile hit a kindergarten and a medical clinic complex, while workers in the city's financial district, students at some international schools, and diplomats were ordered to evacuate or take shelter. Residents across the city say they heard at least five huge booms Thursday morning, but received no alerts or warnings on their phones from authorities. An empty commercial plane at Riyadh Airport's Terminal 4, which handles domestic flights, was hit in the afternoon and dozens of incoming flights were canceled or diverted. Foreign students at several international schools were shaken after spending part of the afternoon sheltering in place in windowless rooms, said a mother who spoke to parents at several of the schools. The Houthis' military spokesman, Yahya Sara'eh, said in a separate statement that the airport had been hit by a ballistic missile and by two cruise missiles. The Saudi-led military coalition said it had shot down two ballistic missiles on Thursday. But it was at least the third time the airport has been targeted since Tuesday, when Houthi officials vowed to respond to airstrikes and missile attacks by the Saudi-led coalition against their forces in Yemen. The Houthis have repeatedly warned, quote, all international airlines using Saudi airspace to halt their flights except those over the Muslim holy cities of Mecca and Medina. The European Union Aviation Safety Agency has warned airlines that, quote, recurrent missile and drone attacks, together with the activation of air defense systems, create an increased risk of misidentification of civil aircraft. Saudi officials have been putting out new warnings to the public since Tuesday and and filming and sharing images of drone and missile attacks on or interceptions could bring legal changes. Honey, please? Guilfoyle pushed donor to wire $100,000 to Amex. Text messages with a MAGA ally show her offering access to top officials, as written by Dana Mattioli, Drew Henshaw, Rebecca Bauhaus, and Joe Parkinson. Kimberly Guilfoyle was preparing for her congressional hearing to become U.S. Ambassador to Greece when she reached out to a Trump donor with an urgent request. She needed $100,000 that she said she owed American Express in a way that wouldn't leave a paper trail. It won't show up anywhere if you wire money to American Express, she wrote on Signal, according to, it's a message board on the internet, according to messages reviewed by the Wall Street Journal. Please. For months, Guilfoyle had been chatting with Eric Dieters, it's D-E-T-E-R-S, a former congressional candidate in Kentucky who was seeking her help in getting the attention of the new Trump administration on some personal tax and legal issues, and had promised payments of as much as $1 million if she was successful. As Donald Trump Jr.'s former fiancé, Guilfoyle offered to use her sway, according to Dieters, and messages reviewed by the Journal. She forwarded Dieters the messages she'd sent to the new Internal Revenue Service chief and updated him on her efforts to lobby the Justice Department on his behalf. But her confirmation was coming up, and she needed her card balance paid down before then, she said. Honey, please, I need you to get this done for me today, she texted Dieters, adding a prayer, hands emoji, and a PDF with bill payment instructions from American Express. You could just send it here, she wrote on July 3, 2025, just days before her July 9 confirmation hearing. Dieters did not ultimately make the payment, telling Guilfoyle it could cost him his marriage. But the back and forth, part of a tranche of hundreds of messages, emails, and letters reviewed by the Journal, raises new questions about the activities of one of America's most high-profile ambassadors. Last week, Guilfoyle came under fire from Democrats on the Senate and House Foreign Affairs Committees, who urged the State Department to review her conduct. They cited a Journal investigation into her promotion of a Greek company whose lobbyists traveled with her to meetings with governments across the Balkans. Jesse Benal, a lawyer for Guilfoyle, said the ambassador disputed the authenticity of the messages, but declined to provide specifics. She said she had been paid to speak at events before her nomination and was owed a balance for traveling to and supporting these patriotic events. Dieter said he didn't owe Guilfoyle any balance. A U.S. embassy official said Guilfoyle's career in and out of public service is guided by deep and abiding values. She was fully vetted by the bipartisan Senate Foreign Relations Committee and confirmed by the U.S. Senate. The ambassador remains committed to representing the American people with dedication and integrity. At a press conference in Athens on Wednesday, Secretary of State Marco Rubio praised Guilfoyle, who sat in front of his podium. Suffice to say, our ambassador is doing a great job, he said. Our ambassador has been a strong ambassador. Dieters, 63-year-old attorney and former co-owner of Snappy Tomato Pizza, a regional restaurant chain, mounted unsuccessful runs for Congress and governor. He said in a series of interviews that Guilfoyle's lack of results left him disenchanted with the Trump administration, even though he mostly supports its policies. Dieters said Guilfoyle told him if he came up with the Amex money, quote, I will be your Trump ride or die forever and ever. But, he said, she never came through on anything. Morning radio. As a morning AM radio host in Ohio, Dieters lent his voice to the Trump movement, boosting its 2016 Outsiders campaign. He liked to say he was Trump today, Trump tomorrow, Trump forever. A lawyer nicknamed the courtroom bulldog in local media, Dieters has faced his own legal issues. In 2020, he was banned from entering a courthouse in Ohio's Hamilton County after threatening on social media to burn it down. The Kentucky Bar Association twice suspended him, citing aggressive litigation strategies, false statements in court proceedings, and filing frivolous claims. When the Kentucky Supreme Court was considering whether to reinstate him to the bar, Dieters denounced members of the association as, quote, jokes of human excrement, his quote. The Chief Justice wrote in 2021 in a ruling not to reinstate him, Dieter's practice of law is not governed by constitution, rule of law, or procedure. It is anarchy. These rules that are written by big law to hurt people like me, screw them, Dieters told the Journal, saying he retired as a lawyer. I'm a legal outlaw. Dieter said his dealings with Guilfoyle Bannon began in 2020 when he launched an event called Freedom Fest in Kentucky in response to COVID-19 medical mandates. He paid her $300,000 over the coming years to speak there, he said, adding that he also paid $200,000 in speaking fees to Trump Jr., and $100,000 to Eric Trump. He gave $125,000 to a political action committee supporting the president in 2022, according to Federal Election Commission records. After Trump won the 2024 election, Dieter said he began soliciting Guilfoyle's help on several matters of great importance to him. He wanted the Justice Department to seek the extradition of Abu Bakar Atiq Durrani, an Ohio doctor who had fled to Pakistan after being charged with defrauding insurers by performing unnecessary spinal surgeries, including on children. And he wanted to talk to incoming Internal Revenue Service Commissioner Billy Long to discuss a probe into his tax deductions. Dieters, who says he is advising lawyers representing hundreds of former patients who are suing Durrani, alleging medical malpractice, negligence, and fraud, told Guilfoyle he hoped the Justice Department under Trump would push Pakistan to extradite him. The case brought Dieters in conflict with the doctor's Indiana-based malpractice insurer, MedPro Group, which has taken the position that it isn't liable in cases of willful misconduct. In a lawsuit, MedPro accuses Dieters of a calculated scheme to extract payments from the insurer, at first through abusive litigation and by ultimately outright extortion through threats of violence and murder by blackmail and by blackmail against the company's CEO. In an interview, Dieters denied the accusations, calling it the most ridiculous BS lawsuit of all time. He said he asked Guilfoyle to have the Justice Department launch an investigation into MedPro. He told Guilfoyle he would pay her $1 million if she helped him land an interview on former Fox host Tucker Carlson's show, where he hoped to draw attention to his cause. Guilfoyle assured Dieters she was working to get him in front of Carlson. We should hear something by the end of the week, she wrote in December 2024. Text messages reviewed by the Journal show Guilfoyle reached out to people in Carlson's orbit about setting up an interview with him for Dieters. It didn't go far. Carlson told the Journal he'd never heard of Dieters and doesn't keep up with Guilfoyle, who doesn't have a role influencing which guests he selects. $1 million for a podcast appearance? Isn't she the ambassador to Greece? This is completely nuts. Guilfoyle's attorney, Benal, said, Ambassador Guilfoyle will never apologize for her offering to help shed light on a case in which 1,000 children underwent unnecessary, invasive, and debilitating surgeries at that man's hands. Then it was a matter he wanted to discuss about the incoming IRS commissioner. The IRS was questioning a deduction Dieters claimed in 2020 related to the sale of his interest in the family business. Dieters saw it as politically motivated. Guilfoyle's interactions with Dieters grew more frequent in the months after she was nominated as ambassador to Greece in December of 2024. She promised to lobby top Trump officials, from FBI Director Kash Patel to former Attorney General Pam Bondi. Every secretary you know, defense, transportation, treasury, commerce, IRS commissioner, everyone gets right back to me, she wrote, before adding the FBI director, his name is spelled, oh yeah, I'm forgetting, Kash Patel, spelling it C-A-S-H instead of K-A-S-H. An FBI spokesman said she didn't lobby Patel. Other agencies didn't respond to requests for comment. Guilfoyle also expressed concern about her dealings with Dieters becoming public and the effect that could have on her ambassador post. She warned Dieters repeatedly not to commit talk of money or comment payments to text. Eric, I really wish you would stop papering all these things, she wrote in one exchange. In January 2025, weeks after her nomination, she complained that Dieters had told a producer on her podcast about their deal. It's unbelievable when we have a private arrangement with you that you would now CC, a producer, talking about money, she said. Do not say we have an arrangement. She added, what a nightmare. You'll literally cost me my ambassadorship. Stop writing. Guilfoyle began dating Trump Jr. halfway through his father's first term and emerged as one of the president's most outspoken defenders. After Trump's 2020 defeat, Guilfoyle sought to turn her status as a MAGA icon into a profitable business, trying her hand at ventures including lines of hair care and fragrance products and a med spa. She also launched a political consulting firm and sought work in public relations. In 2022, she launched what she termed an upscale vodka and champagne brand called American Dream, organizing a dinner for Mar-a-Lago guests that participants realized halfway through was an investment pitch. In March 2024, American Dream sought to raise $2 million from investors, according to a pitch deck reviewed by the journal. It projected reaching $75 million in revenue within 3 years. She later dissolved the company. Guilfoyle's lawyer previously told the journal that the pitch that the American Dream dinner was an investment pitch was false. As her confirmation hearing approached in 2025, Guilfoyle complained to friends that she was broke. People familiar with the matter said her engagement to Trump Jr. had ended the previous year. In her financial disclosure in February 2025, she reported liabilities including a boat loan valued at $100,000 to $250,000 and a mortgage valued at between $1 and $5 million. She also reported assets including a med spa and a new vodka company, each worth between $1 million and $5 million, and reported earnings nearly $800,000 in podcast income. Last March, when Dieters inquired about when she would move to Greece, Guilfoyle told him to stop asking. Quoting now, this is her quote, I have a lot of shit to get done before then, and I need to make money, she wrote, according to a text reviewed by the journal. Later that spring, she began requesting additional payments from Dieters.

Dieters told the Journal. He told the Journal she was worried about legality and she was worried about the appearances of it. In a June 11, 2025 letter reviewed by the Journal, Dieters wrote that his consulting company owed Guilfoyle $50,000 before your new position and wanted to engage her until her confirmation. That same month, Guilfoyle sent a congratulatory note to Long after his confirmation as IRS commissioner. She attached a letter Dieters had written outlining his tax dispute. Don Jr. and I are very close with Eric Dieters and his wife, and I know he sent you a letter, she wrote. I'm hoping I know how busy you are, that you could give some time and attention to it. 2 days later, Dieters sent her a photo of a printed memo addressed to her. I have paid you $300,000 over the year, he wrote. As of this memo, I have not received one favor. In response, she told Dieters to stop papering all these things. It's really dangerous. On July 3rd, she sent him instructions on how to wire money to an American Express account. You're needing $100,000 urgent. Unfortunately is not going to work, he wrote. I can't do this without getting a divorce. U.S. budget hole gets deeper as deficit nears $2 trillion. It's written by Richard Rubin, Washington. The U.S. budget deficit climbed to nearly $2 trillion in the fiscal year that ended September 30th, according to the Congressional Budget Office, deepening the federal government's persistent red ink trend. The $1.993 trillion deficit was 12% above the 2025 level in nominal dollars, reaching the highest level since 2021. The U.S. spent $7.4 trillion last year, up 6%, and it collected $5.4 trillion in revenue, up 3%. The deficit also stayed high as a share of gross domestic product, the metric that economists watch closely. Although the final fiscal 2026 GDP number hasn't been released yet, budget experts expect the deficit to surpass 6% of GDP, compared with 5.8% in fiscal 2025. The CBO's preliminary full-year deficit reading shows the country's finances stuck in an unusual rut that alarms policymakers but hasn't moved them to change course. Six-plus years into an economic expansion, the U.S. is running annual deficits annually seen only during recessions and wars. This year's jump in bond yields makes the fiscal trajectory even more challenging because it drives up annual interest costs on the $32 trillion publicly held debt. The Trump administration and the Republican-controlled Congress took several steps to reduce red ink since gaining full control of Washington in early 2025. They shrank the federal workforce, curtailed clean energy tax breaks, let some health care subsidies expire, and lowered food stamp enrollment. But the surge in tariff revenues President Trump hoped for didn't happen fully because the Supreme Court ruled he overstepped his legal authority, forcing the government to issue refunds. And Republicans increased deficits by expanding immigration enforcement spending, extending expiring tax cuts, and cutting taxes further. They could have blown it up worse, and they wanted to, some of them, said Douglas Holtz Eakin, a former CBO director who now runs the Conservative American Action Forum. They didn't make any real progress, so we're just wandering along. Headed into the next month's midterms, neither party has emphasized deficit reduction, and both have floated ideas that could increase deficits. Trump, a Republican, has promised $5,000 checks for adult U.S. citizens at a cost of more than $1 trillion if voters keep the GOP in control of Congress. He also wants to boost military spending sharply. Democrats, meanwhile, are running on restoring health care spending cuts made by Republicans. Unsustainable trend. The continually big U.S. deficits, hovering around 6% of gross domestic product, are historically unusual outside of economic downturns and national emergencies. Running $2 trillion deficits in a growing economy with low unemployment and no major emergency situation going on is an unsustainable trend, said Shai Akabas, Vice President of Economic Policy at the Bipartisan Policy Center. It is, quote, not what we should be doing when circumstances are relatively calm. The annual deficits have accumulated into a publicly held debt that is surpassing 100% of GDP
and headed toward

the post-World War II record in a few years. After World War II, military spending declined and the U.S. sometimes ran annual budget surpluses. That drove the debt burden downward. Now, structural forces are driving deficits and debt higher. The government's largest programs are Social Security and Medicare. Both are growing faster than the rest of the budget, and both are popular with voters. The government's interest costs are also climbing, consuming more than a dollar of every $5 of tax revenue, and policymakers can't do much about that directly. Last year, the U.S. paid more than $1.1 trillion in net interest on the public debt, according to CBO. That climbed $115 billion, or 11%, above the 2025 level, and it effectively accounted for more than half of the deficit increase. The U.S. spent more on interest than it did on increasing more than it spent on national defense and Medicare. The rising interest burden doesn't include much effect from the recent run-up in Treasury yields that pushed the yield on the benchmark 10-year note to 24-year highs. That rate shift takes longer to filter into the budget because it only affects new debt that gets issued as older debt comes due. Bear with me a second. Homebuyers see advantage despite rates. Cost of mortgages is pressuring sellers to cut asking prices in some metro areas. It's written by Nicholas G. Miller. Mortgage rates hitting their highest point in nearly 3 years is bad news for a stagnant housing market, but the upward pressure on borrowing costs is starting to force some sellers to cut prices, offering buyers a glimpse of relief. Borrowing rates for 30-year fixed mortgages rose to 7.4% from 7.28% last week, according to Freddie Mac, a government-sponsored company that buys mortgages from lenders. That is the highest point since November 2023 and marks a continuation of a rapid run-up in rates that real estate agents and mortgage brokers say has stopped buyers in their tracks. Sell-off in the bond market has lifted 10-year Treasury yields to their highest point in decades. Those yields are tied to what banks charge homeowners to borrow money for mortgages. Rates for a 30-year fixed mortgage tend to follow the 10-year Treasury yield because most mortgages last around 10 years before being refinanced or exited through a sale. Persistent inflation, along with continued economic strength fueled partially by spending on artificial intelligence, has convinced bond investors that the Federal Reserve will keep short-term rates higher for longer. Home prices have continued to rise on a national basis, largely because supply has remained constrained, with many homeowners hesitant to give up their low rates from years ago. In many metros, however, prices have come down and buyers have begun to gain leverage as inventory rises. Agents report that sellers are offering concessions such as covering closing costs or paying for mortgage rate buy-downs to get buyers in the door. Jackson Roberts, a broker at ATX Mortgage Lending in Austin, Texas, said 75% to 80% of his deals involve sellers offering credits to cover rate buy-downs. In some cases, sellers are slashing prices. In areas of the Sun Belt, where a building boom in the wake of the pandemic left inventory elevated, prices have continued to fall. In August, even before the latest run-up in rates, prices were down 5% year-over-year in the Dallas metro area, 3.4% in Austin, and 1.9% in Tampa, Florida, according to First American, a data provider and economics firm focused on the real estate market. According to Redfin, 21% of sellers dropped their asking price during the 4 weeks ending September 20th, up only slightly from the prior year, but still the highest portion for this time of year on record for Redfin's data, which stretches back to 2022. The housing market is leaning a bit more towards a buyer market right now, said Catherine McNeil, an agent in North Carolina. That is making some sellers hesitant to put their homes on the market, she said. When Charles Hansel and his fiancée, Ellen Smith, saw a three-bedroom cottage with a wood-burning fireplace and a screened-in side porch listed for $650,000 in a Charlotte, North Carolina neighborhood they never thought they would be able to afford, they jumped. When this came up, we kind of looked at each other and we couldn't believe it, he said. We figured we probably wouldn't be able to get in during normal times. The couple had locked in a mortgage rate
of 6.625% in September. They offered the asking price for the house, which the seller accepted. Mortgage rates over 7% increased monthly payments for buyers, which has led many to stop their search or pull out of deals. At a 7.4% mortgage rate, a home bought for $500,000 with a 10% down payment will require a monthly payment, wait for it, of $3,716, including home and mortgage insurance and taxes, according to a Zillow calculator. Jobless claims continue to decline. It's written by Dean Seal. U.S. jobless claims decreased for the fifth week in a row as employers continue to keep their workforce levels static. The number of people who filed for unemployment benefits was 197,000 in the week through October 3rd, 2,000 lower than the revised 199,000 reported a week earlier, the Labor Department said Thursday. Economists surveyed by the Wall Street Journal were expecting to see figures rise to 200,000. Continuing claims, which scale with the total size of the unemployment population, totaled 1.72 million in the week through 2026, rising by 17,000 from the downwardly revised total a week earlier. The data on continuing claims lagged the initial claims data by a week. The report reinforces the notion that employment levels have been holding steady in a low-hire, low-fire environment. A stable labor market is putting more pressure on the Federal Reserve to tackle inflation by raising rates this year. Tech firms face green card suspension by Natalie Andrews, Philip Wegman, and Michelle Hackman. Vice President J.D. Vance said Thursday that the administration is suspending several tech firms, including Microsoft, from a program that allows H-1B visa holders to apply for green cards. The action by Vance's anti-fraud task force targets Microsoft, Adobe, and several tech recruiting companies over what officials have alleged are abuses of the visa system. The announcement came on the same day that President Trump recognized Microsoft's CEO at an event. Vance said no other company has abused the system more than Microsoft, accusing the tech giant of laying off U.S. citizens only to replace them with foreign workers brought into the country on H-1B visas. For every worker that Microsoft laid off, they replaced that worker with 1.5 foreign indentured servants, his quote. Microsoft and Adobe didn't respond to requests for comment. Created by Congress in 1990, the H-1B program is the main pathway to the U.S. for highly skilled foreign workers, making it an engine of the tech industry and startup ecosystem. Visa holders can become eligible to apply for green cards, which let them stay in the country indefinitely. GOP pressure. The program has come under increasing scrutiny from Republicans as the Trump administration tries to compel companies to hire Americans. The problem, the program's critics say, is that companies aren't required to show that no Americans are suitable for a particular job before they hire a foreign professional on an H-1B. Vance said the H-1B program is, quote, completely broken, and he signaled he would support eliminating the temporary visa program entirely. His wife Usha's parents immigrated to the U.S. before the H-1B program was created, but arrived as students and stayed. Vance said at a Turning Point event at the University of Mississippi this year that people who come to the U.S. should focus on improving the country where they live. Look, I'm married to the daughter of immigrants from India, and you know, I love my in-laws, and they're great people, and they've been great contributors to the U.S., Vance said at the event in April. One of the obligations of such citizens is that they must think about the country and not the country or group they came from. The system works only when everyone thinks of themselves as Americans, he added. H-1B to green card. Companies can employ someone on an H-1B for a maximum of 6 years and then must sponsor them for a green card to keep them. The employment-based green card process, unlike the H-1B, requires that the company perform a, quote, labor market test, unquote, to ensure that no Americans are qualified to fill the job in question. The Trump administration has alleged that companies game this process
to keep their existing employees by advertising jobs through green card holders more narrowly than other job listings. Tech pushback. The tech industry has countered these claims by arguing that even though they advertise an immigrant employee's job more narrowly, they are following the guidelines set out in the law. The tech companies have also said it is difficult to find an American with the precise skill set of an employee who has worked in the role for years. Still, the administration has brought cases against several companies, saying this green card process treats immigrants preferentially over American citizens. The Justice Department has settled with several major tech companies, including OpenAI and Meta, the parent of Facebook. Under the law, the Labor Department can also suspend companies from being eligible to use the employment-based green card process altogether, but only after they have followed a process allowing the company to respond. Bear with me as I jump to another page. Bear with me. Now, looking at the business and finance section. Contagious sell-off in bonds is fizzling. Impact of rising yields on mortgage debt and treasury futures peters out. It's written by Sam Goldfarb. The battered U.S. bond market is finally getting a dose of good news. A confluence of market quirks blamed for deepening the recent sell-off may be running out of steam, stirring hope that the rise in bond yields will also peter out. Surging yields in recent weeks have distorted other markets, extending the life expectancy of two other popular flavors of debt securities, mortgage bonds, and treasury futures. The longer the life of a debt instrument, the more investors are left exposed to changes in interest rates. Investors adjusted in ways that led to selling off long-term treasuries, including 10-year notes and 30-year bonds. A vicious cycle was set in motion, but there are also mechanical limits to how far that cycle can go, and investors and analysts are seeing signs of a slowdown. I think we're closer to the end in terms of some of those technical factors and just the speed of the move, said Leah Traub, a fixed income portfolio manager at Lord Abbett. From here, the direction of yields will come down more to, quote, fundamental factors, such as shifts in oil prices, she added. Investors are especially optimistic about the pressure coming from the mortgage bond market. Rising rates have chilled homeowners' interest in refinancing their mortgages, as we heard a bit earlier. As that has happened, the average expected life of the loans underpinning mortgage-backed securities has been pushed out. But the bonds have now been extended about as far as they can go, analysts say. There now is less pressure on holders of those bonds to hedge their portfolios by entering into derivatives contracts with counterparties who often then offset their own position by dumping treasuries. Hedging by mortgage bond holders has helped drive treasury yields higher in recent weeks, but increasingly, it's not going to continue to be a factor, said Amrut Nashikar, head of interest rate derivative strategy at Barclays. Treasury yields, which rise when bonds crawl, have generally been on an upward trend since March, but there have been a couple of periods of particularly big jumps, including at the end of September. October has been choppier, and there have even been tentative signs recently of some stabilization. Refiners to reap earnings bonanza from wars. It's written by Colin Eaton and Benoit Marin. The earnings of America's largest oil refiners are set to go gangbusters in the third quarter, spurred on by the conflicts in the Middle East and the war in Ukraine that have sent the world scrambling for fuel. Wall Street analysts are projecting that independent U.S. fuel makers Valero Energy, Marathon Petroleum, Phillips 66, and others are on track to crush their near-record earnings in the second quarter that ended in June. All three companies that quarter posted their highest profits since the onset of the Ukraine war. Refineries are collecting on record-high margins for diesel and other fuels as global supplies shrink and prices skyrocket. They are benefiting from what the industry calls a crack spread, in which the price of oil has risen, but at a slower rate than the price of refined fuels, including diesel. As the gap between the price of crude and the price of fuels widens, refiners make more on every gallon of fuel they create. Driving the gap are a resurgence in the Iran war that crippled refineries in the Middle East and Ukrainian drone strikes
that damage plants in Russia. China and other Asian countries, meanwhile, have pulled back on fuel exports. That has effectively left the U.S. as the world's last major fuel supplier and recently pushed domestic diesel prices to a record $6.53 a gallon on average. J.P. Morgan analysts project Valero could print $8.95 billion in pre-tax earnings in the third quarter, up 50% from the prior three-month period, and 24% higher than its quarterly record in mid-2022. Piper Sandler forecasts Marathon's per share earnings will rise more than sevenfold from the same period last year. Phillips 66's refining earnings are also expected to eclipse its past record. Companies are scheduled to report results in late October and early November. "They make hay while the sun shines," said John Hours, a refined fuels analyst at Novi Labs, noting the earnings surge marks a reversal of fortunes 6 years after the onset of COVID-19, when refineries' profits collapsed. "When the sun isn't shining, there's not much hay to be made." Bad harvest, a, quote, godsend for California wine. It's written by Laura Cooper. The number of wine grapes harvested in California could fall by as much as half this year. "It's a godsend," said Michael Honing, president of Honing Vineyard and Winery in Napa Valley. "The short crop is helping us survive right now. The American wine industry is in crisis. Alcohol consumption in the U.S. has plunged to its lowest level in decades. Canada, once a large and lucrative market, is barely buying American alcohol. Sales have sagged. Industry officials said most consumers who buy bottles for $20 or less have cut back on their purchases. Due to the changes in recent years, the wine industry is going through a reset. Some wineries left juicy grapes to wither on their vines last year, while others have pulled out vines to match the new level of demand. Vineyard operators also are pivoting to raising cattle or growing other crops such as hay and barley. I've seen plenty of ups and downs in grape and wine supply," said Juan Munoz Oca, the estate's director for Marchese Antonori's U.S. business. "What we are seeing today is different. Growers pulling out vines, mothballing vineyards, and planting other crops points to something more structural than cyclical I have experienced," he said. "A period of consolidation looms," analysts and winemakers said. "The industry is working through a glut of wine, which has weighed on the prices that wineries can command for their products. Many bottles of wine from vintages 2023 and 2024, years that had bumper crops, sit unsold at wineries across California. Many family businesses may be forced to exit the industry," said Burkhard Nessen, an analyst covering the alcohol business at Rabobank. "Many believe that consolidation is unavoidable, because without higher grape prices, very few growers can generate sustainable profits. Last year, the percentage of Americans drinking overall fell to its lowest level recorded since the survey started 90 years ago, according to a poll from Gallup. It held steady at the low rate this year of 54%. Wine was the least popular drink of choice when pitted against spirits and beer. Some Americans are abstaining for health and wellness reasons, others because of cost. Canada used to import an average of about $40 million of American wine a month, according to the Wine Institute, an industry trade group. Then, most Canadian provinces pulled American alcohol in response to tariffs. Exports to the country are now down some 90% to just above $5 million of wine a month. Vineyards' pain is cascading across California, where some four-fifths of America's wine is grown. Wineries in the state shipped 203 million cases last year, down 11% from the year before. American Airlines eases bumping policy. It's read by Allison Sider and Rebecca Cadenhead. American Airlines, which was responsible for 60% of American passengers who were involuntarily bumped from their flights last year, says it will stop the practice. "Arriving at an airport only to be turned away because there aren't enough seats on the flight is one of the worst frustrations passengers can encounter." For years, American had been one of the worst offenders. Rivals moved to curb the practice by bumping flyers years ago.
practice of bumping flyers years ago, spurred on by a high-profile 2017 incident in which airport police forcibly dragged a doctor off a United Express flight, igniting a criticism. Now, as American tries to improve its reputation with customers and better manage disruptions, the Fort Worth, Texas-based carrier is doing more to avoid those situations by focusing on getting people to give up seats voluntarily. We've improved technology and improved process, and now I think we're to the point where we do not take an involuntary denied boarding. Heather Garboden, American's chief customer officer, said the new approach was reported earlier by View from the Wing, an aviation blog. This is a case of American doing what their rivals have already been doing, said Bill McGee, senior fellow for aviation at the American Economic Liberties Project. The airline says more actively asking volunteers to give up their seats on overbooked flights ahead of time, reaching out to travelers through the app and email notifications long before they arrive at the gates. It's also making it clear to employees that eliminating bumping is a requirement, not a goal, according to a memo reviewed by the Wall Street Journal. Gate agents now start making announcements earlier when a flight is oversold, including explaining why and mentioning compensation options right away for volunteering to take a later flight. Involuntary bumping is relatively rare. Just 20,000 people were involuntarily bumped last year on U.S. Airlines out of the millions who flew. Most of the time, officers of cash, travel vouchers, and accommodations can help persuade passengers with flexible plans to give up seats. But American became an outlier after other carriers managed to tamp down on the practice. Only budget carrier Frontier Airlines bumped passengers at a higher rate, which the carrier said is, quote, something we are currently working on. American has instructed employees to keep trying to get customers to agree to an offer, even if it means a brief flight delay. Diesel still beats EVs as trucking cost option. It's written by Paul Berger. Even soaring diesel prices aren't enough to make the economics of battery electric trucking work. Truckers in California are asking the ports of Los Angeles and Long Beach to subsidize the high cost of owning and operating zero-emission big rigs. Drivers of electric-powered rigs say they can't compete with the diesel-powered rivals, even as fuel prices surge to record highs. Diesel hit a national average record of $6.528 a gallon in September, according to energy pricing specialist OPIS. In California, which has the highest fuel prices in the nation, it set a new high on September 22nd of $8.43 a gallon. The ports are considering paying truckers $60 each time they pick up or drop off containers with a zero emission vehicles up to a maximum of $36,000 per truck per year over the next 3 years. The boards of the two ports are expected to vote on the proposal in the coming months. Port of Los Angeles Executive Director Gene Soroka said struggling carriers approached the port to request help earlier this year. The ports, as well as state and federal agencies, have already committed hundreds of millions of dollars to install charging infrastructure and subsidize purchases of zero-emission trucks. I don't know that just subsidizing people is a complete answer, Soroka said, but maybe in the interim, we've got to do something to help. Southern California ports operate the busiest container complex in the country, moving tens of millions of boxes each year and producing one of the largest sources of air pollution in the region, according to state regulators. California offers grants to truckers to offset some of the higher costs of zero-emission vehicles that can run three times as much as diesel rigs. Carriers say they also face bigger bills for charging infrastructure and higher operating costs related to financing, insuring, and running trucks. Ping Burke, vice president of sales and operations at Compton, California-based trucker TradeLink Transport, said comparing electricity prices with diesel bills doesn't translate into total savings because electric trucks spend more time out of service being charged. Hands down, the EV can win on energy costs, but we still have to make sure we don't give those savings back through downtime
and lost utilization. Bear with me while I switch. Taylor curbs sale of Mexico lettuce. Taylor Farms, the produce giant linked to last summer's deadly cyclospora outbreak, is suspending sales of iceberg lettuce from central Mexico during the parasite's peak season. Chief Executive Bruce Taylor said the company won't sell iceberg lettuce in the U.S. or Canada that was harvested or processed in the region between May 1 and August 31st, starting next year. The period covers central Mexico's rainy season, Taylor said, and it matches the time when the Centers for Disease Control and Prevention sees an increase in illnesses caused by the cyclospora parasite. The company hasn't determined when the suspension will be lifted. Taylor's comments in an open letter Thursday come days after the Food and Drug Administration released details from its investigation into what became the largest U.S. cyclospora outbreak on record, which sickened 12,000 people and was linked to two deaths. The parasitic outbreak touched every part of the produce industry as many consumers avoided fresh produce in grocery stores and salad-heavy restaurant chains. To date, neither the FDA nor Taylor Farms has publicly identified what caused the cyclospora outbreak. Seven-Eleven owner logs 12% decline in earnings. It's written by Kosaku Narioka and Ronnie Harui. 7&I Holdings, second quarter net profit, that's the owner of 7-Eleven, net profit fell as its domestic business proved a drag despite stronger earnings at its North American business thanks to fuel sales. The Japanese owner of 7-Eleven said Thursday that lower revenue and higher utility and other costs pinched operating profit for its domestic convenience store business. Operating profit for its overseas convenience store business rose as increased fuel sales driven by higher gasoline selling prices helped boost its North American earnings. Inflationary pressures and subdued consumer sentiment continue to weigh on our customers and the overall operating environment, Chief Executive Stephen Dacus said. The 7-Eleven owner in April pushed back the planned listing of its North American business to the fiscal year starting next March at the earliest, after the Middle East conflict drove up oil prices and closed the outlook for gasoline demand. It had originally planned an initial offering by the end of 2026. Mauricio Leiva, a former chief executive of Keurig Dr. Pepper, became CEO of the North American business 7-Eleven Incorporated in August. 7&I, the parent company, announced a series of measures in March 2025 to boost shareholder value as it sought to fend off Alimentation Couche-Tard's $47 billion takeover bid. The Canadian owner of Circle K later abandoned the bid. SpaceX builds role in wireless market. It's written by Patience Hagen and Drew Fitzgerald. SpaceX reached a deal to buy cellular spectrum licenses from investment firm Grain Management, its biggest move yet into a wireless market dominated by traditional telecom companies. The Elon Musk-led space company, will pay about $8 billion for the assets. According to people familiar with the matter, Grain and SpaceX had no comment on the value of the transaction. The U.S. licenses, which are in the 800 megahertz band, are tailored for wireless service from cell phone towers rather than satellites. The spectrum could serve SpaceX's stated ambition of moving its Starlink satellite system beyond broadband and into wireless market to compete with the likes of AT&T and Verizon. U.S. cell phone carrier stocks sank on the news. Shares in AT&T, Verizon, and T-Mobile all fell more than 6% in post-close trading. SpaceX shares climbed about 3% to $165.10 after hours. The Federal Communications Commission earlier this week approved SpaceX's bid to launch as many as 15,000 satellites dedicated to mobile service. The company said that upon FCC approval of the spectrum purchase, it will combine the growing constellation with an advanced terrestrial deployment to connect devices.
It said its new spectrum will help cover places satellite links can't reach, including inside buildings. SpaceX has offered basic wireless connections in remote areas through a T-Mobile partnership for more than a year, but it has been upgrading its Starlink mobile network with newer satellites capable of handling more data. Starlink still needs some terrestrial infrastructure, such as cell towers or rooftop equipment, to use the spectrum for mobile coverage, said Roger Entner, founder of telecom research firm Recon Analytics, whose clients include AT&T, Verizon, and T-Mobile US. 2 months ago, SpaceX executive floated the idea of using small cells rather than traditional cell towers to support a mobile network. Building a system with traditional towers would likely cost billions of dollars to provide basic coverage, analysts have said. SpaceX made an early commitment to the wireless market last year, reaching a roughly $17 billion cash and stock deal to obtain satellite-based spectrum rights from EchoStar. The purchase gave Musk's company a platform for beaming data to cell phones from space using its own reserve frequencies rather than through airwaves licensed from partner T-Mobile. EchoStar later agreed to sell some ground-based cellular licenses to SpaceX for $2.6 billion. The purchase hinted at SpaceX's budding interest in wireless service, though the spectrum alone wasn't enough to launch a full-fledged cell phone network. Thanks so much for listening. Please be sure to join us again next week for more editions of The Wall Street Journal. Have a great long weekend.

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Good morning. This is Carol Morrow. I'll be reading to you from this morning's Quad City Times for today, Friday, October 9th. First, here's the weather forecast. Today, showers and thunderstorms likely, mainly before 11 a.m. Cloudy through mid-morning, then gradual clearing, with a high near 78. East wind, 5 to 10 miles per hour, becoming south in the morning. Chance of precipitation is 70%. Tonight, clear with a low around 62. Southeast wind, 5 to 10 miles per hour. Saturday, increasing clouds with a high near 81. South wind around 10 miles per hour. Saturday night, mostly cloudy, with then gradually becoming mostly clear, with a low around 57. Southeast wind, 5 to 10 miles per hour. Sunday, sunny with a high near 78. Sunday night, partly cloudy with a low around 62. Columbus Day, Monday, mostly sunny with a high near 83. Monday night, mostly clear with a low around 63. Tuesday, mostly sunny with a high near 75. Tuesday night, a 30% chance of showers after 1 a.m., partly cloudy with a low around 56. Wednesday, a 50% chance of showers, partly sunny with a high near 71. Wednesday night, showers likely, mostly cloudy with a low around 57. Chance of precipitation is 70%. Thursday, a 50% chance of showers, partly sunny with a high near 72. Time is coming up on 8:02. This first article from the front page of this morning's Quad City Times is by Sarah Watson. City's Second Ward Alderman Appointed. Davenport's Second Ward residents have a new alderman. The Davenport City Council on Wednesday voted 7-2 to appoint Bob Ingram to represent Northwest Davenport's Second Ward. He was one of six candidates to apply for the position, which opened after Tim Dunn abruptly resigned in September. Ingram has served 32 years on the city's Planning and Zoning Commission, and several council members cited that experience in supporting his appointment. Ingram, 68, works in construction and is a lifelong Davenport resident. He said he will miss his role on the Planning and Zoning Commission, which he's held for decades, but he's eager for a new challenge. I look forward to it, Ingram said. I've only got a year to prove myself before the next election, but with being on P&Z for 32 years should show my commitment to the city. My attendance was probably 99.8%. I never missed a meeting. I just look forward to continuing my commitment. Third Ward Alderman Paul Vasquez and Fifth Ward Alderman John Blunk voted against Ingram's appointment. Vasquez said he was leaning toward a different applicant, Jeff Good, because of his wide range of experience. Blunk said he also would have preferred a different applicant, but declined to say who he would have supported. Other applicants were Laurie Hutchison, Alexis Lellig, and Mike Tipsworth. Council members and the mayor thanked all six applicants for submitting their names to serve the city and said they were impressed with the quality and quantity of the applicants. First Ward Alderman Rick Dunn said he sat with the applicants' resumes and other paperwork for a couple of days, and there were three or four applicants he could support. I wish we could pick all four, to be honest with you, Dunn said. Pete's Poor and More. This is by Cesar Toscano. Every Friday morning, students from a student-run cafe can be seen delivering coffee to staff members across United Township High School. The coffee delivery service, Pete's Poor and More, is run as part of the special education program. The life skills course is focused on providing everyday skills such as money management, budgeting, telling time, meal preparation, and other independent living skills. A focus of the program is running Pete's Poor and More every Friday, where students learn to prepare drinks, fill orders, provide customer service, handle and track money, and manage inventory. The work week really starts on Tuesday, when orders begin to be received. Orders close on Thursdays at 3 p.m. By 8 a.m. Friday morning, the students are working on orders and delivering coffee, hot cocoa, tea, and energy drinks to staff members.
For staff who purchased in advance, drinks are served in mugs or tumblers featuring the school mascot, Pete the Panther. By 9 a.m., students were filling carts with itemized orders, with each cart heading to a designated wing of the building. Tiffany Dolk, the head of the Life Skills course, was helping provide direction to her students on one of those busy Friday mornings. While Dolk is the teacher, she said it was really the students who took the initiative. Not only did they help create the website and branding, but they also take pride in naming and creating their seasonal drinks. Life Skills students participate in the digital economy, converting their work at Pete's and More and other activities into digital cash. But the money can't be spent only on fun activities like movie day and snacks. Students also have to pay bills and other emergencies. Dolk said this is to help teach students workplace and post-school skills, including improved communication. Before the coffee delivery service, students were reluctant to speak and were shy, but since running the business, the staff can't stop them. They all love to talk, Dolk said. Students must greet teachers when handing them their drinks and solve problems on the fly if an order is wrong. The communication is huge. It's one of the biggest things we do as an adult, Dolk said. We all struggle with it, and you have to make that phone call, and you're like, what am I going to say? We want them to be comfortable with who they are, how they speak, and how they communicate. Some are verbal, some are nonverbal. So thumbs up, thumbs down, point, whatever we need. So that's important for them. Let them know they can do more than they think. But most of all, Dolk wanted her students to be happy in themselves. I want them all to see themselves as I see them, Dolk said. They need to know how much they can do, and it's fun to watch them grow. Some of them stay with me until they're 22. Some leave when they are done their senior year. But really, I just want them to see themselves as I see them. I think I have more faith in them than they do in themselves sometimes. Gabby Castillo and Angel Williamson, two students, spent their Friday delivering drinks and making last-minute drinks for staff members. Castillo, a 12th grader, said her favorite part of Pete's is delivering coffee and drinks to teachers across the school, so much so that she wants to try working at Starbucks or another local coffee shop. When we deliver the drinks, we treat them nice and friendly, Castillo said. Castillo said she learned how to make drinks through the program, including which ingredients to measure and how to prepare each drink. Williamson said the program is helping her speak up and find the words to communicate what she needs. We practice coffee and talking, Williamson said. Colin Mead, a transition age student, also enjoyed delivering since it's fast and easy, he said. Mead also said he enjoys delivering because he can chat with teachers after bringing them their drinks. He also enjoys making coffee as a barista would in a coffee shop. I can learn how to do more stuff like Starbucks, Mead said, making coffee, serving them. The students aren't just excited about making drinks. They are also saving their profits for a pizza party to conclude the school year. Here's an article by Cesar Toscano. Chancellor talks financial contribution to local economy. Eastern Iowa Community College has contributed more than $700 million to regional economies. The college's chancellor, Brian Renfro, said it's not only about fiscal impact, but it's also about providing for society. Renfro said it's been several years since the state of Iowa requested a report for the economic impact of community colleges. We were wanting to see where we were at and the impact, measuring that economic impact on the Quad Cities and surrounding regions that EICC represents, and we wanted to start a baseline and so that we could look at it and see how it changes over time, Renfro said. The study conducted by Lightcast, a data company, collected data for the fiscal year 2024-2025 on college operations, student spending, and alumni working in various industries. Lightcast was chosen because of the work they had already done with the college, Renfro said.
The college had used data Lightcast gathered for their CTE program and for analysis of local and national labor markets. Lightcast found that the college had put $709.7 million back into its six-county service area, equivalent to 3.3% of the total gross regional product generated in the local economies. The impacted counties included Cedar, Clinton, Jackson, Louisa, Muscatine, and Scott. Of the $709.7 million total, EICC students and alumni contributed $651.6 million. The economic activity of the colleges, students, and alumni also supported the equivalent of 9,036 jobs, according to the release. You think about all of our graduates in the area, the figure of $651.6 million added income to the region really speaks to the type of work that's taking place. And we can get lost in the money, but it's really about how we're improving people's lives and how that money then is impacting the overall region, Renfro said. Renfro also pointed to a statistic showing that an associate's degree leads to an average annual boost of $11,330 compared to someone with only a high school diploma. The study also found EICC students would earn a present value of over $307.5 million over their working years. Students often come to EICC looking for a better way of life, whether advancing in their careers or starting fresh into education, Renfro said. It's almost an additional $12,000 a month throughout the year for a better way of life, and that translates into spending power. So it's buying a bigger or nicer house, buying a newer car, or to just being able to live more comfortably, Renfro said. Renfro said alumni and students have recently been drawn to fields such as healthcare, information technology, manufacturing, refrigeration, and HVAC. Many of these fields also provide social benefits such as healthcare, retirement, or benefit package, paid time off, and other benefits. But Renfro also said that aside from money, an associate degree provides education, which is important in any workforce. When you have a college-educated workforce, right, and more people in your community who attend college, then you typically are going to have more active social engagement, Renfro said. So folks are more likely to be actively involved in the community, involved in boards, and aware of their impact on the community as a whole. Candidates talk tariffs, immigration at first debate. This is by Haley Peck. U.S. Senate candidates Ashley Hinson and Josh Turek met for the first debate at the Iowa PBS station in Johnston. The candidates sat around a table with moderators to discuss hot topics across Iowa. The pair is competing to fill the seat left by Republican Joni Ernst. Hinson is running on the Republican ticket, while Turek is running on the Democratic ticket. According to the Cook Political Report, a nonpartisan political analysis organization, the race has been rated as a toss-up. The debate started with questions regarding gas prices, the war in Iran, and tariffs. While both candidates began answering cordially, it wasn't long before accusations began flying from both sides. Candidates were asked about a recent executive order temporarily suspending federal taxes on dyed diesel for on-road use. They were asked to discuss what more Congress needs to do to help address rising diesel prices. Hinson and Turek agreed that the agricultural community needed relief. Both touched on items like addressing input costs for farmers, fertilizer prices, and diesel, and showed support for the temporary tax relief. It's about their bottom line, doing whatever we can to reduce energy costs, input costs across the board, Hinson said. The conversation quickly shifted to the war in Iran, with Turek quick to chime in that he believes the war needs to end, and he urged diplomacy. I am an example of the generational consequences to these forever wars we find ourselves in,
Turek said. I think we need to end this war in Iran, and let's get back into diplomacy. Hinson also said she would like to see an immediate and successful end to the war. Hinson had previously voted against a resolution calling for an end to the war, and when asked about it, said she did so because she did not believe another resolution was needed. Hinson stressed the importance of protecting our allies in the Middle East while safeguarding American interests. We do need to bring it to an immediate and successful end, and to me that means not allowing them to have nuclear weapons and making sure that we're working with and protecting our allies in the region, Hinson said. Every dollar spent abroad needs to advance American interests. Candidates briefly discussed tariffs, with Turek saying the tariffs are hurting Iowans and calling them chaotic. We certainly need strategic tariffs and tariffs to protect American jobs and to protect American manufacturers, but not off the backs of the agriculture industry, Turek said. Hinson took a different approach to the tariffs, noting that while she agrees there need to be more markets and opportunities, tariffs cannot come with an uneven playing field. We need more markets and we need more opportunities. What we don't need is an unlevel playing field, Hinson said. I think what's important about the work we're doing is we are actually holding bad trading partners accountable when they are breaking the rules and playing fair. Candidates were asked about how they would ensure the solvency of Social Security if elected. Turek kicked off the question by saying he believes Social Security is one of the most successful social safety nets in the country. This is an earned benefit, and the very best way to keep Social Security solvent is by taking off the cap, Turek said. Hinson took a slightly different approach to the topic, saying she does not support cuts to Social Security, despite Turek's claims that she did. Hinson said that raising the cap would not solve the problem, and instead advocates for a bipartisan approach to determine what needs to be done to keep Social Security solvent. Hinson said another aspect to address is making sure younger generations save. We need to be having conversations simultaneously to all solutions on the table to make sure that it can stay solvent, while we're also talking about how we can get more young people to save, Hinson said. Candidates were asked to address their views on immigration and customs enforcement and immigration. Turek spoke first, noting that he strays slightly from his party on immigration issues. Turek said that he agrees that those who have entered the country illegally and committed violent crimes should not be allowed to stay. I think that we can have a couple things be true at the same time. First, we need to have safe and secure borders, Turek said, but at the same time, I think we can recognize that we need to have a pathway to earn citizenship for those that will come here legally. Both candidates were supportive of legislation to reform requirements for ICE agents, including the use of body cameras. ICE does need to focus on the worst of the worst, and that's exactly why I supported funding to make sure they do have body cameras and that we're holding these agents accountable as they do their jobs, Hinson said, but they need to be able to do their jobs in our communities. Candidates were given a variety of other questions, which were briefly touched on throughout the debate. Turek and Hinson discussed the One Big Beautiful Bill and its impacts. Turek criticized the bill for cutting Medicaid, in turn impacting rural health care, while Hinson pointed to the Rural Health Transformation Program as a benefit. The pair seemed to agree that access to health care is important, however, they differed on what that should look like. They agreed that insurance companies needed guardrails. Similarly, the candidates were later asked about artificial technology, to which both believed guardrails were needed surrounding the topic as well. The candidates also touched on their thoughts on a farm bill. Both agreed that a farm bill was necessary for Iowans and would support the passage of the bill currently in Congress. The debate closed out with each candidate making their final pitch to voters and pointing out perceived flaws in their opponent.
The pair will meet again on Tuesday, October 13th in Des Moines for a second debate. Here's an article by Thomas Geyer. Alderman faces DUI charge. Rock Island Alderman Randall Randy Hurt, 2nd Ward, has been charged with driving under the influence. According to Rock Island County Circuit Court records, Hurt was arrested on Friday, September 25th by Rock Island Police. In Illinois, the legal limit of alcohol is 0.08. He is also charged with failure to reduce speed. Rock Island Communications Manager Sarah Hayden said Hurt was not on city business and was not operating a city vehicle at the time of his arrest. Hayden said the incident does not affect Hurt's ability to do his job as an alderman. She also said the city does not comment on personal legal matters involving staff or elected officials. The city is not involved in prosecuting the case. Illinois Municipal Code states that this does not affect Hurt's status as an elected official, she said. Hurt declined to comment on the matter on the advice of his attorney. He has been a Rock Island alderman since May 13, 2019, according to the Rock Island City website. His current term runs through May of 2027. Driving under the influence is a Class A misdemeanor under Illinois law that carries a fine of up to $2,500, a possible jail sentence of up to 364 days, a possible

community service. Here's an article by Thomas Geyer. Man charged in connection with Grindr's burglary. A Scott County probationer, whom Davenport police arrested Monday night for allegedly burglarizing a local church, has been named as one of the two men who burglarized the Grindr's and Spaghetti House in Moline on Friday. According to a news release from the Moline Police Department, the Rock Island County State's Attorney's Office has filed charges against Chad Michael McDermott, 47, in connection with the burglary of the Moline Grindr's at 3210 Avenue of the Cities. McDermott is facing charges of class 2 felony burglary and class 3 felony criminal damage to property in Rock Island County. Class 2 felonies carry a prison sentence of 3 to 7 years, while class 3 felonies carry a prison sentence of 2 to 5 years. Moline police were sent to Grindr's to investigate a report of damage to the building's heating and air conditioning units that are located on the roof of the building. Detectives determined that copper and HVAC components had been taken from the units overnight. During the investigation, detectives reviewed surveillance video from the business and other locations in the area. A suspect vehicle was identified in the area at the time of the burglary, and McDermott was later identified through additional surveillance footage and scrap metal records. McDermott is currently in the Scott County Jail awaiting trial in Davenport on burglary and eluding charges. He is accused of burglarizing Faith United Church of Christ, 1630 West 38th Street, on Saturday. Davenport police tried to stop McDermott several times on Monday, but he fled at high speeds, causing two pursuits to be terminated. McDermott was finally taken into custody Monday night. He is charged in Scott County District Court with one count of Class D felony third-degree burglary and one count of aggravated misdemeanor possession of burglary tools. He is also charged with one count of Class C felony eluding and two counts of Class D felony eluding. A preliminary hearing in that case is scheduled for October 16th. McDermott is being held in the Scott County Jail on cash-only bonds, totaling $30,000. McDermott is also due in district court on October 14th for a pretrial hearing in a theft case. McDermott was charged with aggravated misdemeanor third-degree theft after he attempted to steal an item from the Walmart on Elmore Avenue, according to the arrest affidavit filed by Davenport Police Officer Luke Figge. On December 2nd, 2025, McDermott pleaded guilty to third-degree burglary and first-degree criminal mischief, both as habitual offenders, during a hearing in district court. During a sentencing hearing on March 4th, Judge Mark Fowler sentenced McDermott to 5 years on probation and suspended concurrent prison terms of 15 years on each of the two counts. McDermott had broken into an office building and had stolen copper piping over the course of 3 days in August of 2025. He had damaged the building's ceiling and walls to get to the piping. Fowler ordered McDermott to pay $17,000 in restitution. Man pleads not guilty to first-degree murder. This is by Lexi Woodcock. A Rock Island man pleaded not guilty on Tuesday to allegedly striking two men and killing one in Milan last month. Christopher A. Hart, 43, is being charged in Rock Island County District Circuit Court with one count each of a Class M felony charge of first-degree murder, a Class X felony charge of attempted first-degree murder, and a Class 3 felony charge of aggravated battery. Hart is alleged to have killed 43-year-old Stephen W. Dobman of Milan. Hart was arrested on September 27th and is being held in the Rock Island County Jail until his trial. Hart appeared in court with his attorney on Tuesday morning, and Associate Judge Haney G. Corey determined probable cause. Court records say a search warrant was executed on the 2005 black Dodge Durango that Hart was allegedly driving, and authorities downloaded the electronic crash data

retrieval file from the airbag's control module on September 29th. On September 28th, Rock Island State's Attorney Dora Villarreal filed a petition to deny Hart's pretrial release, and Circuit Judge Frank R. Feuer approved her petition during a hearing on September 29th. Around 12:28 a.m. on September 26th, Milan police responded to the 700 block of West 11th Street to a report of multiple individuals being struck by a vehicle. According to a Milan police news release, Dobman and another man were intentionally hit by Hart due to an altercation. Court records say Hart got into an argument with Dobman and another man before striking the man with the Dodge Durango and then running over Dobman. According to the petition, Hart swerved and hit the man for a second time before driving into a nearby yard, running over a trailer, and striking a tree, disabling the SUV. Hart fled on foot and was arrested later that morning, shortly after 11 a.m., at a mobile home park in Rock Island, and the vehicle was reported stolen to the Rock Island police, according to the petition. Hart's pretrial is set for November 6th. I'll take a short break and then continue reading from this morning's Quad City Times in just a couple of minutes.

0: Turning to the culture page of this morning's Quad City Times, this is Shane Brown's Viewpoint column. It's titled, According to Political Ads, Everyone is Extreme. Election Day is approaching. I know this because my television keeps reminding me every time I encounter an ad break. I've become an extremely informed voter. Unfortunately, I'm mostly informed about Iowa. I live in Illinois. This has not stopped my television from urgently warning me about an ever-growing collective of dangerous Iowa politicians that need to be stopped before they destroy America. I'd be happy to help, but I don't think Iowa lets Rock Island residents vote there just because we get their TV stations. I have political opinions, of course, but absolutely no qualifications that suggest you should care what they are. However, if Congress were to ever take up legislation establishing mandatory BPM limits for nightclub DJs, or making it a federal crime to play Pitbull after midnight, clear my schedule, I'm prepared to testify. Until then, I do my best to keep my yap shut, at least in general newspaper circulation circles. But I've been watching the commercials and have learned something important. Everyone running for office is a terrible person. All of them, Republicans, Democrats, incumbents, challengers. Every election apparently offers voters a choice between two dangerous extremists, either of whom will destroy America if elected. Often I've been learning this within the same ad break. One commercial claims that candidate A is dangerous, reckless, and untrustworthy. 30 seconds later, candidate A informs me that, in fact, candidate B is dangerous, reckless, and untrustworthy. Well, that's unfortunate. Apparently, I was hosed either way. On the left, there are apparently no regular liberals anymore. Every Democrat is an extreme liberal. Nobody says so-and-so is a liberal. It's extreme liberal so-and-so, delivered by a gravelly-voiced narrator who makes it sound less like a political philosophy and more like something the candidate is wanted for in three states. This candidate also has a radical agenda. I'm not sure what's on it. Maybe universal health care. Maybe replacing the national anthem with Pink Pony Club. The commercial never gets that far. We just know it's radical. Republicans don't fare much better. They're never simply conservative. They're far-right extremists who want to drag us backward, usually accompanied by ominous footage suggesting they spend their weekends lining their pockets with public school funds while personally releasing pollutants into neighborhood swimming pools. Details are scarce. The important thing is that everyone is extreme and nobody can be trusted. And we know this because political ads have photographic evidence. They like to freeze frame their opponents at their most unflattering moments while ominous music plays and we gasp at the horror. Look at her wearing a doctor's coat. Look at him eating a pizza. Look at this grainy photo of him talking to someone. We simply can't afford to elect people who wear clothes, eat foods, and associate with others. Eventually, I decided the safest thing to do was to shut off the TV. Unfortunately, politics also has my phone number. Seldom does a day go by that I don't get a text message saying, "Hi, it's Rob, bad news." And daily, for approximately 3 seconds, my entire central nervous system shuts down. Despite living in Illinois, I have no quarrel with the fact that I somehow landed on Iowa gubernatorial candidate Rob Sands' text message list. Well, maybe one quarrel. My boss is also named Rob. And traditionally, he's the only Rob I'm on a first-name basis with. So, when Rob has bad news, I assume that bad news involved me. Did I screw something up? Am I getting fired? Nope. Iowa politics. But Rob isn't the only important person who texts me. I've also gotten texts from my old pals Chuck Schumer, Martin Sheen, and Robert De Niro, both of them to reach out. Good of them to reach out. Sadly, they never text to hang out. Martin Sheen has never once written, "Hi Shane, it's Marty. I'm going to be in the Quad Cities on Thursday. Want to grab tacos?" It's always because democracy is on the line and he needs $10 before midnight. Which, admittedly, seems like a surprisingly affordable price for democracy. There's really only one candidate I'm 100% committed to this election season, and that's because he's one of my very best friends from college. Unfortunately, he's running for New York State Assembly out in Brooklyn, so I have no voting privileges there either. This does allow me the rare luxury of occasionally seeing his campaign ads online and texting the candidate directly to make fun of them. I cannot adequately describe how satisfying this is. For years, political ads have yelled at me with no opportunity for rebuttal. Now I can yell back and know the guy in the commercial actually heard me. But he'd make a fine assembly person, whatever it is assembly people do beyond presumably assembling. So if you're one of the many zero readers of this column currently residing somewhere between Bay Ridge and Coney Island with no idea whom you'd like to assemble on your behalf, reach out and I'll tell you who to vote for. I can't attest as to whether he's an extreme liberal or a threat to our democracy. I can, however, safely confirm that he has exceptional taste in music, makes a solid road trip companion, and is the best parallel parker I've ever known. Frankly, that's more useful information about a candidate than I've gotten from any political ad I've seen all year. Also from the culture page of this morning's Quad City Times, this is by Kyle Werner, Small Town, Big Ambitions. 20 years ago, the inkling of what would later become a small town business empire began on a farm off a country road most don't travel down. In 2006, Jordana and Casey Henke began selling home goods they found at auctions ripe for refinishing on their farm in rural Madison County. They met the year prior at an auction in Winterset, both having a love of all things old. She won the auction, but he won her heart, and business boomed. "We both won," Jordana Henke, 47, said in an interview with the Des Moines Register. "That was the beginning of it, and we never looked back." In 2010, they began Rescued Junk in a small historic storefront in Earlham. They opened a second storefront just a block north in 2018 for more workspace and to sell more decor, and rebranded as RJ Home. In 2024, they opened Rose and June, a boutique attached to their original storefront, an homage to their daughters' middle names. Their stores are filled to the brim with warm, charming furniture and decor that they pick out themselves. They are only open one weekend a month, and in between, they buy and refinish furniture and find the decor that they would only use in their home. They cater to the seasons, with bright florals in the spring and leaves and pumpkins in the fall and everything in between. "Every piece is intentional. Everything we buy is hand-picked by Casey and me," Jordana Henke said. "We've always said we only buy what we love, and we sell what we love because it makes it easy." Each weekend, known as RJ Weekend to locals, the small town swells with hundreds of out-of-towners, and some from out of state. Chestnut Avenue, the main thoroughfare, is filled with cars and the sidewalks packed with visitors who take Earlham under their wing as their own little small town, said Casey Henke, 49, and a fourth-generation Earlham resident. They just kept growing and growing, so when the local coffee shop shuttered its doors, they knew it was kismet. "I feel like people just expected us to just do it," Jordana Henke said, emphasizing that they don't want to make their small town Henkeville, they just want to do our thing. "It felt really organic," she said. "I've said all along that this is bigger than Casey and me. It's a community thing." Before the coffee shop had even closed and was just a rumor, the Henkes dreamed up Cafe Lulu, named for their youngest daughter Lulu, who has a cognitive disability. "We just wanted a place not only for community and our customers, but for Lulu to have opportunities if she wanted to," Jordana Henke said. Casey Henke, who has a culinary background, will help in the kitchen, while Jordana Henke may whip up a latte here and there. They plan to open the cafe for the 2026 holiday season as their fourth and possibly final storefront in Earlham. The empty coffee shop with bright windows and a few remnants of the prior cafe will soon be filled with the same charm the Henkes have curated in their other stores. The couple hinted at bringing some of Earlham's history to the currently barren walls. "We're going to pay homage to Earlham," Jordana Henke said. "We just wanted to feel like your neighborhood cafe that's been here forever." Returning to the front section of this morning's Quad City Times, this is by Cesar Toscano, "A Testament to Our Community." A new record has been set for this year's Birdies for Charity campaign through the John Deere Classic. The charity campaign set another record, raising $20,119,898 for 492 local and regional nonprofits. This year's total, raised in conjunction with the 2026 PGA Tour event, broke last year's record of $16.9 million. The Birdies for Charity program began in 1993 and has raised a total of $226 million since the tournament began in 1971. The 99% and 99% of that was collected since John Deere began underwriting the program, according to a John Deere Classic news release. "It's a testament to our community," tournament director Andrew Lehman said. "The generosity of our community, from donors, understanding the important work that all of our nonprofits, you know, accomplish in this community. So for Birdies for Charity and the John Deere Classic to play a small part in that, to have the trust of all of our nonprofit partners, as well as our donors, is something that we'll never take for granted." Lehman said breaking last year's record was great, but charity organizers helped increase the match percentage from 7% to 8.85%, bringing it closer to last year's match percentage. An additional $1.56 million was generated through a bonus fund, providing an 8.85% match for organizations. This is the highest match amount on record. The bonus fund is what truly sets Birdies for Charity apart, Michaela Booth, director of Birdies for Charity, said in a release. "For many organizations, these are the dollars that create opportunity. Because the funding is unrestricted, nonprofits can use it where it will make the greatest difference, whether that's responding to unexpected challenges, investing in new initiatives, or building capacity for the future. Every year, fans are able to guess the number of birdies made during the tournament, with a chance to win a 2-year lease on a new Lexus from Smart Lexus of the Quad Cities. This year, 3 finalists correctly guessed 2,041 birdies and were given a chance to pick a random car key from a bucket, hoping to pull the key that would start the new Lexus. The winner was Jim Thomas of East Moline, who won a 2-year lease on a new Lexus from Smart Lexus of the Quad Cities." Turning now to articles from the sports section of this morning's Quad City Times. This is by Tom Johnston. 3 MAC entries chase state titles. 3 representatives from Mississippi Athletic Conference schools were still alive in winner's bracket play, heading into day 2 of the IGHSAU individual state tennis tournaments. North Scott senior Madeline Jepson was a semifinalist in the Class 2A state singles bracket, while the Pleasant Valley duo of Grace Hall and Kaj Kabongo reached doubles semifinals in action at the Barnes Park Tennis Center in Waterloo. Across the state, at Waukee Northwest High School, the Davenport Assumption doubles team of Charlie DiUlio and Leah Patrick also reached the semifinal round, in hopes of playing for a state title on Thursday. No results of Thursday's matches were available before print deadline. Jepson played her way into the singles semifinals with 2-0 victories on Wednesday. She was scheduled to face top-seeded Addison Latta of Waukee Northwest in Thursday morning's semifinals. In Class 2A doubles competition, Hall Kabongo survived a tough opening match with a 6-4-7-5 victory before riding a 6-2-6-3 victory into Thursday's semifinal match against the Iowa City West duo of Elsie Gross and Grace Wong. Assumption's D'Julio Patrick reached the semifinals with 2-0 and 2-1 victories. They were scheduled to play the Pella duo of Reagan DeJong and Addison Naminga in the bottom bracket semifinal on Thursday morning to open play. While those three entrants still had state title hopes, there were a number of locals still alive in the consolation bracket heading into Thursday's action. Two other MAC representatives were scheduled to square off in a 2A singles losers bracket semifinal Thursday morning. Pleasant Valley freshman Chahana Catready and Clinton sophomore Tenley Q both won their opening matches 2-0 on Wednesday and then fell in straight sets in the winner's bracket second round that dumped them into the consolation bracket. In 1A doubles play, the Central DeWitt tandem of Greenlee Grell and Claire McGarry was still alive in the loser's bracket as they worked their way toward a potential fifth place match. Grell McGarry won Wednesday's opening match 2-0, but then suffered a 2-0 defeat that sent them across the bracket, where they responded with another 2-0 victory to move into day two. North Scott freshman Claire Jepson and Clinton senior Elizabeth Grinnell both lost their opening 2A singles matches on Wednesday. Jepson won one consolation match before being eliminated, while Grinnell dropped her second match after splitting sets. In 1A singles, Central DeWitt junior Kaylin Dennehy lost twice on Wednesday and had her state run stopped. Iowa sellout streak hits four. This is by Ethan Petrick, Iowa City. The Iowa women's basketball team announced it sold out season tickets for the fourth consecutive season in press release Wednesday. The Hawkeyes recorded their first senior season ticket sellout in 2023-24 after advancing to the 2023 national championship game. Iowa, led by star guard Caitlin Clark, advanced to the national championship again in 2024. Following Clark's departure for the WNBA and Liesl Bluder's retirement as head coach, the Hawkeyes managed a 23-11 overall record and advanced to the second round of the NCAA tournament under head coach Jan Jepson. In year two of Jensen's tenure, Iowa went 27-7 for the 10th consecutive 20-win season. The Hawkeyes appeared in the Big Ten Tournament championship game before bowing out in the second round of the NCAA tournament. Iowa hosts Maryville in a preseason exhibition on October 29th at 7 p.m. before officially tipping off the 2026-27 season against Towson on November 2nd at 7 p.m. Both games will be available on Big Ten Plus. According to the university, student season tickets are still available, and a limited number of mini-plan and single-game tickets will be released for select games. Here's another article by Ethan Petrick, Turning the Page, Iowa City. The clock barely hit zero before Iowa started turning its attention from the 31-14 loss to Ohio State toward Friday's matchup with Washington. They're a good group of guys, quarterback Jeremy Haklinski said post-game, but we got a good group of guys too. They caught us on a day that we weren't 100% ready to play them. We're going to bounce back. This isn't the end of our season. We're focused on Washington on Friday. Shifting its focus to the next game, regardless of the outcome, has long been a staple of the Hawkeyes under head coach Kirk Ferentz. It's referred to as the 24-hour rule. With a shortened week due to the matchup with the Huskies on Friday evening, the 24-hour rule became more of a 16 or 12-hour rule for Iowa. There's times we stretched 24 to whatever, 30 a week ago Sunday, then let them have all day Sunday to enjoy it, Ferentz said. When we finished up here early Sunday afternoon, we made a point of telling them, it's over, we're moving on, you don't have time to look back, we'll let other people do that. A condensed schedule this week means the Hawkeyes must miss their scheduled off day. Typically, Iowa takes Thursday off ahead of a Saturday contest. This week, Saturday, the day after the game, will be the off day. The time that players have had to regroup a little bit and just recalibrate, they don't have that this week, Ferenc said. They have to be smart about what they're doing, be cognizant of what the schedule looks like, and make sure we've encouraged them to understand what a routine looks like and what it should be, knowing it's different for every player. Got to try to squeeze that into a 6-day window instead of a 7-day window. Hopefully they're all doing that, and so far so good. Iowa's players did not need much convincing to flush Saturday's loss and turn their attention toward the Huskies. You got to learn from the film and then just move on, tight end Addison Ostringa said. We got to get on the next opponent's film as soon as possible, recover the bodies as soon as possible, and then from there it's just normal routines like the usual and just trying to execute in practice every day. Ostringa was already studying the next opponent Sunday, watching Washington's loss to USC. Offensive lineman Leighton Jones said he feels the ability to flush a loss is a key indicator of a great team. We need to keep going, keep moving forward, Jones said. If you dwell on losses in the Big Ten, then you probably aren't a great team, more than likely. Jones felt last year's team rebounded well from difficult losses behind the leadership of Logan Jones and Mark Gronowski, and he sees signs of that same DNA in the 2026 squad. It's the same thing this year, Jones said. We got Jaden Montgomery, one of the best leaders that I've ever been around, and it's really impressive to watch the way he works and stuff like that. I feel like him and Addison Ostringa, Hank Brown, Jeremy Heklinski, they're all leading the charge, and they're doing a great job. Montgomery already demonstrated leadership in his post-game press conference, setting the tone for the week ahead. This is not going to be the end of the 2026 Iowa Hawkeyes, Montgomery said. 1 week doesn't define us. Last week didn't define us. This week doesn't define us. We're going to go and learn from the tape, and then we got a short week next week, so we'll continue to work with a little bit more effort, a little more energy, a little more buy-in this week. Be ready to go next week. Hawkeyes seeking a road rebound. This is by Ethan Petrick. Both teams enter Friday night looking for a bounce-back performance. Washington is reeling after dropping back-to-back games to open Big Ten play. The Hawkeyes fell to Minnesota at home 2 weeks ago and USC on the road last week. Iowa suffered its first loss of the season last week, dropping a 31-14 decision at home to Ohio State. Though both call the Big Ten home now, the Hawkeyes share little history with Washington. The two programs have met only 4 times in regular season contests, 1937, 1963, 1964, and 2024, and 3 times in bowl matchups, 1982, 1991, and 1995. Iowa holds a 4-3 edge in the series after winning the most recent matchup, 40-16, at Kinnick Stadium in the 2024 season. The Huskies last beat the Hawkeyes in the 1991 Rose Bowl, 46-34. Friday's forecast in Seattle calls for temperatures in the mid to low 50s around kickoff, with an 80% chance of rain earlier in the day. A do-it-all signal caller, quarterback Demond Williams, has thrown for 1,327 yards and 8 touchdowns, and rushed for 191 yards and 2 more scores. He's a really dynamic player, head coach Kirk Ferentz said. He's a good thrower. He can run. They can design runs with him. He can just pull it down and go. He's one of those catalyst-type players. You can tell everybody responds to him. Washington's biggest threat in the pass rush, linebacker Jacob Manu, has recorded 2.5 sacks this season, in addition to 30 total tackles, 20 solo. Pro Football Focus, PFF, rates him as the Hawkeyes' most dangerous pass rusher, with a 90.7 pass rush grade, more than 8 points higher than the rest of his teammates. Only Oregon's Nasir Wyatt and Wisconsin's Sebastian Cheeks rate higher among Big Ten defenders. filtering Washington's defensive statistics to find the leader in any defensive stat category will return safety Alex McLaughlin's name. He's been everywhere for the Hawkeyes defense with 36 total tackles, 28 solo, 2.5 sacks, 2 passes defended, 2 interceptions, and 1 forced fumble. PFF rates McLaughlin as Washington's best defender with an 86 overall grade. Returning now to the front section of this morning's Quad City Times. This is by Haley Peck. Trump signs executive order to suspend tax on diesel. President Donald Trump signed an executive order for emergency tax relief on diesel fuel, which Iowa Republican gubernatorial candidate Zach Lane says is a result of conversations he had with the administration. The order allows dyed diesel to be used for on-road purposes temporarily and defers federal taxes on the fuel with no penalties and no interest through the end of the year. The order also directs the Secretary of the Treasury, together with the Secretary of Defense, to explore ways to eliminate the obligation to pay deferred taxes. Diesel is taxed based on its intended use. On-road or highway diesel is subject to state and federal excise taxes. Diesel used for off-road purposes, such as agricultural, construction, or heating, is dyed red to help law enforcement identify it. Off-road diesel is not taxed. The administration can't completely waive diesel taxes without congressional authorization. Therefore, the order is simply temporarily suspending enforcement of the tax requirement. Each state that collects diesel taxes can also choose to enforce tax rules. In response to the executive order, Governor Kim Reynolds signed a proclamation temporarily suspending state penalties for vehicles using dyed diesel to transport certain agricultural products on public roads. The proclamation temporarily suspends the restriction on using dyed diesel in motor vehicles for highway transportation of products such as soybeans, corn, hay, straw, silage, stover, fertilizer, manure, and distillers' grains. Regulations regarding the sale and use of the fuel are also suspended. The legislation will continue until February 2, 2027. President Trump announced the executive order during a rally in Grand Island, Nebraska. During his announcement, Trump gave a shout-out to Lane, thanking him for his work. Lane took to the social media platform X to give context to how the executive order came to be. That's all the time I have for this morning, so I'll conclude the reading of the Quad City Times. This is Carol Morrow signing off and inviting you to stay tuned for the reader of the August Dispatch coming up next.
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Good morning, everyone. This is Joan representing APRIS, and it's Friday, October 9th, 2026, a little after 9 a.m., and I'm here to read as much as I can of the Rock Island Argus Moline Dispatch in the next hour. This reading of the Dispatch Argus is being broadcast live at 9 a.m. It is being recorded and will be rebroadcast at 8 p.m. this evening. APRIS and WVIK are currently seeking a regular APRIS listener to serve as a member of WVIK's Community Advisory Board. There are only 4 one-hour-long meetings each year, and the meetings can be attended either in person or remotely, whichever is more convenient. If you or someone you know would be interested in fulfilling this role, please reach out to Pete Peterson, Director of APRIS, by calling 309-794-7560 or by emailing apris@wvik.org. Thank you for considering this. 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And before we jump into the news, a look at the weather for today and going forward. Today, showers and thunderstorms likely. That has come true already, mostly though before 11 a.m. Cloudy through mid-morning, and then gradual clearing with a high near 78. East wind, 5 to 10 miles per hour, becoming south in the morning. Chance of precipitation is 70%. Tonight, it will be clear, with a low around 62, and southeast winds 5 to 10 miles per hour. Tomorrow, increasing clouds with a high near 81, south wind around 10 miles per hour. Saturday night, mostly cloudy, then gradually becoming mostly clear, with a low around 57, and southeast winds 5 to 10 miles per hour. Sunny on Sunday, with a high near 78. Sunday night, partly cloudy, low around 62. On Monday, Columbus Day, it will be mostly sunny, with a high near 83. Monday night, clear, low around 63. And once again, Tuesday, mostly sunny, with a high near 75. And then finally, Tuesday night and into Wednesday, there's a chance of rain again, although that's ways away. We'll see what happens. And first up today is this story by Cesar Toscano. A new record has been set for this year's Birdies for Charity campaign through the John Deere Classic Golf Tournament. The charity campaign set another record, raising $20,119,808 for 492 local and regional nonprofits. This year's total, raised in conjunction with the 2026 PGA Tour event, broke last year's record, which was around $16.9 million. The Birdies for Charity program began in 1993 and has raised a total of $226 million since the tournament began in 1971. And 99% of that was collected since John Deere began underwriting the program, according to a John Deere Classic news release. It's a testament to our community, tournament director Andrew Lehman said. The generosity of our community from donors, understanding the important work that all of our nonprofits accomplish in this community. So for Birdies for Charity and the John Deere Classic to play a small part in that, to have the trust of all of our nonprofit partners as well as our donors is something that we never take for granted. Lehman said breaking last year's record was great, but charity organizers helped increase the match percentage from 7% to 8.85%, bringing it closer to last year's match percentage. An additional $1.56 million was generated through a bonus fund, providing an 8.85% match for organizations. This is the highest match amount on record.
The bonus fund is what truly sets Birdies for Charity apart, Michaela Booth, director of Birdies for Charity, said in a release. For many organizations, these are the dollars that create opportunity. Because the funding is unrestricted, nonprofits can use it where it will make the greatest difference. Whether it's responding to unexpected challenges, investing in new initiatives, or building capacity for the future. Every year, fans are able to guess the number of birdies made during the tournament with a chance to win a 2-year lease on a new Lexus from Smart Lexus of the Quad Cities. This year, 3 finalists correctly guessed 2,041 birdies and were given a chance to pick a random car key from a bucket, hoping to pull the key that would start a new Lexus. The winner was Jim Thomas of East Moline, who won a 2-year lease on a new Lexus from Smart Lexus of the Quad Cities. And the same reporter, Cesar Toscano, brings us this following story about a special ed program at United Township. Every Friday morning, students from a student-run cafe can be seen delivering coffee to staff members across United Township High School. The coffee delivery service, Pete's Pour and More, is run as a part of the special education program. The Life Skills course is focused on providing everyday skills such as money management, budgeting, telling time, meal preparation, and other independent living skills. A focus of the program is running Pete's Pour and More every Friday, where students learn to prepare drinks, fill orders, provide customer service, handle and track money, and manage inventory. The work week really starts on Tuesdays, when orders begin to be received. Orders closed Thursdays at 3 p.m. By 8 a.m. Friday morning, the students are working on orders, delivering coffee and hot cocoa, tea, and energy drinks to staff members. For staff who purchased in advance, drinks are served in mugs or tumblers featuring the school mascot, Pete the Panther. By 9 a.m., students were filling carts with itemized orders, with each cart heading to a designated wing of the building. Tiffany Dolk, the head of Life Skills courses, was helping provide direction to her students on one of those busy Friday mornings. While Dolk is the teacher, she said it was really the students who took the initiative. Not only did they help create the website and branding, but they also take pride in naming and creating seasonal drinks. Life Skills students participate in the digital economy, converting the work at Pete's and More and other activities into digital cash. But the money can't be spent only on fun activities like movie day and snacks. Students also have to pay bills and other emergencies. Dolk said this is to help teach students workplace and post-school skills, including improved communication. Before the coffee delivery service, students were reluctant to speak and quite shy, but since running that business, the staff can't stop them. They all love to talk, Dolk said. Students greet the teachers when handing them their drinks and solve problems on the fly if an order is wrong in any way. The communication is huge. It's one of the biggest things we do as an adult, Dolk said. We all struggle with it, and you have to make that phone call, and you're like, oh, what am I going to say? We want them to be comfortable with who they are, how they speak, and how they communicate. Some are verbal, some are nonverbal. So thumbs up, thumbs down, point, whatever we need. So that's important for them. Let them know how they can do more than they think. But most of all, Dolk wanted her students to be happy in themselves. I want them all to see themselves as I see them, she said. They need to know how much they can do, and it's fun to watch them grow. Some of them stay with me until they're 22. Some leave when they are done with their senior year. But really, I just want them to see themselves as I see them. I think I have more faith in them than they do in themselves sometimes. A rather large event this week for Iowans was being able to observe a debate between U.S. Senate candidates. Haley Peck from the Quad City Times reported,
U.S. Senate candidates Ashley Hinson and Josh Turek met for their first debate at the Iowa PBS station in Johnston. The candidates sat around a table with moderators to discuss hot topics across Iowa. The pair is competing to fill the seat left by Republican Joni Ernst. Hinson is running on the Republican ticket while Turek is running on the Democratic side. According to the Cook Political Report, a nonpartisan political analysis organization, the race has been rated as a toss-up at this point. The debate started with questions regarding gas prices, the war in Iran, and tariffs. While both candidates began answering cordially, it wasn't long before some accusations began flying from both sides. Candidates were asked about a recent executive order temporarily suspending federal taxes on dyed diesel for on-road use. They were asked to discuss what more Congress needs to do to help address rising diesel prices. Hinson and Turek agreed that the agricultural community needed relief. Both touched on items like addressing input costs for farmers, fertilizer prices, and diesel, and showed support for the temporary tax relief. It's about their bottom line, doing whatever we can to reduce energy costs, input costs across the board, Hinson said. The conversation quickly shifted to the war in Iran, with Turek quick to chime in that he believes the war needs to end, and he urged diplomacy. I am an example of the generational consequences of these forever wars we find ourselves in, Turek said. I think we need to end this war in Iran, and let's get back into diplomacy. Hinson also said she would like to see an immediate and successful end to the war. Hinson had previously voted against a resolution calling for an end to the war, and when asked about it, she said she did so because she did not believe another resolution was needed. Hinson stressed the importance of protecting our allies in the Middle East while safeguarding American interests. We do need to bring it to an immediate and successful end, and to me that means not allowing them to have nuclear weapons and making sure that we are working with and protecting our allies in the region, Hinson said. Every dollar spent abroad needs to advance American interests. Candidates briefly discussed tariffs, while with Turek saying the tariffs are hurting Iowans and calling them chaotic. We certainly need strategic tariffs and tariffs to protect American jobs and to protect American manufacturers, but not off the backs of the agricultural industry, Turek said. Hinson took a different approach to the tariffs, noting that while she agrees there need to be more markets and opportunities, tariffs cannot come with an uneven playing field. We need more markets and we need more opportunities. What we don't need is an unlevel playing field, Hinson said. I think what's important about the work we're doing is we are actually holding bad trading partners accountable when they are breaking the rules and not playing fairly. On the subject of Social Security, candidates were asked how they would ensure the solvency of Social Security if elected. Turek kicked off the question by saying he believes Social Security is one of the most successful social safety nets in the country. This is an earned benefit, and the very best way to keep Social Security solvent is by taking off the cap, Turek said. Hinson took a slightly different approach to the topic, saying that she does not support cuts to Social Security, despite Turek's claims that she did. Hinson said that raising the cap would not solve the problem and instead advocates for a bipartisan approach to determine what needs to be done to keep Social Security solvent. Hinson said another aspect to address is making sure younger generations save. We need to be having conversations simultaneously to all solutions on the table to make sure that it can stay solvent, while we're also talking about how we can get more young people to save, Hinson said. On the subject of immigration, candidates were asked to address their views and customs enforcement and immigration.
Turek spoke first, noting that he strays slightly from his party on immigration issues. He said that he agrees with those who would have entered the country illegally and committed violent crimes should not be allowed to stay. I think that we can have a couple of things be true at the same time. First, we need to have safe and secure borders, Turek said. But at the same time, I think we can recognize that we need to have a pathway to earn citizenship for those who come in legally. Both candidates were supportive of legislation to reform requirements for ICE agents, including the use of body cameras. ICE does need to focus on the worst of the worst, and that's exactly why I supported funding to make sure they do have body cameras and that we are holding those agents accountable as they do their jobs, Hinson said. Health care and farm bills also came up. Candidates were given a variety of questions which were briefly touched on throughout the debate. Turek and Hinson discussed the One Big Beautiful Bill and its impacts. Turek criticized the bill for cutting Medicaid, in turn impacting rural health care, while Hinson pointed to the Rural Health Transformation Program as a benefit. The pair seemed to agree that access to health care is important. However, they differed on what that should look like. They agreed that insurance companies needed guardrails. Similarly, the candidates were later asked about artificial technology, to which both believed guardrails were needed surrounding the topic as well. The candidates also touched on their thoughts on a farm bill. Both agreed that a farm bill was necessary for Iowans and would support the passage of the bill currently in Congress. The debate closed out with each candidate pointing out their perceived flaws in their opponent. The pair will meet again on Tuesday, October 13th in Des Moines for their second debate. And now on to some local news. This by Thomas Geyer. Rock Island Alderman Randall, known as Randy Hurt of the 2nd Ward, has been charged with driving under the influence. According to Rock Island County Circuit Court records, Hurt was arrested Friday, September 25th, by Rock Island Police. In Illinois, the legal limit of alcohol is 0.08. He is also charged with failure to reduce speed. Rock Island Communications Manager Sarah Hayden said Hurt was not on city business and was not operating a city vehicle at the time of his arrest. Hayden said the incident does not affect Hurt's ability to do his job as an alderman. She also said the city does not comment on personal legal matters involving staff or elected officials. The city is not involved in prosecuting the case. Illinois Municipal Code states that this does not affect Hurt's status as an elected official, she said. Hurt declined to comment on the matter on the advice of his attorney. He has been a Rock Island alderman since May 13, 2019, according to the Rock Island City website. His current term runs through May of 2027. Driving under the influence is a Class A misdemeanor under Illinois law that carries a fine of up to $2,500, a possible jail sentence of up to 364 days, a possible term of probation, conditional discharge, or court supervision, and possible community service. And this from Davenport's City Council by Sarah Watson. Davenport's 2nd Ward residents have a new alderman. The Davenport City Council on Wednesday voted 7-2 to appoint Bob Ingram to represent Northwest Davenport's 2nd Ward. He was one of 6 candidates to apply for the position, which opened after Tim Dunn abruptly resigned in September. Ingram has served 32 years on the city's Planning and Zoning Commission, and several more council members cited that experience in supporting his appointment. Ingram, who's 68 years old, works in construction and is a lifelong Davenport resident. He said he will miss his role on the Planning and Zoning Commission, which he's held for decades, but he's eager for a new challenge. I look forward to it, Ingram said. I've got only a year to prove myself before the next election, but with being on Planning and Zoning for 32 years,
that should show my commitment to the city. My attendance was probably 98.8%. I never missed a meeting. I just look forward to continuing my commitment. Third Ward Alderman Paul Vasquez and Fifth Ward Alderman John Blanc voted against Ingram's appointment. Vasquez said he was leaning towards a different applicant, Jeff Good, because of his wide range of experience. Blanc said he also would have preferred a different applicant, but declined to say who he would have supported. Other applicants included Lori Hutchison, Alexis Lellig, and Mike Tipsworn. Council members and the mayor thanked all six applicants for submitting their names to serve on the City Council, and they said they were impressed with the quality and quantity of applicants. First Ward Alderman Rick Dunn said he sat with the applicants' resumes and other paperwork for a couple of days, and there were three or four that he could support. "I wish I could pick all four, to be honest with you," Dunn said. Next, some news from the Eastern Iowa Community College, reported by Cesar Toscano. Eastern Iowa Community College has contributed more than $700 million to regional economies, the college's chancellor, Brian Renfro, said. And it's not only about fiscal impact, it's about providing for society.

was. We were wanting to see where we were, and at the end, and at the in the impact, measuring that economic impact on the Quad Cities and surrounding regions that EICC represents. And we wanted to start a baseline so that we could look at it and see how it changes over time, Renfro said. The study conducted by Lightcast, a data company, collected data for the fiscal year 2024-25 on college operations, student spending, alumni working in various industries. Lightcast was chosen because of the work it had already done with the college, Renfro said. The college had used data Lightcast gathered for their CTE program and for analysis of local and national labor markets. Lightcast found that the college had put $709.7 million back into its six-county service area, equivalent to 3.3% of the total gross regional product generated in the local economies. The impacted counties include Clinton, Cedar, Jackson, Louisa, Muscatine, and Scott. Of the $709.7 million total, EICC students and alumni contributed $651.6 million. The economic activity of the colleges, students, and alumni also supported the equivalent of 9,036 jobs, according to the release. When you think about all of our graduates in the area, the figure of $651.6 million added income to the region really speaks to the type of work that's taking place. And we can get lost in the money, but it's really about how we're improving people's lives and how that money is then impacting the overall region, Renfro said. Renfro also pointed to a statistic showing that an associate's degree leads to an average annual boost of $11,330 in income compared to someone with only a high school diploma. The study also found EICC students would earn a present value of over $307.5 million over their working years. Students often come to EICC looking for a better way of life, whether advancing their careers or starting fresh into education, Renfro said. When you have a college-educated workforce and more people in your community attending college, then you typically are going to have more active social engagement, Renfro said. So folks are more likely to be actively involved in the community, in boards, and aware of their impact on the community as a whole. And now some recent news from around the Quad Cities. A man was injured after driving a vehicle into a Bettendorf hospital late Wednesday night. Shortly after 11:30 p.m., Bettendorf Fire responded to Unity Point Health, Trinity Bettendorf, at 4500 Utica Ridge Road to a report of a vehicle striking the building, according to a city news release. Crews found that the vehicle had hit a window near the emergency room entrance. Hospital staff had already begun treating the driver of the vehicle, a 26-year-old man. Firefighters helped him out of the vehicle and took him inside the hospital for further evaluation. No other injuries were reported. Officials said the building was evaluated for structural damage and hazards. The vehicle was removed by a local towing service, and the window opening was shored with struts to ensure its structural stability. A Unity Point Health Trinity spokesperson said in an email that the incident damaged the hospital's security office but did not impact patient care operations. Bettendorf Police and Medical EMS of Scott County assisted in the aid response. Bettendorf Police are investigating the incident, and no further information was available. And this about Davenport Fire Department activities. The Davenport Fire Marshal is investigating a fire at an unoccupied residence in the 1000 block of Scott Street that occurred on Wednesday night. Chef Fire Chief Jeff Vanderweer said firefighters were dispatched to the scene at 9:20 p.m. A caller had reported a fire in the residence, and it was not known at the time

of if the house was occupied. The first unit arrived on the scene at 9:22 p.m. and found fire showing at a second floor window of the single-family home. Crews determined that no occupants were within the structure. The fire was brought under control in 20 minutes. Assisting at the scene were the Medic Ambulance of Scott County, Mid-American Energy, and Iowa American Water. No injuries were reported. Anyone with information about the fire is asked to call the Davenport Fire Marshal's office at 563-326-7906. And then a story about further discussions on dealing with homelessness in the Quad Cities. This reported by Sarah Watson. The Davenport City Council is considering committing up to $1 million in funding towards efforts to reduce homelessness in the Quad Cities. The funding would come from proceeds the city had set aside from the 2021 sale of the formerly city-owned low-income apartment building called The Heritage. Davenport will vote next week on a resolution that would commit up to $1 million toward regional efforts to reduce homelessness that came out of a summit of Quad Cities leaders in April. City staff said individual contracts to distribute the funds would still require council approval before any money could be released. Leaders said they hope Davenport's commitment will leverage more funding from others in the public and private sectors. I think what we'd like to see here is a proactive investment of city resources that leads to a higher and good result, not just chronic reaction to problems, Mayor Jason Gordon said, emphasizing that he wasn't criticizing any of the frontline service providers. This has been a kind of piecemeal and reactive effort, and I think we have an opportunity to politically bring a lot of things together and make this a much more proactive process. Several council members expressed support for the goal to reduce homelessness, but emphasized the Heritage Fund is limited and the money should be used effectively to reduce homelessness in the long term. For lack of a better term, it is seed money, but it's a lot of seed money, 8th Ward Alderman Matt Leenan said. So I want to make sure we can quantify success and have a plan. At large, Alderman Jasmine Newton said the city should ensure that the money goes to Davenport residents. We should do something. Homelessness is an issue in Davenport, but also in keeping in line with being a steward of taxpayer dollars, and specifically those of Davenport residents, I want to ensure that their money is going to Davenport, and that we are doing our part, but not above and beyond, because this is a regional problem, not just a Davenport problem. And with that, I will take a short break and come back with some features, including Shane Brown's weekly viewpoint column and news from the sports department.

0: Hello again, and I'm back with Shane Brown's Viewpoint column, as promised. The headline is, perhaps one we can all understand, according to political ads, everyone is extreme. Election day is approaching. I know this because my television keeps reminding me every time I encounter an ad break. I've become an extremely informed voter. Unfortunately, I'm mostly informed about Iowa. I live in Illinois. This has not stopped my television from urgently warning me about an ever-growing collective of dangerous Iowa politicians that need to be stopped before they destroy America. I'd be happy to help, but I don't think Iowa lets Rock Island residents vote there just because we get their TV stations. I have political opinions, of course, but absolutely no qualifications that suggest you should care what they are. However, if Congress were to ever take up legislation establishing mandatory BPM limits for nightclub DJs, or making it a federal crime to play pitbull after midnight, clear my schedule. I am prepared to testify. Until then, I do my best to keep my yap shut, at least in general newspaper circulation circles. But I've been watching the commercials and have learned something important. Everyone running for office is a terrible person. All of them. Republicans, Democrats, incumbents, challengers. Every election apparently offers voters a choice between two dangerous extremists, either of whom will destroy America if elected. Often, I've been learning this within the same ad break. One commercial claims that candidate A is a dangerous, reckless, and an untrustworthy person. 30 seconds later, candidate A informs me that, in fact, candidate B is dangerous, reckless, and untrustworthy. Well, that's unfortunate. Apparently, Iowa's hosed either way. On the left, there are apparently no regular liberals anymore. Every Democrat is an extreme liberal. Nobody says so-and-so is a liberal. It's extreme liberal so-and-so, delivered in gravelly-voiced narrator who makes it sound less like a political philosophy and more like something a candidate is wanted for in three states. The candidate also has a, capital letters, radical agenda. I'm not sure what's on it. Maybe universal health care? Maybe replacing the national anthem with Pink Pony Club? That commercial never gets very far. We just know it's radical. Republicans don't fare much better. They're never simply conservatives. They're far-right extremists who want to drag us backward, usually accompanied by ominous footage suggesting they spend their weekends lining their pockets with public school funds while personally releasing pollutants into neighborhood swimming pools. Details are scarce. The important thing is that everyone is extreme and no one can be trusted. And we know this because political ads have photographic evidence. They like to freeze frame opponents at their most unflattering moments while ominous music plays and we gasp at the horror. Look at her wearing a doctor's coat. Look at him eating a pizza. Look at this grainy photograph of him talking to someone. We simply can't afford to elect people who wear clothes, eat food, and associate with others. Eventually, I decided the safest thing to do was to shut off the TV. Unfortunately, politics also has my phone number. Seldom does a day go by that I don't get a text message saying, "Hi, it's Rob. Bad news." And daily, for approximately 3 seconds, my entire central nervous system shuts down. Despite living in Illinois, I have no quarrel with the fact that I somehow landed on Iowa gubernatorial candidate Rob Sands' text message list. Well, maybe one quarrel. My boss is also named Rob, and traditionally he's the only Rob I'm on a first-name basis with. So when Rob has bad news, I assume that bad news involves me. Did I screw something up? Am I getting fired? Nope. Iowa politics. But Rob isn't the only important person who texts me. I've also gotten texts from my old pals Chuck Schumer, Martin Sheen, and Robert De Niro. Good for them to reach out. Sadly, they never text to hang out. Martin Sheen has never once written, "Hi Shane, it's Marty. I'm going to be in the Quad Cities on Thursday. Want to grab some tacos?" It's always because democracy is on the line and he needs $10 before midnight. Which admittedly seems like a surprisingly affordable price to pay for continuing democracy. There's really only one candidate I'm 100% committed to this election season, and that's because he's one of my very best friends from college. Unfortunately, he's running for New York State Assembly out in Brooklyn, so I have no voting privileges there either. This does allow me the rare luxury of occasionally seeing his campaign ads online and texting the candidate directly to make fun of them. I cannot adequately describe how satisfying this is. For years, political ads have yelled at me with no opportunity for rebuttal. Now, I can yell back and know the guy in the commercial actually hears me. But he'd make a fine assembly person, whatever it is assembly people do beyond presumably assembling. So if you're one of the many zero readers of this column currently residing somewhere between Bay Ridge and Coney Island with no idea of whom you'd like to assemble on your behalf, reach out and I will tell you who to vote for. I can't attest as to whether he's an extreme liberal or a threat to our democracy. I can, however, safely confirm that he has exceptional taste in music, makes a solid road trip companion, and is the best parallel parker I've ever known. Frankly, that's more useful information about a candidate than I've gotten from any political ad I've seen all year. And that's Shane Brown for this week. And next, an article about language. And perhaps we can all learn some terms that are mysteries to us. Gen Alpha's slang can feel like an entirely different variant of the English language, shaped by TikTok, memes, and Twitch streamers. Here are some of the slang terms you're likely to hear from members of Gen Alpha. That would be folks born between 2010 and 2024. And here's what they actually mean. First of all, fares plus okay hand signal. Fares is a short way of saying fair enough. What originated as a piece of British slang spread on TikTok as a way to acknowledge something as being a valid answer or an understandable result of a situation. I remember one time, like, I told a girl I liked her, and she said, "Ew," and I was like, "Fares." TikToker at the Kids Am jokingly explained in a June video. Kids may use the saying in conjunction with an okay hand symbol made with the thumb and index finger in reference to the emoji. Online, the phrase is sometimes accompanied by AI-generated photos of Wallace from Wallace and Gromit using the symbol. Second is LARPing. That's L-A-R-P. LARPing, or live-action role-playing, might conjure up visions of Dungeons & Dragons costumes and Renaissance fairs, but young people are repurposing the word LARPing to call out someone they think is inauthentic. Going to a fitness class just for the photos is LARPing beyond a Pilates girl. A summer internship is LARPing a corporation 9-to-5. Coming into Manhattan from Long Island for the day is LARPing New York City. The word is another way to say you're a poser or a tryhard or a fraud. It's someone who is performative in the way they're dressing or acting or doing something, and it's not actually authentic to who they are. Morgan Herlock of Philadelphia says, "It's almost like you're calling someone out." Third is the huzz, H-U-Z-Z. Despite how the word sounds, it's not short for husband. The term refers to a crush or romantic partner. It originally was a derogatory way to refer to a group of women, as a distorted spelling of the word hose, but the word has taken on a more general use. "The type of stuff that only happens to me in school in front of the huzz," one TikToker joked over a compilation of embarrassing moments. The term was popularized by streamer Kai Sinat around February 2023, according to Merriam-Webster Dictionary. And then there's Link, I'm sorry, Unc, U-N-C. If you haven't recognized any of the words on this list yet, you might be Unc. The word, shorthand for uncle, is a term for someone perceived as out of touch or old, not unlike boomer. The word originated within African-American vernacular English and grew more popular through its use in rap and hip-hop music, according to Merriam-Webster. Unc can be a term of endearment for an older person, but if you don't have to be anywhere near your 50s to start facing the unc allegations, as the cutoff seems to be getting younger by the day. Five is fries. You might be familiar with "just put the fries in the bag" meme, an online insult that insinuates that the person should stop talking and get back to their fast food job. But kids have shortened the phrase to simply saying fries as a quick way to tell someone to wrap it up or get to the point. The slang originated in a 2022 Facebook post from user Andre Jamar Milburn saying, "I ain't seen you since high school," with his response, "just put the ketchup in my bag, bro," according to knowyourmeme.com, and eventually went into incorporate fries instead of ketchup. Online, the shorthand may be accompanied by a picture of fries and the peace sign emoji. Words like unk and fries might sound like nonsense, but this slang category reveals the way young people are constantly trying to determine what's cringe, what's authentic, and what's trying too hard. Social slang has existed in every generation, but the vitality and speed of the internet accelerates the way Gen Z and Gen Alpha's slang spreads and evolves. Much of the young people's slang today revolves around social judgment, whether it's LARPing, calling out posers for being performative, or unk, to indicate someone is old and out of touch. And then, given that it's going to be a lovely weekend in our area, and if you're looking for an outing, here are two suggestions. You can't tell the history of the United States without Illinois, and the land of Lincoln offers an abundance of tourist attractions. For those who would like a nearby slice of history, here are two places in Illinois worth visiting. One is the Lincoln Home National Historic Site. Abraham Lincoln tourism always means big business in Illinois, but especially in Springfield, the site of the Lincoln Home National Historic Site and the only home he ever owned. The homestead was purchased in 1844, and he lived there until moving to the White House in 1861. The Lincoln Home site provides another dimension to the study of the man often cited as the nation's greatest president. Part of the National Park Service, the home's visitor center also houses a bookstore with new and hard-to-find Lincoln titles, videos, and related memorabilia. And also in Illinois is the Mother Road, Route 66. It stretches almost 2,500 miles and spans 8 states total, beginning in Chicago and ending in Santa Monica, California. Established in 1926 as a way to connect isolated rural communities, Route 66 captures a nostalgic era of Americana, one filled with neon signs, diners, and classic cars. The iconic highway marked its centennial this year. Road trippers can make pit stops at historic sites, quirky landmarks like the 66-foot-tall soda bottle at Pop's 66 Soda Ranch in Oklahoma. Route 66 is one of the most iconic roads and ways to experience America. Its small towns, local businesses, classic diners, and historic landmarks, said Steve Paganelli, Vice President of Global Media and Partnerships at TripAdvisor. And the photograph shows an old-fashioned diner called the Cozy Drive-In, which is on Route 66. It is home to the original hot dog on a stick, dipped in batter, and deep fried. And then we'll move on to sports news. First of all, a bit of high school sports news about women's tennis. This by Tom Johnston. Three representatives from the Mississippi Athletic Conference schools were still alive in the winner's bracket playing, heading into day two of the Illinois Girls High School Athletic Union individual state tennis tournaments. North Scott senior Madeline Jepson was a semifinalist in the Class 2A state singles bracket, while Pleasant Valley duo of Grace Hall and Kai Kabongo reached doubles semifinals in action at the Burns Park Tennis Center in Waterloo, Iowa. Across the state at Waukee Northwest High School, the Davenport Assumption doubles team of Charlie DiIulio and Lee Patrick also reached the semifinal round in hopes of playing for a state title on Thursday. No results of Thursday's matches were available before this went to press. Jepson played her way into the singles semifinals with two 2-0 victories on Wednesday. She was scheduled to face top-seeded Addison Latta of Waukee Northwest in Thursday morning's semifinals. In Class 2A doubles competition, Hall and Kabongo survived a tough opening match with a 6-4, 7-5 victory before riding a 6-2, 6-3 victory into Thursday's semifinal match against the Iowa City West duo of Elsie Gross and Grace Wang. Assumption's DiIulio Patrick reached the semifinals with 2-0 and 2-1 victories. They were scheduled to play the Pella duo of Reagan DeJong and Addison Naminga in the bottom of bracket semifinal on Thursday morning in open play. While those three entrants still had state title hopes, there were a number of locals still alive in the consolation bracket heading into Thursday's action. Two other MAC representatives were scheduled to square off in a 2A singles losers bracket semifinal Thursday morning. They were Pleasant Valley freshman Chahana Catretti and Clinton sophomore Tenley Crew. Both won their opening matches 2-0 on Wednesday and then fell in straight sets to the winners bracket second round that dumped them into the consolation bracket. In the 1A doubles play, the Central DeWitt tandem of Greenlee Grell and Claire McGarry was still alive in the losers bracket as they worked their way toward a potential fifth place match. Grell and McGarry won Wednesday's opening match 2-0, but they suffered a 2-0 defeat that sent them across the bracket, where they responded with another 2-0 victory to move into day two. North Scott freshman Claire Jepson and Clinton senior Elizabeth Grinnell both lost their opening 2A singles matches on Wednesday. Jepson won one consolation match before being eliminated. In 1A singles, Central DeWitt junior Kaylin Denhey lost twice on Wednesday and had her state run cut short. And then notice about college football this evening, so don't forget to tune in to the Hawkeyes if you're interested. Both teams, the Hawkeyes and Washington, enter Friday night looking for a bouncing back performance. Washington is reeling after dropping back-to-back games to open their Big Ten play. The Huskies fell to Minnesota at home 2 weeks ago and USC on the road last week. Iowa suffered its first loss of the season last week, dropping a 31-14 decision at home to Ohio State. Though both call the Big Ten home now, the Hawkeyes share little history with Washington. The two programs have met only four times in regular season contests, going back to 1937, 1963 and 64, and 2024. Iowa holds a 4-3 edge in the matchup. They won most recently 40-16 at Kinnick Stadium in 2024. The Huskies beat the Hawkeyes last in the 1991 Rose Bowl 46-34. Friday's forecast in Seattle calls for temperatures in the mid to low 50s around kickoff, with an 80% chance of rain earlier in the day. Quarterback Desmond Williams of Washington is a do-it-all signal caller. Williams has thrown for 1,327 yards and 8 touchdowns and rushed for 191 yards and 2 more scores. He's a really dynamic player, head coach Kirk Ferentz said. He's a good thrower. He can run. They can design runs with him. He can just pull it down and go. He's one of those catalyst-type players. You can tell everybody responds to him. Another Husky to watch is linebacker Jacob Manu. Washington's biggest threat in the pass rush, Manu has recorded 2.5 sacks this season, in addition to 30 total tackles, 20 of them solos. Pro Football Focus rates him as the Huskies' most dangerous pass rusher with a 90.7 pass rush grade, more than 8 points higher than the rest of his teammates. Only Oregon's Nasir Wyatt and Wisconsin's Sebastian Cheeks rate higher among Big Ten defenders. And finally, Washington safety Alex McLaughlin, filtering Washington's defensive statistics to find the leader in any defensive stat category, will return McLaughlin's name. He's been everywhere for the Huskies' defense with 36 total tackles, 28 solos, among them 2.5 sacks, 2 passes defended, 2 interceptions, and 1 forced fumble. PFF rates McLaughlin as Washington's best defender with an 86.0 overall grade. And another quick article about Iowa football. It's a short week since they played Saturday, and now they're playing tonight again. The clock barely hit zero before Iowa started turning its attention from the 31-14 loss to Ohio State toward Friday's matchup game with Washington. They're a good group of guys, quarterback Jeremy Heklinski said post-game, but we've got a good group of guys, too. They caught us on a day that we weren't 100% ready to play them. We're going to bounce back. This isn't the end of our season. We're focused on Washington for Friday. Shifting its focus to the next game, regardless of the outcome, has long been a staple of the Hawkeyes under head coach Kirk Ferentz. It's referred to as the 24-hour rule. With a shortened week due to the matchup with the Huskies on Friday, the 24-hour rule became more of a 16- or 12-hour rule for Iowa. There's times we stretched 24 to let them have all day to enjoy it, Ferentz said. When we're finished up here Sunday afternoon, we made a point of telling them it's over, we're moving on. You don't have time to look back. We'll let other people do that. The condensed schedule this week means the Hawkeyes miss their scheduled off day. Typically, Iowa takes Thursday off ahead of a Saturday contest. This week, Saturday, the day after the game, will be the off day. The time that players have had to regroup a little bit and just recalibrate, they don't have that this week, Ferentz said. They have to be smart about what they're doing, be cognizant of what the schedule looks like, and make sure that we have encouraged them to understand what a routine looks like and that it should be, knowing it's different for every player. Now they've got to try to squeeze all of that into a 6-day window instead of a 7-day window. Iowa's players did not need much convincing to flush Saturday's loss and turn their attention toward the Huskies. You've got to learn from the film and then just move on, tight end Addison Ostrenga said. We've got to get on to the next opponent's film as soon as possible, recover the bodies as soon as possible, and then from there it's a normal routine like the usual and trying to execute in practice every day. Ostrenga was already studying the next opponent on Sunday, watching Washington's loss to USC. So, the Hawkeyes have high hopes for this evening in Seattle. I encourage you to stay tuned for news of neighbors, obituaries, and selections from the Chicago Tribune, coming up in just a couple minutes. Thanks for listening.
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0: next hour with you. But let's take a peek at the weather. It's kind of different out there. Showers and thunderstorms likely mainly before 11 a.m. today. Cloudy through mid-morning, and then gradual clearing with a high of near 78. We're going to have east winds 5 to 10 mile per hour coming south in the morning, and a chance of precipitation is at 70%. Tonight, it's going to be clear with a low around 62 and a southeast wind 5 to 10 mile per hour. Looking at Saturday, increasing clouds with a high near 81 and south wind around 10 mile per hour. Saturday night, mostly cloudy, then gradually becoming mostly clear with a low around 57 and winds out of the southeast 5 to 10 mile per hour. Looking at Sunday, high near 78, and then Sunday night is going to be partly cloudy with a low around 62. And Monday, of course, is a holiday, Columbus Day, mostly sunny with a high near 83. Monday night, mostly clear with a low around 63. And Tuesday, mostly sunny with a high near 75. And looking ahead at Tuesday, 30% chance of showers after 1 a.m., partly cloudy with a low around 56. Looking ahead to Wednesday, 50% chance of showers, partly sunny with a high near 71. Wednesday night, showers likely, mostly cloudy with a low around 57. Chance of precip, 70%. And finally, looking ahead to Thursday, a 50% chance of showers, partly sunny with a high near 72. And here's Nadine.
1: 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If you or someone you know would be interested in fulfilling this role, please reach out to Pete Peterson, Director of APRIS, by calling 309-794-7560 or by emailing apris@wvik.org. Thank you.
0: And now we'd like to share the obituaries with you. Howard L. Stewart, 79, of Kelowna, passed away Tuesday, October 6, at his home. A memorial visitation will be held from 4 to 6 p.m. on Tuesday at Schroeder Mortuary in Silvis. Memorials may be made to the family. Howard was born April 21, 1947, in Hanover, Arkansas, the son of Walter and Mary Halpin Stewart. He married Connie Rogers on August 9, 1969, in Moline. Howard served in the Army during the Vietnam era. He retired from AT&T as an installer and a repairman. He enjoyed hunting and fishing, watching baseball, and working crosswords. He also enjoyed gardening and sharing his homegrown tomatoes and homemade deer jerky. Survivors include his wife, Connie, children Lori Phillips of East Moline, and Stephen Terry Stewart of Kelowna. Grandchildren Sabina Williams, Hannah Adam Baker, Maydeen Morales, Elsie Stewart, Peyton Stewart, great-grandchildren Aiden Watkins, Jory Watkins, and Anna Alyssa Baker, and a brother Jimmy Lavetta Stewart of Coal Valley. Howard was preceded in death by his parents, an infant daughter Cheryl, 7 sisters, and 4 brothers. Online condolences may be sent to the family at www.schroedermortuary.com.
1: Elizabeth Betsy Smith, 68, of Indianola, passed away peacefully on Monday, October 5, at Mercy One Medical Center in Des Moines, Iowa. Betsy was born and raised in Davenport and graduated from Davenport West High School in 1975. Betsy was an entrepreneur and educator who owned and operated Sylvan Learning Centers in Des Moines, Iowa City, and Omaha. She took great pride in the work she did and in the many students and families she was able to serve throughout her career. An active and adventurous woman, Betsy loved being outdoors and had a particular passion for fox hunting. She was an avid member of the Mongoina fox hunt and treasured the friendships and experiences that came with it. She was also a longtime participant in the Bix in Davenport, taking part of the race for many years. Family was at the heart of Betsy's life. She was married to Ron Smith from December 12, 1981, until their divorce in 2001. She was a devoted mother and a dedicated dance mom for many years, enthusiastically supporting her family and all of their activities. Betsy will be lovingly remembered by her daughters, Mariah and spouse Paul Rieger, and Maggie and spouse Josh Mantronach and her grandchildren, her stepchildren Aaron and spouse Chris Smith and Christy McCall, and her brother William Bill and spouse Mary Schlapkel Waltz. She was preceded in death by her parents, Paul and Rita Waltz. A celebration of life gathering will be held from 5 to 7 p.m. on Friday, October 7, at Overton Funeral Home in Indianola. In lieu of flowers, memorial gifts may be directed to the Animal Rescue League of Iowa. To sign an online condolence, please visit www.overtonfunerals.com.
0: Southern States Brace for Hurricane. From Baton Rouge, Alabama, Hurricane Isis surged toward the Gulf Coast on Thursday at the first hurricane of the Atlantic season, prompting mandatory evacuations, school closures, and local government shutdowns in parts of Florida. Isis was forecast to intensify rapidly and bring strong winds and life-threatening storm surge to the Florida Panhandle, Alabama, and Mississippi when it makes landfall along the northern Gulf Coast late Friday or early Saturday. Heavy rain and flooding were possible into the weekend as far as inland as Tennessee Valley. We're expecting Isis to be dangerous hurricane when it makes landfall, said Michael Benneman, director of National Hurricane Center in Miami. He added today is a day to prepare and get ready and be in a safe place by tomorrow as conditions will rapidly deteriorate along the northern Gulf Coast as Isis approaches. The hurricane had maximum sustained wind of about 85 miles per hour and was moving east-northeast at 10 miles per hour Thursday afternoon, the Hurricane Center said. Coastal communities moved quickly to prepare as officials in Alabama, cities of Gulf Shores, and Orange Beach urged tourists to evacuate immediately, warning that bridges could be closed by midday Friday. At least four Florida school districts canceled late-week classes, while several counties announced mandatory evacuations for some coastal areas. The governors of Florida and Alabama declared states of emergency for dozens of counties ahead of the hurricane arrival. Dolphin Island, a 15-mile-long barrier island off the Alabama coast, encouraged some people to voluntarily evacuate. The area is traditionally very vulnerable to a storm surge, saltwater flooding, and that is also where most of the visitors are, Mayor Jeff Collier said Thursday, of the western part of the island. He said he didn't anticipate substantial damage, but at the same time, these things are very fickle, and a long jog or some last-minute increase in strength, we have just got to be prepared for the worst. Water from storm surge and high tide could reach heights of 5 to 7 feet in parts of Alabama and Mississippi. The Hurricane Center said it also could dump up to 15 inches of rain along the parts of the Gulf Coast and spawn tornadoes overnight Friday and Saturday from Alabama to the Florida Panhandle and southwestern Georgia. The hurricane is expected to quickly weaken after making landfall.
1: The U.S. Army found systemic safety breakdowns behind last year's mid-air collision between an American Airlines jet and a Black Hawk helicopter near Washington, D.C., and recommended changes to prevent future tragedies. The Army report, completed in May and released publicly Thursday after months of pressure from the victims' families, identified failures involving air traffic control, helicopter routes, training, and safety practices. The Associated Press obtained a copy of the report hours before it was released. The deadliest plane crash in the U.S. in over two decades happened when the helicopter collided with a descending airliner as it approached the runway, sending both plummeting into the icy Potomac River and killing 67 people. The Army report highlighted how the air traffic controller at Reagan could have prevented the crash, but it also acknowledged the military's own failings and other contributing factors. Tim Lilly, a former Army Black Hawk pilot whose son Sam Lilly was the airliner's first officer, said the report leaves important questions unanswered. Parts were redacted, and responsibility for the Army's failures was assigned broadly rather than to individuals. The Army owes the families and the American public a full accounting of how these risks were allowed to persist, who was responsible for the decisions that allowed them to persist, and what will be done to make sure this never happens again, said Lilly, now a commercial jet captain. The Army acknowledged that in a statement Thursday. We recognize the family's need for answers and remain committed to transparency regarding the Army's review, it said. While the report largely reinforces the National Transportation Safety Board's conclusions, the civilian investigation was broader and emphasized years of missed warnings by the Federal Aviation Administration along the weak military safety culture. The Army faulted the air traffic controller for not giving the helicopter crew more precise information about approaching the jet and for not warning the jet's pilot about the helicopter. After the crash, the FAA prohibited controllers from relying on pilots to maintain visual separation in busy airspace. The report recommended looking beyond Washington to examine military helicopter operations in other major cities for similar risks. An Army official said the review of helicopter flights in other cities, including Los Angeles and the Seattle-Tacoma region, is ongoing. The official spoke on condition of anonymity because they were not authorized to discuss the situation publicly. The Lieutenant General who authored the report cited breakdowns across all layers of conflict management, but singled out two failed radio transmissions that contributed to the helicopter crew not identifying the jet. The military pilot's night vision goggles also restricted their view and made it hard to spot the plane amid the city lights. The poorly designed helicopter route allowed a scant 75 feet of vertical separation between a helicopter and a plane landing on the airport's secondary runway, assuming helicopters stayed near the riverbank, which the route didn't require. This did not allow enough separation to account for the accepted level of error in the Black Hawk's altimeter, and the NTSB found the helicopter was flying nearly 100 feet higher than its instruments read. The NTSB said in a letter to the Army last week that it was pleased with the Army's progress on 7 of its 8 safety recommendations. That contrasts with the FAA's failure to implement roughly a third of the recommendations aimed at the agency. The Army said it has strengthened helicopter crew training and has inspected and reconfigured 3,585 helicopters after discovering the crashed Black Hawk's ADS-B out system, which broadcast its location, hadn't been working for some time. The military is also improving its monitoring of safety risks and working with the FAA to share information about close calls.
0: President declares a pause on Iran strikes. Trump ties hiatus to election. USS Lincoln returns to San Diego. From Washington, President Donald Trump said Thursday that he will not order a resumption of military strikes on Iran before November 3rd midterm elections in the United States. Trump's announcement was made the same day the USS Abraham Lincoln arrived to its home port in San Diego after a record-long deployment in support of the Iran war. There have been reports of crew stress, poor mental health, as well as supply shortages, including food and hygiene products. Dozens of sailors stood atop the carrier as it glided past the cityscape of downtown San Diego and neared the dock, where cheering families waited, carrying flowers and balloons and ringing cowbells. Defense Secretary Pete Hegseth flew out to the carrier on Wednesday to give the crew the Presidential Unit Citation, the highest honor a unit can receive that is typically reserved for significant achievement in combat. Hegseth pushed back against what he said were efforts to turn the Lincoln into some sort of symbol, a symbol of dysfunction or symbol of low morale or symbol of failed mission. The Navy told lawmakers that 8 sailors attempted suicide during the record-setting deployment, though experts say the number is low in a strike group of 6,000 sailors over 10 months. Trump was stumping for Republicans this week, has hinted that he was confident that an end game to the war could come in the days before or after the election, while also hinting that he remained open to resuming full-scale military operations against Iran. For weeks, Trump has been threatening the post-midterm election escalation in the 7-month-old war remains a viable option, despite his initial promises of a military campaign that would last a matter of weeks. But Trump, in a social media post on Thursday, said the U.S. will not be attacking Iran any time prior to the midterm elections to be held in the United States on November 3rd. Trump added that his team has been having productive discussions with the Islamic Republic of Iran. The U.S. and Iran signed a short-lived interim agreement in June, intended to establish a 60-day ceasefire and a framework for the permanent peace deal. The deal signed by Trump and Iranian president collapsed within weeks amid renewed military actions and disputes over control of the Straits of Hormuz, the critical waterway which 1/5 world's oil flowed through before the war.
1: An attorney for 3 news organizations told a federal judge Thursday that the Trump administration must be prevented from barring their reporters from the White House, saying the ban is a classic example of viewpoint discrimination that is punishing people for what they say and violating the media outlets' First Right Amendments. The hearing was the latest development in the escalating drama between the Trump administration and the news media, which has raged in various arenas during his second term as president. At its core, though, are multiple free speech questions. The dispute has produced sanctions and restrictions on White House and Pentagon reporters and led to several lawsuits that are progressing through the federal court system. U.S. District Judge Timothy Kelly said he intended to rule by Tuesday, possibly sooner, on whether to extend his earlier order restoring White House access for journalists from MS Now, CNN, and Political. Granting the news outlet's request for a preliminary injunction would preserve the status quo access until the litigation is resolved. Kelly, nominated to the bench by Republican President Donald Trump, didn't say how he intends to rule, but described key government arguments as an uphill climb and a tough lift. The judge also challenged a government attorney to specify the national security concerns that the administration claims are at stake. Theodore Boutros, an attorney for the media plaintiffs, said the government was continuing to discriminate against viewpoints and reporting it doesn't like. He doesn't like scrutiny of his policies. He doesn't like the reporting. He wants more good news, Boutros said in court. That's a content-based restriction on speech and a clear violation of the First Amendment, he said. Velchek said some of the issues the White House has with the banned news organizations reporting included quotations that are not actually said, the use of anonymous sources, and splicing interviews to insert different questions than what the interviewee was asked. I do think that we've identified specific allegations for each individual outlet, he said. The hearing was made available to media and the public via a public access number, but the audio was often faint and unintelligible. The case has been going on since last month, shortly after Trump banned the outlets from the White House grounds, saying he objected to their reporting. The news organizations want longer-term relief until the entire case is resolved, and a temporary restraining order was due to expire Thursday. But the judge extended it until Tuesday and said he intends to rule by then on whether to issue the preliminary injunction. The hearing before Kelly came nearly 3 weeks after CNN, MS Now, and Politico were abruptly banished from the White House grounds, with the president decrying their, quote, fake news, unquote. A spokesperson for CNN said the network had been allowed to fulfill its pool duties Tuesday and is next scheduled for Sunday. Although the journalists were allowed back in by Kelly's order, the administration continued to selectively exclude CNN from its duties in the White House broadcast pool. Trump insists that he doesn't have to let news outlets whose reports he dislikes onto White House grounds.

0: FEMA rejects Illinois disaster aid request for August storms. Republican President Donald Trump's administration has denied Illinois' request for a major disaster declaration that would have unlocked federal aid for eight counties, including Cook and Will, hit by severe storms this August. The state's top Democrats accuse the president of politicizing disaster relief. In a letter Wednesday, Federal Emergency Management Agency Administrator Cameron Hamilton wrote that federal assistance was not warranted. Democratic Governor J.B. Pritzker's office, and in a statement released on Thursday, the Pritzker administration said it would appeal FEMA's decision. The denial comes in a record-breaking year for severe weather in Illinois, which leads the nation with about 212 tornadoes confirmed by the National Weather Service so far this year. According to Pritzker's office, it also comes as Trump's administration denied providing federal assistance to Illinois last year for storms, including when a deluge dumped 5 to 6 inches of rain in some areas in July of 2025, flooding basements and damaging thousands of homes. The state of Illinois put the average household damage at $16,784. The communities are still picking up the pieces of the destruction caused by the severe weather this summer. Donald Trump should never play politics with their homes, business, and infrastructure, Pritzker said in a news release. When a massive storm system crosses state lines, the resulting damage should be evaluated fairly, consistently, and based on the same objective standards and criteria, regardless of which state it impacts. FEMA made disaster assistance available to neighboring Indiana, a solidly Republican state that also coped with power outages that lasted up to 2 weeks, to help areas recover from many of the same severe storms, tornadoes, flooding, and strong winds in August. Much like a toddler throwing a tantrum, Donald Trump continues to punish Americans who live in states that did not support him in the last election. That behavior is beneath the dignity of the office he holds, U.S. Senator Dick Durbin, Illinois, senior senator and a Democrat, said in his statement.
1: Police investigating the former Prince Andrew's links to the late sex offender Jeffrey Epstein unlawfully searched his homes, a London judge said Thursday. Justice Nicholas Hilliard said significant errors were made by Thames Valley Police in applying for search warrants and by a judge in granting them in the investigation into the disgraced former prince, now known as Andrew Mountbatten Windsor. Mountbatten Windsor was not in court, but he was already aware of the partial legal victory because police had previously conceded in July that the warrants were improper. Police, however, had tried to keep the matter out of the public eye while the investigation continued, leading to a delay in its revelation. Mountbatten Windsor was arrested February 19 on suspicion of misconduct in public office, and police searched two of his homes. His lawyers had asked the High Court judge to invalidate the warrants that allowed those searches. Attorney Mark Stevens, who wasn't involved in the case, said the development opens the door to Andrew Mountbatten Windsor's lawyers to start to chisel away at some of the fruits of that unlawful warrant. The judge, however, said the fact that the search warrants were quashed does not bring an investigation to an end or mean that the whole of the investigation was unlawful. Hilliard said he still needs to rule on whether to return Mountbatten Windsor's property because there's a provision by which police can retain unlawfully seized property for evidence. Stevens said there will be further hearings to determine exactly what, if any, evidence would be thrown out. The judge will make that decision based on whether or not it's likely to be probative, Stevens said. But of course, it's very different in other countries. For example, in America, if you have the fruits of an unlawful warrant, then all that evidence is out.

0: But that's not the case in the UK, so we've got a few more rounds to go here. The judge says the warrants were unlawful because the judge who issued them had not considered whether items being seized were subject to legal privilege or another protection known as special procedural material. Thames Valley Police said in a statement that it accepted the warrants must be quashed, but that they said that the investigation was continuing. King Charles III stripped his younger brother of his princely title last year as he sought to shield the rest of the royal family from the continuing fallout from Mountbatten-Windsor's links to Epstein.
1: As President Donald Trump crisscrossed the country last week trying to help his party avoid a blowout in next month's midterm elections, two of his top political advisors were in the Balkans helping a pro-Russian government looking to tighten the grip on power. James Blair and Chris Levitta, who are leading big money midterm advertising campaign for Trump's political operation, spent some of the past few days in a small governing country, Bosnia and Herzegovina, before elections there last Sunday, according to four people familiar with their travels and requested anonymity. The engagement is the latest example of Trump's advisors profiting from far-right politicians abroad who have sought favor from the U.S. president while bucking the international community. Blair and Lascivia were paid hundreds of thousands of dollars each through a Washington-based law firm that was retained by Republika Srpska's government to provide counsel on voting issues, according to two people familiar with the engagement. Under the control of that party, Republika Srpska has aligned itself with Russian President Vladimir Putin while spending heavily to court Trump and his supporters. Trump allies have promoted the party's embrace of Christian conservatism and its resistance to join the European Union. In a run-up to last Sunday's election, the party had warned that its hold on power could have been threatened by the debut of voting machines like those that Trump and his allies continue to falsely blame for his loss in the 2020 presidential election. Some delays and technical issues were reported during the voting last Sunday, but the Nationalist Party won convincingly. In a victory speech late last Sunday, Milorad Dodik, the party's leader, until recently the autocratic president of Republika Srpska, thanked Putin for his support and credited Trump's 2024 victory with creating a favorable political environment, according to media reports. The Republika Srpska government did not respond to requests for comments about the work or payments for it.
0: President Donald Trump's administration suspended tech giant Microsoft from a program to apply for green cards for workers who come to the U.S. to live and work using H-1B visas, as it accused the company of fraud. Supporters of the president have long argued that various programs, like the one Vice President J.D. Vance accused Microsoft of abusing, essentially empower U.S. companies to recruit foreign workers for jobs that end up undercutting Americans. In a wide-ranging announcement Thursday, Vance and other top administration officials also called out universities over their use of J-1 visas for international students and information technology outsourcing firms. Vance said that the program from which Microsoft is being suspended requires companies to advertise jobs in America before applying to the Department of Labor to show they need to give a foreign worker a green card because of a lack of U.S. workers. Vance said Microsoft laid off 6,000 U.S. workers, but also obtained 6,300 H-1B visas and almost 3,000 green cards. Vance said H-1B workers are effectively foreign indentured servants because if they lose their job, they have to leave the country and they earn less than Americans in the same position. Microsoft, based in Redmond, Washington, near Seattle, did not immediately respond to a request for comment. The H-1B program has long been a target of Trump supporters who say the program undercuts U.S. workers and is rife with abuse. H-1B visas are meant for high-skilled jobs that are difficult to find U.S. workers to fill. Technology companies are the biggest users, with nearly three-quarters of approvals going to workers from India. The Vance announcement came a day after Trump's administration launched another broadside against international students and their ability to work in the U.S. The Department of Homeland Security on Wednesday proposed a $70,000 fee for international students seeking to work in the United States. The proposed rule would require schools to pay the fee for every student who participates in the optional practical training program known as OPT, which allows students to work in jobs related to their major during or after their time in school.
1: Catering to picky pet palates. Cats, dogs serve as a taste tester for companies chasing growing a sector of food for aging animals. From France, images of dozens of cats napping or milling around a space that looks a lot like a pet daycare center. Every day at 4 p.m., dinner is served. The cats step into cubby holes, each with two trays of kibble atop scales. The cats choose which food they like better, and the scales measure how much they consume. Nutritionists at Royal Canin Pet Center in southern France are watching. Which kibble do the animals prefer? How enthusiastically do they chow down? A term uses the data to adjust recipes and devise new ones. Pet food makers Royal Canin, owned by global consumer conglomerate Mars, are pouring money into research to understand the palates of cats and dogs and to cater to people who see their pets as family members, even as the war in Iran has spurred inflation and wage growth has not kept up with the pet food market has kept growing. As a pandemic pets adopted in droves in 2020 in her middle age, pet food makers are zeroing in on foods aimed at aching joints, strengthening tired muscles, and protecting cognitive function. Aging is one of the biggest opportunities, said Sal Kustin, president of Royal Canin. The company's senior cat food line includes extra soft Muse for cat ages 11 and older, and easy-to-eat kibble for cats 15 and older. Many companies sell supplements for cats with dementia and to support healthy brain aging. Inflation has driven up the prices of conventional kibble, and yet options in the dog and cat food aisles have become pricey and specialized, with brands selling fresh human-grade food. Studies have shown that people will cut back on spending for themselves before their pets. Purina last year debuted a Tender Cuts, an elegant jelly dish in the pyramid shape to encourage the cats to take wide bites. More than $17 billion was spent on cat food in the United States over the last year, up 14% from the same period 2 years ago, according to Nielsen IQ, a consumer research firm. Dog food sales were roughly even, in contrast with previous generations when parents took in pets as a request of their children. People today often have pets before they have children, if they have children, Kustin said. Companies are investing in premium pet food lines that cater to wealthier people as the K-shaped economy, shorthand for the widening gap between rich and poor.
0: Drivers on Detroit roads are about to become acquainted with a phenomenon that's become commonplace in other cities across the South and the West Coast: cars traveling without anyone behind the wheel. Waymo LLC's rideshare service began full autonomous testing in Detroit this week without a human specialist at the wheel as the rideshare company inches closer to public service. The Alphabet Inc.-owned company has been a fixture in Metro Detroit since last November, with its Chinese-made Zeekr Ojai vehicles plying the roads. Waymo also uses white Jaguar I-Pace models. Waymo product communications manager Chris Bonelli said there is still no timeline for the so-called Waymo driver service deployment in Detroit, but Waymo is testing in the downtown and surrounding neighborhoods, including Corktown, Midtown, Hamtramck, and Indian Village, which plans to expand. It will publish a map of its service area before it opens rides to the public via its phone app, similar to the Uber app. Waymo operates in cities from San Francisco to Atlanta. Detroit, along with Denver, Minneapolis, Chicago, and Montreal, is one of the first northern cities that Waymo is exploring as it seeks to expand its service to states with variable climates. Service in Denver opened this summer, and a telemetry analyst expects the Detroit service will be available on a limited basis by the end of the year, with the Waymo app opening to the public at large early in 2027. Waymo is the first to do autonomous rideshare in Michigan. The Zeekr Ojai is an upgrade over the Jaguar Waymo with the sixth-generation Waymo driver system that allows the vehicle to operate in wintry conditions. The sixth-generation Waymo driver system has their latest generation of radar and LiDAR and the cameras. It reduces the cost by about 50% compared to the fifth-generation system that was on the Jaguars. They've been testing it on some of the Hyundai Ioniq 5s that they will launch later in the year. Produced in China, the Ojai is significantly cheaper than the Jaguar, even after tariffs. After import, the electric van is outfitted with Waymo hardware and software in its Mesa, Arizona facility. Waymo doesn't divulge its vehicle manufacturing cost, but it's estimated the company pays about $60,000 to $70,000 for the Ojai and $140,000 to $150,000 for the Jaguar after both are fully built for a Waymo driver. Waymo is in the process of increasing capacity in Mesa to manufacture tens of thousands of units per year. The Ojai boasts a roomy cabin, Waymo calls it a living room on wheels, with features like Gemini AI for passengers, embedded braille and screen reader capability, and a seat-integrated handle for passenger accessibility. As in other cities before it, the progression from driver-monitored to fully autonomous rides is part of the normal Waymo test cycle. In the initial phase of testing, Waymo mapped the streets in the areas where the company planned to operate, then integrated the Waymo driver software with local lighting and traffic safety configurations. The new phase follows months spent with driver monitors on board, familiarizing the so-called Waymo driver with city streets, coordinating with local officials, and engaging the community members to understand Waymo's service and how the technology works. Rides will initially only be available to Waymo employees as we work to open our doors to public riders in the future, said Bonelli. We'll follow our safety framework and serve riders in Detroit when we've properly validated our technology in the city and our local operations are ready. Beyond vehicle testing, Waymo has been integrating into the community. Emphasizing safety and accessibility, it has partnered with the Epilepsy Foundation of Michigan, the Urban League of Detroit and Southeastern Michigan, and Mothers Against Drunk Driving Michigan. Waymo served as title sponsor of the League of Michigan Bicyclist Hub Fest, providing helmet checks and giveaways. With more than 270 million fully autonomous miles across its operating cities, Waymo claims 95% fewer crashes causing serious or fatal injury compared with human drivers.
1: Astronaut crews land off coast of California after 237 days in space. From Cape Canaveral, Florida, four people returned to Earth from the International Space Station on Thursday after hurrying there 8 months ago to replace an ailing colleague and his crew. SpaceX brought the U.S., French, and Russian flyers back with a splashdown in the Pacific off California. NASA Jessica Meyer and Jack Hathaway, Francis Sophie Adnott, and Russian Andrei Favio departed the orbiting lab Wednesday, eager to reunite with their families after a lengthy separation. Their replacements arrived 3 weeks late because of capsule repairs stalling the crew's homecoming. They couldn't wait to feel the breeze on their faces, hit the shower, and for Adara at least pluck back into water sports. Her 237 days in orbit set an endurance record for the European Space Agency. "We are so excited to be back on planet Earth after an incredible mission on the International Space Station," Meyer radioed moments after splashing down. While still in orbit, she said the crew had a lot of mixed, swirling emotions and would miss the extraordinary views of the home planet. All four were out of their capsule within an hour, waving and pumping their fists in the air aboard SpaceX recovery ship. After a helicopter ride to shore, they were going to head for Houston. Meyer and her crew left the planet in February to replace four station occupants who were sent home early after one of them, NASA's Mike Fickle, now retired, fell ill. It was NASA's first medical evacuation in 65 years of human spaceflight. The new foursome watched with pride 2 months later as the Artemis II astronauts flew around the moon. They also celebrated the United States' 250th birthday up there, with Meyer joining Boston Pops with her piccolo for the 4th of July concert. Meyer took part in four spacewalks, while Adnott ventured out three times for maintenance and upgrades to the 20-year age outpost. In the middle of all the work, astronauts found time for fun, throwing a dance party last month and holding regular cooking demonstrations complete with aprons and a chef's toque. Meyer presented how-to video for curly-haired spacewomen like herself, while Hathaway kept his bushy mustache, a space rarity, groomed to perfection. He grew the naval aviator-style mustache before rocketing into orbit as a way to honor his Navy ties and found it no harder to maintain its weightlessness on Earth. Some ground controllers grew mustaches in solidarity. Will his mustache disappear now his mission is over? "It's kind of a become a little bit of my brand up here," Hathaway said in August, "so I don't know if I'll go away right away or I end up keeping it for a while." Seven astronauts remain aboard the space station representing the United States, Russia, and Canada. The outpost has welcomed 298 visitors from 26 countries since the doors swung open in 2000 by NASA's count. SpaceX is now gearing up for a space station supply run next week. Elon Musk's company will launch more than 6,000 pounds of cargo, including the last of a series of solar panel additions, toilet pump, spacewalking suit, and fresh fruit and other goodies.
0: The World Trade Organization is sharply increasing its forecast for merchandise trade growth worldwide this year, more than doubling its earlier prediction to 3.9%, as booming AI infrastructure, or that's investments, offset a hit from the war in the Middle East. The Geneva-based trade body says global trade chugged along at a hearty pace as supply chains adapted and AI-related spending poured in to provide a powerful boost to goods trade. The revised forecast makes a big jump from an initial WTO forecast in this spring for 1.9% growth for the merchandise trade. The figure excludes services trade. The trade body forecasts growth next year of 4.1%, up from 2.9% predicted in March. The revision reflects evidence that global supply chains adapted to disruptions in energy and fertilizer markets, while strong investment in AI-related infrastructure boosted trade in AI-enabling goods, WTO said. Trade of oil and gas and fertilizer through the Persian Gulf was shaken after the U.S.-Israeli war against Iran began in February. WTO said merchandise trade grew 3.5% in the first half of the year, powered by the artificial intelligence market. Demand for AI-enabling goods, such as semiconductors and servers, accounted for 47% of global merchandise trade growth in the first half of 2026, and trade in these products rose by 67% year-on-year, accelerating from the already rapid expansion seen in 2024 and 2025, WTO said. The WTO said it expects global GDP to grow 2.6% this year and 2.9% next, even though it predicted that the Mideast conflict will continue to weigh on trade with higher energy prices and transport route disruptions.
1: Pepsi-Cola to raise prices on some items after a quarter three results. Pepsi-Cola plans to raise prices on some snacks and drinks and slash corporation costs after disappointing performance in North America during the third quarter. The price hikes, which will hit Doritos, Ruffles, Sun Chips, and some sodas, will be in the single-digit percentage range, and prices will still be lower than they were at the start of the year. Pepsi-Cola said Thursday that it must raise prices to recoup rising costs for fuel, aluminum, and agriculture commodities. It lowered its earnings expectations for the year, saying it now expects adjusted earnings per share to grow 2.5 to 3.5%. Net revenue rose 5.6% to $25.27 billion in July-September period. Wall Street had expected revenue of $24.95 billion. Net income rose 17% to $3.07 billion in the third quarter, according to Associated Press.
0: U.S. Secretary of State Marco Rubio on Thursday flatly refused to comment on a report alleging that Ambassador to Greece Kimberly Guilfoyle engaged in improper and possibly illegal conduct before taking up her post. Meanwhile, Vice President J.D. Vance said, "I don't love the idea of a U.S. official asking another person to pay off debts in exchange for access to other government officials, but declined to comment further until he knew all the details." During a trip to Greece, Rubio told reporters he would not discuss the allegations in a Wall Street Journal story that said Guilfoyle had asked a donor and supporter of President Donald Trump to pay a $100,000 credit card bill just before her confirmation hearing, promising him access to administration officials if he did. He spoke before leaving Greece, where he delivered a speech calling for European countries to return to what he described as their civilized roots. Rubio said he was aware of the Wall Street Journal's report from late Wednesday, but had no idea if it was true, and he would not address it. At a joint news conference with the Greek foreign minister Wednesday, Rubio said he would not address the allegations while visiting a foreign country, but added, "Suffice it to say, our embassy here is doing a great job. Our ambassador has been a strong ambassador here." The top two Democrats on the House Foreign Affairs and Senate Foreign Relations Committees have called for an investigation into Guilfoyle, but Rubio would not say if he was prepared to open one. Congressional Democrats already were looking into claims reported last month by the Journal that Guilfoyle acted improperly as the top U.S. envoy to Greece. The Journal reported that Guilfoyle told guests at a reception that the U.S. could undermine the Greek government if it chose to, promoting promoted the business interests of one particular Greek construction and energy company and allowed its lobbyists into private diplomatic meetings. Guilfoyle, a former Fox News Channel host and California prosecutor who was once engaged to Trump's son Donald Jr., has denied any wrongdoing, and Rubio has defended her before.
1: Japan's population, as Japan's population shrinks, city accused of padding census figures. In Japan, one of the world's most rapidly growing societies, officials often face pressure to stem the tide of demographic decline, which can bring budget cuts and public shame. Now, one city is being accused of inflating its numbers to avoid the appearance of a shrinking population. Regional police raided City Hall at Toyama in western Japan on Saturday after a central government ministry said it had found inconsistencies during a review of the census data. Japan's Ministry of Internal Affairs and Communication said last week that it filed a complaint against city officials involved with the census, accusing them of inflating population numbers by adding empty households to the survey. Experts say falsification claims reflect the extremes that some local governments will take to maintain at least the appearance of a stable population levels. Japan's population peaked at 128 million in 2008 and now stands at 123 million people, roughly the same size it was in 1989. Mayor Hiroshima Fujii apologized in a statement Saturday and said city officials would cooperate fully with the police investigation. Falsifying statistics can be punishable by fines or imprisonment up to 6 months under Japanese law. Kenny Atushi, an official at the Population Census Division of Ministry, said inconsistencies in the data were discovered during a final review stage of census data. There was discrepancy of nearly 3,000 people between a population estimate released in May and the final census report published last week. The largest city, Toyama, and also its capital, sits on the edge of the Japanese Alps, home to around 400,000 residents. It has been held up by World Bank as a global role model of a compact city that has limited urban sprawl and over-reliance on cars. Japan's national census is conducted every 5 years in May, when a separate population count showed that the city's population had dipped below 400,000, Fujii expressed concern.
0: A 22-year-old British man arrested on suspicion of plotting a terror attack following a security incident at a U.S.-run military air base in England has been released on bail, authorities said Thursday. The suspect, who was not named, is the seventh man bailed in the investigation of an apparent plot aimed at RAF Fairford Air Base, which has been used by American bombers to strike Iran. British authorities have linked Tehran to the incident that led to the U.S. to pull its bombers from RAF Fairford on Sunday. And that concludes our readings from the Chicago Tribune. However, there is another hour coming up. Stay tuned.
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0: Good morning. This is Bill and Connie. We're going to read from the Features and Entertainment section of the Chicago Tribune for the first half hour this morning, and the sports from the Chicago Tribune for the second half hour. APRIS and WVIK are currently seeking a regular APRIS listener to serve as a member of WVIK's Community Advisory Board. There are only 4 one-hour meetings held each year, and the meetings can be attended either in person or remotely, whichever is more convenient. If you or someone you know would be interested in fulfilling this role, please reach out to Pete Peterson, Director of APRIS, by calling 309-794-7560 or by emailing apris@wvik.org. Thank you. 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Let's take a look at the weather forecast. Today, showers and thunderstorms likely mainly before 11 a.m., cloudy through mid-morning, then gradual clearing with a high near 78. East wind 5 to 10 miles per hour, becoming south in the morning. Chance of precipitation is 70%. Tonight clear with a low around 62. Southeast wind 5 to 10 miles per hour. Saturday increasing clouds with a high near 81. South wind around 10 miles per hour. Saturday night mostly cloudy, then gradually becoming mostly clear with a low around 57. Southeast wind 5 to 10 miles per hour. Sunday sunny with a high near 78. Sunday night partly cloudy with a low around 62. Columbus Day mostly sunny with a high near 83. Tuesday mostly sunny with a high near 75. Tuesday night a 30% chance of showers after 1 a.m. partly cloudy with a low around 56. Wednesday a 50% chance of showers, partly sunny with a high near 71. Wednesday night, showers likely, mostly cloudy with a low around 57. Chance of precipitation is 70%. Thursday, a 50% chance of showers, partly sunny with a high near 72. Connie?
1: Staged in an American Legion post, a play that feels timely. I don't recall ever setting foot in an American Legion hall before attending Ways and Means Theater's site-specific production of Heidi Schreck's What the Constitution Means to Me. A Tony Award nominee and Pulitzer Prize finalist, the 2017 play draws on Schreck's adolescent experiences of touring the country to earn scholarship money as speech and debate contests sponsored by local chapters of the Veterans Support and Advocacy Organization. Ways and Means, a newly formed ensemble, goes the extra mile for authenticity by staging the show at American Legion Tatler Post 973 in the North Center neighborhood. In contrast to Broadway Playhouse's sleek interior and Timeline Theater's detailed dramaturgical exhibits, the play has previously appeared at both theaters. This venue evokes a deeply familiar, yet strangely distant slice of Americana. On opening night, the scent of popcorn wafted through the cozy bar area where a few early customers watched the kickoff of an NFL game. Military recruitment posters, photos of service members, and historic memorabilia adorn wood-paneled walls above which the four pillars of the American Legion are prominently painted: Veterans Affairs, National Security, Americanism, and Children and Youth. During and after the performance, I kept mulling over that third pillar, Americanism, a word that's been interpreted and co-opted in such desperate ways that it's hard to find any sense of shared meaning these days. In this way, it resembles the U.S. Constitution itself, which Schreck characterizes as a living document that has enabled revolutionary progress while also having unjust limitations baked in from its inception. With the rollback of long-held constitutional rights in recent years, while others seem increasingly tenuous. What does this 239-year-old document mean to each of us? If you've never had to ask yourself that question, lucky you. Shrek's first-person play, in which she originally starred as herself, never comes off as dry or esoteric, though its format is modeled after a parliamentary debate. Part raw memoir, part passionate polemic, the monologue-driven show delves into the playwright's personal and family stories, as well as U.S. history related to women's rights, to the ballot box, reproductive care, and protection from violence. Shrek introduces us to her great-great-grandmother, Teresa, who arrived in what's now Washington State as a mail-order bride and died of melancholia at age 36. We also meet her grandmother, Betty, who raised six children under the shadow of an abusive husband, and her mother and aunt, who testified against their stepfather in court as teenagers. Brave women, all. In Ways and Means production, directed by Kelly Mano, four women played the role of Heidi as different performances: Anne Trodden, Amanda Roeder, Samantha Garcia, and Salome Murgia. Founding artistic director Douglas Atkins explains in a program note that this casting approach aims to reflect Chicago's diversity and to highlight how Shrek's experiences, though autobiographical, transcend racial, economic, and systemic boundaries. You'll only see one version of Heidi unless you attend the show multiple times. On opening night, Trodden performed the role with warmth, humor, and apt notes of rage. While the character of Heidi has most of the dialogue, it's not a solo show. Michael Lominick appears in the dual roles of two real men from Shrek's life, a World War II veteran who accompanied her and her mom to many of the debates, and Shrek's actor friend who joined her in the original cast to play this elderly legionnaire. This laying of the character upon character feels a bit convoluted sometimes, but it's best just to roll with it. Maddie Rose Curtin completes the cast in the role of an 18-year-old student debater. In the final act, she and Heidi face off in a live debate, with audience participation encouraged, over the question of whether the existing U.S. Constitution should be abolished. The play's unconventional structure can be difficult to pull off smoothly, and Mino's cast experienced a few hiccups, natural the first outing in front of an audience, but this didn't detract from the show's overall message. What the Constitution means to me tends to land differently depending on current events, but the play likely will always have something to say about the state of our union. On this viewing, my first since Timeline's 2023 production, Heidi's discussion of birthright citizenship and due process, rights that are protected by the 14th Amendment, felt more fraught than before. Also, the ongoing outcry over Cornell University's handling of sexual assault allegations was front of mind during Heidi's recitation of sobering statistics about violence against women. If another theater company put on this show in 2029, I can't predict what the hot-button issues will be then, but I'm confident it'll be worth revisiting the questions at its heart. Bill?
0: Housing for the living among the dead is a growing commodity as inhabitable buildings within burial grounds are coming on the market. New residents report that the environs are surprisingly uplifting. Waking up to views of gravestone rows can be a reminder to live this day fully, said Leah Guadagnoli, a culinary artist, farmer, and florist in Hillsdale, New York. She and her fiancé, Tim Sengenberger, and a tabby cat named Senor Tuna share a gabled 19th century former church adjoining the final resting places of about 170 people. Guadagnoli has been told all the spirits here are peaceful. Lichens and mosses have sculpted the gray obelisks and slabs. The stones become a part of nature, Guadagnoli said. She has hosted banquets on the grounds, which are maintained by descendants of the deceased, and is planning the couple's wedding there. She has harvested local flora for her recipes, she explained. Who doesn't love a graveyard violet cocktail? Sarah Gundel, a psychologist in New York City, said she found a sense of calm and peacefulness at her former church in western New Jersey on an acre of burial grounds. The eroded headstones bear inscriptions as poignant as "Infant Son," as she wrote in an essay for Salon, living among gravesites can inspire compassion for all things broken, including oneself. Gundel said she hesitated to approach mourners on the property. Perhaps they prefer to grieve in silence, but she has found that mostly they want to chat. She and her family have added pine groves, flower beds, and handmade fairy cottages to the landscape. One visitor who has buried many relatives there dropped off a note thanking the new occupants for respectful and neat caretaking. When the property was for sale a few years ago, it made headlines as a house to die for with a heavenly makeover and some grave surprises. Such press and public attention, complete with puns, has become a trope for cemetery dwellers. We're in an actually famous house, said Kat Momenzeda, a high school teacher in Belafonte, Pennsylvania. In 2025, she and her husband, Ed Choma, bought a 19th century building trimmed in gingerbread and arched over a driveway that formerly served as a cemetery gatehouse. It is widely known, Momenzeda said, as the one with the hole in the middle. The building has also been used as a haunted house attraction with a similar guillotine in a bathroom. The interior had deteriorated to the point that Momenzeda said the stairs were a little like taking your life in your hands. HGTV ranked it as the scariest house in America and gave it a $150,000 makeover. When the couple and their two children explore the forested burial grounds, their usual routes pass a stone angel marking the grave of a newborn named Gladys Dietz. We always stop and say hi to Gladys, Momenzeda said. At night, scattered lights illuminate some headstones. It looks like stars, she said. Cemetery living has even begun sparking entrepreneurship. Tombstone Honey is a new small batch foodstuff harvested at Paddington Old Cemetery in London from a half dozen beehives tended by Nicholas Horowitz, a co-founder of Founders Makers, a brand building consultancy. He and his wife Sophia Tran Thompson, a journalist, and their son live at the cemetery's entryway in a Gothic former vicarage, renovated and expanded by the London architecture firm Studio Hallett Eich. In a neighborhood dense with row houses, the couple's home has a monastic-y style of calm, as if the city dropped away, Horowitz said. One past occupant was a rock band guitarist suited to a spot where Tran Thompson noted, "You don't have any neighbors to complain about the noise." Owls and foxes thrive among the graves for celebrities, including Michael Bond, the creator of Paddington Bear. Please look after this bear is the epitaph. The house has pointed arch windows, raw timber beams, and textured plaster walls. We like that imperfect wobbly feel, Tran Thompson said. The couple installed a bathroom mirror with a sinuously eroded edges that was found entombed in the yard. Establishing temporary quarters in the cemeteries has a long history, as Allison Meyer, a writer whose specialties include grave sites and burial rituals, pointed out. Gilded Age mausoleums were furnished with tables, chairs, rugs, and chandeliers. They were extensions of people's houses, Meyer said. In one extreme example from around 1900, a widower in the Brooklyn borough of New York City spent his days inside his wife's tomb, stocked with her favorite housewares down to the cutlery. The supply of graveside residences is increasing, not only because religious and secular entities are selling off cemetery facilities, but also because homeowners are rediscovering the venerable practice of buying loved ones on their own properties. Within a generation, those sites can be engulfed in weeds, and the tombstones may come as surprises to subsequent purchasers. History has shown us that these places just get lost, said Ryan Seideman, the executive director of the North American Death Care Regulators Association and the author of Cemetery Protections in Urban Environments. Marion Duckworth Smith, who since the 1980s has attended the Lent Riker Smith Homestead in the Queensborough borough of New York City, built in the 1650s, combats vines creeping up the backyard tombstones for early Dutch settlers. She has memorized the inscriptions along the lines of, "Weep not for me, my friends, all dear. I am not dead but sleeping here." Her own relatives sleep there under 21st century markers carved with bouquets. She first saw the property in 1979 when her future husband Michael Smith, who is now interred on site, asked her during a date, "How would you like to see my cemetery?" She immediately felt as if the site had been waiting for me, she said. Among her companions these days is a litter of kittens rescued from under a mourner's bench carved with angels. Her team of volunteer maintainers includes an undertaker. She has assured her that he would consider it an honor if he did my cremation, Duck Smith said. She added that she planned to safeguard the homestead posthumously from the position of a grave marked by a weeping angel. "I'm going to haunt anybody that comes along and undoes my good deeds." Connie?
1: Review. Verity cracks the code for adapting Colleen Hoover's novels. Did director Mike Showalter just nail the Colleen Hoover adaptation? The third major movie version of the blockbuster author's work hit the big screen with Verity, and things are starting to lock into place. Much darker and more twisty than the weepy trauma dumps It Ends With Us or Reminders of Him. Verity is high camp with a wink, a hair toss, and just enough bite to draw blood. The screenplay is adapted by Nick Antosca, known for his tawdry television melodramas like The Act and Cape Fear. His script is remarkably faithful to the book, just condensed for efficiency. It helps that Hoover's novel, with shades of Jane Eyre and Rebecca, is full of wild turns and insane details, and really only needs a movie star makeover to work as a film. A few nips, tucks, and a flashy exterior. Showalter and Antosca take the bones and juicy bits of Hoover's book and make it more elegant, refined, and contemporary, but keep all the craziness that viewers crave. The film opens with a graphic car accident that results in struggling writer Loan Ashley, Dakota Johnson, covered in gore. When a stranger comes to her aid, one man's death becomes another couple's portentous meet-cute as Loan encounters Jeremy Crawford, Josh Hartnett, for the first time. The pair are about to find themselves in a complex psychosexual throuple with Jeremy's wife, Verity Crawford, Anne Hathaway, a mega-successful novelist and genuine celebrity. Verity can't finish her book series for mysterious reasons, so Jeremy hires Loan to do so. When she arrives at their imposing Vermont mansion to go through Verity's notes, Loan discovers that Verity's a vegetable, completely physically and mentally indisposed after a car accident. Still, she looms large in Loan's imagination, especially when she finds a secret autobiography in which Verity reveals her darkest secrets. The Gillis Loan gobbles it up, spinning an elaborate fantasy about the woman Verity was before the accident. In Lowen's overactive imagination, Hathaway plays a Hitchcockian femme fatale always wearing her signature color, red. This juicy role as a female psychopath, bad mommy, sex kitten genius is almost too easy for the Oscar winner. Showalter and Antosca draw out the persona-esque qualities of the story as Lowen, while finding herself drawn to Jeremy, becomes absolutely obsessed with Verity, or the idea of her. Does she want to be Verity or sleep with her? She definitely wants to inhabit Verity's luxe life, moving into her office, wearing her clothes, mothering her son, seducing her husband. But there are also haunting clues that the catatonic wife down the hall isn't as helpless as she looks. Showalter has assembled the perfect trio of prestige actors for the material because all three have a knowingness about the way they play the duality of their characters. Hathaway is arch and expressive, doing subtle things with her eyes and voice that no one else can. Her more actressy qualities juxtapose Johnson's dry, sardonic demeanor, which she alternates with whispery seduction. Hartnett plays the hapless man well, but his naive exterior could be concealing something more sinister, as in the M. Night Shyamalan thriller, Trap. All three are able to pivot easily between likable and not, which is key for the shifting alliances in Verity. It's sumptuous to look at, from the movie star faces to the weird but fascinating interiors of the Vermont mansion, all wormwood and stone accents. The plot exists on twists, but if there's anything missing from Verity, it's the character backstory that might inform Verity's calculated machinations or Lowen's striving to fill her personal void. One wouldn't expect Showalter, who has roots in comedy as a founding member of the state, to be working in the realm of campy, Sirkian melodrama. But he's become a versatile director over the years, and no doubt his working relationship with Hathaway from the romance adaptation The Idea of You, 2024, helped. Comedy directors, see also Paul Feig, The Housemaid, tend to do well in this genre, because they can nail the target on the intentionally comedic bits. Everyone here is in on the joke, but Showalter could have pushed it even further. Still, of the Colleen Hoover adaptations so far, Verity is easily the best and most stylish of them all. It plays with more sophisticated themes of writing, truth and trust, the complicated nature of versions of ourselves we put on the page. The unmoored truth is never resolved here, leaving us with the lesson that the only thing certain is uncertainty, and the only person we can't trust is ourselves. Verity? Hardly. Bill?
0: Lawrence Gowan, the vastly talented vocalist keyboardist, comes across every bit as enthusiastic and energetic online as he does on the stage with Styx, the classic rock act. He's been helping lead ever since Dennis DeYoung was booted from the fold at the end of the 90s. Gowan, a classically trained pianist who also forged a successful solo musical career in Canada in the 80s and 90s, made his Styx recording debut with Cyclorama in 2003 and has been on all of the band's albums that have followed. Of course, these newer offerings don't get the attention bestowed on the multi-platinum selling classics like 1978's Pieces of Eight or 1981's Paradise Theater. Yet the Styx recordings featuring Gowan, including last year's Circling from Above, are all enjoyable and worth the attention of classic rock fans. Same can be said for the group's live show, which I can attest that the 2026 version of Styx, featuring Gowan, Todd Sukerman, James J.Y. Young, Tommy Shaw, Terry Gowan, Will Ivankovich, and in a reduced role, Chuck Bonasso, still rocks. This interview with Lawrence Gowan has been edited for clarity and length. Question: do you have a first memory of hearing Styx? Answer, there was a record store in Toronto called Sam the Record Man, and that was very much kind of a real listening post.

0: called disc jockey. He was the arbiter of taste, because whatever he's kind of already gleaned, having gone through a number of good records, probably during the day when the store is empty, just determine what's going to be played. I remember I'd heard Styx, Lorelei, and Crystal Ball on the radio in Toronto, and I really liked both these songs. I assumed that the band was from England because they had this kind of progressive rock sound, and I thought they were just singing with quasi-American accents. Question, because the band had so much success with power ballads and straight-ahead rockers, do you think people sometimes overlook or downplay Styx's prowess in the prog rock world? Answer, really good question. I think the heat of a hit single can categorize a band forever in the general public's mind. It's quite possible that there are people who know Owner of a Lonely Heart by Yes, which is progressive, but at the same time very much 80s and using Trevor Horn's production, and not know that the same band would do something like Tales from the Topographic Ocean or Close to the Edge, something that's a much kind of deeper dive, so to speak, into the progressive world. Question, for so many of your contemporaries, the words new material can be quite taboo, but Styx makes new material a priority, as if you're saying to listeners, we're not just a nostalgia act, and creating new songs is important to us. Answer, you couldn't have put that better, quite honestly. This is Styx's 54th year of existence now, and there's never going to be a Styx show where we're not going to play Come Sail Away, Fooling Yourself, Blue Collar Man, Grand Illusion, and then I could keep going. Those have to be in every show. That's what most people have bought tickets to hear. But as new musical ideas come into our heads, it keeps us engaged, and it's not about reaching the top of the charts that is driving it. It's more to do with keeping the audience out there fully engaged in the fact that, wow, they're still doing new things, they're finding new ways of extending what Styx can explore musically. Connie?
1: Directors urge viewers to keep quiet on documentary secrets. No longer a secret, you can see everything. Nathan Fielder and Lance Oppenheim's Elizabeth Holmes documentary premiered recently at the New York Film Festival. Since debuting in a surprise no-phone screening at the recent Telluride Film Festival, You Can See Everything immediately transformed into one of the year's most buzzed-about films. Shot secretly over 3 years, the nearly three-hour documentary captures Holmes, founder of the medical test company Theranos, in the 34 days before reporting to prison. But as fans of Fielder would expect, little in how You Can See Everything follows a conventional route. In New York, moviegoers lined up outside the Alice Tully Hall at Lincoln Center as early as 3 a.m. in hopes of attending a sold-out 8 p.m. screening. You Can See Everything, which will be released in theaters October 16th by A24, is a hard-to-believe coda to preposterous saga. Even Fielder isn't sure what to make of the show odyssey he and Oppenheim created. I'm still struggling to this day to understand what I went through, Fielder said in a session following the screening. After her conviction on 4 felony counts of fraud and conspiracy, Holmes entered a Texas prison in May 2023. In a headline-grabbing scandal that rocked Silicon Valley, one of the most surprising and surreal twists was revealed only recently. Holmes chose to let Fielder, the absurdist comedian of Nathan For You and The Rehearsal, and documentary filmmaker Oppenheim intimately film her life with her partner, California hotel heir Billy Evans, and their 2 children. At this dramatic moment in their lives, Fielder lived in a guest house at their Del Mar, California beachside home. The filmmakers shot from morning to night. Fielder interviews the couple while in bed or in the bathroom. I mean, I cannot tell you how weird it was that we were there, Fielder said. I wouldn't think I'd be like the person that you would want for your final 34 days of freedom. I'm not the most, comforting. The filmmakers happened to hear that Holmes and Evans had reached out to A24 about the prospect of making

a documentary. Fielder didn't initially think it would amount to a feature film, but he was curious just to meet Holmes. When I met her, I remember having this weird experience, Fielder explained. She seems so genuine at times, but then I'm like tracking my thoughts and being like, I know she's a liar. Every person who worked on this movie was going through a similar cognitive dissonance, said Alpine, who also directed the recently released film Primetime, starring Robert Pattinson as To Catch a Predator host Chris Hansen. We would unpack the day's events, and no one could agree on seemingly mundane moments that would transpire. In You Can See Everything, Fielder seeks not only to grasp what is true and not true about Holmes, but to grapple with deeper questions of identity, performance, fiction, and control. The filmmakers more than once asked the Alice Truly Hall crowd to preserve the surprise twists and turns the movie takes as it shifts. That includes dramatic recreations with the aid of an A-list star and other elaborations, all in an effort to get closer to the truth. But even as Fielder and Oppenheim pleaded for viewers not to discuss the film in too much detail, they were clearly eager to debate and try to make sense of You Can See Everything. As each scene that happens, it's happening, and we're documenting it. There's no plan of what's going to happen next at any point, Fielder said. This is a path that opened up to us, and we just followed it. That concludes the reading of Features in Man Entertainment. We'll be back shortly with sports.

0: This week's Big Ten football schedule features a couple of surprising unbeaten teams testing themselves against conference heavyweights. Game of the week, number 21 UCLA at number 13 Oregon, Saturday 2:30 p.m. CBS. This represents a rematch of sorts for UCLA coach Bob Chesney, who was at James Madison last year when his Dukes lost 51-34 to Oregon in the first round of the college football playoff. It should also give UCLA a true measure of how far it has come in Chesney's debut season. UCLA already has exceeded its win total from its 3-9 season last year, and the Bruins have beaten their first four opponents by an average of 26 points. But they haven't faced anyone nearly as good as Oregon, which enters this game as an 11.5-point favorite. The undercard number 20 Iowa at Washington, Friday 8 p.m. on Fox or FS1. Iowa attempts to bounce back from a 31-14 loss to Ohio State as it makes its first trip to Washington since 1963. Washington has lost its first two Big Ten contests by a combined 7 points. The Huskies are 10-1 in their last 11 non-Saturday home games, including 4 wins over ranked teams. Number 7, Indiana at Nebraska, Saturday 11 a.m. Fox. The defending national champion Hoosiers put their bowl subdivision leading 21-game winning streak on the line against the Cornhuskers, who have lost their last 30 matchups with AP Top 25 teams. Number 19, Southern California at Penn State, Saturday 7:30 p.m. NBC. USC makes its first trip to Penn State since 1994. Penn State is trying to snap a 2-game skid that dropped the Nittany Lions from the top 25. Impact players, Northwestern linebacker Brandon Bruce has recorded a tackle for a loss in 4 straight games in Northwestern's 34-13 win over Penn State. He became the first Big Ten player since 2020 to have at least 9 tackles, 1 interception, and a sack and a pass breakup in the same game. Wisconsin quarterback Colton Joseph is compiling 226.4 yards passing and 52.4 yards rushing per game. The last Big Ten quarterback to average at least 200 yards passing and 50 yards rushing over an entire season was Nebraska's Adrian Martinez in 2018. Ohio State quarterback Julian Sayin went 20 of 27 for 324 yards and 3 touchdowns and no interceptions against Iowa. Sayin has completed 75% of his career pass attempts, putting him on pace for an FBS record. Southern California defensive end Luke Waffle recorded 3 tackles, including his first career sack, as Washington was attempting a rally on its final possession of the Trojans' 25-21 triumph. Waffle, a freshman, has a team-high 4.5 sacks for a loss. Purdue's 24-17 victory at Illinois snapped the Boilermakers' 19-game Big Ten skid. Minnesota's Javon Tracy has 284 yards in punt returns, which exceeds the team's totals for every FBS team other than Virginia Tech. Ohio State's Jeremiah Smith has 15 career 100-yard receiving games to match Marvin Harrison Jr. for the Buckeyes' program record. UCLA has scored 50-plus points in consecutive games for the first time since 1993 and for the first time in back-to-back conference games since 1973. Indiana's 47-15 victory at Rutgers marked the first time since at least 1972 that the Hoosiers went an entire game without committing any turnovers or penalties. Nebraska is 2-0 in Big Ten play for the first time since 2017. Connie?
1: Hawks need to develop Korchinski on the ice. Kevin Korchinski is in a peculiar position to start the 2026-27 season. The Chicago Blackhawks defenseman was a restricted free agent for much of the offseason, as other RFAs such as Connor Bedard and Drew Commesso agreed to new contracts. Questions arose about whether Korchinski, 22, would remain in the Hawks system. The speculation ended when he signed a two-year, $202.65 million contract August 29th. He told reporters he wasn't too worried about getting a deal done. "It was out of my control, so I didn't really pay too much attention to it," Korchinski said September 18th. "You have friends and guys asking when you're going to sign, but I just approached the off-season as a chance to get better. Came here for a month and worked with a lot of different coaches and strength coaches, and I think it was beneficial. It was a good summer." General manager Kyle Davidson was laid back about the timing of contracts for Korchinski and fellow defensiveman Ethan Del Maestro, who signed a two-year, $1.9 million deal September 16th. "We had some other business to handle ahead of that, so I wouldn't necessarily read too much into timing-wise," Davidson said September 17th. "It's their job to continue to grow, continue to get experience, and push their way into playing time when it becomes available or when it's necessitated." Korchinski no longer is exempt from waivers, so the Hawks needed to keep him on the roster to avoid another team potentially claiming him, even with the off-season additions of defensive Bowen Byram and Ian Cole. The new contract seemed to show that the Hawks still had bigger plans for the number 7 pick in the 2022 draft. Or so we thought. Korchinski got some preseason time against the Minnesota Wild and St. Louis Blues, but that was with mostly AHL-heavy lineups. That's when we should have seen him gain reps, but that didn't happen in the shortened training camp. The Hawks finalized their opening roster September 26 with 13 forwards, 8 defensemen, and 2 goaltenders. 8 blue liners, including Korchinski and Del Maestro, made sense at first, as coach Jeff Blashill ran an 11 forward, 7 defensemen lineup a few times last season. But when asked September 28th, before the trip to Las Vegas for the seasoner opener, if he would use such lineups again or rotate defensemen, Blashill said, "I wouldn't say we'll work a rotation. We've got to find ways to get some wins here. If we think there's a clear delineation, we'll play those 6. We'll certainly try to get the other 2 in when we can, but it's not going to be a rotation." Korchinski and Del Maestro made their season debuts Saturday in Buffalo, but Byram was out for the birth of his twin daughters. The defensive pair finished with a -2 rating, and Korchinski's 11 minutes, 21 seconds of ice time was the lowest of the Hawks' defensive men. Blashill declined to comment on Korchinski's performance post-game, saying, "They're not the same. I thought Del Maestro had a good game, but that's all Korchinski has been able to show on the ice this season. There's no sign he'll be joining the lineup, barring an injury or off-ice predicament for the current top 6 defensemen." So what's the plan for Korchinski? It's obvious Blashill doesn't trust the young defenseman to join the top 6 yet. That was evident last season when Del Maestro was called from Rockford weeks before Korchinski in the wake of injuries to Artem Leshnov and Matt Grzelcyk. In the meantime, he's working toward earning that nod. That starts in practice, being attentive to all these drills and being good in the practice, Korchinski told the Tribune on Wednesday. "To build trust, you've got to earn it. It's not given, and it's on me to do." Korchinski struggled as a 19-year-old rookie in 2023-24, totaling 15 points, 5 goals with 10 assists, with a -39 rating in 76 games. He has played in only 30 NHL games since, while putting up 53 points, 5 goals and 48 assists, with a -38 rating in 109 games for the Ice Hogs the last 2 seasons. Both Blashill and Davidson have preached that the Hawks need to develop their young talent into NHL-ready players for the foreseeable future. But how can they do that if a young player doesn't see the ice? Mistakes will happen with the youngest team in the league. Blasso has noted this. Most recently on Wednesday, about 21-year-old Nick Lardis' slow start. The game is going to happen. Mistakes are going to happen. And I'm okay with that as long as Lardis keeps brushing it off and attacking the game. He's got to keep playing through it. And at some point, if you keep doing the right things, things will start to trend in your favor. Korchinski hasn't gotten that gracious nod, at least during Blossel's tenure. For now, he's a backup option that the Hawks don't want another team to have. For Korchinski's part, he's taking advantage of his current position the best way he can, learning from observing. Be a student in the game. Be attentive. Learn as much as you can, and be prepared when your name is called, he said. Byron, 25, and Cole, 37, are great figures to learn from. Their experiences, despite being in different points of their careers, can provide Korchinski with new ideas for his game. Just being a sponge off of them, stack some little things. Like what makes them successful, things are easy to implement, Korchinski said. Those are things that can go a long way, where you're not reinventing the wheel, but you can add a little thing. Cole is a one-year deal, so that could be a timeline as to when the Hawks expect Korchinski to be ready. If that's what it is, a full season of healthy scratches isn't going to do much for him. Regardless, Korchinski feels ready for whenever the bell rings. For me, it's making sure I'm ready whenever my name's called, he said. Being ready, working extra at practice, before practice, doing the little things, taking care of my body, and being ready to go. Bill?
0: To fix things on the football field, Oklahoma State looked south to Denton, Texas. By glancing in that direction, the Cowboys are once again heading north in the standings and rankings. Oklahoma State brought in head coach Eric Morris from North Texas in Denton, and he took with him a host of mean green talent, including a dark horse Heisman Trophy candidate in quarterback Drew Mestemaker. Morris and the North Texas transplants have helped restore the luster to a program that tumbled in recent seasons under longtime coach Mike Gundy. The Cowboys are 3-1 and ranked number 18 in the latest AP poll. They have a signature win on their resume over then number 6 Oregon, along with their first Big 12 victory beating West Virginia since November 25, 2023. The Cowboys are one of the surprises this season and are right there in the conference mix with number 8 BYU, number 11 Texas Tech, number 12 Utah, and number 22 Houston. Of those teams, the Cowboys only face Houston and the Red Raiders. The walk. Build it, Morris was told, and watch the growth. That was the message from former Oklahoma State standout Brandon Whedon. Told me, hey, coach, if you get this thing going, you'll be surprised. If you light under a match under this thing, it will catch fire and be incredible like you've never seen, explained Morris, whose team had last week off and plays UCF on Saturday. To see that and the people care about this program so much, this university so much, it's just rewarding to see their faces after a win and smiling. Morris inherited a Cowboys team that finished 1-11 a season ago. He overhauled the roster and brought in 91 newcomers, including 18 players who were with him on the 2025 Mean Green, which went 12-2. The Morris era got off to a rocky start as the Cowboys lost 24-10 at Tulsa. But they bounced back in a hurry by upsetting the Ducks 39-31 for the program's first win over a team in the AP Top 6 since knocking off number 5 Notre Dame on January 1, 2022. This is a well-funded program thanks to the contributions of the late T. Boone Pickens. It's a program rich on tradition, too, as Morris found out. He raved about the walk, a pregame football ritual where the team, coaches, marching band, and spirit squad make their way down Hester Street and into Boone Pickens Stadium. My favorite thing so far about being here, Morris said. The energy you feel in it has been incredible. This is a proud program that's featured standouts over the years, such as Barry Sanders, Thurman Thomas, Dez Bryant, Mason Rudolph, Chuba Hubbard, and Whedon, among others. Mestemaker is trying to add his name to the distinguished list. He wasn't among the early Heisman favorites, but he's now being mentioned. Morris gave Mestemaker a chance to walk on at North Texas, and he led the FBS in passing yards as a redshirt freshman last season. He's following in the footsteps of other QBs that Morris has either coached, developed, or recruited, a list that includes Patrick Mahomes, Baker Mayfield, and Cam Ward. Mestemaker is now showing off his arm on an even bigger stage after leading the FBS ranks with 4,379 yards passing for North Texas a year ago. There's all those talks about a college town and how much different football is in a college town, and Stillwater is probably the definition of that, said Mestemaker, who's thrown for at least 200 yards in 19 straight games. I learned that pretty quick on the first game against Oregon. It's been awesome to have the support of the fans. It just makes winning that much more fun. After this week, 11 of the 16 teams will have had their week off before playing half their games. Kansas, BYU, Arizona State start stretches of playing 9 straight weeks. For some teams, the off week couldn't come at a better time. Colorado has dropped 3 straight and needs the time to evaluate its quarterback dilemma. Isaac Wilson struggled last week with a 29-7 loss to Texas Tech after taking over for Julian Juju Lewis. Sooner or later, you've got to just want this more than you want what you got coming, said Coach Deion Sanders. You've got to want to win more than a check or fanfare or pandemonium, Connie.
1: Anxiety par for the course. Sox make long journey going from near an amenity to postseason spotlight. The narratives surrounding the Chicago White Sox are familiar to anyone who has paid any attention during the regular season. Resilient, grinders, collegiate atmosphere, Cinderella's with eye black, too young and dumb to know where they're not supposed to succeed. The team was blessed in absentia by Pope Leo XIV and routinely wanded by the wizard. They're playing with house money, so anything more than a postseason appearance is gravy. It's a delicious story of a team overcoming the odds, ignoring the experts, and sublimating their egos for the collective. The Sox's pitching plans are a daily mystery, and worries over Grant Taylor's right arm falling off have become nightly debates in Southside bars. Can the Pope really pull strings with the guy upstairs and get the White Sox to the World Series? Those narratives have led us to Game 4 of the American League Division Series on Thursday night, where the Sox could either clinch against the Cleveland Guardians and move on to St. Petersburg, Florida, to play the Tampa Bay Rays in the AL Championship Series, or send the series back to Cleveland for Game 5, putting their fans in widespread panic mode. It goes without saying that no one believed they'd be here, including Chairman Jerry Reinsdorf. The Sox were underdogs in spring training, and Reinsdorf admitted to Chicago Sports Network Brooke Fletcher on Wednesday that probably 75 wins was his guess, perhaps 500 if they were lucky. The Sox were overlooked by the national media during their second half residency in first place in the American League Central. Again at the start of their wild card series against the Houston Astros team, and then again at the start of the ALDS. Now they've been discovered by media members who ignored them all season, are proclaiming they're legit. The Athletic, which eliminated its Sox beat writer position a few years ago, had 3 reporters at Game 3. Only 2 local news stations, WGN Channel 9 and WLS Channel 7, sent reporters to Cleveland. And no local radio reporters were in Houston or Cleveland, but now everyone is on board, and the White Sox clubhouse is getting more and more crowded. Still, It's a soft and fuzzy story with a drizzle of nostalgia. The Sox even invoked images of Little League players enjoying some post-game ice cream with their buddies at the local Dairy Queen. "Ice cream cones are good luck," catcher Kyle Teal said after news broke that teammate Sam Antonacci told WGN he was eating ice cream during Minnetaka Meraki's moonshot home run in Game 1 of the ALDS. The headline on a recent MLB.com story read, "Magic ice cream? White Sox using sweet treats as latest good luck charm. Between the Pope, the Wizard, and magic ice cream, how could this team ever lose?" But then came the nightmare of Game 3, one of Sox's worst performances in weeks. The 9-3 loss to the Guardians included a postseason record 19 strikeouts by Sox hitters, 10 walks by a half dozen Sox pitchers, and 2 wasted automated ball strike system calls by Teal in the time it takes to Google, "Who is Belmont Carmelli?" It was reminiscent of Game 3 of the 1983 ALCS against the Baltimore Orioles at Old Kaminsky Park, when the Sox came home after splitting in Baltimore with expectations through the roof. A couple of fans carried a bedsheet banner around the park before the first postseason home game since the 1959 World Series with a simple message, "Don't blank up." The Sox lost in 4 games. After most of the sellout crowd filed out Wednesday, one solitary Sox fan stood at a seat under the press box, shouting obscenities about the Guardians and the city of Cleveland. It wasn't clear whom he thought would hear him, but it didn't seem to matter. Sometimes you just need to scream into the void. No one would have blinked if the Sox had lost in similar fashion in any season from 2023 to 25. That was their default mode. After watching the Sox win 4 straight games to start the postseason, hopes were higher than ever, and a poor performance led to some booing at the end of Game 3. The good news was that the Sox were still in the driver's seat, with another home game Thursday and a 2-1 lead in the best-of-5 series. Game 5 in Cleveland was a fallback plan in case disaster struck again. The hope was that the Sox bullpen, which basically everyone but Sean Burke, had enough bullets left for one more day. Well, metaphorically speaking, of course. Suffice it to say, the mystery bullets that landed in Wrights Field bleachers in 2023 and wounded 2 men definitely aren't relevant to this feel-good story, but are worth mentioning to remind us how much the Sox narrative has changed. Expectations have risen, but baseball is baseball, and nothing is out of the realm of possibility. It's a team sport, Antonacci told CHSN's Fletcher after the Sox won in late June after blowing a lead. If you're mad about giving up 2 runs in the ninth, take your ass to go play tennis or an individual sport. That was the quote of the season from the Sox and a great observation on the fickleness of sports fans in general. Anxiety is part of the package, so just deal with it. When I asked him about the quote in Cleveland recently, he said it was misconstrued by some fans, saying he was talking about a team sport is a different mentality. In tennis, all you have is yourself out there on the court. You don't have to worry about anyone messing it up for you. It's all your mistakes, all your errors, and your success is solely because of you. When you sign up for baseball, you've got to rely on so many other people. And so that's what the team aspect is about. Some people took it out of context. I was saying you've got to succeed and fail with your team. And if you don't like failing, you can't blame it on others when you're playing tennis. His profile has grown immensely since the postseason began, and he has become a symbol of White Sox's unexpected rise. Few fans knew who he was at a Sox Fest in January, but now he's the lineup's designator igniter and the human pinata who gets hit by pitches and slaps his helmet in triumph. Antonacci has been called a psycho by teammates who good-naturedly mocked him in the clubhouse after a bad route in left field led to running catch in Game 2. If you can't mock your friends, What are friends for? This White Sox story has been so fun to watch that it's going to be hard to top. Imagine how it must feel to be one of the players on this long, strange trip from near anonymity to the postseason spotlight. It kind of reaches a threshold because you work towards stuff your whole career, and after you get into this year, how can it get much better? It's going to be hard to conquer this year and the upcoming years, but you can only live in the present. I'm taking it all in, and it's everything I could ask for. It's hard to live in the present when you realize how far you've come to be here. But for the White Sox, to get where they want to be, the present is the only thing that really matters. Bill?
0: And that's going to conclude our readings for today from the Chicago Tribune. Please enjoy your weekend and come see us on Monday.
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3: Midterms Near, by Susanna George, Rachel Chasen, and Evan Halper. With less than a month to go until the U.S. midterm elections, Iran is escalating attacks in the Strait of Hormuz, dramatically reducing the amount of oil moving through. Following celebrations by the Trump administration that U.S. naval forces had allowed oil flows to reach nearly pre-war levels, Iran has hit at least 9 vessels in the strait last week, a level of violence not seen in months, according to data from the United Nations and maritime tracking firm KBLR. Amid the escalation, the amount of crude oil shipped through the strait has dropped steeply, according to KBLR. At the same time, the war between Iranian-backed Houthi militants in Yemen and Saudi-backed Yemeni forces is intensifying, with the Houthis targeting oil infrastructure in Saudi Arabia. Oil flows through the strait rebounded close to pre-war levels in late September and early October, with nearly 16 million barrels of crude moving through the waterway last Friday, but by Monday, the amounts had fallen to half that. No diesel, gasoline, or other finished fuels is known to have made it through the strait on Monday. Before the war, 3.6 million barrels of such products would flow through it on an average day. Amid the spike in attacks, the price of oil jumped Thursday by about 5%, with Brent crude, the global benchmark, hitting $105 a barrel. Trump said Thursday in a post on Truth Social the U.S. would not be attacking Iran at any time prior to the midterm elections, but that the U.S. blockade would remain in full force and effect. He also claimed that oil is flowing in record numbers of barrels through the Hormuz Strait. Iran and the United States have for months swung back and forth in terms of who is understood to have the upper hand, said Andrew Labor, a non-resident scholar at the Middle East program of the Carnegie Endowment for International Peace, a Washington think tank. This week, it's clear that Iran still does have some power in deciding how much oil gets out, Labor said. Eager to ease pressure on global energy markets, U.S. forces have expanded operations in the Strait of Hormuz in recent weeks to move tankers carrying oil through the waterway in defiance of Iran. Tehran had used attacks against tankers to dissuade vessels from making the trip. Under the expanded operations, U.S. warships and aircraft provide cover for vessels, but do not always succeed in intercepting all attacks. A separate attack on a vessel off the coast of Qatar, hundreds of miles from Hormuz, was reported on Wednesday by the U.K. Maritime Trade Operations Office. Details of the incident are still emerging. The U.N. data shows that 9 vessels were hit during the week ending Sunday. KBLR's data recorded 10 tankers struck inside the strait in the same time period. That is the most in any week this year against a previous weekly high of 6, the report said. Every attack reported since 28 September has hit a tanker. The most recent comparable spike in attacks in the United Nations data was in July, when the United States began encouraging ships to make the transit without permission from Tehran. Data sets of attacks in the Strait often don't match exactly, with the UN Shipping Agency, the International Maritime Organization, taking longer than other organizations to verify information. President Donald Trump has accused Iran of attacking shipping in an effort to influence the November 3 midterms, in which he and the Republican Party face pressure over high oil prices. On X on Tuesday, Mohammad Bagher Ghalibaf, the Speaker of Iran's parliament, posted a meme chart of diesel prices spiking as U.S. consumer confidence and housing affordability fall. Iranian officials say the U.S. political stakes are part of their calculations. Trump should know Iran is not waiting for the results of the U.S. Congress elections, said Ali Abdullahi, the chief of staff of Iran's armed forces, according to Iranian state-backed media. Should action be taken against Iran before or after the U.S. elections, we will respond with full force, he said. While Iran's chokehold over the choke point that is the Strait of Hormuz has undoubtedly lessened, according to Nason Rafati, a senior Iran analyst for the International Crisis Group, a Brussels-based think tank, the increased Iranian attacks are also intended to show that Tehran remains capable of retaliating. Iran is signaling that it will not go without a response and can still create market volatility, Rafati said. The chance of an escalatory spiral is very much still there, he said, noting that as Iran's economy continues to suffer, the entire system is under duress. The surge in Houthi attacks also has roiled global energy markets. Clashes between Houthi rebels, who have advanced along the Bab al-Mandab Strait, once a key alternative to the Strait of Hormuz, and Yemen's Saudi-backed government forces have continued to escalate in recent days. The Houthi militants, who have received training and support from Iran for years, this week fired missiles at Saudi airports and claimed attacks on oil infrastructure, including refineries, which Saudi Arabia's government has not confirmed. The Qatari, Emirati, and Saudi foreign ministries did not immediately respond to requests for comment on recent Iranian and Houthi attacks. Iran mostly did not go for energy infrastructure unless they were hit first, said Alex Vatanka, a senior fellow at the Middle East Institute in Washington. But there is a huge question mark about whether the Houthis have a reason to hold back. Iran has a lot to lose, but in the case of the Houthis, what is left to blow up? You have an adversary that is unrestrained. Labor said it's unclear how Saudi Arabia will respond to the most recent Houthi attacks. It could lead to great escalation or capitulation, he said, but what is clear is that the current strategy of managing the conflict has reached its course. Alaska found a way to elect more moderates. Now voters might end it. By Matthew Choi. Anchorage. Conventional wisdom in political campaigns has long been to target the partisan base in primaries and run more moderately in the general election. Could there be another way? For the past 4 years, Alaska has attempted an alternative. The state's unique open primary system allows the top four candidates from any party for both state and federal offices to advance to the general election. It's a system that its backers say helps moderate the general election ballot and protects lawmakers from having to make partisan-led decisions in their legislative work to appease the primary base. The primary system also has helped make Democrats competitive in a state that repeatedly votes for Republicans in presidential elections, possibly bolstering a Democratic candidate for governor this year. But the Alaska system could come to an end this year as voters decide on a ballot measure to go back to more traditional partisan primaries. Boosters of the repeal campaign say the open primary system is too chaotic, too confusing, and too prone to bad actors who run spoiler candidates. Those who want to keep Alaska's current system fear the state would descend into the hyper-partisanship that has gripped the rest of the country. Returning to a closed primary system would bring the legislature back to a place where it wasn't representative of the electorate in Alaska as a whole, said Bryce Edgman, Alaska's Democratic-turned-independent House Speaker, who has been a vocal supporter of the current system. More than 60% of Alaska voters are not affiliated with a party. Since 2022, Alaska has used the current system, in which candidates of all parties compete in a single primary, and the top four candidates advance to the general election. The November election is then decided by ranked choice voting. Under that practice, voters rank their preferences. If there is no majority winner after a first round of tabulation, lower choices factor in. Not having to worry about the threat of partisan primaries has allowed the state's robust political culture of bipartisanship to flourish, said Alaska's Senate President Gary Stevens, Republican. Alaska is governed by a bipartisan caucus of moderates in both the state House and the Senate. The caucus has been able to muscle through enough votes for legislation at odds with Governor Mike Dunleavy, Republican, including to increase funding for the state's troubled public schools. Everyone in my caucus knew that you couldn't do far-right crazy stuff. You couldn't do far-left crazy stuff. You had to be in the middle, Stevens said. That kind of comity is necessary in a state such as Alaska, where state resources are vital for isolated communities to survive harsh conditions, said Scott Kendall, an attorney who wrote the 2020 ballot measure creating the current primary system. More than 80% of the state's communities are not connected to the North American road network, and state funds subsidize transport, medicine, food, and shelter. There's not a Republican or Democratic way to plow the streets, Kendall said. Advocates of getting rid of the current primary system retort that the state still elected moderates when it had partisan primaries. In one of the most notable examples, Senator Lisa Murkowski, among the most moderate Republicans in Congress, won a 2010 campaign as a write-in candidate after losing the Republican primary that year to a Tea Party candidate. Independents still were able to make their voices heard in partisan primaries, said Greg Powers, a political consultant working to eliminate the current system. You'll get candidates that are very representative of the independent middle of Alaska coming out of the primaries, which has traditionally been the case, Powers said. You won't have the gamesmanship of the parties. State Representative Jonathan Kreis Tompkins, the Democratic candidate for governor this year, acknowledged the bipartisan coalition in the state legislature was still able to cobble together enough moderate members to win majorities in both chambers before partisan primaries. The bipartisan coalition first took power following the 2016 elections, 6 years before the current system took effect. Still, he said maintaining the coalition would be challenging in today's hyper-partisan environment if more traditional primaries return. It would be doable. It would be less ideal, for sure, Kreis Tompkins said. Kreis Tompkins could benefit from Alaska's unique system in his run for governor, despite the state not electing a Democratic governor since 1998. He is up against three Republican candidates, which could splinter the GOP vote. Though ranked choice voting is meant to prevent a triangular firing squad dividing the Republican vote, State Senator Forrest Dunbar, Democrat, said many Republican voters are still inclined to vote for only their preferred candidate and not rank anyone else. That could boost Kreis Tompkins. Kreis Tompkins secured the sole Democratic nomination after the other Democratic candidate who advanced out of the primary, former State Senator Tom Begich, dropped out of the running to consolidate the Democratic ticket. The move frustrated Republicans and opponents of Alaska's system, saying it was an example of Democrats gaming the system. Another example is the case of the two Dan Sullivans. Two Republican candidates with the same name will be on the ballot in November for the U.S. Senate. Incumbent Senator Dan S. Sullivan and former teacher Dan J. Sullivan, who Republicans claim is a spoiler candidate meant to divide the Republican vote. The non-incumbent Sullivan denies this. The two Sullivans are running against Democratic candidate Mary Peltola, whom Democrats are bullish about this year. Defenders of Alaska's current system retort that gamesmanship has existed long before open primaries. Jim Lotzfeldt, a political consultant who was working with Super PAC supporting Peltola, said he had the idea to run spoiler candidates with the same name against Sullivan during his 2014 race, years before Alaska adopted its current primary system. "I actually looked and saw there were like 14 Dan Sullivans, and I had the idea," Lotzfeldt said, though he denied recruiting any of them to actually run. Lotzfeldt said he was not involved in Dan J. Sullivan's candidacy this year. This year is the third time Alaskans will vote on its primary system since 2020. The effort to go back to partisan primaries is attracting heavy spending from outside of the state. Elon Musk and Jeff Yass, some of the most prolific Republican donors in the country, each have donated generously to Aurora Action Network, a Wisconsin-based PAC that is supporting the repeal campaign. Musk gave $1.5 million and Yass gave $675,000, according to Federal Election Commission filings. But Powers said the political momentum behind this year's effort could be the last shot the repeal crowd has for years to eliminate Alaska's system. "If it doesn't pass this time, you're probably stuck with it for another decade or something like that," Powers said. "But I do think eventually Alaskans will go back to one person, one vote at some point." Army report cites systemic flaws that led to fatal DCA mid-air collision. By Alex Horton, Tara Kopp, and Dan Lamoth. Multiple systemic failures within the Army converged last year when a Black Hawk helicopter collided with a civilian airliner in Washington, killing 67 people, according to the military's investigative findings provided to families affected by the disaster. The documents, reviewed by the Washington Post ahead of public dissemination, detail numerous shortfalls in Army procedures and policy that investigators said contributed to the tragedy. The report, however, does not describe any disciplinary action for leaders. The report cites the Army for not resolving flaws in instruments that were known to give inaccurate altitude readings on older Black Hawk models, including the helicopter involved in the collision, or ensuring that pilots were aware of the problem. It also said that leaders for years failed to collect data on near misses or train pilots of the unique dangers in the congested Washington airspace. On the routes involved in the collision, military helicopters and civilian airliners were separated by as little as 75 feet, the Army found, echoing findings from the National Transportation Safety Board released earlier this year. That investigation found the Federal Aviation Administration was primarily at fault for setting those routes so close together, among other issues that contributed to the accident on January 29, 2025. The Army conceded breakdowns in its risk mitigation and agreed with the NTSB that it must implement and continue to grow as a learning organization and strengthen its safety culture, according to the investigative summary. The federal response has frustrated loved ones of the passengers and crew members killed on American Airlines Flight 5342, who have said lawmakers, safety regulators, and the Army have not moved with enough urgency to make changes or discipline leaders who were responsible for the tragedy. The report and underlying documents provided to families include dozens of pages that are entirely redacted, including transcripts of interviews conducted by investigators, which frustrated surviving family members. "The Army owes the families and the American public a full accounting of how these risks were allowed to persist, who was responsible for the decisions that allowed them to persist, and what will be done to make sure this never happens again," said Tom Lilly, a former Black Hawk pilot and commercial airline captain, whose son, Sam Lilly, was the first officer aboard American Airlines 5342. "We again call for the Army Inspector General to perform the independent audit formally requested by 24 U.S. senators well over a year ago. It's time to do your job," said another group of family members of passengers killed on the regional jet. The Army released the report following publication of this article. The service said it has taken steps to improve since the incident, including an agreement to share data with the FAA to identify collision risks and enhance training for crews flying near Reagan National Airport. "We are fully committed to ensuring that no other family ever has to endure a tragedy like this," the Army said. Older Black Hawk helicopters had barometric altimeters that had known accuracy issues, and the instrument's readings could be off by as much as 140 feet, but still be within the Army's allowable limits for flight. If a Black Hawk is carrying extra fuel tanks, as the accident helicopter was on the night of the collision, it can also affect the readings, the Army found. It has subsequently put out a service-wide notice on the potential for error, but a larger update on the issue won't show up in operator manuals until 2027. On the night of the collision, the altimeter provided the Black Hawk crew an altitude reading of 200 feet, when the helicopter was actually flying at a height of 278 feet above the Potomac River. The Army has not completed a larger fleet-wide examination to get a clearer picture of what weather or flight changes can impact altimeter accuracy, investigators found. The Army's specific findings on the altimeter performance are redacted in the report, which one of the crash investigators who spoke to the Post said was concerning. "Air traffic controllers need to know that these crews may be seeing different variations than what they expect," said the investigator, who spoke on the condition of anonymity to discuss sensitive matters. Military and other U.S. government officials also missed opportunities to study the region's complex flying environment and mitigate the dangers, investigators acknowledged. A working group of different agencies that operate helicopters in the region have met to discuss issues like noise complaints and zone boundaries, but did not track airspace violations or near misses. Army investigators said the service lacks a formal near-miss definition and reporting system. The Army also provided a representative at the meetings who was not of the appropriate rank to affect change. The Army report acknowledged a confluence of other factors that caused the collision. The crew was likely using night vision goggles that were unable to discern the aircraft lighting of the jet from the urban lights in Maryland, which could have cloaked the approaching jet and delayed detection, investigators found. A Washington Post investigation last year found increased luminosity in the region could have been a contributing factor. The passenger jet and another aircraft miles away would have appeared close together under night vision, and it's likely the helicopter crew focused their attention on the wrong aircraft, investigators found. The Army also faulted the air traffic controller, saying the collision may have been prevented if the Black Hawk crew was provided a direction and distance of the incoming aircraft. Another issue that became a flashpoint in the crash investigation was the Army's lack of use of the Automatic Dependent Surveillance Broadcast, or ADS-B, which helps aircraft determine the precise location of other planes in the vicinity. Last fall, Congress included a provision to require all aircraft to use the systems in congested airspace. That bill, known as the Rotor Act, passed the Senate but failed in the House of Representatives last year. The bill sought to strip away many of the national security exceptions that allow the military to not broadcast their location during flights. "It's a simple concept anyone can understand. Aircraft should be able to see each other in the sky," families of American Airlines Flight 5342 said in the statement. "All that's required is the political will to do the right thing." The House passed a similar bill called the ALERT Act that addressed ADS-B and a broader set of aviation safety recommendations, and both chambers are now trying to reconcile the differences between the two pieces of legislation. The soldiers killed in the accident were Chief Warrant Officer 2 Andrew Eves, 39, a flight instructor, Captain Rebecca Lobach, 28, a pilot who was undergoing an evaluation, and Staff Sergeant Ryan O'Hara, a crew member. Eves's wife, Carrie, said in a message to the Post on Wednesday that she is satisfied with the Army's investigation and believes that military officials did due diligence and are actively making changes to improve safety. "I feel they truly want to do better on creating that culture of safety and are actively making changes in the right direction, she said. Fort Hood shooter's execution will be live-streamed, Defense Department says. By Amy B. Wang, Iofi Walsh, and Megan Vasquez. The Defense Department said in a statement Thursday that the firing squad execution of convicted Fort Hood shooter Nidal Malik Hassan will be live-streamed for the public to watch. Earlier Thursday, Defense Secretary Pete Hegseth said he wanted the execution to be public. "He's going to get a firing squad of soldiers, as it should be," Hegseth said in an interview with far-right political activist Jack Posobiec. "We'll make sure that people are able to watch it, that it's public, because people need to understand that there's serious consequences for these types of things." The execution is scheduled for December 3. While a few countries still conduct public executions, government-sanctioned executions in the United States have long been hidden from public view. Hassan's scheduled death by firing squad would be the first time in the would be the first time the U.S. military broadcast an execution live on the Internet. Earlier this week, President Donald Trump approved the firing squad execution of Hassan, a former U.S. Army psychiatrist who opened fire on dozens of people at the Soldier Readiness Processing Center in Fort Hood, Texas, in 2009. Hassan was left partially paralyzed after being shot by officers responding to the attack and uses a wheelchair. If Hassan's execution is carried out, it would mark the first U.S. military execution since April 13, 1961, when Army Private John A. Bennett was hanged after being convicted of rape and attempted murder, according to the nonprofit Death Penalty Information Center, which monitors capital punishment. The military's last known firing squad execution was carried out by musketry on November 9, 1945, according to the group. "It hadn't been since World War II since we've done that," Hegseth told Posobiec, describing how he thought it was a no-brainer

you stand your ground. Hassan, an American-born Muslim, killed 13 people and injured 32 others at the Central Texas Army post where troops were preparing to deploy to Afghanistan. He shouted Allahu Akbar, meaning God is great, before targeting soldiers with a handgun he had fitted with laser sights. Hassan, who acted as his own attorney, was convicted of premeditated murder and sentenced to death in 2013. During his court-martial, he admitted responsibility for the shooting, saying he had been on the wrong side of a war against Islam and had switched over. Hassan was scheduled to go to Afghanistan at the end of November 2009, but did not want to deploy, the court heard. Execution by firing squad is rare in the United States, permitted in a handful of states: Idaho, Oklahoma, Utah, South Carolina, and Mississippi. Three people in South Carolina were put to death using the method last year, Death Penalty Information Center data shows. Before then, only three people had been executed in this manner since 1977, all in Utah. Countries such as Iran and Afghanistan still carry out public executions, but the Death Penalty Information Center said there was no precedent for a state-sanctioned execution to be live-streamed. Secretary Hegseth's comments may be simply aspirational, the center said in a statement. There is currently no regulation or precedent for an execution to be live-streamed on the Internet or otherwise made widely available to the public. Polling on whether Americans support public executions is scant. One of the most recent polls is from April 2001, when the Pew Research Center asked if Oklahoma City bomber Timothy McVeigh's execution should be broadcast on television. 24% of respondents said yes, while 73% said no. As Trump was mulling another presidential run in 2023, a spokesperson denied a Rolling Stone report that he wanted to expand the use of the death penalty, televise executions, and expand the methods of execution to permit death by firing squad, hanging, and guillotine. Under Trump, the Department of Justice has expanded methods of execution to allow death by firing squad and readopted lethal injections. Since the federal death penalty was reinstated in 1988, 16 people have been executed. 13 of those individuals were executed during Trump's first term. Ex-Trump officials find new jobs in Venezuela's lucrative oil industry. By Samantha Schmidt, Anthony Fayola, and Karen DeYoung. 3 days after Michael Jensen left his job as the top Trump White House official for Latin American policy in late May, he boarded a private jet with an American crypto tycoon scouting oil deals in Venezuela, where a U.S. military raid last January had removed President Nicolas Maduro and installed a compliant government. It was June 1, Jensen's first day working as an operations executive at Primavera, a new energy company launched by Fred Ersam, the billionaire investor and co-founder of the cryptocurrency exchange Coinbase, a Primavera spokesman confirmed. As the long, moribund energy sector in Venezuela, now largely under U.S. control, prepares for a potential gold rush, experience in Washington has become a new currency for those seeking advantage, according to investors, former U.S. officials, and others in Venezuela's business community. Companies and investors are eager to hire those with recent access to the White House, knowledge of the administration's Venezuela policy, or contacts, these people say. And lobbyists, consultants, and former government officials from both major U.S. political parties are descending on Caracas on behalf of new clients or businesses. This report on former U.S. officials pursuing new private sector roles in Venezuela is based on interviews with more than a dozen people, including current and former U.S. officials, investors, and other members of Venezuela's business community. 8 of those people were familiar with Jensen's new role. Most spoke on the condition of anonymity to discuss sensitive matters. It is common for former officials to take on private sector roles in industries related to their government work, particularly in defense. But the transformation of the South American nation into

to a virtual U.S. protectorate has created an unusual opportunity for those with experience working on Venezuela within the U.S. government. In an unusual move for the United States, the administration in late August acquired a direct 35% stake in the second-largest private oil company of Venezuela, North American Blue Energy Partners, which is controlled by Venezuelan billionaire Alejandro Betancourt. Jensen, who was senior director for Western Hemisphere Affairs at the National Security Council, is one of several former U.S. officials who have taken on new private sector roles or expanded their existing client base in Venezuela. Jensen's new job as Vice President of Health, Safety, Security, and Environmental Operations at Primavera has not previously been reported. The company said his role would not involve government affairs. Brittany Kelm left her job as Senior Policy Advisor for the White House's National Energy Dominance Council in August and joined Houston-based Sable Offshore as Vice President of Policy and Commercial in its Washington Policy Office. On Wednesday, California's Democratic Senators Adam Schiff and Alex Padilla and Representative Salud Carbajal sent a letter to Kelm demanding information about her interactions with Sable during her time in the White House, a development first reported by Politico. Sable is in talks to sign contracts with Venezuela's government to develop oil fields, according to a person familiar with the discussions. The Financial Times previously reported on those talks. Sable did not respond to a request for comment. In her White House role, Kelm was involved in helping reopen Venezuela's energy industry and reviving diplomatic relations with the country, as she wrote in a post on LinkedIn. She also traveled to Venezuela 3 times. Micah Thomas Ketchel, a former senior advisor at the State Department, left the Trump administration last year and later joined the lobbying firm Ballard Partners. On January 15, just 2 weeks after Maduro's capture, Ketchel announced that he was joining the firm's Western Hemisphere Practice Group and Venezuela Working Group, which helps clients navigate the country. Ballard's website touts his expertise from senior roles in the White House, in Congress, and on political campaigns. Federal law restricts the kinds of work former U.S. officials can perform after leaving their posts. It prohibits lobbying the government on matters they personally worked on and bars certain senior officials from attempting to influence the agency in which they served for 1 year after leaving office. The Primavera spokesman, who spoke on the condition of anonymity, because he was not authorized to be named, said Jensen complied with all legal and ethical guidelines. A person familiar with Kelm's work said she consulted with government ethics officials before taking on the new role to ensure it would not violate any legal or ethical restrictions. Kelm had worked for oil and gas companies before joining the Trump administration. Ballard Partners, in a statement, said Ketchel complied with all rules. Before departing government, Micah Ketchel consulted ethics counsel at the White House and the State Department regarding all ethical restrictions that apply to him, Ballard Partners said. He has and continues to scrupulously abide by those ethical restrictions. Jensen served for 20 years in the Air Force, where he held a number of leadership positions in the Special Operations Command, including counterterrorism assignments in Afghanistan and the campaign against Al-Qaeda. After retiring from the military in 2021, he joined the private sector as chief strategy officer for Skyrunner, a Louisiana-based aircraft manufacturer. As Trump began his second term, he nominated Jensen to be the Pentagon's head of special operations and low-intensity conflict. The nomination was withdrawn in May 2025. Trump then appointed Jensen to handle the Western Hemisphere at the NSC, although he had no publicly known prior experience in the region. Following Maduro's removal in January, Trump installed Vice President Delcy Rodriguez as interim president, took control of Venezuela's oil industry, and began implementing plans to attract investors to exploit the country's energy resources. The White House made no announcement when Jensen stepped down from his NSC role in May, after which he immediately joined Primavera, which was looking for a person with global operations experience to help launch the startup,
the company spokesman said. Jensen's role, the spokesman said, is focused on building the physical security, financial, human resources, and other infrastructure required for the company to begin energy exploration activities in Venezuela. Ersam, Primavera's 38-year-old co-founder, was appointed this year to Trump's Council of Advisors on Science and Technology. Last month, Primavera signed production agreements with PDVSA, Venezuela's state-run oil company. The Primavera spokesman said that any ethical questions were asked and answered. Mr. Jensen consulted with White House counsel and was explicitly advised that accepting the offer to work with Primavera would not violate any legal or ethical constraints, the spokesman said. Mr. Jensen is a decorated military veteran who takes his ethical obligations seriously. Anyone suggesting otherwise is deliberately and shamefully seeking to besmirch the reputation of a man who has dedicated over 20 years to serving his country, he said. During his first term, Trump promulgated additional ethics rules for government officials seeking work after leaving public office, including expanding a ban on lobbying a former agency to 5 years. The rules were rescinded at the end of Trump's first term. Since returning to the White House, Trump has not issued a new extra ethics policy. A White House official said the statutory post-government employment restrictions that apply to all executive branch employees remain applicable to former White House staff. Departing White House officials are briefed on those post-government employment restrictions when they leave government, the official said in an emailed response to questions. The White House has no reason to believe that officials are not fully complying with those provisions, the official added. Both the United States and Venezuela are benefiting from renewed cooperation between our governments and new investments by Western companies in Venezuela's key industries, White House spokeswoman Taylor Rogers said. The media's continued attempts to fabricate conflicts of interest are irresponsible and reinforce the public's distrust in what they read. Richard Painter, the former chief White House ethics lawyer for President George W. Bush, said Jensen probably was not violating federal regulations, provided he does not reveal or use any classified information he had access to in the government, give advice based on trade negotiations he was involved in, or lobby the U.S. government on a specific matter he worked on while in the administration. Critics repeatedly have raised revolving door concerns about officials as they join the administration, Painter said. Painter said he anticipates that as officials leave the administration, the Justice Department would be unlikely to pursue any possible violations. I am concerned about the next 2 years through the end of this administration, with people going into the private sector and cashing in on their connections, he said. The line between the private sector and the U.S. government has blurred across Latin American politics, where Trump has boasted of putting a number of newly elected right-wing presidents into office. Nowhere is that line more opaque than in Venezuela. Carlos Trujillo, a Trump campaign advisor and first-term ambassador to the Organization of American States, in 2021 founded a lobbying firm, Continental Strategy, that now represents at least a dozen clients in Venezuela, according to a person familiar with his work. All of those clients emerged after Maduro was seized January 3, the person said. Most of the clients are publicly traded American companies in the energy sector. Continental Strategy is one of six lobbying firms identified by Friends of the Earth, a nonprofit environmental advocacy group, as Washington power brokers that it asserts are profiting off the new relationship with Venezuela. We've never had the tools of K Street grafted onto gunboat diplomacy in exactly this way before, said Lucas Shakar Ross, a deputy program director at Friends of the Earth, referring to political lobbying. Three former officials from Trump's first term, Secretary of State and CIA Director Mike Pompeo, Energy Secretary Dan Brulette, and Assistant Secretary of State for Western Hemisphere Affairs Kimberly Breyer, have put together a deal to ship fertilizer, a once lucrative Venezuelan export, to the United States, according to three people familiar with their work.
Mauricio Claver Caron, who held the same NSC job as Jensen during Trump's first presidency, served during the first 5 months of Trump's second term as a special envoy in the region and continued as a key administration liaison to Venezuela for about a year after leaving that government job. He and his professional and personal partner, Jessica Bedoya, have helped make critical decisions on behalf of the administration. They also have a private equity firm focused on Latin America, but say they have no investments in Venezuela. "Everybody is in Venezuela," Claver Caron said in an interview with the Washington Post. "It's no secret that Venezuela is the hottest market right now, and everybody's looking for opportunities down there." Juan Gonzalez, who served in President Joe Biden's administration as National Security Council Senior Director for the Western Hemisphere, also has been traveling to Venezuela, gathering information for his regional work in consulting. But individuals allied with the current Trump administration are seen as particularly valuable to companies pursuing deals in Venezuela. Although he had no publicly known previous experience in the oil business, Ersam, the crypto billionaire, was one of the early arrivals, setting up shop at the exclusive Cayena Hotel that has become a hub for investors and executives scouting out business opportunities in Caracas. Venezuela has all of a sudden become a really big part of what anybody who does any work in Latin America does. It's going to continue to be the case like that for decades, a former U.S. official said. It is a frontier market that has enormous returns. Inside Trump's Push to Bring Christopher Columbus to the White House, by Dan Diamond and Olivia George. President Donald Trump has a midterm message for Italian Americans: remember what I did for Christopher Columbus. Trump on Friday will host a celebration of the Italian explorer at the White House, highlighted by his installation of a 13-foot Columbus statue on the presidential grounds, according to multiple people set to attend who spoke with The Washington Post. The event is timed ahead of Columbus Day, a holiday that Trump vowed to resurrect from the ashes after years of historians and politicians rethinking the legacy of Columbus, whose 1492 arrival in the Caribbean set the stage for colonization and enslavement. "The Italian people are very happy about it. Remember, when you go to the voting booths, I reinstated Columbus Day," Trump said earlier this year. President Joe Biden moved to celebrate a different holiday, Indigenous Peoples Day, on the same day, and some activists have defaced or toppled Columbus statues around the country. Now, a replica of one of those statues, destroyed by protesters and tossed into Baltimore's harbor on July 4, 2020, stands outside the Eisenhower Executive Office Building next to the White House. Trump has hailed its arrival as a high-profile signal of support for Italian Americans. That statue's path to the White House, which has not been previously reported in full, drew in a group of Baltimore businessmen who had rescued it from their city's harbor, a longtime Democratic politician from Cleveland, Trump's deputies, and an ally on Capitol Hill. The years-long effort led to hurt feelings, as advocates jostled for credit from the president, but appears to have delivered some of the validation that Trump craved. "Italian Americans were insulted by what happened, and this is something that gives attention to our heritage, which we appreciate," said John A. Pica, Jr., a former Democratic Maryland state senator who helped fish pieces of the broken Columbus statue out of the harbor. Asked about the White House's planned Columbus celebration, a spokesperson called it the hottest ticket in town. "In this White House, Christopher Columbus is a hero, and President Trump will ensure he's honored as such for generations to come," spokesperson Davis Ingles said, invoking a famous quote from The Sopranos. Trump has long said he was angry about the defacement and destruction of statues, including those of Columbus, during protests that followed the death of George Floyd in May 2020. But the president singled out efforts to protect a Columbus statue in New York City. "I love the Italians. They heard they were going to rip down that beautiful Christopher Columbus. All of a sudden, they circled that thing," Trump said at a June 2020 rally. "They didn't do too well in hurting Christopher, did they?"
As Trump took the stage, a similar showdown was brewing in Baltimore's Little Italy, where activists targeted a Columbus statue that had been installed 36 years earlier by President Ronald Reagan and other leaders. Baltimore politicians and Italian-American groups issued public warnings. "Stay the hell away from it," said Nino Mangione, a GOP delegate at the time who has close ties to the neighborhood. Unarmed security guards were stationed near the statue, and neighborhood residents vowed to defend it. It wasn't enough. On July 4, 2020, masked protesters with ropes yanked the statue from its pedestal. Some held chunks of the shattered marble above their heads in victory before dumping it into the harbor. Pica, Mangione, and others fished out the statue's pieces and began a years-long campaign to reconstruct it, organizing fundraising calls and securing federal support to help pay for the estimated $150,000 project. They hired an artist, Tillman Hemsley, to work on a recreation, including a base for the statue that would feature images of the Niña, Pinta, and Santa Maria, the ships that carried Columbus and his crew to the Americas. They also spoke with Trump administration officials in 2020 about potentially installing the statue on federal land, an effort that withered after Trump lost that year's election. Bill Martin, one of the local leaders of the restoration effort, said he had renewed hope after Trump took back the White House in 2024, but couldn't make a connection. "I tried all the numbers and names of people that I could find," said Martin, who spoke with the Washington Post before he died in September. "They were all gone." The reconstructed statue ended up in a warehouse on the Eastern Shore. Commissioned by the Italian-American Organizations United, the original statue was one of many placed throughout the country by Italian-American groups as a display of ethnic pride in the 19th and 20th centuries. Columbus became a symbol to Americans that hopefully they would be ultimately accepted to American society as Columbus had been accepted as a hero, said Basil Russo, leader of the Conference of Presidents of Major Italian-American Organizations and a longtime Cleveland politician. In recent years, the statues were scrutinized by those who argued Columbus's voyages to the New World were inextricably linked with the tragedies that followed. In Boston, a Columbus statue was beheaded overnight. In Minnesota, protesters pulled a bronze Columbus statue from its pedestal outside the state capitol, then kicked it and danced around it. In Richmond, protesters spray-painted and tossed a Columbus statue into a lake. Near the bank, someone placed a sign with a drawing of a tombstone and a message. "Racism," it read, "you will not be missed." For some Italian-American leaders, the attacks felt like desecration of their history and heritage. Trump issued an executive order calling those actions an assault on our collective national memory and creating a task force to rebuild monuments. The president was particularly upset by the treatment of Baltimore's Columbus statue, according to Representative Michael Rooley, Republican of Ohio, who spoke with one of Trump's aides about the situation. Biden, who entered office the following year, then took another step. He issued a proclamation commemorating Indigenous Peoples Day on Columbus Day. "Very upsetting," Russo said. "We completely support the position of the Native American community to have their day of celebration. They can have any day they choose, except Columbus Day." Russo said that he initiated an email campaign, filling the inboxes of White House staffers, and ultimately secured a meeting with some Biden officials to discuss the matter. A lifelong Democrat who considers himself a moderate, Russo said he was willing to work with anyone in his effort to repair Columbus's legacy. "The art of politics is the ability to achieve acceptable compromises," he said. In Trump, he found an ally. As he sought the presidency in 2024, Trump insisted Columbus should be praised and pledged to celebrate him, a promise he has kept. Trump called Columbus the original American hero as he signed a proclamation last year to recognize Columbus Day and the explorer's discoveries. "Columbus Day, we're back, Italians," Trump said last October. "Okay, we love the Italians."
The renewed effort to install a Columbus statue grew out of a dinner last year for Republican lawmakers in the renovated White House Rose Garden. Among the attendees was Rulli, the Ohio congressman, who sat near Vince Haley, director of Trump's Domestic Policy Council, and mentioned his own bill to preserve Columbus Day. A couple of weeks later, Rulli said Haley called him with a question, "Could you get us a really cool Christopher Columbus statue?" After discussing the matter with Haley, who did not respond to requests for comment from the Post, Rulli called Russo, who said he knew there was an effort underway to resurrect Baltimore's toppled statue. The Baltimoreans said they weren't familiar with Russo or his organization, but appreciated his help making a Trump connection. "We put all this blood, sweat, and tears into this," Martin said. "We were trying to get the statue to D.C." Initially, it seemed the statue could be installed at the White House around Columbus Day 2025, but the plan was scuttled when Trump went to the Middle East to broker a peace deal between Hamas and Israel. Pica and Martin said they heard sporadically from Russo in subsequent months as he assumed the role of go-between. They had several days of advance warning that the statue would be installed on the White House grounds in March 2026. But when Russo's group released a statement about the statue's installation, the Baltimoreans said they were not consulted. They also felt taken aback by their perception that he was taking credit, particularly after the White House sent Russo a letter thanking him and his organization for their incredible generosity in gifting the federal government a beautiful statue of Christopher Columbus. Months later, some of the frustrations have been resolved. Pica, who was invited to the White House event this Friday to represent the Baltimore group, also said he was pragmatic about the broader criticism of Columbus. He added that local leaders in Baltimore's Little Italy were working with ethnic groups to honor other cultures too, including Native Americans. "We're sensitive to the way other people look at this," Pica said. "For good or for bad, Christopher Columbus happens to be the symbol of our heritage." Isaias becomes first Atlantic hurricane of the season. These areas are most at risk. By Ben Knoll and Matthew Cappucci. The first hurricane of the season finally formed in the Atlantic Ocean on Wednesday night, ending a roughly 342-day drought in the basin. The storm remains Category 1 hurricane with winds of 80 miles per hour, but as of Thursday afternoon, was strengthening. The storm is expected to make landfall in the western part of the Florida Panhandle or Alabama late Friday or early Saturday, bringing dangerous and destructive impacts. Isaias could end up a low-end Category 2 or a high-end Category 1 before landfall Friday night into Saturday. Hurricane warnings have been issued from coastal Mississippi to the Florida Panhandle. That includes cities such as Mobile in Alabama and Destin, Panama City, and Pensacola in Florida. In the stretch near where Isaias is expected to push ashore Friday night, storm surge of 5 to 7 feet, rainfall of 3 to 7 inches, and scattered totals up to 10 inches, as well as wind gusts up to 90 miles per hour, are expected. The National Hurricane Center wrote Thursday, "Preparations to protect life and property from storm surge and damaging winds along the warning area of the Gulf Coast should be rushed to completion today." An eye began to emerge around 3 p.m. as thunderstorm activity wrapped around its center. It's likely that swift strengthening and perhaps rapid intensification is underway. By midday Friday, Isaias may be near major hurricane strength, perhaps nicking Category 3 status. The National Hurricane Center is forecasting a general 4 to 6 inches of rain to the Florida Panhandle, with locally greater amounts. There's an outside chance that amounts could triple or even quadruple that. The extent of the expected rainfall depends on where a feeder band becomes established. Feeder bands mark where moisture is spiraling into a storm's core. With the right wind orientation, a feeder band of downpours could move repeatedly over regions between Pensacola and Tallahassee for 18 to 24 hours late Friday through Saturday.
The greatest risk is near Panama City. If that happens, downpours would produce 2 to 3 inch per hour rainfall rates. And if they continue to pass over the same area for an extended period, there is a very real potential for high-end, significant flood concerns. The worst winds and surge will hit along and east of Isaias track, so even a small wobble east or west could expose new areas or spare others. According to Google DeepMind's weather model, which was one of the most accurate last hurricane season, Isaias has a 73% chance of making landfall in the Florida Panhandle and a 23% chance in Alabama. This hurricane will bring another notable threat, tornadoes. The storm will probably produce some tornadoes in the Florida Panhandle, northern parts of the peninsula, and southern Georgia between Friday night and Saturday. The tornado risk will be greatest near or east of Pensacola, near Panama City and Tallahassee on Friday night, then lift toward Interstate 10 and spread eastward into early Saturday. Isaias will then lift a warm front into southern Georgia by noontime Saturday, introducing a tornado risk there, too. That concludes this Friday's reading of the Washington Post. My name is Jean, and it's been my pleasure to read for you.

Hello, everyone. My name is Vivian from the Talking Information Center. Today is Friday, the 9th of October, 2026, and I'm going to be reading to you from the New York Times. The first article I'm going to read is about the war in the Middle East. The title is Houthi Attacks on Saudi Airports Prompt Mass Cancellations. The Saudi authorities said they intercepted two missiles targeting Ridda a day after they said Houthi strikes on airports in the kingdom killed three people. This article is written by Vivian Nerheim and Ismail Nar. Explosions rattled the Saudi capital, Ridda, on Thursday as the Iran-backed Houthi militia in Yemen claimed to have attacked the city's international airport for the second time this week. The kingdom has been left reeling, with the Saudi authorities saying on Wednesday that Houthi strikes on airports in Ridda and Abha, a city in the south of the country, had killed three people and injured dozens more. The attacks are the deadliest on Saudi Arabia since the war with the Houthis reignited in recent weeks and threaten to widen a conflict that has entangled multiple countries and strained energy markets. Oil prices rose sharply on Thursday, with Brent crude, the global benchmark, up more than 5%. The instability snarled air traffic, with around one in four departures from Saudi airports and dozens of inbound flights canceled, according to data from the aviation analytics firm Cirium. The Lufthansa Group suspended flights to Ridda up to October 16th, the company said, and Air India's flights to the Saudi capital were also paused, according to the Indian embassy there. The Saudi authorities said on Thursday that they had intercepted two ballistic missiles targeting Ridda and that fragments of munitions had fallen onto a children's nursery and a medical clinic. It was unclear if there were any casualties. A Houthi military spokesman, Yahya Sari, said in statements Thursday that the militia had targeted Ridda's international airport, another airport in Najran, and a Saudi airbase near Khamis Mushait in the country's south. He said the missile attacks had struck a target at the Ridda airport and disrupted air traffic, without elaborating. The Saudi authorities did not respond to questions on the Houthis' claim. The New York Times has verified two videos circulating on social media that showed a thick plume of black smoke billowing over Ridda's airport, which has announced dozens of flight cancellations. The targeting of Ridda has raised pressure on Crown Prince Mohammed bin Salman, the kingdom's de facto leader, to resolve the escalating conflict as the fighting threatens his plans to turn the country into a business and tourism hub. Ridda is set to host several international events in the coming weeks, including an annual investment summit hosted by Prince Mohammed that is typically attended by world leaders, billionaires, and top global executives. Saudi Arabia announced a new bombing campaign in Yemen this week against the Houthis, who have vowed to fight back by hitting airports and energy infrastructure. Prince Mohammed has also sought to secure greater military support from allies, including the United States, which is providing significant assistance to the kingdom's bombing campaign. The fighting could entangle more parties after Pakistan and Turkey this week activated a defense pact to provide military support to Saudi Arabia. A senior Pakistani military official who spoke on the condition of anonymity to discuss operational matters, said on Wednesday that Pakistani fighter jets were being used in strikes against the Houthis. It was unclear if foreign military intervention would temper attacks by the Houthis, who have survived years of bombing campaigns and have calculated that they can inflict greater pain on Saudi Arabia than the kingdom can on them. A Times reporter in
radar heard several blasts in quick succession on Thursday morning. Two residents who spoke on condition of anonymity said workers at an office tower in the city had been told to evacuate. In recent days, the Saudi authorities have told residents not to share information related to missile and drone attacks, warning them of legal consequences. The Houthis say that their attacks in Saudi Arabia are retaliation for attacks in Yemen. The conflict in Yemen is being fought on multiple fronts. The internationally recognized government of Yemen, backed by Saudi warplanes, began a counteroffensive this week to retake strategically important territory along the Red Sea from the Houthis. The militia seized parts of the coast last month in a move that gave it greater control over the Bab al-Mandab Strait, a critical global trade route. The Houthis say they have made gains in the inland city of Taiz, that's spelled T-A-I-Z, a government stronghold. A spokesman for the Saudi-led military coalition, Major General Turki al-Maliki, said overnight that it had attacked dozens of Houthi military sites, including missile storage facilities and command centers, in retaliation for the airport strikes on Wednesday. The Houthis did not respond to that claim. The latest round of fighting has plunged Saudi Arabia and the Houthis back into open conflict, and nearly 200,000 Yemenis have been displaced since September, when the fighting intensified, according to the United Nations. In 2015, Saudi Arabia led a disastrous campaign against the Houthis in a bid to restore Yemen's government, which had been driven out of the capital, Sana'a, that's spelled S-A-N-A-A, by the militia. The war led to hundreds of thousands of deaths and created one of the world's worst humanitarian crises until the two sides agreed to a tenuous truce in 2022. Senator Chris Murphy, Democrat of Connecticut, who met with Prince Mohammed on Monday in Riyadh and publicly opposed the kingdom's last campaign in Yemen, said that it was unclear what the kingdom's long-term objectives are in its renewed military campaign. They want to win back the territory that they've lost, and I think the open question is whether they have clear goals beyond that, Mr. Murphy told reporters. I think history tells us that this military conflict, whoever starts it, is a disaster for the people of Yemen, for the region, and for the United States. Analysts said the attacks on Riyadh in recent days would make it more likely that the Saudi government would intensify its bombing campaign in Yemen. The latest attack just gives them more international support for any military operation they would do against the Houthis, said Faria al-Muslimi, a Yemen specialist at Chatham House, a London-based research group. President Trump has rebuffed Saudi government requests to direct American airstrikes, but more than 200 U.S. intelligence and military analysts are assisting the Saudi government in command centers inside the kingdom, helping to analyze and select targets in support of its Yemeni allies, according to one current and one former U.S. official, who spoke on the condition of anonymity to discuss operational matters. The United States is also providing aerial refueling for Saudi warplanes conducting defensive air patrols, they added. Last month, Britain also promised to offer limited aerial refueling to Saudi warplanes for defensive purposes. It is unclear if that will extend to the new campaign. France said last month that it would send troops and other military assets to protect Saudi energy infrastructure on the Red Sea. This next article is entitled, How Much Has the U.S. Spent on the War in Iran? The Pentagon has given its most detailed estimate to date of the cost of the Iran war, $43.6 billion. Here's how that's going to break down. This is by Ashley Wu and Robert Jimison. For special operations, the cost is estimated at $636.6 million. For Army operations, it is estimated at $1.6 billion.
For Navy operations, $2.2 billion, and for Air Force operations, $6.6 billion. That's for operating dozens of fighter and bomber squadrons. Miscellaneous operations, $149.7 million, and that includes support for military operations like medical services for injured service members, transportation supplies, and technology. Replacing destroyed weapons and equipment, $4.3 billion. The losses for this include aircraft and advanced radar systems destroyed during conflict. Bombs, missiles, and other munitions, $28.1 billion. The estimate is almost certainly on the low side because it does not account for a number of costs associated with the military conflict, like damage to bases and other military assets. And it is not clear that the Pentagon is being fully transparent even about the limited figures it has provided to Congress. But it is still the most comprehensive look at how much the conflict has cost, which Defense Secretary Pete Hegseth and his aides have largely kept under wraps. The Pentagon has provided Congress with at least five estimates of the war's cumulative cost since it began on February 28th. All the while, Congress has never approved the war. The House and Senate have held 19 Iran War Powers votes, and on five different occasions, they have approved measures that call on President Trump to halt the war or seek congressional authorization. Mr. Trump has maintained that congressional authorization is not necessary. The cumulative cost estimates of the war in Iran, the estimate was released September 18th, is $43.6 billion. In June, the White House requested an additional $67 billion from Congress, largely to continue funding the war in Iran. The House passed a budget blueprint in July for a party-line measure that would provide $73 billion in additional military funding for Iran. The Senate has yet to approve the blueprint. This next article is entitled, Supreme Court Weighs If Military May Explode Bombs on a Tropical Beach. The justices heard arguments over whether the U.S. Air Force can keep destroying munitions on a Guam beach under a program it began in 1982. And this article is by Abby Van Sickle and visuals by Hiroko Matsuiki. Taragu Beach, that's spelled T-A-R-A-G-U-E, is a tropical expanse of white sand on the island of Guam, where sea turtles lay their eggs, migratory seabirds forage, and reef fish glide in the clear blue-green water. But the future of this beach, nearly 8,000 miles from Washington, D.C., now rests with the Supreme Court. The justices heard oral arguments on Wednesday over a legal challenge to a U.S. Air Force program to destroy expired rockets, bombs, and hazardous waste munitions on the beach. For decades, the Air Force has used the spot to dispose of military waste, but Protehai Guahan, I'm going to spell that for you, P-R-U-T-E-H-I-G-U-A-H-A-N. That's a local nonprofit dedicated to protecting Guam's natural and cultural resources, sued to challenge the practice, arguing that the military had not properly considered the threats to the environment. A lower court had found the group could not bring the suit. During Wednesday's argument, several justices across the ideological spectrum appeared concerned with that finding, worried that siding against Protehai Guahan might mean foreclosing the group's ability to even bring a legal challenge against the Air Force, regardless of whether the group would ultimately win such a suit. But many of the justices also raised worries that allowing the challenge could flood the court system with a host of other lawsuits. A decision in the case is expected by the end of June. Guam's proximity to Asia, it's closer to Beijing than to Hawaii, has made it an increasingly important military outpost. That presence has only grown in recent years with rising tension in the Pacific.
Military experts often refer to the small island. About 170,000 people live on its 200 square miles, roughly one-fifth the size of Rhode Island, as the tip of the spear for American military might in the region. Tarragoo Beach is near the northern tip of the island, within the bounds of Anderson Air Force Base, and for decades the military has used it a place to destroy expired munitions. The leaders of Putahai Guanahan have challenged the practice, arguing that the explosions threaten the fragile marine ecosystem, nearby archaeological remains, traditional fishing sites, and the island's water supply, sending dangerous toxins and debris hurtling into the air and the water. The legal question for the Supreme Court was a technical one about whether the Air Force followed environmental regulations as it sought a permit in recent years to continue detonations on the beach. In court filings, the Air Force has said that the detonation site is crucial for disposing of hazardous waste and that although it must reapply for a permit every 3 years, that process is meant to ensure an ordinary compliance with the rules and not impose new restrictions. The challengers say that the dispute is deeply personal. They argue that enforcing federal environmental laws is among the few ways for Guam residents, who are U.S. citizens by birth but who cannot vote for the president, to make their voices heard against the powerful U.S. military. It's truly one of the only mechanisms that we have to have an impact on federal projects that will permanently alter our physical landscape, our environment, our cultural resources, and our daily lives, said Monica Flores, executive director of Putahai Guanahan, who is Chamorro, the indigenous people of Guam. Ms. Flores, whose family has deep roots in Guam, said that her relatives took shelter on the beach when Japan attacked the island hours after Pearl Harbor, hiding from the bombing and fishing for food. Her great-grandfather Lewis ranched and farmed the land, cultivating coconuts and raising pigs. Ms. Flores' parents used to go on camping trips near the beach. After she was born, they brought her to the clear waters to learn to swim. Near the beach is the site of what is thought to be a more than 3,000-year-old Chamorro village with stone megaliths and prehistoric rock paintings. The Guam National Wildlife Refuge, a protected area for fruit bats, birds, and turtles, is only a few hundred yards away. This is part of the collective memory and therefore collective stewardship of the Chamorro people, she said. We need to preserve it for all future generations, and everybody should have a chance to come and appreciate how special the area is. The U.S. Air Force first received a hazardous waste permit in 1982 to use the beach as a site for disposing of unexploded ordnance, tear gas, ammunition, and other explosives, some dating back to World War II. The military set up what it calls an open detonation site on the sand. Putahai Guanahan argues that when the Air Force reapplied for a permit from the Guam Environmental Protection Agency to continue the explosions in May 2021, it did so without properly examining the environmental consequences or allowing for public comment. The law gives the Environmental Protection Agency the power to authorize state and territorial regulators to handle the treatment, storage, or disposal of hazardous waste. Lawyers for the Air Force have asserted that the military viewed the permitting process as part of ensuring its ongoing compliance with environmental rules. But the challengers say that the military should also be required to undergo a vigorous environmental review under a Nixon-era law called the National Environmental Policy Act. That law has been interpreted by federal courts to require the government to take a hard look at any environmental consequences of plans before taking actions that could significantly affect the quality of the human environment. After the Air Force sought the new permit, the Guam Environmental Protection Agency, the local territorial agency tasked with ensuring compliance with environmental laws, received public comments on the plan.
After hearing concerns about the explosions, the agency announced it would consider whether to give the military its permit. In the meantime, though, the Air Force was allowed to keep detonating munitions on the beach. Joni Cuenga Kerr, a member of Pruduhai Guahan, who teaches science courses at Guam Community College, said she only learned about the open detonation program when the Air Force applied for its permit renewal. "It's so close to the ocean. It's right on the beach," Ms. Kerr said. "Just a few yards away is open ocean, the reef, and so. What kind of things could possibly happen to the air, the land, the water, the ocean, the organisms that live there?" In January 2022, Ms. Flores and other members of Pruduhai Guahan sued to stop the explosions. The plaintiff raised concerns that land owned by neighbors could face contamination, and they asserted that the group's members regularly used the beach for recreation, cultural, and spiritual practices that would be harmed by the smoke, noise, and pollution. They also worried that shockwaves from the explosions would harm scientists' efforts to study the sea turtles. They argued in court filings that the Air Force had failed to take a hard look at the consequences of the explosions, as required by law, or to consider a reasonable range of alternatives. In court filings, the Air Force argued that it had followed the rules to reapply for its permit for the site. To require yet another layer of environmental review, the lawyers for the Air Force argued, threatens to make the permitting process unduly burdensome and time-consuming. In February 2025, a divided three-judge panel of the U.S. Court of Appeals for the Ninth Circuit sided with Pruduhai Guahan. The judges in the majority, Marsha S. Berzon, a Clinton appointee, and Eric D. Miller, a Trump appointee, ruled that if the Air Force had undertaken the required examination of the environmental impacts of its plan and had appropriately engaged the public, the military might have chosen a different place or method for handling the waste munitions. The dissenting judge, Lawrence Van Dyke, a Trump appointee, argued that the Air Force should be allowed to continue its detonations on the beach, as it had for decades. In court filings, Trump administration lawyers representing the Air Force called the Ninth Circuit decision inconsistent with basic principles of administrative and environmental law. Wednesday's Supreme Court argument leaned heavily into the technical reading of federal statutes and administrative procedure, but the case is being closely watched in Guam, where the practical implications of the court's decision will play out. As the oral argument date approached, Ms. Flores prepared to fly to Washington. She walked along the shoreline of Tarragu, gathering shells. On Wednesday, she and other group members slipped the shells into their pockets, bringing a bit of the beach past the red velvet curtains and into the courtroom. This next article is entitled "Kennedy Plans Federal Vaccine Injury Initiative, Drawing Wary Eye from Experts." Vaccine safety experts say more research into the side effects would be welcome, yet question whether the health secretary's efforts will be grounded in science. This article is written by Cheryl Gay Stahlberg, reporting from Washington. Health Secretary Robert F. Kennedy Jr., who has long questioned the safety of vaccines, is planning a broad federal effort to address vaccine injuries, including a new research clinic at the National Institutes of Health and a new billing code to reimburse doctors for filing reports of serious vaccine side effects, according to multiple people familiar with the initiative. Mr. Kennedy talked about the initiative when he and other top health officials made an unannounced visit to the NIH in Bethesda, Maryland, earlier this week. His first trip there as secretary, to meet with patients who believe they have been injured by vaccines, according to the people who insisted on anonymity because they were not authorized to discuss it. Officials at the Department of Health and Human Services did not respond to requests for comment about the initiative. A spokesman for Dr. J. Bhattacharya,
The NIH director declined comment. Some details of the initiative were earlier reported by Bloomberg. Mr. Kennedy's efforts to focus government resources on vaccine injuries comes as vaccine-preventable diseases, including measles, are rising in the United States because of falling vaccination rates. Like all drugs, vaccines cause side effects, but public health experts say the benefits far outweigh the risks for most people. The World Health Organization estimated in 2024 that global immunization efforts have saved 154 million lives over the past half century. Vaccines have wiped out smallpox and mostly relegated polio to the history books. Although injuries are rare, vaccines experts generally support close monitoring and continued study of side effects. Many are wary of Mr. Kennedy's motivations, however, and they say that until more details of the initiative are known, it is impossible to say whether or not it will be a legitimate exercise in science. The NIH described the new effort in two little notice documents posted on its website in June. The so-called highlighted topics notices alerted prospective investigators that the Health Department, in collaboration with NIH, will investigate vaccine injuries with improved data collection and analysis, including through a new vaccine injury research program at the NIH Clinical Center that may expand to centers around the country. Mr. Kennedy has made vaccine safety a cornerstone of his tenure as health secretary, despite decades of research showing serious vaccine side effects are rare. Much of his work has focused on a purported link between vaccines and autism, though numerous studies have failed to show such a link. The Trump administration has poured millions into autism research, including the funding studies that independent

has long argued that chemicals in vaccines, including mercury and aluminum salts, are dangerous. Experts say there is no evidence that either are harmful. He has also suggested, without evidence, that vaccines are linked to chronic disease and has complained that there are no long-term studies about the effects of vaccination. One of the NIH-highlighted topics, announcements, calls for large-scale evaluations of vaccines and their relationship with both positive and negative long-term health outcomes across the lifespan. Last month, officials at the National Institute for Environmental Health Sciences proposed a fund to fund a broad-based initiative to examine chemical exposures in the environment and described the plan to a meeting of outside advisors. The proposal does not explicitly state that the research will relate to vaccines, but one of its goals is advancing understanding of aluminum, including aluminum-containing compounds encountered through environmental, consumer product, occupational, and medically relevant exposures. And one person familiar with the work said that vaccine research could be a part of it. Vaccine experts are skeptical of Mr. Kennedy's focus on well-studied topics like autism and metals, but they also see the need for additional vaccine safety research. I do think that we do need to take these adverse events more seriously, and I think that we need to build that into how we fund scientific research in the future, said Dr. Helen Chu, who was a member of an outside panel of experts that advised the Centers for Disease Control and Prevention on Vaccines, until last spring, when Mr. Kennedy fired everyone on the committee. We need to think about if there are serious adverse effects that are occurring from certain vaccines. How do we make sure that these are studied appropriately so that we understand what leads to them, so that we can design safer vaccines in the future, she said. Dr. Daniel Salmon, who leads the Institute for Vaccine Safety at the Johns Hopkins Bloomberg School of Public Health, agreed. More research in vaccine safety would be very helpful, he said, adding, it needs to be rigorous science. Patients who suffer vaccine injuries often say they feel dismissed by the medical establishment and have been pleading for the government to do more. One of the patients who met with Mr. Kennedy at the NIH was Brianne Dressen, who participated in a clinical trial of a COVID-19 vaccine made by AstraZeneca, which was withdrawn from the market in 2024 after concerns about a link between the shot and an extremely rare but serious blood clotting disorder lowered demand. Ms. Dressen, a former preschool teacher from Utah, declined to talk about the meeting with Mr. Kennedy, but she described her own experience in an interview with the New York Times. Within an hour of receiving the AstraZeneca shot in November 2020, she said her limbs began tingling. Her symptoms, including pain, worsened over the following weeks and months. She had to use a wheelchair for a time and lost 40 pounds. In January 2021, she reached out to experts at the NIH Clinical Center, a hospital devoted entirely to clinical research. Doctors there diagnosed her with post-vaccine neuropathy, she said. She has sued AstraZeneca. The case is still pending. A company spokeswoman declined to comment on the litigation. Ms. Dressen later turned to advocacy and founded React 19 to support research into COVID vaccine side effects and long-term symptoms from COVID. She said she is not political. This is the first time there's been anything even remotely official, she said. Mr. Kennedy's vaccine agenda has been extremely controversial and polarizing. The White House instructed him for a time not to talk about the issue for fear it would harm Republicans' chances in the midterm elections next month. In February, he began emphasizing his Eat Real Food agenda and pivoted away from vaccines. It is not clear why his visit to the NIH was secret. He was accompanied on Monday by Dr. Mehmet Oz, who runs the Centers for Medicare and Medicaid Services, Dr. Erica Schwartz, the new head of the CDC, and Kyle Diamantis, the acting commissioner of the Food and Drug Administration. The entire Bethesda campus was encouraged to work from home. An email warned of increased traffic and security without saying why.

This next article is entitled, "The Woman Whose Software Guided the Apollo Missions Has Died." Margaret Hamilton, the first female programmer hired to work on the space project at MIT, was 90. The article was written by Trip Gabriel. Margaret Hamilton, who led the 100-person team that wrote the onboard software for the Apollo missions, guiding Neil Armstrong and Buzz Aldrin to a safe landing on the moon, died on September 30th in Cambridge, Mass. She was 90. Her death in a hospital was confirmed by her daughter, Lauren. Miss Hamilton was a young mathematician at the Massachusetts Institute of Technology in the early 1960s, putting her husband through law school by working in a computer lab. When she learned that MIT was designing in-flight computers for the moon mission, she eagerly joined the team. She was the first female programmer hired to work on the Apollo project housed at MIT's Instrumentation Laboratory in 1965. Her skills led to her promotion to Director of Software Engineering on the project, which developed the two 70-pound onboard computers for the Apollo flights, one in the command module, which carried the astronauts from Earth, and the second in the lunar module, which set down on the moon's surface. Miss Hamilton, who would bring her young daughter to work on weekends and evenings, is credited with popularizing the term software engineering to describe the complexity of the work her team did, thus elevating software coding to a status equaled to hardware design. A 1969 photograph of the 5'4" Miss Hamilton standing beside a head-high stack of printed code developed for the moon landing has been widely shared on social media in recent years. Primary navigation for the Apollo flights was guided from Houston on mainframe IBM computers, but the onboard Apollo guidance computer that the MIT lab created was a crucial cog. Developing its software was a major lift in an era when computers had limited memory. The onboard computers contained only 72 kilobytes of storage memory. An iPhone 16, by comparison, can have more than 7 million times as much storage. As Apollo 11's lunar module, Eagle, touched down on the moon on July 20, 1969, Miss Hamilton, then 32, was patched into mission control in Houston from MIT. "I was not concentrating on the mission per se, I was concentrating on the software," she recalled in a 2017 interview for the Computer History Museum. She compared the moment before touchdown to the instant before death, when a person's life is said to flash before them. "I could see the Apollo life, just, look what happened, we did it. It worked," she recalled. "It was exciting." But it almost didn't happen. As Eagle neared the moon, its onboard computer famously flashed alarms, and Mission Control was faced with a decision about whether to abort the landing. One of the astronauts, according to some historians, flipped a switch that overloaded the computer's processing unit, which set off the alarms. Miss Hamilton had foreseen just such an event. Her software told the onboard computer to prioritize essential tasks and cancel less important ones. The alarm was the signal that the procedure had occurred. Houston chose to continue the mission, and Eagle's computer guided it to a safe landing on the Sea of Tranquility. If the computer hadn't recognized this problem and taken recovery action, I doubt if Apollo 11 would have been the successful moon landing it was, Miss Hamilton wrote in a 1971 letter to a computer magazine, Datamation. Miss Hamilton worked on the six lunar landing missions from 1969 to 1972. Her programming also contributed to Skylab, America's first space station, launched in 1973, and to the early design of the space shuttle. She left MIT to found a company, Higher Order Software, in 1976, as well as a second firm a decade later, Hamilton Technologies.
In 2016, President Barack Obama awarded Ms. Hamilton the Presidential Medal of Freedom. Its citation reads that her work for NASA set the foundation for modern intra-reliable software design and engineering. In 2019, on the 50th anniversary of the moon landing, Google trained more than 100,000 mirrors at its Ivan Pass solar power farm in the Mojave Desert to create a nighttime portrait in reflected moonlight of Ms. Hamilton, bigger than Central Park. Margaret Elaine Highfield was born on August 17, 1936, in Paoli, Indiana, the oldest of four children of Kenneth and Esther Heffield. That's spelled H-E-A-F-I-E-L-D. The family moved to Michigan's Upper Peninsula. Her mother was a high school teacher, and her father was a poet and a college professor of English and philosophy. Margaret enrolled in the University of Michigan before transferring to Earlham College in Richmond, Indiana, where she received a bachelor's degree in mathematics in 1958. The same year, she married James Hamilton, also an Earlham student. The couple moved to Cambridge, Mass., where their plan was for Ms. Hamilton to support her husband in law school and then to have him pay the bills while she earned a doctorate in math and became a professor. Instead, her computer work led her in a starkly different direction. Her first job at MIT in 1959 was in the meteorology department for Edward Norton Lorenz, the founder of modern chaos theory, for whom she helped develop software to predict weather. In 1961, she moved to an MIT team working for the Air Force on a system known as SAGE, SAGE, to track enemy aircraft. She was assigned a puzzle given to all new programmers, to decipher a program no one could get to work, whose author had left notes in Latin and Greek. Ms. Hamilton was the first person to get the program to run. Based on her work on SAGE, she was hired for the MIT Apollo Computer Project, led by a professor of aeronautical engineering, Charles Stark Draper, who had won the NASA contract for the navigation and guidance system for the moon flight, announced by President John F. Kennedy in 1961. Ms. Hamilton was initially the only woman on the programming team, she recalled at a 2021 conference about the history of the Apollo computers. She became known as the Rope Mother because of the unusual way code was stored on the in-flight computers in an era before the wide use of silicon chips. Programs were written in binary arithmetic, a series of ones and zeros. The digits were stored using copper wire woven around tiny donut-shaped material called cores. A wire passing through a core was read as a 1, and a wire that bypassed a core was a 0. The long assemblages of cores and threaded wires were called ropes. The ropes were woven by women capable of fine handwork, many of whom had worked in New England textile mills. Miss Hamilton, who was responsible for getting everything right, was the Rope Mother. A 1965 film shows how the MIT-designed computers were built at Raytheon Space Division plant in Waltham, Mass. Her first marriage ended in divorce in 1967. 2 years later, she married Daniel Lickley, pronounced likely, a supervisor on the MIT Apollo project, who was responsible for hiring her. They divorced in the early 1970s. From the late 70s, Ms. Hamilton was the partner of Ron Hackler, a musician she met when he helped move her office and then trained in systems engineering and was employed at her company, Hamilton Technologies, which developed software. He died in 2025. Besides her daughter Lauren, Ms. Hamilton is survived by two grandsons, four great-grandchildren, and her siblings John, David, and Catherine Hayfield, pronounced Hayfield. Like most of the legions of engineers, mathematicians, and scientists who work behind the scenes to make the moon landings happen, Ms. Hamilton is little known to the public. But in 2017, she achieved a kind of pop culture eminence with the introduction of Lego Margaret Hamilton, a play figure that was part of a Woman of NASA set.
She is represented as long-haired and bespectacled, standing beside a teetering stack of computer code. Here's an article titled, Highest Mortgage Rates in 3 Years Chilled the Housing Market. The average 30-year fixed-rate mortgage rose to 7.4%, putting more pressure on Americans struggling to afford to buy a home. The article is written by Gregory Schmidt. Mortgage rates are surging while home prices are climbing, an unwelcome combination that is dashing hopes for many Americans hoping to buy a home. On Thursday, the mortgage finance giant Freddie Mac reported that the average 30-year fixed-rate mortgage had risen to 7.4%, up from 7.28% last week, and the highest since November 2023. Last year at this time, the rate was 6.3%. Mortgage rates had dipped below 6% in February, just before the start of the war in Iran, raising optimism that the housing market was becoming more affordable, said Kara Eng, a senior economist at Zillow, the real estate marketplace. Now that we're at 7%, that is a very far distance to push to improve affordability, she said. The difference between beating a dead horse and performing CPR is a perceived probability of success. High home prices are compressing the market further. After skyrocketing during the pandemic, when ultra-low rates led to bidding wars, prices have continued to climb moderately. Home prices rose 2.6% nationwide in July from the year before, according to the Federal Housing Finance Agency. Rising prices combined with soaring rates have slowed the market to a crawl. Sales of existing homes dropped 1.2% in August from the year before, according to the National Association of Realtors. The prognosis for the rest of the year does not look much better. Economists at Zillow are projecting a 3.5% year-over-year decline in the fourth quarter. Housing is still rather unaffordable for a large chunk of the population, said Nancy Vanden Houten, the lead U.S. economist at Oxford Economics, who estimates that 2.5 to 3 million people have been priced out of the market. Mortgage rates began to edge higher in March after the United States and Israel launched an attack on Iran. Oil prices shot up after the conflict began, and gas and diesel prices quickly followed. Although more oil is now being transported out of the Persian Gulf, the war has snarled supply chains and damaged refineries, keeping oil prices elevated. Investors are worried that higher energy prices caused by the war in Iran, as well as mounting debt from tech giants borrowing to build their AI infrastructure, will push inflation higher. The yield on the 10-year Treasury note, which is linked to many businesses and consumer loans, including mortgages, ticked up to 5.36% on Thursday, the highest since 2002. First-time buyers who do not have equity built up in a previous home purchase are being pushed to the sidelines. The people who can afford to buy a home are the ones who already own one, but faced with the prospect of higher mortgage rates when they move, sellers are pulling back too. New listings of homes for sale fell 3.9% in September from the month before, according to Zillow. Ms. Van Houten said the underlying problem was inflation, with prices rising for everyday purchases like groceries and gasoline. More income is being eaten up by the essentials, she said. Homeowners are also facing other high housing costs, said Tom Hutchins, president of Angel Oak Mortgage Solutions, a lender in Atlanta. Affordability starts with the price of the home, but there are other factors, like taxes, repairs, and property insurance, he said. The average monthly property insurance payment for single-family mortgage holders rose to a record $209 a month in June, according to a report from the Intercontinental Exchange. Insurance represents nearly 10% of monthly housing costs, up from 7.5% a decade ago. Matthew Wellhausen, who works in construction design in St. Louis, was well aware of the challenges when he and his wife, Sydney Brockman, started looking for a new home about 4 years ago. But the costs were too high, so they put off their search. We pumped the brakes because we thought the market was unfair, said Mr. Wellhausen, 40. We wanted to see what would happen.
Rates and prices continued to climb, but the extra time allowed them to build a bigger down payment. The couple finally decided to take the plunge in September. By shopping around, they were able to land a 6% mortgage rate. Dr. Eng, the Zillow economist, said she was concerned that rising mortgage rates would push buyers to a psychological cliff. People are saying, I'm not even going to try, whereas they might be able to afford a home if they just ran the math, she said. Despite the gloomy outlook, she and other economists expect the market to eventually bounce back after inflation eases and mortgage rates start to fall again, although when that will happen is difficult to predict. You're probably getting peak doom right now, Dr. Eng said. Okay, the next article is called Shifting Eating Habits Have PepsiCo Investors Seeking Operational Changes. Even though sales rose in the most recent quarter, the beverage and snack company is under increasing pressure to expand its business in North America as consumers cut costs and calories. This article is written by Julie Cresswell. Americans aren't buying enough bottles of Pepsi and bags of Doritos to please the executives behind those brands, despite lower prices. We're not satisfied with the performance in the U.S., Ramon LaGuardia, the chief executive of PepsiCo, told Wall Street analysts and investors on an early earnings call on Thursday. Even though sales rose in the most recent quarter, executives at PepsiCo are under increasing pressure to improve the snack and beverage business in the United States, which has struggled as some consumers pull back on spending while others change their snacking habits altogether. With the company's stock down 12% in the past year and shares trading at six-year lows, PepsiCo is facing a growing drumbeat from some investors who want a bigger change in the company's structure. Among the options, splitting PepsiCo's business by geography between North America and international, or by business lines between foods and beverages. Some analysts and investors are prodding the company to refranchise some or all of its bottling operations, which PepsiCo brought under its control several years ago. Its competitor, Coca-Cola, largely uses a franchise model for its bottling operations, which eliminates expenses like aluminum cans and plastic bottles. Mr. LaGuardia, who faced similar questions a year ago from the activist investor Elliott Investment Management, has largely been reluctant to change the structure of the business. Obviously, we're not satisfied with the performance, and that means we have to look at options that improve our performance long-term, Mr. LaGuardia said in response to an analyst asking whether the company is evaluating possible changes in the company's structure. We're open to revisiting every option. In an interview later Thursday with CNBC, Mr. LaGuardia clarified that the company was not considering splitting its operations, but looking at other structural changes. Daniel Wagner, the head of equity and a portfolio manager at Aptus Capital Advisors, which has a stake in PepsiCo, said refranchising the bottling operation would be the more likely course by the company because it was a capital-intensive business with low returns. A bigger split between snacks and beverages, he said, would be a more disruptive option and would only come in North America if North America keeps disappointing. On the surface, PepsiCo's financial performance appeared in line with analyst expectations. Revenues for the quarter ending September 5th rose 5.6% from the prior year to $25.2 billion, and its core operating profit, which excludes any acquisitions or sales of businesses, grew 3% from the same period in 2025 to $4.3 billion. PepsiCo's stock was up 1.4% to $125.44 in midday trading. But much of the revenue growth came from international markets, which now make up 41% of the company's revenues. And some of the increase in operating profits in the quarter came from a tariff refund of $178 million. Executives at the company warned that profits were likely to remain under pressure as prices on commodities, such as diesel fuel, remained high this year and into next year.
The team has done a good job with hedging, Steve Schmidt, the company's chief financial officer, said. We're starting to see hedges roll off and input costs starting to ramp up. Executives at PepsiCo said they hope efforts to lower expenses while cutting prices and launching new products would be enough to keep investors at bay. In the United States, consumers have been buying fewer bags of Cheetos and cases of Pepsi. A segment of consumers struggling with higher prices in grocery stores as well at the gas pump because of the war with Iran have reduced their spending on non-essential items. Cuts to the federal food stamp program, as well as some states adopting new rules that no longer allow the benefits to be used to buy soda, are more headwinds for PepsiCo. And there have been rapid changes in what some shoppers want when it comes to snacks and beverages. With around 11% of the country, or 30 million Americans, on GLP-1 weight loss medications, PepsiCo and other food manufacturers are racing to create snacks and drinks that contain higher levels of protein and a fiber that individuals on those medications are seeking. In addition to the different choices individuals are making, the Make America Healthy Again movement continues to have a ripple effect as a number of states enact their own strict rules around what ingredients, such as artificial dyes, should be allowed in school lunch programs or even on grocery store shelves in the coming years. To combat those trends, PepsiCo began to lower prices on some snacks. The company said it would also add to its Simply NKD line, which are Cheetos and Doritos made without artificial colors, as well as its Doritos protein chips and 100-calorie multi-packs of its snacks. Here's something a little lighter to finish up. 28 off-Broadway shows to see in a bursting October. Andrew Scott stars in, quote, Seawall, being captured for the screen, and In the Heights gets a gala revival as New York City stages approach their autumn peak. The first is Guac. It is spelled G-U-A-C. Manuel Oliver has performed this play about his son who died in the 2018 Parkland shooting at the Public Theater downtown. Now he inaugurates a new Upper Manhattan space with a bilingual version of the show in English and Spanish. That's through October 10th in the People's Theater. Soon, S-O-O-N, a 20-something woman shuts out the world as she waits for its end in this indie pop musical by Nick Blamire. He also did Safety Not Guaranteed. Will Blum directs for Out of the Box Theatrics. It's through November 8th at The Loft at St. Luke's Theater. Toc Toc, that's T-O-C, T-O-C. Laurent Baffy's French comedy about a group of psychiatric patients is performed in Spanish using Julian Quintanilla's adaptation. Rafael Sanchez directs, and it's October 1st to April 11th at Repertorio Español. Unveiling. The price of comfort is merely the sacrifice of one's moral principles in this dark comedy by the Czech dissident playwright Václav Havel, directed by Edward Einhorn for Untitled Theater Company No. 61, October 1st through the 17th. And it says torn page. Next one is Puppet Up. The Jim Henson puppets in this show by his son Brian Henson have a certain Muppety look about them, but here they're doing improv and sketch comedy for adults. That's October 2nd to the 3rd, BMCC Tribeca Performing Arts Center. The next one is I'm Not Even Half. The actor Leila Kashnoudi becomes a playwright performer with this solo show in which a woman in Brooklyn is hit by a car while watching an Iranian uprising on her phone. That's October 6th through 24 at the Bushwick Star. King of the Yees. Lauren Yee's Mother Russia was a boisterous hit last season. Now here's an earlier, more personal play of hers about family and heritage through a surreal comic lens. The Tony Award winner Frances Jue, J-U-E, plays her dad, Larry.
This is October 6th to November 15th at the Signature Theater.

everyone, and thank you for tuning in to the Talking Information Center. Today is Friday, October 9th, 2026, and I will be reading from USA Today. The first article today is titled, Millions Lose Food Aid in New SNAP Rules. 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Angelica Garcia worried that something was wrong after she applied this year for food stamps and did not get a response for more than 2 months. She repeatedly visited the Department of Economics Security Office in Tucson, Arizona, waiting hours before she could speak to a caseworker. When she could schedule a phone interview, there was no way to reach someone directly, be placed on hold, or leave a message, she said. Garcia, 45, called up to 20 times before reaching someone. As Garcia waited, she and her 14-year-old daughter cut spending and relied on relatives and food banks. You just have to keep calling, and it's so frustrating because there's thousands and thousands of people trying to call in, Garcia said. It's appalling that it's such a wall that's been put up. Her ordeal came as states rushed to address supplemental nutrition assistance program changes approved by Congress and President Donald Trump as part of the GOP tax and spending bill in 2025. The bill increased state costs, tied how much the federal government will pay for the program to state payment error rates, and added stricter work requirements. Garcia is among many SNAP recipients who faced delays and uncertainty as states adjust to the new changes. Meanwhile, SNAP enrollment has fallen by more than 5 million people since Trump signed the legislation in July of 2025, according to the U.S. Department of Agriculture. White House spokeswoman Anna Kelly said the changes ensure SNAP is sustainable for future generations. The Working Families Tax Cuts Bill restores basic work requirements, prioritizes American citizens, and implements reasonable cost-sharing measures with states to crack down on waste, fraud, and abuse, Kelly said. Arizona changed parts of its application process this spring to address the changes. It increased documentation requirements, implemented continuous income monitoring, and created a review process to resolve errors, according to the state's Department of Economic Security. The state's fiscal 2027 budget includes $31.8 million for new administrative costs. Department spokeswoman Brett Bazio blamed Arizona food stamp processing delays on the GOP tax and spending bill, saying his state had to act quickly to avoid $300 million in penalties. The state has made improvements since, Bezio said, including by hiring additional staff, prioritizing answering calls from people within 4 days of their scheduled interviews, and making it possible for applicants to wait on hold or be called back. During the more than 2 months it took to get her food stamps approved, Garcia found a full-time night job. The income means she and her daughter qualify for just $104 a month in SNAP benefits. As she waited for that assistance, she said, it broke her heart watching her 14-year-old daughter keep track of their budget. Kids shouldn't have to worry about how much the meal is going to cost, Garcia said. SNAP cuts. On October 1, states started paying 75% of SNAP administrative costs. For decades, those expenses, including staffing, technology, and operations, were evenly split with the federal government. The bigger change arrives in October of 2027, when states, for the first time, will have to pay for SNAP benefits. States with payment error rates above 6% will be required to cover a share of those costs. States with error rates above 10% could end up paying for 15% of their SNAP benefits. The rate, a federal measure of SNAP overpayments and underpayments based on a sample of cases, does not measure fraud and can reflect routine mistakes by applicants or caseworkers. Because it is recalculated annually, states could see significant swings in their costs from year to year.
With a national error rate of 10.62%, more than 30 states are expected to face penalties ranging from tens of millions to billions of dollars. The Food Research and Action Center estimates the combined changes will shift $13.8 billion in cost from the federal government to states. To absorb the new costs, governors and lawmakers might have to raise taxes, cut spending on other programs, or reduce SNAP participation. No state has said it will leave SNAP, but the Congressional Budget Office warns some could do so because of the new financial burden. Alabama and Arizona officials have warned the penalty could mean dropping out. State officials told USA Today they don't know where the money will come from, as their budgets are already stretched and they're lobbying Congress for relief. Massachusetts Treasurer Deborah Goldberg said her state has not yet decided where it will find the additional $53 million a year needed for SNAP administration. The error rate penalties beginning in 2027, she said, could be a budget buster. Massachusetts, with an error rate above 12%, could owe $392 million, according to the Food Research and Action Center. Vermont Treasurer Mike Pizziak said his state also has not determined where it will find $10 million for SNAP administration. Every single penny in our budget is going to really critical services, Pizziak said. In January, bipartisan groups representing America's governors, state legislators, and counties pleaded in a letter to federal lawmakers to delay the penalty until fiscal year 2030. The pressure appears to be gaining traction. The Farm Bill, which is waiting for a full Senate vote, included a one-year delay on the requirement for states to take on more costs, but also increased the amount they could be forced to pay to 20% rather than 15%. Republicans want a one-year extension, and Democrats want a two-year extension. In the spring, Christopher Lovato, 48, of Littleton, Colorado, saw SNAP benefits for his family of four fall from $619 a month to $130. He works full-time in the gig economy while his wife cares for their two children with autism. Colorado's SNAP payment error rate for fiscal year 2025 was 10.9%. The state plans to use new technology, including artificial intelligence, to reduce that, according to the Colorado Department of Human Services. Department spokesman John Rosa said privacy laws prevent him from discussing individual cases, but when a household's monthly allotment changes significantly, it is typically because of changes in reported household income, composition, or allowable expenses. Lovato said his income from food deliveries has changed little, but he was told his monthly earnings were about $150 too high to continue receiving the large benefit. The explanation was pretty vague, he said. He said scrutiny increased during the recertification process, and the state was interested in the money they've socked away in a college fund for the kids. It's taken away his faith in politics, Lovato said, and he questioned if any politician really cares. The next article is titled FBI Arrests Teen Accused of Plotting Mass Shooting by Alice Minette. An 18-year-old man was charged on October 7th with receiving a firearm and ammunition to commit a federal terrorism crime after authorities accused him of plotting a mass shooting at the Mall of America in support of the Islamic State group. The FBI arrested Sheikhdoon Abdali Mohammed of Richfield, Minnesota, after undercover agents sold him an AK-47, about 200 rounds of ammunition, and four 30-round magazines for $600, according to the complaint. Mohammed told the informant he planned to use the items to kill 30 to 60 people at an October 24 event at the mall, which is in the largest in the United States. According to federal prosecutors, Mohammed sent messages in July discussing his intent to carry out a mass casualty shooting attack at the Mall of America and claimed its owners were Jewish. He chose October 24th because many Asians and other non-Muslims would be attending an art event. The next article,
today is, what's your Halloween costume? Will you honor Dolly's memory, let out your inner Bluey, or dress up as the bad bunny Super Bowl grass? Halloween outfits mirror viral moments. By Julia Gomez. Halloween lovers have plenty of 2026 viral moments and characters to dress up as on October 31st. And while some might be a bit challenging, others can be created with a few craft supplies and some DIY spirit. You can thrift, sew, or throw together costumes inspired by Jimothy the Raccoon, AI Fruit Love Island, diarrhea-inducing lettuce, or Bad Bunny Super Bowl grass. Others might look to the silver screen for inspo and dress as characters from such 2026 blockbusters as Backrooms or Christopher Nolan's The Odyssey. More costumes we might see include tributes to the late Dolly Parton and Tim Curry and celebrity couples like Taylor Swift and Travis Kelce. Others may lean into nostalgia, a common theme this year seen everywhere from social media feeds to throwback menus at restaurants. Here are some costume ideas for Halloween 2026, inspired by internet trends and pop culture. Don't be surprised if you see someone walking around your Halloween party dressed as a pineapple or a watermelon. Over the summer, many were glued to their screens as they watched heartbreak and drama unfold on Peacock's dating show, Love Island. But what happens when you add AI fruit? Fruit Love Island went viral throughout 2026. Another costume-inspiring viral moment came from February, when videos taken after Bad Bunny's Super Bowl performance showed performers dressed as grass walking off the field. These other major news stories from 2026 might also prompt Halloween themes or costumes. New York Knicks win the NBA championship. Daredevil couple climbs to the top of the Empire State Building. Lettuce linked to outbreak of explosive diarrhea. Celebrity-inspired costumes, the deaths of Dolly Parton and Tim Curry, who both died on the same day, shocked the world, and fans may want to use Halloween to honor them. Parton's fans have no limit on the Dolly-inspired costumes they can create to honor the musician, actor, and philanthropist's glamorous looks and voluptuous blonde hair. To pull off a Parton-inspired look, you'll need a big head of blonde hair. If you're not naturally blonde, don't worry. Parton said she wasn't either. Tight-fitting pants and a top or a dress, and anything sparkly or covered in rhinestones. Fans may also want to dress up as a character played by Curry, who starred in numerous memorable roles throughout his career, including the iconic Dr. Frankenfurter from the 1975 classic The Rocky Horror Picture Show. Other Curry characters that might be walking around on Halloween night include Pennywise from the 1990 movie It, based on Stephen King's novel, Nigel Thornberry from the Nickelodeon cartoon The Wild Thornberries, Long John Silver from Muppet Treasure Island. Other celebrity-inspired costumes include couple matches like Taylor Swift and Travis Kelce, who were married in July of 2026, or Zendaya and Tom Holland, who held a secret wedding, which Holland seemingly confirmed in a profile Esquire published on June 16th. Musician Sabrina Carpenter could also inspire costumes after looks from her 2025 Short and Sweet tour or 2026 Coachella performance went viral. Bad Bunny, Olivia Rodrigo, and even YouTuber Miss Rachel all have iconic looks you can replicate with clothes from your closet. Viral animals you could see trick-or-treating. Having access to the news 24/7 can be exhausting, so when an adorable animal goes viral, it can feel like a break from hearing about things going wrong in the world. I think that's probably why when a cute animal comes along, everybody is just like, oh, thank God, we need something cute and lovable right now. Kendall Bailey, a cosplayer who recently went viral after dressing as Jimothy during DragonCon in Georgia, told USA Today, because everything else is so depressing. Jimothy, a raccoon with a rare defect known as short spine syndrome, went viral over the summer. The raccoon looks a bit different from other members of his species because his spine is much shorter than the typical raccoon's. But his unusual look made him famous and inspired people to create plushies, paintings, drawings, and more of the raccoon,
so he's sure to inspire a few fans to make costumes too. Bailey recommends that those who want to dress up like Jimothy choose practical options, especially if they're going to wear the costume all night. Be comfortable. Don't overheat, said Bailey. Another animal we might see a lot this Halloween is Punch the monkey, the baby monkey who went viral after his mother abandoned him and he was seen snuggling with a plush orangutan toy. It could be an easy, minimalist costume, according to Bailey. You could be cute if you went to IKEA and got the stuffed doll, said Bailey said. So you have the actual stuffed doll that Punch had and just get some little monkey ears and a tail. It could even be a cute couple's costume, with one person dressed like Punch while the other dresses like his toy orangutan, Bailey stated. Several blockbuster movies have hit the silver screen this year, but one character stands out and is even seen roaming around Universal Studios' Halloween Horror Nights in Los Angeles, Nikki from the film Obsession. The next article today is ex-officer sentenced for misuse of flock cameras by Kennedy Jacoby, Austin Fast, and Jack Lemnis. A former police officer in Texas, who is believed to be one of the most prolific flock camera misusers in the country, used the technology to track his ex-girlfriend and her romantic partners and jeopardized an open manslaughter case because of his misconduct, the district attorney who prosecuted him told USA Today. Zachary Klein, an 11-year veteran of the Lufkin Police Department, was sentenced on September 30th to 5 years in prison, 5 weeks after a USA Today investigation found he used his agency's automated license plate reader camera to monitor individual cars thousands of times. Klein is one of at least 27 police and sheriff's office employees across the country who have been arrested, fired, put on leave, or placed under investigation to date as a result of USA Today's reporting on widespread misuse of flock technology. He is in the first of them to be criminally convicted. He pleaded guilty in Angelina County District Court to 100 felony counts of misuse of official information. Texas Rangers, who conducted the criminal investigation into Klein, found that he used flock and other law enforcement databases to track the movements of his ex-girlfriend, her family members, and other men she had dated for 2 years. His case demonstrates the collateral consequences that officers who abuse flock can inflict on the personal lives of innocent bystanders, including the victims of unrelated cases they had investigated. It is part of a broader reckoning against flock across the country that has inspired concerned citizens to attend public meetings in droves, cities and counties to cancel their contracts with the company, and prominent politicians to call for limitations or outright ban on its technology. Texas Governor Greg Abbott cited Klein's case in late August as part of his decision to forbid local law enforcement agencies from spending state funds on flock cameras. Amy Wren, the district attorney for East Texas, 86,000-person Angelina County, told USA Today. Amy Wren, the district attorney for East Texas's 86,000-person Angelina County, told USA Today that Klein ran more than 2,500 improper flock searches since July of 2024 and threatened people he illegally tracked. Klein was the lead investigating officer in an intoxicated manslaughter case Wren's office is currently prosecuting. That case is now at risk of dismissal, she said, because his actions undermine his credibility as a witness. He was stalking people, and they didn't even know it, she told USA Today. He was affected at least one significant case in this office that may result in a victim getting no justice because of this. Klein, who is incarcerated, could not be reached for comment. Dan Simmons, the attorney who represented him, emphasized that none of the charges against Klein pertain to stalking, threatening behavior, or domestic violence. He said he believed Klein's sentence was fair and measured. The overriding story that everyone needs to keep in mind is the appropriateness of the flock camera system, Simmons said. They are intrusive of people's privacy at levels we haven't seen before.
they are almost impossible to monitor and control. In response to questions from USA Today in August about officer misuse cases, Flock Public Relations Manager Paris Lubel pointed to recent changes the company made to help agencies identify bad actors, including its audit assistance feature, which, he said, will become mandatory for all law enforcement customers by the end of the year. "Any officer abuse of our system is completely unacceptable," Lubel said in an emailed statement, "and the people that abuse our system should absolutely be held accountable." "Flock is an incredible law enforcement tool," Wren said. "It has helped her office find missing children and vulnerable adults and solve aggravated robberies and murders that otherwise might have gone unsolved. It is extremely powerful," she said, "but lends itself to abuse. I think it is smart," she said, "for people to reevaluate how it's being used, how we're going to monitor how it's being used, so that we can ensure if things like this are happening, we're catching it immediately instead of after 2,500 runs." Lufkin Police launched an internal investigation into Klein after a USA Today reporter on August 14 contacted the agency about his pattern of irregular Flock searches. The news organization's analysis found that Klein searched 6 license plates at least 7,396 times from December 2024 to November of 2025. One plate he searched an average of 20 times per day during a 3-month span. Lufkin Police placed Klein on administrative leave and suspended Flock use across the department during its initial investigation. Chief Travis Brazil also asked Texas Rangers to perform an outside investigation. Texas Rangers arrested Klein on August 20th, 6 days after USA Today's inquiry. Their investigation found that Klein had used Flock to track the movements of at least 12 people associated with women he had dated. Wren told USA Today. She said he searched at least 5 more people using TLOXP and the Texas Criminal Information Center, 2 law enforcement databases that contain information about people's criminal history, active warrants, vehicle registrations, social security numbers, home addresses, phone numbers, and more. A search warrant for his cell phone data revealed that he had searched Google for things like, "What is stalking in Texas? Is it stalking if the victims don't know you're stalking them? What's the statute of limitations for stalking? What's the penalty range for that?" And more, Wren said. "None of the people that he was watching had any idea that this was happening," she said. "He knew what he was doing. They did not." Klein demonstrated a pattern of using coercive controls on at least 2 romantic partners, Wren said. That included allegedly threatening to kill himself multiple times in front of children, threatening to set fire to an ex's car, and threatening one of the men she had dated. One of the license plates he searched most frequently was registered to the man he threatened, Wren said. Klein denied making the threats in his interview with Texas Rangers, and none of these allegations resulted in charges against him. But Wren said her office obtained video of some of his behavior. She said he admitted using Flock to search people for personal reasons and made a series of excuses to justify the misuse. USA Today obtained a police report from 2021 showing that Klein's then-wife called the Angelina County Sheriff's Office on him. A deputy logged the call as a disturbance. The woman told the deputy that Klein had revved his truck engine at her in his driveway while she hid behind a tree. Similar incidents had occurred throughout their marriage, she told the deputy, but she said had not reported them because she didn't want it to affect his job. According to Wren, Klein's subsequent dating partner, the woman he primarily surveilled, did not report similar threats either because she did not believe anything would happen, as Klein was a police officer himself. During its prosecution of Klein's case, the Angelina County District Attorney Office obtained a lifetime protective order for the woman, while stalking as the underlying basis. He would have
emotional swings, and he would get very rage-like, Wren said. She was concerned for herself and her family members that, if he were to get out of jail, what he might do. Klein stopped conducting improper flock searches in December of 2025, when officers across the Lufkin Police Department became aware that their search history were publicly viewable through public records, request of agency's flock audit logs, Wren said. That's the same month that flock, in response to public scrutiny, began obscuring its audit logs to stop the public from seeing most officers' names, license plates, and searched in their stated search reasons. Still, Wren said, Klein continued using TLOXP in the Texas Criminal Information Center for personal reasons through June of 2026. Wren charged Klein on August 21st with 100 felony counts of misuse of official information, each a third-degree felony. To be honest with you, it was going to be more, Wren said. I wanted it to be a number that signified the significance of what he had done. Klein pleaded guilty to all counts on September 30th. Judge Todd Kassaw sentenced him to 5 years in prison with credit for 42 days served. Asked why the Lufkin Police Department did not catch Klein's flock searches sooner, Chief Brazil said the agency's prior audits had not drilled down to the search activity of individual users. He noted that flock use remained suspended across the department. Because of the volume of legitimate searches across the department, Officer Klein's unauthorized searches were not readily distinguishable within the broader departmental activity, Brazil told USA Today in an emailed statement. This incident identified a weakness in the department's previous auditing practices, specifically the need for greater review of individual users' activity rather than relying primarily on department-wide auditing. The department has taken that lesson seriously, and it is in the process of strengthening its oversight to provide greater accountability and help prevent similar misuse in the future. Asked the same question, Wren said that the flock did not make its audit assistance feature available until January of 2026, 18 months after Klein's improper searches began. Before that, understanding flock's audit logs required a more complex data analysis like the one USA Today conducted. With around 60 officers, Lufkin is a relatively small police agency that probably did not have the resources to audit its flock logs on a regular basis, she said. She noted that Lufkin is far from the only agency nationally that failed to adequately

that the searches that were being made were good, because we should be able to assume that our officers are doing what they're supposed to be doing, Wren said. Maybe it's just complacency. Klein is one of 27 police and sheriff's office employees in 7 states who have been arrested, fired, put on leave, or placed under investigation because of an analysis by USA Today and Treasure Coast newspapers, part of the USA Today network, of more than 80 million flock searches spanning 3.5 years in more than 6,300 agencies. In each of those cases, reporters flagged the officers' questionable search patterns before their own agencies did. Including Klein, at least 10 police officers and sheriff's deputies in Florida, Georgia, Missouri, New York, and Texas have been arrested due to these results. 8 of them have been charged in court. They include Fort Pierce police officer Joseph Crutchfield and Pinellas County Sheriff's Deputy Kyle Gwynn in Florida, whom prosecutors charged in September. Crutchfield pleaded not guilty to 4 felony counts of abuse of computer access, court records show. He is accused of using Flock to track his ex-girlfriend at least 382 times from February to June of 2005. A judge has since granted that woman a restraining order against Crutchfield for stalking. Gwynn, who is accused of using Flock to surveil a woman he was interested in dating, Sheriff Bob Gualtieri said at a September 30th news conference, is charged with 4 counts of accessing a computer device without authority and 1 count of official misconduct, all felonies. An arrest affidavit says he improperly searched for the same individual at least 352 times across 4 law enforcement databases, including 300 Flock searches. Gwynn pleaded not guilty. Another officer, Melissa Smith, of the St. Charles County Police Department in Missouri, was charged on September 10th with 2 misdemeanor counts of misuse of official information by a public servant. She resigned from the department during an internal investigation into her Flock use prompted by a USA Today reporter's inquiry. The department discontinued its Flock use soon after. A plea hearing in her case is scheduled for October 29th. At least 10 of the 27 officers flagged by USA Today's analysis have resigned or been fired, including James Kennard of Braselton Police Department in Georgia. Kennard searched the same 3 tags at least 891 times from September of 2023 to October of 2025. Audit logs released through public records requests show. Sierra Carroll, a former school resource officer for the Houston County Sheriff's Office in Georgia, has been fired. Sheriff Matt Moulton told USA Today. The sheriff's office suspended Carroll after USA Today inquired about her repeated searches of several individual plates, including one she searched at least 4,018 times from May of 2024 to August of 2025. Carroll is charged with 1 misdemeanor count of improper use of a captured license plate data. She has not entered a plea. The police department in East Point, Michigan, a suburb of Detroit, imposed severe discipline against 1 officer for using Flock for personal reasons and found that a 2nd officer's Flock use violated department policy. The officers, Joshua Ignacy and Joseph Rebar, remain employed. The East Point City Council voted 4-1 to end its contract with Flock on September 15th, citing the misuse cases as 1 factor. I know they're a really valuable tool, but at this point, I feel there's a lot of issues surrounding Flock cameras, Mayor Michael Kleinfeld said at the September 15 meeting. There's not really an infrastructure in place to make sure that they're used appropriately. Also in Florida, Officer Chase Hatfield of the Vero Beach Police Department and Deputy John Finnegan of Indian River County Sheriff's Office are on leave after a Treasure Coast newspaper reporter asked about their repeated searches on individual. Kennard, Ignacy, Rebar, Hatfield, and Finnegan have not been charged with any crime relating to their Flock use. Internal investigations at Vero Beach Police Department, Indian River County Sheriff's Office, and several other agencies continue. The next article

today is titled Expect More Ads Generated by AI. Midterms could be a gauge for 2028 election by Greta Reich. Tensions heightened in the face for Wisconsin's 3rd congressional district between Rebecca Cook, a Democrat, and Republican incumbent Rep. Derek Van Orden on September 30th when Cook sent Van Orden a cease and desist letter directing him to stop posting deepfake videos of her made with artificial intelligence. The letter cited a video Van Orden posted on X in August showing an AI-generated Cook saying, "Do you really think it matters what you peasants think? I am the anointed one. You will comply and you will vote for me." Wisconsin passed a law in 2024 requiring campaign advertisements to disclose if they use AI-generated content, but it doesn't apply to social media content. "I think it's a gross misrepresentation of who I am," Cook told USA Today. "I don't think putting words in people's mouths is what voters are looking for. I think they're looking for authenticity at a time when there's deep mistrust in government and concern about what the future of AI looks like and its overreach into our lives." Van Orden's press team did not respond to requests for comments from USA Today. His ad is far from the only one using the technology to attack opponents. In this election cycle alone, the Wesleyan Media Project found 164 instances of political ads generated or enhanced through the use of AI, and the project's co-director, Travis Rideout, said that was likely an undercount. Another study by Anchor Change in May found that 87% of strategists and campaign users use AI to help generate creative graphics, text, and visualization for ads. In the last couple cycles, it may have been out there, but it was something which not the average person was using widespread, said David Insera, a fellow at the Libertarian Cato Institute think tank. "Now," he said, "it seems normal because the tool has shifted from this avant-garde new thing on the block. Existing regulations don't yet target AI-generated content at the federal level. And while 31 states have passed laws prohibiting deepfakes or requiring disclosures, according to the National Conference of State Legislatures, deepfakes are not the same as AI-generated content. We use deepfake just to refer to a portrayal of someone famous, generally a politician in the case of political ads, that is depicted doing something or saying something or wearing something that they didn't do, wear, or say," Rideout said. "AI can do a lot more than that," he said, "such as place a candidate in a scene from the Revolutionary War or conjure a luxury mansion as a setting for an opponent." President Donald Trump has posted multiple AI-generated images, including one of himself depicted as a Jesus figure and another of himself behind a shackled alien. There's a lot of different uses to create scenes that don't necessarily deceive a viewer into thinking that a politician was doing a thing they didn't do, Rideout said. Wesleyan Media Project's data suggests Republicans, specifically Republican group like PACs or nonprofits, are more likely to use AI than Democrat or Democratic groups. Politicians and candidates lobbying against ads, on the other hand, tend to be Democrats. Senator Amy Klobuchar, Democrat, Minnesota, and Lisa Murkowski, Republican, Alaska, have advocated for bipartisan regulation that would require transparency in political ads using AI-generated content since 2024. "I think it misleads voters, and I think it's got to be regulated," Cook said. Video manipulation isn't new. Altered photo and video techniques have been a tactic present in political campaigns since time immemorial, Insera said, referencing tools like Photoshop and video manipulation. A slowed-down video of former House Speaker Nancy Pelosi, for example, went viral in 2019 for making her appear to slur her words. The original video showed that she was speaking normally. But AI-generated ads have been slower than most AI users to become mainstream.
In the run-up to the 2024 presidential election, the Republican National Committee saw widespread backlash over its uses of AI in an ad against then-President Joe Biden, which depicted a dystopian world of crime and financial disaster. In the top right corner, a small disclaimer read, "Built entirely with AI imagery." But in the time since it's aired, political campaigns have begun using AI-generated content with more regularity and less scrutiny. In Texas, State Attorney General Ken Paxton's Senate campaign released an AI-generated attack ad in September against his Republican opponent, James Tallarico. In Ohio, the Ohio Flyer PAC aired an AI attack ad in April against Democratic candidate Sherrod Brown. The fact that people are creating so much of this content means that more and more people are knowledgeable about AI content, Insera said. He expected that AI content will only increase as the midterms get closer. Not all of the use cases of AI in campaigns are strictly attack ads. Many politicians or political groups have used it for satire or comedic purposes. It also opened political advertising up to more creativity, Rideout said. I'm seeing a lot more satire and parody than they can do. Maybe it would be difficult to film a candidate emerging from a swamp, but that's an interesting situation that you can have AI create for you. And Sarah also noted ways it could democratize campaigns, which are incredibly costly and require a lot of resources. It is a way for them to cheapen their access to reasonably good quality content, he said. As the November midterms creep closer, the success of the candidates using AI-generated ads could act as a test case for the 2028 election. I do expect more use, Rideout said of the technology. Whether this is a complete game changer, I'm skeptical that these ads are any more persuasive than the old-fashioned political ads, but I suppose the jury is still out on that one. The next article today is titled, Trump Teases Big Surprises Before Midterm Elections. Critics Fear Interference Ahead of November 3rd Balloting, by Joey Garrison. President Donald Trump teased that he has big surprises in store in the weeks before the November 3rd midterm election that involve his budget chief, igniting intense speculation among critics on what the president could be planning. Trump made the remark on October 6 as he was giving a shout-out to Russell Vought, director of the White House Office of Management and Budget, during a speech near Baltimore on a new Maryland shipyard that will build submarines. "We have some big surprises coming up in another few weeks, right, Russ?" Trump said. "He's going to be one of the very important people in the history of our country, in my opinion. He's got some great things happening." The White House did not say what Trump meant by his comments, directing USA Today to the OMB, which did not respond to a request for comment. Trump has already taken several extraordinary actions ahead of the midterms, including spending nearly $13 million in government funds to air pro-Trump television ads, issuing $500 Affordable Care Act refund checks to nearly 1 million Americans, and sending $90 apiece to 1 million seniors by diverting funds from a Medicare fund reserve for improvements to the program. The New York Times reported that Trump personally directed Vought, who served in the same role during Trump's first term, to find government money to fund the ad campaign. The money came from $20 million authorized to the Department of Homeland Security. Trump has since promised to use money from his MAGA, Inc., super PAC, to pay for the ads, but doesn't plan to reimburse the government for the almost $13 million already spent to air the commercials. Trump has also pledged to give all adult Americans $5,000 from government revenue if Republicans retain control of the House and Senate, an offer even some MAGA allies have called a bribe for votes. Vought, one of the president's closest aides, helped write Project 2025, the controversial policy blueprint created by the Conservative Heritage Foundation that Trump tried to distance himself from during the 2024 campaign. Vought has taken a leading role in the Trump administration's effort to slash federal agencies, cut spending, and lay off federal workers.
Some Trump critics suggest that the president's hint about big surprises could signal efforts to interfere with the election. Election interference in the offering. Joyce Vance, a former U.S. attorney for the Northern District of Alabama, who was appointed by former President Barack Obama, said in a post on X, Trump unsuccessfully tried to overturn his 2020 election loss and still falsely says he won the election. Leading up to the midterms, the president has regularly accused Democrats of cheating to win elections without presenting evidence and tried to sow doubts about the integrity of U.S. elections in a primetime speech in July. Trump has issued executive orders creating new voting restrictions and directed the Department of Homeland Security to look for non-citizens on voting rolls. Trump also led a rare mid-decade redistricting effort in a bid to create more Republican congressional seats. In a recent interview with Time magazine, Trump did not rule out declaring a national emergency around the midterms or invoking the Insurrection Act, which allows the president to deploy the military within the United States during times of civil disorder. The next article today is titled, Common Infections Driving Cancer Cases. Study, Millions Suffer from Treatable Causes, by Mary Walrath Holdridge. Millions of cancer cases worldwide, about 1 in 8, have an underlying cause that is not only treatable but entirely preventable, according to a new study. The answer lies in infections, according to research published in early October in The Lancet Oncology, including two of the most common infections in the U.S., roughly 12% of new cancer cases reported globally in 2024 could be traced back to just 12 infections, the authors found, meaning roughly 2.3 million cancer illnesses worldwide could potentially have been prevented. Five of those infections accounted for more than 2.2 million of the estimated 2.3 million infection-attributable cancer cases recorded in the study. And two, the common stomach infection, H. pylori, and the sexually transmitted HPV were behind about 1.5 million. The good news, according to the researchers, experts already know how to stop and treat these infections. The bad news, in some countries, that's not happening. According to the study, the top five infections associated with cancer are Helicobacter pylori, also known as H. pylori, a common stomach infection that can cause stomach pain, bloating, gas, and similar symptoms. More than half of the world's population may have an H. pylori infection at some point in their lives, according to the Mayo Clinic. It is most associated with gastric cancer, the study found. Approximately 760,000 cases, or 4% of new cancer diagnoses worldwide. Human papillomavirus, a common infection with more than 100 types. HPV is the most common viral sexually transmitted infection in the United States, infecting roughly 14 million people a year, according to Cleveland Clinic. Some strains are high risk factors for certain cancers, including cervical, vaginal, and vulvar. It was most associated with cervical cancer in the study, approximately 750,000 or 4% of new cases. There is a vaccine that is ideally given before a person becomes sexually active. Hepatitis B, a vaccine preventable, often asymptomatic liver infection that can range from a short acute illness to a serious chronic infection, according to the CDC. Acute infections are more common in people between the age of 40 and 59. It was most associated with liver cancers in the study, approximately 360,000 or 2% of new cases. Epstein-Barr virus, a common viral infection and type of herpes virus that often does not cause symptoms and most affects children, teens, and young adults. Up to 95% of adults experience an EBV infection in their lifetime, according to the Cleveland Clinic. It was most associated with cancers of the head and neck in the study, approximately 260,000, or 1% of new cases. Hepatitis C,
a viral infection that causes liver inflammation and can lead to serious damage. Like hepatitis B, it can cause a short, acute illness or a chronic, long-term one. It is often asymptomatic. Experts estimate that more than 2 million people have chronic hepatitis C in the United States, according to Cleveland Clinic. It was most associated with liver cancers in the study, approximately 160,000, or just under 1% of new cases. Other infections identified as being linked to cancer include HIV, Kaposi's sarcoma-associated herpes virus, Schistosoma haematobium, a blood parasite common in Africa and the Middle East, human T-cell lymphotrophic virus type 1, Opisthorchis vivarini, a liver parasite found in Southeast Asia, Clonorchis sinensis, another liver parasite from Southeast Asia, and Merkel cell poliomavirus, a virus known primarily for causing cancer, called an oncovirus. The study doesn't track every individual case. Instead, it uses global data and previous research to estimate how many cancers are linked to infections. The authorities say the figures are the best available estimates, but gaps in cancer reporting in some parts of the world mean the totals aren't exact. Plus, it only counts infections already known to have some association with cancer. There could be others that don't yet have enough evidence to connect the two. It's important to remember that while 12% of all global cases is a significant number, most cancers are not caused by infection, at least not according to what scientists know right now. Preventing infection could be key. While infection may not be the primary driver behind all cancers nationwide, it accounts for a disproportionate number of cases within certain types of cancers, such as cervical cancer. The study found that the vast majority of cervical cancer cases can be attributed to HPV, for example. Researchers also noted that this means several cancers could be prevented with tools already discovered but not being used. In these cases, infection control, which is already a well-established science, could lead to cancer control. HPV vaccination is a major prevention tool, the study author said. CDC data show it can be highly effective in preventing both infections and associated cancers. Within 12 years of the vaccine, Gardasil, being introduced in the United States, infections of the four HPV types it targets decreased 88% among 14 to 19-year-old females and 81% among 20 to 24-year-old females. Cervical precancer rates among screened females dropped 50% in 18 to 20-year-olds and 36% in 21 to 24-year-olds in the 6 years after Gardasil hit the market. And cervical lesions due to HPV types prevented by vaccination dropped by 40% in vaccinated women after vaccines were introduced. Vaccination against hepatitis B is also available and recommended by the CDC for all infants, children, and adults 19 to 59, as well as adults age 60 and older at high risk for infection. Vaccination reduces the risk of liver cancer linked to HPV infection. Each adult should be tested at least once in their life for Hep B, the CDC says, and those at risk, people of certain ages, races, family histories, and with certain conditions, should be tested regularly. More frequent testing and treatment for H. pylori, which can include stool, breath, or scope screenings and antibiotics, can reduce its spread and prevalence and therefore its likelihood of contributing to cancer. Testing and treatment for hepatitis B, hepatitis C, and HIV, like H. pylori, can not only help reduce transmission but prevent infections from becoming chronic. Safer injection practices, condom use, PrEP use, and making the tools for these practices more available can help stop transmission of HIV, hepatitis B, and hepatitis C, reducing related cancers. The next article today is titled, Measles Cases Continue Rise Beyond 30-Year High by Mary Walrath
Holdridge. Measles infection surpassed 1,000 reported cases in one state as the United States continues to hurtle past a 30-year case high. Pennsylvania, the current center of the nation's largest outbreak, reported 1,004 total cases on October 5th, a remarkable uptick from just 106 total cases last year. A handful of other states are also contending with clusters of 100 or more infections. Plummeting vaccine rates and the resulting resurgence in cases have put the United States at risk of losing its measles elimination status. Defined by the World Health Organization as freedom from the continuous spread of a disease for at least a year, elimination status has been called a historic public health achievement by the Centers for Disease Control and Prevention, but the WHO is set to review the status for the United States in November after 2025's Texas outbreak that killed 3. As of October 1st, the CDC reported 3,887 confirmed measles cases in 45 states plus Washington, D.C. The actual number is likely higher, as only cases confirmed by doctors and reported to the CDC are counted. This means people who get sick but don't see a doctor for a diagnosis are not included. Plus, the CDC's count tend to lag behind states because its figures are only updated weekly after certain reporting parameters are met. As of October 5th, Pennsylvania has the largest measles outbreak with infection surpassing 1,004, according to state health data. The state has also reported 5 measles-associated deaths. However, the CDC count still only reflects 2 after a terse back and forth between Secretary of Health and Human Services Robert F. Kennedy Jr. and Pennsylvania Governor Josh Shapiro. In social media posts and speeches, Kennedy accused Shapiro of fabricating the deaths, while Shapiro said Kennedy was downplaying the severity of the measles. Other states, including Utah and South Carolina, are contending with outbreaks of 500 or more cases. New York declared a state of emergency on October 5th after the state surpassed 100 cases. Measles, one of the most contagious infectious diseases, was eliminated from the United States in 2000. Cases have since hit their highest level in more than 3 decades under the Trump administration, which has attempted to change the childhood vaccination schedule. Officials have also promoted the idea that vaccines, including the combined measles, mumps, and rubella shot, are more dangerous than the diseases they prevent, despite decades of scientific evidence saying otherwise. As of October 1st, the CDC reported 3,887 confirmed cases, well surpassing last year's total, with 3 months still left in the year. Cases previously reached a 30-year high in 2025, with 2,289 confirmed infections across 43 states plus Washington, D.C. for the entire year. The majority, 93% of infections, were contracted by unvaccinated people or those with unknown vaccination statuses. 3 people, including 2 children, died as a result of the outbreaks, marking the first pediatric death from measles in decades. The next article today is titled, "I Served at Contaminated Nevada Testing Range. We Deserve Better Than a Blanket Dismissal," by Dave Crete. I spent 4 years serving our country at one of the world's most secretive military installations. Today, the federal government acknowledges that the Nevada Test and Training Range contains contamination. But there is a catch. It's only considered contaminated if you worked for the Department of Energy, the DOE, or the Department of Defense, DOD. Personnel who served at the same location are not eligible for the veterans' benefits they have earned. Both cannot be right. I served in the U.S. Air Force from 1983 to 1989, including 4 years supporting highly classified programs on the NTTR. I am proud of that service and consider it an honor. This is not an attack on the Defense Department. The Nevada Test and Training Range remains vital to Americans' national security, and the people serving there today do extraordinary things. This is about what happens after our service to us and our families. The government owes us and our families the truth.
there should no longer be a debate over whether contamination exists on the NTTR. The federal government has already answered that question. The Energy Department's own records document radiological and chemical contamination on the testing range. Nuclear weapons tested in Nevada occurred from 1951 to 1992, and DOE continues environmental restoration and long-term monitoring today. Some radioactive contaminants can persist in the environment for thousands of years. That is all the time we have today for USA Today. I'm Karen, and I thank you for listening to the Talking Information Center.

Well, hello, Muscatine. This is Jane Helke, reading for APRIS, the Augustana Public Radio Information System. I'm going to be reading from the Muscatine Journal. There were no obituaries this past week, so yay, Muscatine. And we will go ahead then with the news for the week. This first comes from Tuesday, October 6th edition of the paper. The main picture on the front is of a cute young man, I'd guess about 4 years old, who has some adaptive things to help his hands and to help him sit up straight in a chair. And the headline says, "Family raising funds for adaptive van." The picture says, Gray Centreas 4 is pictured in his home in Kelowna on Friday, October 2nd. His family is raising money for an adaptive van to help him get to and from appointments. In his family home in Kelowna, Grayson Terrace has all the love a four-year-old could ask for. But what he needs most is a larger van to help him get to appointments. Gray was born with spina bifida and has a brain condition, Chiari malformation 2 and hydrocephalus, which require two VP shunts in his brain and one T shunt in his upper spine. He has a very rare genetic mutation called WDRS1-SOX3 and an unknown immune disorder. His family is working now to get him into the Undiagnosed Disease Network for all of those. Gray uses a ventilator, a trach, oxygen tank, feed pump, pulse ox, feral bag, a suction machine, and has an emergency go bag with him at all times. It makes travel tough, and that's a major problem, considering he has to see 13 different specialists in Chicago. I plan for 4 hours each way because of getting him in and out of the car or any emergency with him and parking, said Kim Centeris, Gray's mom. The family has modified their van to fit Gray, all of his gear, and a nurse who has to be with him at all times, but the setup is tight. A big thing, too, is when we're in the car, he can't be by himself in the back seat, she said. One of Gray's parents or a nurse must sit with Gray at all times when he's in the van in case of an emergency. That leaves about one extra seat in the van for another child, considering Gray's equipment takes up the rest of the space. To help, the family has set up an online donation link to help raise money for an adaptive van to help him get to appointments. The van will need a wheelchair lift, and with more seats, the family of eight can travel together easily instead of taking three different cars. Kim said the family has adjusted their entire lives for Gray, but they don't mind at all. His bedroom has been set up in the family living room with a special bed and all his machines and equipment nearby. There's a large whiteboard on the wall where each of his five nurses takes turns writing notes. An extra bedroom in the house has been turned into a storage closet for Gray, who requires an ever-evolving line of equipment. There are people constantly coming and going, Kim said, with therapy and school a few days a week. Gray uses a tablet with eye-tracking technology to select words and pictures to communicate with his family.
last night he was telling the nurse, come here, come here, come here. She'd get up and go over there and talk to him for a minute and come back. And then he'd do it again and he'd start laughing, she said. Gray's health issues are setbacks, but he's overall a happy kid, Kim said. He loves music and was recently gifted adaptive outdoor equipment through the Make-A-Wish Foundation. To afford the van, the required wheelchair lift, the family is looking to raise $50,000 for Gray. Donations can be made online to his Help Hope Live account, and his family keeps his journey updated on the Pray for Gray Facebook page. This is from Scott County. Complaint filed against supervisor candidate. The Iowa Ethics and Campaign Disclosure Board is investigating a complaint alleging that Scott County supervisor candidate John Maxwell used government property to film campaign videos. Jerry Moore, a Scott County resident, filed the complaint on September 19th. The Ethics and Campaign Disclosure Board met on Wednesday and voted to accept and combine it with a second complaint for further investigation. According to the board's staff memo recommending acceptance of the complaint, between September 5th and September 18th, at least four of Maxwell's videos posted to his campaign's Facebook and Instagram pages appear to feature county buildings, the County Administrative Center, Recorder's Office, Auditor's Office, and the Roads Maintenance Facility. Maxwell said his goal in making the videos was to more positively highlight the services Scott County offers. Maxwell also said he wants to do the right thing and will take down or change the background of any videos that are in locations the public can't access. In one video, Maxwell sits behind the supervisor's DS in the county administrative building and explains efforts Scott County has taken to reduce youth car thefts. He ends the video by saying, John Maxwell working for you, Scott County supervisor. Other videos follow a similar format. In one video, he's at the auditor's office, standing in front of a shelf of records. In another, he's at the County Roads Maintenance Facility, standing in front of county vehicle on a lift. In a fourth video, he stands in front of the County Recorder's Office and explains the services the department offers. He ends all of his videos with his name and campaign slogan. The memo from the board cites Iowa Code 68A.505, in recommending that the complaint be accepted. That code section says the public monies should not be used for political purpose, which is defined as the express advocacy of a candidate or ballot issue. Public resources covered by the rule include the government's money, time, property, facilities, equipment, and supplies that are not accessible to the general public, according to the memo. Because the submitted materials suggest that at least some of these videos were recorded in areas which would not be accessible to the general public, the allegations set forth in the complaint are sufficient to establish a potential violation of this rule, the memo states. From here, the board's staff will initiate an investigation to determine whether a violation of state law or administrative rules occurred. Maxwell said he believes some of the videos cited were filmed at publicly accessible locations. In the video at the recorder's office, for example, he's in the publicly accessible vestibule where people approach the recorder's office counter for services. Maxwell said he asked the ethics staff about it and got an okay. In the video recorded behind the Diaz, Maxwell said he's in a publicly accessible room on the first floor of the county administrative building. But he said that one may fall into a more gray area and for peace of mind will change the background. He didn't
publish one video he filmed in front of a salt pile because of the board's guidance. I want to cooperate, Maxwell said. When I was doing it, I didn't think about it. I was thinking about, instead of an ad complaining about this, that, or the other, I thought, well, let's have some positive ads about the great things about Scott County. Maxwell is the current chair of the county board and is running for re-election to one of three seats up for election November 3rd. And this is from Iowa's 2nd Congressional District. Candidates talk affordability and Iran war in debate. Congressional candidates for Iowa's 2nd District, Lindsey James and Joe Mitchell, took to the stage to debate each other Thursday evening. Candidates were asked a set of questions by moderators and given 3 minutes each to respond. The questions aimed to address key issues in Iowa. Candidates were given 30 seconds rebuttal at the moderator's discretion. Iowa's 2nd Congressional District will also see Dave Bouchaw, an independent candidate, and Rick Stewart, a libertarian candidate, on the ballots in November. Neither candidate qualified for the criteria to participate in the debate. The first topic candidates were asked to discuss was which policies they would enact to improve affordability for Iowans. James, the Democratic candidate, responded to the question by sharing stories she has heard at her town halls from Iowans about having to choose between housing and medication. I'm always going to champion my North Star, hardworking families in this state, and provide tax relief for middle-class, hardworking Iowans. That's always my North Star, James said. I'm going to fight against these tariffs and fight to roll back decisions like the Affordable Care Act cuts and Medicaid cuts that have resulted in $1 billion of economic loss for our rural health care system. Meanwhile, Mitchell, the Republican candidate, spoke on his efforts to build affordable housing across the state. Mitchell also talked about the working families tax cut. We need to make sure that we're reining in the crazy deficits that politicians on both sides have been going crazy about for decades, Mitchell said. And so ultimately, we need more builders in Congress and less bureaucrats. Mitchell was asked a follow-up question about whether Congress should have a say in tariff regulations. Mitchell responded saying that he agrees with President Trump and his take on tariffs, noting that tariffs are something that has been left under the president. For decades, we've been ripped off by countries like China and like Brazil, the European Union. They've been eating our lunch. They've been imposing tariffs on the United States that we've not been reciprocating back, Mitchell said. On the flip side, James was asked about what tariffs she would support, if any. James spoke about her disagreement with the current tariffs. When it comes to the tariffs are harming our farmers. It's very clear they've caused unstable markets. They've caused exponentially high input costs, James said. These are impulsive. They are chaotic, and they are actually doing the opposite of what they should be. Both Mitchell and James were asked about whether they would support the War Powers Resolution in Congress to limit further military action in Iran. Mitchell said that while he is in support of the mission to make sure that Iran does not have nuclear weapons, he does think that the powers need to be reined in. I don't want endless wars. Ultimately, two things can be true at the same time. Number one, I think myself and my opponent can agree
that Iran cannot have nuclear weapons. And number two, costs are too high. We must get those down, Mitchell said. I think that war powers have gotten too expansive for the executive branch. I think we need to reel that in. Mitchell would not say whether he would support a war powers resolution, instead saying he would support a conversation with both parties. James was asked if there were any circumstances in which she would support additional actions in Iran. It's time to end the war and send someone with courage of conviction who is going to go stand by Iowans to make sure that they are not losing the resources that we so desperately need. Those billions of dollars that are being lost in Iran could be funding health care for our kids here in this country, James said. Health care, cancer and water quality, and immigration were other areas of concern. In a final question to the candidates, both were asked about criticism that has circulated about them. Mitchell was asked about concerns regarding his residency in the 2nd District, while James was asked about her alleged missed votes in the legislature. Mitchell said that he owns a home in Cedar Lake and grew up in eastern Iowa, while James addressed concerns targeted at her by discussing how she plans to put Iowans first without addressing the missed votes directly. In their final pitches to voters, James said, "I have a track record for standing up and fighting for my neighbors to do right by them, and that's what I will do for you this November." Meanwhile, Mitchell closed out his pitch by saying that he is going to the person that puts Americans and Iowans first above anybody else every day of the week in Washington, D.C. And now we'll move to Wednesday, October 7th edition of the Muscatine Journal. The main picture on the front page shows a classroom, I'm guessing, that it's pretty messy. There's stuff on the floor like lots of white. There are garbage things that are full. Looks like an active room, to say the least. The headline says, "Setting the Stage," and under the picture it says, "Augustana College's Scene Shop," S-C-E-N-E, is where faculty and students create props and other production items. There's an article from Clinton. Data center regulations hearing is planned. Clinton's proposed regulations on data centers will have a public hearing this week after several marathon work sessions to mark up the ordinance. The city will hold the public hearings in the Clinton City Council chambers at 5 p.m. Thursday, October 8th. The final draft of the ordinance will be available at cityofclintoniowa.gov. The ordinance requires that the hyperscale data center campus buildings and equipment be located at least 1,000 feet from homes and residential zoned land. Landowners could also negotiate a smaller setback under the ordinance. The final setback amount was a compromise between the 1,500-foot setback to council members and the Citizens Against Data Centers supported, and a 500-foot setback to other council members wanted. The ordinance differentiates between three sizes of data centers.
Small and enterprise data centers are defined as facilities serving businesses and institutions. A large data center is defined as having an electrical load of 10 to 40 megawatts and a site area of 10 acres or more. A hyperscale data center would exceed 40 megawatts under any phasing plan, with a site area of more than 40 acres or a building area more than 100,000 square feet. Most attention and regulation focuses on hyperscale data centers. Under the ordinance, a data center developed would need the proper to present a conceptual plan with visuals showing the parcels at issue, building footprint and setback measurements of to the plan and total and zone commission. A developer would also need to submit a more detailed development plan to the city, including details on electricity and water use, noise and landscaping plans such as berms. The ordinance would require developer to provide a statement from the electricity providers confirming that capacity exists to supply the data center, or that the developer plans to pay for any necessary expansion to avoid impacting consumer rates. The Plan Commission must submit a report and recommendation to the City Council within 45 days after the developer submits a conceptual plan to the Commission, according to the ordinance. Before any permits are issued for data centers, a developer must submit a more detailed plan for review by city staff and others outside the consultants the city deems necessary. That development plan must have, according to the ordinance, a detailed project narrative, including a building number and size, phasing, expected construction timeline, number of employees, anticipated construction timelines, number of employees, anticipated traffic, and description of the proposed landscape buffers. A detailed site plan showing energy storage systems, utility connections, backup generators, among other things. A utility plan, a water use plan, a lightning plan, a pre-construction and noise vibration study, a transportation impact analysis and road use plan, a stormwater management plan, erosion control plan, and stormwater pollution prevention plan, an emergency response and fire safety plan, a backup power and fuel storage plan, a waste management and decommissioning plan, a community communication and complaint plan, identification of any requested city incentives. The council may also consider a separate development agreement to address any issues it deemed appropriate according to the ordinance. The ordinance requires hyperscale data centers next to residential property or any sensitive receptor to build a 20-foot berm with evergreen screening. Outdoor lighting has to be shielded, downcast, and designed to prevent glare. Outlight lighting has to be shedded, downcast, and designed in prevent stage. Outdoor lighting has to be childish,
outdoor lighting has to be shielded, downcast, and designed to prevent glare. The ordinance also regulates lighting brightness and limits noise level to below 65 decibels at an hourly and average of residential locations. For complaints, the authority requires the data center operator to register complaint numbers. Those complaints must be logged and made available to city officials upon request. The ordinances require the data center operator to respond to the city requires within 2 business days. In an effort to avoid broad initiative non-disclosure agreements, the ordinance requires the data center to develop, to identify an information. It believes it is confidential and to provide a writer explanation support of the times. The ordinance states that if it doesn't authorize a blanket non-disclosure agreement, and the city officials should be allowed to discuss non-confidential details. If a data center ceases operation with or without notice or remains empty, requires the owner to decommission the plan. The data center includes removing buildings, generators,

As for water usage, the ordinance limits the data center to using 50,000 gallons per day. If the data center were to impact private wells or water sources, the ordinance requires the developer to monitor water use and supply a temporary replacement water supply in case the well is deemed unsafe or unstable. If a developer were to violate the ordinance or noise level, for example, the city could fine the street owner or developer $1,000 each day and seek an injunction in court to force the data center owner to reduce noise levels. Clinton City Attorney Pat O'Connell

Since residents at the September 28th meeting urged the city to urge the city council to revisit adding livestock as a sensitive receptor, which would mean a hyperscale data center would need to locate 1,500 feet from land with livestock. The city council did not seem keen on that idea. And this article from Iowa, hundreds of cancer cases left unexplained. There's a picture showing cancer researcher Mary Charlton presenting findings about key risk factors at the Key Cancer Drivers Report by Iowa HHS at the University of Iowa College of Public Health on September 29th, 2026 in Des Moines. Hundreds of cancer cases left unexplained. Iowa officials unveiled the first phase of a $1 million cancer study with one number front and center, 76%. State leaders touted that figure Tuesday, September 29th, the day the study was released, and the role behavioral and demographic factors such as smoking and drinking play in explaining Iowa's higher than average cancer rates. Researchers referred to the city to the cases Iowa sees above what national averages would forecast as excess cases. Governor Kim Reynolds emphasized it Wednesday, September 30th, saying in an outline post that the research connected 76% of our state's excess cancer cases to behavioral and demographic factors. The figure, though, explains why Iowa sees more cancer than the U.S. average when it comes to select groups, people across just five cancer types, when all cancer types are included. The study explains about 35% of the excess cases that Iowa sees. The broader numbers aren't added up in the report. Instead, researchers listed the average number of cancer diagnoses observed and expected each year from 2018 through 2022. Added up, the figures show Iowa averaged about 2,001 more cases diagnosed a year than inspected. Among adults 20 and older. Another table shows the results of the detailed models for prostate, breast, lung, melanoma, and colorectal cancer. The five cancer types researchers analyzed in depth. Their research explained 697 of the 921 cases. The remaining 1,304 cases, about 65% of Iowa's more than expected cancer cases, were either not included in the analysis or couldn't be explained by the factors that researchers explained. Iowa State Medical Director Robert Cruz said during a news conference unveiling the report that phase one of the research was focused on behavioral and demographic risk factors. But for some cancers, researchers went beyond those factors. For lung cancer, they added radon and environmental exposure.

0: For melanoma, they added the ultraviolet radiation, another environmental exposure. They did not do the same. Lung cancer alone made up nearly half of the cases behind the 76% figure. Among Iowans 50 and older, researchers found an average of 312 more lung cancer diagnoses a year than would be expected at national rates. Their models, which include radon, along with smoking, obesity, and other factors, explained all of them. For lung cancers, not a mystery, said Mary Charlton, director of... We're pretty clear on what causes both those and... So we're not surprised to see the risk factors we put in the models did explain all of these. The picture was far less complete for prostate cancer. Research explained only about 3 in 5 cancer diagnoses among skin so far. A long-running federal agricultural health study involving thousands of Iowa farmers has linked several pesticides with higher risks of aggressive prostate cancer. A 2026 analysis from the same study found higher prostate cancer risk among men exposed to higher levels of nitrogen in drinking water. College of Public Health Dean Edith Parker said the researchers are beginning to examine environmental factors in phase 1 and 2, but the work will be harder because these data are not as readily available. The state has the nation's second highest rate of new cancers and is one of only 3 where the rate is rising. About 21,700 Iowans are expected to be diagnosed this year, and about 6,400 are, with half of the counties having cancer rates higher than Louisiana's heavily industrialized cancer alley. Some of the 5 cancers chosen for the detailed work ranked lower. Iowa is 2nd in melanoma, but 8th for 12th. Asked about the hundreds of additional cancer from people outside, Cruz said expanding the work was a consideration, but they need to look at it as an opportunity, but did not commit to doing so. And now we're moving to Thursday, October 8th, edition of the paper. Picture on the front says water check, and it shows from the trunk of a car, volunteers Jenny Criswell and Tracy Kuhl checking nitrite levels of a water sample from Pigeon Creek on Tuesday, October 5th in Bettendorf. The partners of Scott County Watershed gathered together to collect data on local waterways for the annual fall snapshot. Groups gathered information on water temperature, transparency, and levels of pH, chloride, ammonia, and more. from the Iowa elections. Lane and Sand each pitched change in first debate. Candidates for governor agree on some points and don't on others. In the first debate in Iowa's governor's race, Republican Zach Lane and Democrat Rob Sand each pitched themselves as the candidate who would bring change to Iowa. In the hour-long debate, which at times grew contentious, they both pledged to work to raise Iowa's public school ranking, curb the rise of cancer rates, and spur Iowa's stagnant economy. They agreed on some ways to do it. They both said they supported enacting the voter-approved sales tax increase to fund conservation efforts in Iowa, encouraging a supply of locally grown foods for schools and not giving upfront incentives to large corporations. They sharply disagreed on other ways. For example, Sand said K-12 schools in Iowa have been underfunded and pledged to support a 5% increase in the first year, while Lane said Iowa's problem is burdensome. Regulation on public schools and a need for innovation. Lane gave a full-throated endorsement to more tax cuts, while Sand questioned how the state would pay for them. Tuesday was the first of four debates between Lane and Sand. KWQC hosted the debate at St. Ambrose University's Rogalski Center in central Davenport. Throughout the debate, Lane attempted to paint Sand as a radical hiding behind moderate stances who is funded by wealthy in-laws. Sand attempted to cast Lane as a part-time Iowan who isn't prepared for the job of governor. Those exchanges drew some of the most contentious responses of the night. In introducing himself, Sand, a Democrat, said that he grew up in Decorah and that he liked to hunt and fish. He focused on his experience as a chief public corruption prosecutor in the Iowa Attorney General's office and on his two terms as a state auditor, during which he appointed a Republican and an independent to his leadership team. Iowa is at a point where we're at the bottom for economic growth. We're at the top for cancer growth. Our public election system is now in the bottom half, and that half and that was their priority. I'd say it's time for a change, and I'm me offering a return to what Iowa is, Sand said. Lane introduced himself as a sixth-generation Iowan born to and ruled in Sioux City, who spent his past 10 years building businesses, running the family farm in Belle Plaine, and building two new private education models. Lane said that he saw issues facing the state that weren't being addressed by either party. Young people Lane said he saw some issues facing the state that weren't being addressed by either party. Young people leaving the state, family farms lost over the past 20 years, a decline to public school ranking and rising rate of cancer. I got in this race because I wanted to address those issues, Lane said. I'm not a career politician. I could never... I want Iowans to be the best place in the world to raise a family, to start a business, to pass something down to the next generations. They also talked about taxes, the economy. Kansas and Radical Liberal was a big portion. Several times, Sam Sand referred to Lane splitting time between Iowa and Kansas. Lane said the Kansas issue is the central lie of Rob Sand's campaign. Lane has a blended family, and some of the children split their time between Iowa and Kansas. Lane accused Sand of attacking his children. Asked how accessible Lane will be if elected, Lane dismissed the premise as debunked. This is a full-time job, and I'm here for it, 100%. There's many abundant families that have come up to me and said, these attacks against you are despicable. And I agree, Lane said. Lane said the Kansas issue is meant to distract from Sand's liberal stance and that his in-laws have contributed heavily to his campaign. Sand pointed to Lane's voting record in Kansas in 18, 20, and 22, and to Lane's registration to vote in Iowa in 2024. That's about the best fact that you're not in Iowa, Sand said. There are 3.1 million people who live here, and they need to have a full-time governor. Lane also pushed back on Lon's claims that he's been a radical liberal. Sand pointed to his appointment of an independent and a Republican as deputies to the auditor's office. Sand said that he upsets people in both parties because of his no for taxpayers to pay to settle sexual harassment lawsuits. Sand said he is registered in the past. And in education, both candidates lamented Iowa's drop in ranking in Iowa's education system. Sand praised the legislature for increasing starting teacher pay, but said Iowa needs to pay experienced teachers more competitive wages so it doesn't lose them to the other states. Sand said he would like to see a yet increase in school funding if elected in his first year as governor, that he doesn't want to make a promise after that because of the state's budget being deficit. State lawmakers and recently increased school funding to 2% this present time. Sand said Iowa needs someone who will stand up to the federal policies, he said, are hurting farmers, each as the trade war with Canada. such as the trade war with Canada. Sands said he supported local foods in Iowa schools, a program that was cut. Lane said he would like to start treating small family farms as the entrepreneurial activities that they are, and start an economic development program that would help a farmer transition to other commodities. Lane called for a moonshot goal to have 80% of the food served in public schools grown in Iowa. And one more, the cancer rates. Lane said rising cancer rates were one of the foundational reasons he launched his campaign. He called for more funding for saturated buffers near streams that treat and remove nitrates from water. Sand called for more radon mitigation in homes and looked at Iowa's high rate of smoking and drinking. He also said Iowans should have access to treatment and accused Lane of saying he would support banning mRNA vaccines. Lane denied Sand's assertion and said he would support cancer treatments. Lane said he does support pulling the COVID-19 vaccines from the market in Iowa. The next debate will be at 7 p.m. October 14th in Sioux City in a debate hosted by KTIV. The debate will air on KTIV and stream online through their live streaming app, KTIV News for Now, and KTIV.com. Iowa PBS will host a debate on October 21st. The 90-minute debate will begin at 7 p.m. at the network's Johnston Studios. It will air statewide on Iowa PBS and be streamed on iowapbs.org and YouTube. KCRG TV9 and The Gazette will host a 90-minute debate at 6:30 p.m. October 27th in Cedar Rapids. And now we'll go to today's news, Friday, October 9th. The main picture on the front is concerning the bright side, delivering drinks and life skills. It's a picture showing, it looks like a teacher and a couple kids working on making coffee, I would guess. Tiffany Dolk, teacher, is making coffee with students Angel Williamson and Gabby Castillo for Pete's Coffee and More on September 25th. The bright side is what this article is called, and it highlights uplifting moments across our community. Visit the website to read more and share your ideas. The bright side, where good news lives. And we have a couple of articles from Muscatine. Fall leaf curbside collection is to begin. Muscatine's Department of Public Works will start the annual leaf collection program on Monday, October 26th. City leaf vacuum trucks will start in Zone 1 and make their way throughout neighborhoods, zone by zone, completing a full pass before moving on, according to a city news release. Crews will continue to go through all 8 zones as long as the weather allows. Officials said no fixed schedule will be followed this year. Residents should rake frequently as crews will make multiple passes through each zone. Street maintenance supervisor Tyson Wedekind said in the release, without a set schedule, crews will work numerically through each zone until leaves are collected or until snow begins to fall. 2 leaf vacuum trucks will be operated to start, and additional units will be added as needed. Residents are asked to avoid parking near leaf piles, as vehicles can obstruct collection. Blocked piles will be collected on the next pass once a vehicle is moved. The Department of Public Works wants to remind residents that trash branches, and other yard debris should not be mixed with leaf piles, as they can clog equipment. Operations may be delayed due to inclement weather or equipment issues, and significant snowfall may suspend leaf collection until spring. And here are the guidelines. Place leaves near the curb but not in the street or beyond the curb line. Keep leaves free of branches and twigs to prevent equipment damage. Do not place leaves inside fenced area. Avoid placing leaves around obstacles such as mailbox posts, signposts, or light posts. Do not mix debris with leaves. Piles containing refuse will not be collected. Do not place leaves on city cul-de-sacs or vacant land except along the public right-of-way. Muscatine and Fruitland residents may drop off yard waste free of charge to the compost facility at the transfer station with proof of residency. For non-residents, they must pay a small fee. The facility will remain open through the fall, weather permitting. Residents may place leaves in 20 or 30-gallon paper yard waste bags with a City of Muscatine yard waste sticker for curbside pickup on their regular refuse collection day. Grass clippings, leaves, and garden waste must be in paper compostable bags with a city sticker. Yard waste only, no trash, recycling, building materials, or animal waste. Do not overfill bags. 50 pounds is the maximum. Place bags at the curb after 4 p.m. the day before collection and before 5 p.m. the day of collection. Purchase stickers at Muscatine Transfer Station, City Hall, Public Works, Hy-Vee, both locations, and Fairway. Tree limbs and trimmings may be taken to the compost facility during normal hours. Burning leaves is illegal on Muscatine properties or 2 acres of 2 acres or less. Open burning is only allowed with a permit, and residents with 1 acre or more must apply through the Muscatine Fire Department to burn landscape waste. A Muscatine fire official will evaluate conditions to ensure the burn does not create smoke hazards or safety risks. Building materials cannot be burned, and burning must be done in small, controllable piles. Large piles are prohibited. For more information, contact Muscatine's Department of Public Works at 563-263-893. That almost appears like there's a missing number, doesn't it? The number they have printed is for Public Works at 563-263-893. And from Election 26, Hinson and Turek hold first debate. U.S. Senate candidates Ashley Hinson and Josh Turek met for their first debate at the Iowa PBS station in Johnston. The candidates sat around a table with moderators to discuss hot topics across Iowa. The pair is competing to fill the seat left by Republican Joni Ernst. Hinson is running on the Republican ticket, while Turek is running on the Democratic ticket. According to the Cook Political Report, a nonpartisan political analysis organization, the race has been rated as a toss-up. The debate started with questions regarding gas prices, the war in Iran, and tariffs. While both candidates began answering cordially, it wasn't long before accusations began flying from both sides. Candidates were asked about a recent executive order temporarily suspending federal taxes on dyed diesel for on-road use. They were asked to discuss what more Congress needs to do to help address rising diesel prices. Hinson and Turek agreed that the agricultural community needed relief. Both touched on items like addressing input costs for farmers, fertilizer prices, and diesel, and showed support for the temporary tax relief. It's about their bottom line, doing whatever we can to reduce energy costs, input costs across the board, Hinson said. The conversation quickly shifted to the war in Iran, with Turek quick to chime in that he believes the war needs to end, and he urged diplomacy. They also spoke about Social Security, immigration, and health care. The debate closed out with each candidate making their final pitch to voters and pointing out perceived flaws in their opponents. The pair will meet again Tuesday, October 13th in Des Moines for a second debate. This has been Jane Helke reading for APRIS. I've really enjoyed my reading for the Muscatine Journal, and I am done now. You'll hear somebody else from now on.
1: Hello, this is Nadine with readings from last week's Clinton Herald. That would be for Tuesday, September 29, Thursday, October 1, and Saturday, October 3rd. We're going to begin with a look at the local obituaries. Warren D. Boop Ugenhan, 86, of Avon Park, Florida, formerly of Clinton, passed away on May 4 at his home. A celebration of life will be held on Sunday, October 18, from 10 a.m. to 2 p.m. at the Miles, Iowa American Legion Hall, followed by interment at the Miles Cemetery. Online condolences may be left at www.bentleyfuneralhomes.com. Bourne was born on November 18, 1939, in Clinton, to Verna and Irma Wilkie Ugenhan. He was a proud graduate of Miles High School, class of 1957. In 1960, Warren married Lana Schlotfeld, and together they were blessed with two children, David and Kathy. He began his career with the United States Postal Service in Clinton in 1959, spending much of his career running the Lyons Post Office. Warren retired in 1994 after 35 years of dedicated service, and after retirement, Warren made his home in Avon Park, Florida, at the Crystal Lake Club. In his younger years, Warren enjoyed carpentry and woodworking. He helped build a house with his grandfather and later used those skills to remodel his own home in Clinton. Warren will be lovingly remembered by his son David and spouse Sharon Ugenhan of Bettendorf and his daughter Kathy and spouse Ron Cravata of Orlando, Florida, his sister Marilyn Musker of Cedar Rapids, six grandchildren, 16 great-grandchildren, and five nieces and nephews. He was preceded in death by his parents and his brother Wayne. Bradley B. Maydew, 61, of Clinton, died Friday, September 18, at the Alverno Healthcare Facility. Cremation rites have been accorded, and memorial service was held Friday, October 2, at the Pape Funeral Home. The full obituary is at www.papefh.com. Gary E. Borkhart, 87, of Albany, died on Thursday, September 24, at the Eagle Point Nursing and Rehab in Clinton. Gary was born August 31, 1939, in Osage, Iowa, the son of Walter and Maxine Anderson Borkhart. He married Dorothy Trowbridge in 1961 in Osage, Iowa. Gary was employed with John Deere for 32 years. Survivors include his wife Dorothy, one son Branda, and spouse Rhonda Borkhart, all of Albany, one daughter Brenda, and spouse Kurt Hartman of Alden, Iowa, and five grandchildren and 12 great-grandchildren. Gary was preceded in death by his parents. A private graveside service will be held at Lusk Cemetery in Albany. Online condolences may be made at www.mcdonaldfuneralhomes.com. Mark W. Jensen, 65, of Clinton, passed away Saturday, September 26. A gathering of family and friends took place on Friday, October 2, at the Pape Funeral Home. Mark W. Jensen, age 65, of Clinton, passed away Saturday, September 26, at St. Francis Hospital in Peoria. In following Mark's wishes, cremation rites have been accorded. A gathering of family and friends will take place from 3 to 7 p.m., did take place from 3 to 7 p.m. on Friday, October 2, at the Pape Funeral Home. Mark was born in Clinton on June 27, 1961, the son of Maurice and Lucille Jensen. He graduated from Mount St. Clair Academy in 1979, and he received an associate degree from Mount St. Clair College and attended Iowa State. Mark married Denise Rowold on October 27, 1984 at St. Irenaeus Church in Clinton. He was employed at the Quad Cities nuclear plant as a senior reactor operator. He was a licensed instructor and outage planner, and he retired in 2017. Mark is survived by his wife of 41 years, Denise, three sons, Andy and spouse Amanda Jensen of Clinton, Tim and spouse Lauren Jensen of DeWitt, and Nick and spouse Brenda Jensen of Ames, six grandchildren whom he loved dearly, two brothers, Jay and spouse Patricia Jensen of La Crescent, Wisconsin, and Bob and spouse Jennifer Jensen of LeClaire. Four sisters, Mary Ortega of Clinton, Ann and spouse Rick Trine of State Center, Iowa, Kathy and spouse Eldon Arnsdorf of Eldridge, and Barb and spouse Bob Scott of Albia, Iowa, and many nieces and nephews. He was preceded in death by his parents, a brother Craig, and his mother and father-in-law, Richard and Nona Rowold. Memorials may be made to the Planned Parenthood. The family would like to thank the doctors and nurses at St. Anthony's Church Hospital, in Rockford, and St. Francis Hospital in Peoria. A special thank you to Dawn Ford for her help and support during these difficult times. Online condolences may be left at www.papefh.com. Diane D. Miller of Clinton, formerly of Preston, passed away on September 28. Funeral Mass was at 11 a.m. on Friday, October 2, at St. Joseph's in Preston. Visitation was from 9 to 11 a.m. prior to the service. Bruce David Johansson, 80, of Coralville, passed away Monday, September 28, at Lantern Park Specialty Care, surrounded by family, where he had resided for just two short weeks. A visitation was held today, Monday, October 5, from 1 to 3 p.m. at Lindsay Oak Hill Funeral Home in Coralville, Iowa. A funeral service followed at 3 p.m. In lieu of flowers, memorials may be made to the Bruce Johansson Memorial Fund, which will then be donated to some of his favorite charities, including veterans, animals, Parkinson's research, and cancer research. Bruce was born on September 5, 1946, in Clinton, the son of Clarence and Loretta Willer Johansson. He graduated from Calamus High School in 1964, and he received a degree in industrial administration from Iowa State University in 1968. He then attended the University of Iowa Law School, earning his J.D. in 1970. Bruce was united in marriage to Nancy Matson on September 7, 1968, 58 years of wedded bliss. They had two children, Jennifer and Christopher. He was the city attorney for the city of Clinton for 34 years before retiring in 2006. Bruce is survived by his wife, Nancy, his two children, Jennifer and spouse Aaron of Davenport. Oh, that's the last name. Jennifer and spouse Aaron Davenport of North Liberty, Chris Johansson and partner Sarah Henry of Des Moines, five grandchildren. And Bruce was preceded in death by his parents and twin brothers that died at birth, brother Louis Johansson, his niece Sherry Johansson, and first grandchild Sadie Hope Johansson. Randy C. Snyder, 74, of Albany, died Tuesday, September 29. He was born on May 20, 1952, in Clinton, the son of William and Iola Nelson Snyder. He married Amelia Eisenhower on January 17, 1975, in Clinton. Randy had worked for over 40 years at the 3M plant before retiring. He had served on the Albany Zoning Board. And survivors include his wife Amelia, daughter Angie and spouse Brian Jones of Graff, Iowa, three granddaughters, sister Diane Snyder of Clinton, and a brother Rick and spouse Sylvia Snyder of Fulton. He was preceded in death by his parents and brother Dale Snyder. A gathering of families and friends to honor his life took place on Saturday, October 3rd, at the McDonald Funeral Home and Crematory in Fulton. The memorial service followed with Ken Rinkus officiated. In lieu of flowers, memorials may be given in his memory to the Albany Ambulance Service. Mary Lee Cecil, 88, of Fulton, died September 29, at home. Memorial visitation is 10 to 11 a.m. on Friday, October 9, at Bosma Rinkus Funeral Home in Morrison Chapel, followed by a memorial service at 11 a.m. You can see the full obituary at www.bosmarinkus.com. Esther J. Griggs, 91, of Clinton, completed her earthly journey on September 30 at the Addington Place in Clinton. Visitation was this morning, October 5, followed by the funeral service at 11:30 at Gateway Bible Chapel in Clinton. Burial and graveside will be at the Bloomington Muscatine Friends Cemetery, 3 miles north of Muscatine on Highway 38, on October 6 at 11 a.m. Esther was born July 25, 1935, in Muscatine, the daughter of Walter and Hilda Grossklaus, and graduated from Muscatine High School. Her journey from her childhood was in the Friends Church of Iowa and Indiana. Her music skills, especially with the piano, enriched a life of ministry. From 8 years of age at the piano to 4 years as a music major at William Penn University in Oskaloosa, Iowa, she was a master pianist. Her accompanying soloist, school and church choirs, and teaching music a few years was always warmly appreciated. She especially remembers the joy of teaching K through 12 music at New Paris, Ohio, in the 1960s, and giving piano lessons to quite a few through the years. Esther is survived by her husband Bill of Clinton, three children, Debbie Traver of Clinton, Dale and spouse Jody Griggs of Carmel, Indiana, Dwight and spouse Natalie Griggs of Brownsburg, Indiana, five grandchildren, and seven great-grandchildren. Also brother Gary and spouse Becky Grossloss and sister-in-law Deb Grossloss. She was preceded in death by her parents, brother Dave Grossloss, and son-in-law Corey Traver. In lieu of flowers, memorials may be made to the Alzheimer's Association or the Music Department at William Penn University in Oskaloosa, Iowa. A very special thank you to the caregivers at Addington Place and Compasses Hospice for their care and kindness. arrangements are being cared for by Snell Zornick Funeral Homes and Crematory, and online condolences may be expressed by visiting her obituary at www.snellzornick.com. Ronald Joe Carstensen, 83, of DeWitt, passed away at Wheatland Manor on Thursday, October 1. A funeral service will be at 11 a.m. Tuesday, October 6, at the Elvira Lutheran Church. A visitation will occur 1 hour prior from 10 a.m. to the service hour at the church. Burial will be at the Elvira Cemetery. Lemke Funeral Homes is honored to serve the family of Ronald Carstensen during this difficult time. Ronald was born October 26, 1942, in Maquoketa, the son of Herbert and Lenora Henneke Carstensen. Ronald was united in marriage to Susan Sue Edwards on December 19, 1971, in Ruthven, Iowa. Fond memories and condolences for Ronald's family may be shared at www.lemkefuneralhomes.com obituary page. And finally, funeral services for Ronald Newman will be 1 p.m. Tuesday, October 6, at the Clinton Chapel Snell Zornick Funeral Home and Crematory, with visitation from 11:15 a.m. to the service time on Tuesday. And that concludes the local obituaries. The Blanchard Family Dairy's bid submitted past deadline has been accepted to continue farming 158 acres of county-owned land in Charlotte. According to the county's notice to the public of its acceptance of sealed bids that was published in the Herald August 22 and September 1, the deadline by which bids were to be submitted was 10 a.m. on Friday, September 18. Prior to that deadline, only a single sealed bid by Big J Farms for $62,517 or $395.68 per tillable acre had been submitted. Blanchard Family Dairy's bid for $85,000 or $537.97 per tillable acre was received on September 25. Here, the circumstances are such that I think it will impact in the sense that we want to get the best bid possible for the county, County Attorney Mike Wolf said, recommending on Monday the county supervisors waive the bid deadline with advertisement that courts often uphold the provision that the taxpayer wins. The lease for the agricultural purposes is effective for two crops beginning March 1, 2027 and ending February 28, 2029. A Clinton educator allegedly pressured students for donations. An Iowa high school teacher has been fired for offering students extra credit in return for cash donations to her personal GoFundMe account. State records indicate that beginning in 2022, Stephanie Mullally worked as a paraeducator and then as a full-time long-term substitute high school teacher for the Clinton Community School District. She was fired on May 29, 2026, for allegedly violating the district's ethics policy. According to the findings of administrative law judge Dwayne Golden, who presided over a recent hearing on Mullally's request for unemployment benefits, Mullally shared her, quote, personal educational goals, unquote, with her students during the 2025-2026 school year. In the spring of 2026, Mullally allegedly told her students that she had set up a GoFundMe account to help pay for her education, adding that if they made cash donations to her account, they could receive and earn extra credit toward their grade in her class. Some of the students in the class did contribute funds to the GoFundMe account, according to Golden's findings. As Golden described it, the district then discovered Mullaly was using her position as a teacher to pressure students to donate funds and fired her. Golden denied Mullaly's request for unemployment benefits, ruling that her conduct amounted to job-related misconduct and demonstrated a willful or wanton disregard of her employer's interest, rendering her ineligible for benefits. Mullaly, Golden concluded, had promised high school students in her class that they would receive extra credit toward their grade in her class if they donated to her GoFundMe account. Students felt pressured to donate money to her personal GoFundMe page. The Iowa Capital Dispatch was not able to reach Mullaly for comment. Online records show that a Stephanie Mullaly of Clinton launched a GoFundMe account earlier this year to pay for what she described as a, quote, unique opportunity to travel to Ecuador with her husband in July 2026. Mullaly indicated on the GoFundMe page that she would be interpreting for a medical mission team and helping bridge language barriers so that care and compassion can reach those who need it most, and that her husband would be assisting the team in any way he can. Donations, she wrote, would be used to pay for transportation, including flights, buses and boats, food and hotel accommodations. The account had a fundraising goal of $1,800 and netted $140 through six donations, ranging from $5 to $50 before activity on the account was paused. And now for some road construction updates. As the construction of the Manufacturing Drive and Bluff Boulevard Improvement Project continues, the City of Clinton has provided the following updates. South 19th Street and Manufacturing Drive. The concrete work on three legs of a roundabout at this intersection has been completed. The city's contractor is scheduled to continue concrete work next week, followed by asphalt transitions. Three legs of the roundabout are expected to be open to traffic by Friday, October 16. The north leg of the roundabout is to be completed prior to the end of November. Other work on Manufacturing Drive. South 21st Street to Nestle Purina will be under construction until November 15. Once this section of roadway has been completed, it is to reopen to traffic from College Avenue to U.S. Highway 30. Other work on Bluff Boulevard. The city's contractor is to work from the east side of College Avenue to South 14th Street for the remainder of the construction season. Traffic should have restored access to this section of roadway at the end of the year. The construction of a roundabout at South 14th Street is to begin in the spring of 2027. Fulton City Council has delayed making a decision on whether to waive a $24,250 building permit fee for the River Bend School District. Its $25,000 or $24,250 is stopping them from a project, and they shouldn't be doing the project, Councilman Zach Ratcliffe said during the council's Monday evening meeting. It's a $12 million project. The proposed new middle school gymnasium, according to energy services company Verigy, includes a facility housing, a competition-sized basketball court with retractable hoops and bleachers to seat over 500 people, a fitness room, team and officials' locker rooms, a concession area, storage, and additional parking. It also includes security measures, updated fire sprinkler, and fire alarm systems. HVAC upgrades, modernized plumbing system, and lighting enhancements, both within the interior of the facility and in the parking areas of its exterior. The project is scheduled for completion in the fall of 2027. District Superintendent Kelly Parsons said Monday before the council that the amount of the building permit fee would pay for half of the lighting needed to improve that of the walkway between the elementary and middle schools. We are counting on that space at the elementary school for people to park at, when we have activities and such at the new middle school gym, she said. I think it would benefit the district more than just paying the fees. The city has waived the building permit fees of other school district projects as a past practice, though, City Attorney Rebecca Housengay noted. City code states that fees are to be paid at the time of permit application. We are all taxpayers here, and we are all working towards the same thing, which is to bring people into our community by building up the space at our middle school by improving the space for our current students and for future students, Parsons continued. We are potentially bringing money into our community as well. Ratcliffe explained to the council the district approved this project without needing to ask the approval of voters due to its allowance to issue for debt. If they would have put it in a public vote, I would have been much more open to that idea, he said. But as somebody that pays taxes, I know that my property taxes are most affected by the school district. The council's vote to postpone is postponed pending obtained tax levy information to its next meeting scheduled for 5:30 p.m. on Monday, October 12 at City Hall. A Clinton man who pleaded guilty to selling fentanyl has been sentenced to 3 years supervised probation. Kareem Dijon Haynes, 43, was convicted in Clinton County District Court on Thursday of a Class C felony controlled substance violation pursuant to a plea agreement. A 7th Judicial District Court Judge Mark Lawson sentenced Haynes to a suspended term of 10 years imprisonment, which, given credit for time already served incarcerated in connection with the case. As a specific condition of Haynes' probation, he is ordered to obtain a substance abuse evaluation and successfully complete recommended treatment. Haynes is further ordered to pay a $1,000 fine plus a 15% criminal penalty surcharge. In July and August of 2023, the Black Hawk Area Task Force, a multi-jurisdictional law enforcement unit led by the Illinois State Police, conducted controlled purchases of purported heroin from Clinton County individuals who obtained the drug from Haynes that was then provided to the task force's confidential sources in exchange for money. In both instances, court documents state the purported heroin was sent to the Iowa Department of Public Safety, DCI, criminal Ballistic Laboratory, where it was tested positive for fentanyl. The first purchase, documents state, weighed 0.25 grams and the second 0.26 grams. A warrant was issued October 2 for Haynes, that was in 2025, for Haynes' arrest. Haynes was taken into custody on October 7, 2025, and charged with conspiracy to deliver fentanyl, a Class C felony. On that same date, Haynes was released from custody upon the posting of a $10,000 cash or surety bond. The City of Fulton must conduct a mussel survey in order for the Illinois EPA to renew its wastewater plant operating permit. The zebra mussel is now considered an endangered species, City Administrator Eric Sikkema explained Monday to City Council. So we have to verify that we are not harming any endangered species with where our discharge line is for the wastewater plant. According to the Wisconsin DNR, zebra mussels first arrived on the Mississippi River Basin in the early 1990s via the Great Lakes and artificial shipping canals. The species has since established extensive populations throughout large sections of the river. Zebra mussels specifically are an invasive species, Councilman Zach Ratcliffe stated, and they clog up discharge pipes. A proposal by Willett Hoffman and Associates, Inc. out of Joliet, Illinois, quoted the cost to conduct and report on the one-time survey at $37,700. It would take, according to the proposal, approximately 226 man-hours to survey an area comprised of a downstream buffer of 20 meters, lateral buffer of 10 meters, and upstream buffer of 10 meters. If they do end up finding some, they will have to be relocated to a non-disturbed area in close proximity to where they were found, Sikkema said. If we don't go through with this study, we will not be granted an operating permit. The city's wastewater plant operating permit is a 5-year permit with a cost of $5,000 per year to come out of water and sewer reserved. The permit, Sikkema said, was applied for in January of 2025, and the EPA is just now getting around to it. Ratcliffe supported delaying the council's decision on conducting the survey until next meeting in 2 weeks to allow for time to explore possible grants available to help pay for the study. If the council ultimately voted to move forward with conducting the survey with Willett Hoffman and Associates, with the exception of Ratcliffe's sole vote opposed. That's the council. The council did ultimately vote to move forward with that survey, with the exception of Ratcliffe's vote, which he opposed. The Welton Fire Department

awarded of gaming revenue for the construction of a helipad at 95 Main Street, Welton. The 70-foot by 70-foot helipad, built to FAA standards, is to serve not only rural Welton, but also surrounding areas. "We have more medical calls all the time," Rick Ryan of the Welton Fire Department said. "We built it for not only us, but for the community, and we just see that need." Ryan estimated the total cost of the project to be between $85,000 and $90,000, with the amount surpassing that of the grant raised through fire department fundraisers, the Women of Welton Group, and private donations. The Clinton School District's vision of the district to empower all to be future ready was shared Thursday with community supporters, state and county elected officials, and school board members and administration inside Eagle Point Lodge. The district's mission to educate all students to their highest level of achievement through an engaging curriculum in a caring community, Superintendent Dr. Wes Golden said, is carried out through a commitment to high expectations to deliver student achievements in a healthy environment that is both welcoming and safe. "Can you guess how many fights were at Clinton High School last year?" Golden asked. "There were zero." Certified enrollment in the Clinton School District, the Herald reported in December 2025, increased for, at the time, the second year in a row. Enrollment had risen that year by 31 students, according to the Iowa Department of Education. Last year, Golden said, enrollment had increased by 35 students. The date of Thursday's event was also the date for this year's enrollment count to be taken. Golden reported chronic absenteeism, measured by the percentage of students that missed 10% or more of the school day year, was at year ago at 18.3%. This last year, absenteeism was decreased to 12.9% of students. The graduation rate throughout the district, however, has risen from 80.1% in 2024 to 84% last year, and that's just below the 88.8% state average for the class of 2025. This district has also seen an increase in its retention of certified teachers, which 2 years ago was 85%, to this past year reached 93%. The tax levy rate imposed by the school district, Golden reported, has decreased from $16.773 for the 2016-2017 school year to $15.239 to the present year. The renovation of Clinton High School, a $61.8 million project begun 6 years ago, is nearing completion under budget and with 7.6% of budgeted contingency yet available. The public is invited to an open house to tour the facilities from 10 a.m. until noon on Saturday, October 17, with a ribbon-cutting ceremony scheduled at 11:30 a.m. From Morrison, Citizens First Bank announced on Wednesday that Christine Wiersema is the branch manager of the bank's new Morrison location. Wiersema will continue in her role as Vice President of Real Estate Lending. Wiersema began her banking career in 1990 and joined Citizens First Bank in 2006 as a loan operations specialist. Since that time, she has become an integral member of the bank's real estate lending team, helping customers navigate important financial decisions with knowledge, care, and personalized service. Wiersema graduated from the Iowa Bankers Consumer Credit School in 2013. In addition to her work at Citizens First Bank, she is a member of the Clinton Kiwanis and serves on the Skyline Foundation Board. Located at 100 West Lincoln Way, Suite B, the Morrison office represents Citizens First Bank's first new branch opening since 2004. The full-service branch will offer personal, business, mortgage, and agricultural banking services supported by local decision-makers. Also from Morrison, Gary Camerano

0: has been named Economic Development Director of the Year 2026 by the Government Business Review magazine. "I am honored by this recognition," Camerano said. "Economic development is a team effort. Our region succeeds because our communities, business, educators, and civic leaders work together. Northwest Illinois has a workforce, infrastructure, and determination to compete nationally, and this award reflects that shared commitment." Camerano, Economic Development Director for Whiteside County and Executive Director of the Northwest Illinois Film Office, garnered the national recognition, according to Government Business Review, for a forward-looking regional strategy, coalition building acts across public and private sectors, and measurable impact on economic growth throughout Northwest Illinois. His work has included regional fiber broadband development, or thus deployment, recognized as a model for rural and digital infrastructure modernization, apprenticeship programs as part of workforce pipeline development, business attraction and retention, and the development of the Northwest Illinois Film Office and its expansion into regional marketing, tourism, and creative sector growth. The Iowa Crop Progress and Condition Report for September 21 to 27 from Des Moines. The USDA National Agricultural Statistics Service has released its Iowa Crop Progress and Conditions Report for the week of September 21, 2020 to 27. The report is released weekly, April through November. There were 1.1 days suitable for field work during the week ending September 27. This is 5.1 days less than last year when there were 6.2 days suitable for field work. Topsoil moisture condition rated 2% short, 59% adequate, and 39% surplus. Subsoil moisture condition rated 1% very short, 8% short, 64% adequate, and 27% surplus. 97% of corn reached the dense stage, which is unchanged from last year. 72% of corn has reached maturity, which is 6 percentage points behind last year. 5% of corn has been harvested, which is 9 percentage points behind last year. Corn condition rated 75% good to excellent. 62% of soybeans are dropping leaves, which is 18 percentage points behind last year. 3% of soybeans have been harvested, which is 12 percentage points behind last year. Soybean condition rated 74% good to excellent. The 2026 Clinton Walk of Fame were inducted during festivities from 4 to 7 p.m. yesterday, Sunday, October 4, at the Copper Mill. A social hour was followed by a dinner and the induction ceremony at 6 p.m. The inductees are Dr. Alan R. and Myrna J. Tubbs, who moved to DeWitt in 1972 from Stillwater, Oklahoma, after having grown up in Clinton County. Alan's background was in academia, but he bought controlling interest in a new bank in town called First Central and started as its chief executive officer before being named CEO of Onward Bank Shares. Alan became involved at the suggestion of a fellow Cornell alumnus with the American Bankers Association, which put him near the national spotlight with presidents and members of Congress helping to steer the nation through the 1980s farm crisis. Myrna was a longtime member of the DeWitt Community Hospital Foundation Board, putting into motion, with Alan and others, a plan to bring Fieldstones of DeWitt, a $30 million project, to fruition. The couple also spearheaded fundraising to revive the theater that is now the DeWitt Opera House Theater, among other local revitalization efforts. The Dr. Alan R. and Myrna J. Tubbs Scholarship through the Education Foundation of Central DeWitt supports a high school graduate serious about further education and earning a two-year degree in a specialized skill or trade through Eastern Iowa Community Colleges. The couple continues to reside in DeWitt. Dr. George Peck III, who founded the city of Comanche. Peck came from Lake Pleasant, New York, on foot in 1836 to plat the new town named for the Native American tribe he misspelled. He then went on to Chicago to advertise the new city and attract its initial settlers. Peck died in 1838. The city of Comanche would be officially incorporated in 1857. Oral O. Pierce, who was once scout executive for the Clinton, Iowa Council of the Boy Scouts of America. Pierce, in 1921, organized a team of 25 men to lead 123 scouts to Yellowstone National Park in a caravan of 57 Model T automobiles driven over a month on unpaved roads and across wilderness. Upon their safe return home, the expedition became known as the Miracle of 1921, to be studied by the U.S. Army for its methods of moving large groups across the country. The trip has been repeated twice since, in 1996 and 2021. Henry Sabin, who was superintendent of Clinton schools from 1871 until 1887, during which time the number of buildings increased from 2 to 7, teachers from 26 to 44, students from 1,266 to 2,319, and graduates from 3 to 20. Sabin was elected state superintendent in 1888, then served as chairman of the National Education Association Committee of 12 on Rural Schools, head of the Department of Education at Highland Park College, and editor of the Iowa edition of the Western Teacher publication. Sabin, with his son, opened in 1893 a teacher placement agency called Sabin's Educational Exchange. The former Henry Sabin Elementary School in 1850, thus at 1850 South Bluff Boulevard, was named in his honor. Paul B. Scherer, who was a guidance counselor at Clinton High School when in 1946 he proposed a public referendum to establish a community college in Clinton. He served as the first dean of Clinton Junior College, renamed in 1966 Clinton Community College. The Paul B. Scherer Foundation, named in his honor, currently supports students by providing scholarships through the college. Ernest Heinrich Struve, who immigrated from Holstein, Germany to the U.S. in 1849 and took ownership 20 years later of an Elk River Township sawmill. The sawmill continued to operate in the hands of the Struve family until its closure in 1989. The Struves are one of the oldest family names in eastern Iowa. Staff Sergeant Salvatore Giunta, that's G-I-U-N-T-A, who enlisted in the U.S. Army in November 2003. In 2007, while injured himself, Giunta provided medical aid to the injured in his squad after it had been ambushed in Afghanistan and rescued a squad leader from two combatants. For this, Giunta, on November 16, 2010, became the first living Medal of Honor recipient since the Vietnam War. Giunta continued his service in the U.S. Army until June of 2011. The Clinton Fire Department kicks off Fire Prevention Week with an open house on Saturday, October 3. The open house was from 9 to noon at Central Fire Station at 344 3rd Avenue South. The Fire Department and Clinton Kiwanis Club host an opportunity for the public to meet local first responders and take tours of the fire station and emergency vehicles. The events included, as well, a physical ability course for the kids and a smokehouse. Clinton firefighter Mortiz Coleman described it as an all-around fun and education for adults and children. The open house precedes Fire Prevention Week, observed the week of October 4 through 10 in the U.S. and Canada as a public awareness campaign commemorating the Great Chicago Fire of 1871. Sponsored by the National Fire Protection Association since 1922, it is, according to the NFPA, the longest-running public health and safety observance in the U.S. Although it officially commences on the first week of October, the entire month is dedicated by the Clinton Fire Department to engage and strengthen our relationship with the public, Coleman said. Amidst a range of responsibilities, from sweeping floors to battling fires and responding to medical emergencies, it is a breath of fresh air to tend to the inquiring minds here in Clinton, Iowa. This year's theme of Fire Prevention Week has been announced by the NFPA as Charge into Fire Safety. Safe charging is a superpower. Focusing on everyday charging habits that can help reduce the risk of lithium-ion battery fires. This year's MS Fest was held Sunday in Lyons Foursquare Park to benefit the Finch Fund. The Finch Fund is a nonprofit that exists to provide resources and fund home modifications or repairs to help area individuals living with a multiple sclerosis to maintain their independence and quality of life. More information about the organization is available online at thefinchfund.org. Abate of Iowa District 21 delivered toys, clothing, and canned goods on his 37th annual toy run to the Victory Center Men's Shelter on Sunday. Abate stands for a brotherhood aimed towards education, a nonprofit organization that advocates for safety and legislation favorable to motorcyclists. The district, representing Clinton, Dubuque, and Jackson counties, donates proceeds to local food pantries and holiday toy drive programs, in addition to its annual toy donation to the Victory Center. The Victory Center Ministries is a nonprofit organization that was established as an emergency shelter in 1987. The men's shelter is located on 9th Avenue South, where residents are offered emergency as well as transitional housing programs. The shelter sits adjacent to Faith Center Church, where the Victory Center administers its food program. A separate shelter for women and children is located on 6th Avenue North. The Abate District thanks the patrons of the Stubborn Mule and Moxie on Main, as well as the Clinton County Sheriff's Office and Clinton Police Department for escort services. Individuals or businesses interested in making donations to the Abate District for holiday distribution are asked to contact District Coordinator Bill Gillespie by calling 563-570-1270 or member Loris Frost at 563-221-2010 for more information. The Illinois Department of Natural Resources is accepting applications for the 2026 Fall and Winter Trapping Program at Morrison Rockwood State Park, Little Rock Creek State Fish and Wildlife Area, and Big Bend State Fish and Wildlife Area. The trapping program will include three trappers at Big Bend State Fish and Wildlife Area, one trapper at Morrison Rockwood State Park, and one trapper at Little Rock Creek State Fish and Wildlife Area. Applications will be accepted until the drawing at 10 a.m. on Friday, October 30. The drawing will take place at the Morrison Rockwood State Park office, located at 18750 Lake Road in Morrison. One trapper and one alternate will be selected for each site. The alternate will be contacted if the selected trapper is unable to fulfill the requirements of the trapping program. Applicants do not need to be present for the drawing. Selected applicants will be notified. All applicable site and statewide regulations apply. For more information, contact Morrison Rockwood State Park at 815-772-4708. And from Lowmore, Living Faith United Methodist Parish will host their annual breakfast from 7:30 a.m. to 12:30 p.m. on Sunday, October 11, at the Lowmore Community Center. The breakfast will include pancakes, scrambled eggs, biscuits with homemade sausage gravy, sausage links, and a beverage. Cost is $10 for adults, $5 for children 4 to 12, and children under 12 are free with an adult. Tickets are available at the door or by calling the church at 563-242-1439. Carryouts will be available. The event will also feature a bake sale and craft sale. The River City Quilters Guild will be meeting at 7 p.m. Tuesday, October 20, at Fulton Presbyterian Church. That's at 311 9th Street, Fulton, Illinois. Connie Martin, popular road scholar, a.k.a. the Quilt Whisperer, will be the guest speaker. The presentation will be given in the sanctuary. Martin is a sixth-generation descendant of enslaved Africans in Kentucky. She shares stories of escape as passed down through her family, secret codes and hidden messages revealed in family quilts handed down generation to generation. This presentation will appeal to a wide audience, in particular those passionate about history and quilts. Everyone interested in fiber arts are welcome to attend. Mitch Van Zuyden cannot tell why or how it happened. That is because when he became the Fulton golf coach 5 years ago, he started with 12 players. Then it was 18, then 24, and 28 last season. Now the Steamers feature 35 players. That includes a girls' team that features 13 names and comes 1 year after the team was made up of only four. Before that, there was not a girls' team. Though he isn't entirely sure how he was lucky enough to see this explosion, Mitch is getting close help, as two of the leading the charge for programs are his son, senior Owen, and his daughter, sophomore Paisley. Though the two enjoy the family aspect, there are times when they become competitive with one another. Over the last three seasons, the boys' team has made the state finals each year. In 2024 and 2025, the Steamers came in second place, barely falling short of being state champions. As they head into the postseason this year, they believe they can break through if they play their game. Both Owen and Presley spoke about their individual goals of advancing, but they would rather spend that time alongside their teammates. After the boys' team made the state's finals his freshman season, he said he saw what the best experience is. Now he wants to make it happen for the fourth consecutive time. For the Lady Steamers, Paisley wants to see the group advance to the sectional round. Whether that plan works out or not, Mitch said seeing the numbers is already a huge triumph. It shows that the program is growing in the right direction. They are starting to see that it's not about this year necessarily, Mitch said. They are getting together and really becoming tight as a group and play and push each other. That's what the boys have done in previous years. And in more sports, the Prince of Peace Cross Country on Saturday, September 26, was one of 15 schools that competed at Anamosa. Irish freshman Evelyn Leslie led the team in the girls' race, running 23:20. In the boys' 5K, senior Kyle Leslie had the best time at 19.17.8 finish. Central DeWitt Girls Tennis hosted its first match in the team state tournament, advancing with a 5-0 win over Maquoketa. The doubles matches were not required, as every singles player, including sophomore Greenlee Grill, junior Kaylin Danahay, and senior Claire McGarry, senior Malia Nielsen, and sophomore Madeline Thole, won their match. The Comanche girls tennis defeated Union 5-0 in the Storm's first match of the team state tournament. Senior Evelyn Vogel, senior Janae Matisse, M-A-T-Y-A-S-S-E, 8th grader Ellery Glan, senior Emma Smith, and senior Braylee Herman all won their respective singles matches. Central DeWitt and Clinton Boys Golf competed at the Mississippi Athletic Conference Tournament. The Sabres finished in third place with a score of 313, with senior Daniel Weber leading the team with 76. The River Kings finished in eighth place with a round of 353. No individual results could be found for Clinton. Easton Valley Volleyball competed at the North Center Cedar Invite. No scores or stats could be found for the event. Prince of Peace Volleyball partook in the Dubuque Volleyball Invite. The Irish went 0-4, falling to Dubuque, Hempstead, Western, Dubuque, Independence, and Dubuque Senior. Now we're going to be taking a look at the local events scheduled starting tomorrow, Tuesday, October 6. Impact Life Blood Drive is from 2 to 5 p.m. at 2300 West Lefevre Road in Sterling, Illinois. Tacos and More from 4:30 to 6 p.m. at AmVets Club, and that's at 1317 South 17th Street. And on Wednesday, October 7th, is Euchre, 2 to 15 p.m. with jumbo hot dogs served with a side for $6 from 4:30 to 5:30 p.m. at the AmVets, and that's at 1317 South 17th Street. There'll be another Impact Life Blood Drive from 4 to 7 p.m. at Fairfield Amish Mennonite School in Tampico, Illinois. Also, The Table, a free community meal served at 5:30 p.m. at Crossview Church. That's at 703 14th Avenue, Fulton, Illinois. Menu includes hot chicken sandwiches, watermelon, nachos and cheese, and assorted desserts. There's also a candidate forum from 6 p.m. at Clinton City Hall Council Chambers, hosted by Grow Clinton. And on Thursday, October 8, the Clinton Herald 1856 Gala celebrating 170 years of the Clinton Herald from 5 to 8 p.m. at Eagle Point Park Lodge. The public is invited to attend. There are a couple more Impact Life blood drives on Thursday, one in the morning, 8:45 a.m. to 1:45 p.m. in Rock Falls High School, Rock Falls, Illinois. There's also another one from 3 to 6 p.m. at 502 First Avenue in Albany, Illinois. And same time, 3 to 6 p.m. at 806 East Lynn Street in Sterling, Illinois. Also on Thursday, October 8, is the DeWitt Farmers Market, from 3:30 to 6 p.m., Lincoln Park, DeWitt. And in Miles, the Lions Club Fish Fry from 4:30 to 7 p.m., Miles Legion Hall, and that's at 438 Ferry Road in Miles, and is carry out only. Friday, October 9, the meatloaf served with mashed potatoes, gravy, and vegetables and dessert for $12 from 4:30 p.m. to 6 p.m. at AmVets Club at 1317 South 17th Street. And on Saturday, October 10, there's Disabled Awareness Awards Banquet at 5 p.m., Prince of Peace Parish Hall, 1105 Lametta Wind Drive. Reservations required via www.bit.ly/RSVP4Banquet or calling or texting Amanda at 563-357-1153. The Ann and Mill Open House in Morrison from 1 to 3 p.m. The mill is located at the west end of Morrison. Parking will be available in the parking lot near Pam's Perks Coffee Trailer. A golf cart will be available to shuttle visitors across the bridge. There is no charge to attend, and bottled water will be provided. And the TNT DJ from 6 to 9 p.m. at the AmVets Club, again at 1317 South 17th Street. Sunday, October 11, is the Great Pumpkin Fest, noon to 4 p.m. at the 200 or 300 blocks of 5th Avenue South, downtown Clinton. Live music from 10 of Soul from noon to 3 p.m. Living Faith United Methodist Parish annual breakfast will be serving from 7:30 a.m. to 12:30 p.m. at the Lowmore Community Center. Cost is $10 for adults, $5 for children 4 to 12, and children under 4 are free. Everyone is invited to attend. And again, on Sunday the 11th, there is another open house at the Annan Mill in Morrison from 1 to 3 p.m. And that concludes our readings from last week's Clinton Herald.
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0: next hour with you. But let's take a peek at the weather. It's kind of different out there. Showers and thunderstorms likely mainly before 11 a.m. today. Cloudy through mid-morning, and then gradual clearing with a high of near 78. We're going to have east winds 5 to 10 miles per hour coming south in the morning, and a chance of precipitation is at 70%. Tonight, it's going to be clear with a low around 62 and a southeast wind 5 to 10 miles per hour. Looking at Saturday, increasing clouds with a high near 81 and south wind around 10 miles per hour. Saturday night, mostly cloudy, then gradually becoming mostly clear with a low around 57 and winds out of the southeast 5 to 10 miles per hour. Looking at Sunday, high near 78, and then Sunday night is going to be partly cloudy with a low around 62. And Monday, of course, is a holiday, Columbus Day, mostly sunny with a high near 83. Monday night, mostly clear with a low around 63. And Tuesday, mostly sunny with a high near 75. And looking ahead at Tuesday, 30% chance of showers after 1 a.m., partly cloudy with a low around 56. Looking ahead to Wednesday, 50% chance of showers, partly sunny with a high near 71. Wednesday night, showers likely, mostly cloudy with a low around 57. Chance of precip, 70%. And finally, looking ahead to Thursday, a 50% chance of showers, partly sunny with a high near 72. And here's Nadine.
1: 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If you or someone you know would be interested in fulfilling this role, please reach out to Pete Peterson, Director of APRIS, by calling 309-794-7560 or by emailing apris@wvik.org. Thank you.
0: And now we'd like to share the obituaries with you. Howard L. Stewart, 79, of Kelowna, passed away Tuesday, October 6, at his home. A memorial visitation will be held from 4 to 6 p.m. on Tuesday at Schroeder Mortuary in Silvis. Memorials may be made to the family. Howard was born April 21, 1947, in Hanover, Arkansas, the son of Walter and Mary Halpin Stewart. He married Connie Rogers on August 9, 1969, in Moline. Howard served in the Army during the Vietnam era. He retired from AT&T as an installer and a repairman. He enjoyed hunting and fishing, watching baseball, and working crosswords. He also enjoyed gardening and sharing his homegrown tomatoes and homemade deer jerky. Survivors include his wife Connie, children Lori Phillips of East Moline, and Stephen Terry Stewart of Kelowna. Grandchildren Sabina Williams, Hannah Adam Baker, Maydeen Morales, Elsie Stewart, Peyton Stewart, great-grandchildren Aiden Watkins, Jory Watkins, and Anna Alyssa Baker, and a brother Jimmy Lavetta Stewart of Coal Valley. Howard was preceded in death by his parents, an infant daughter Cheryl, 7 sisters, and 4 brothers. Online condolences may be sent to the family at www.schroedermortuary.com.
1: Elizabeth Betsy Smith, 68, of Indianola, passed away peacefully on Monday, October 5, at Mercy One Medical Center in Des Moines, Iowa. Betsy was born and raised in Davenport and graduated from Davenport West High School in 1975. Betsy was an entrepreneur and educator who owned and operated Sylvan Learning Centers in Des Moines, Iowa City, and Omaha. She took great pride in the work she did and in the many students and families she was able to serve throughout her career. An active and adventurous woman, Betsy loved being outdoors and had a particular passion for fox hunting. She was an avid member of the Mongoina fox hunt and treasured the friendships and experiences that came with it. She was also a longtime participant in the Bix in Davenport, taking part of the race for many years. Family was at the heart of Betsy's life. She was married to Ron Smith from December 12, 1981, until their divorce in 2001. She was a devoted mother and a dedicated dance mom for many years, enthusiastically supporting her family and all of their activities. Betsy will be lovingly remembered by her daughters, Mariah and spouse Paul Rieger, and Maggie and spouse Josh Mantronach and her grandchildren, her stepchildren Aaron and spouse Chris Smith and Christy McCall, and her brother William Bill and spouse Mary Schlapkel Waltz. She was preceded in death by her parents Paul and Rita Waltz. A celebration of life gathering will be held from 5 to 7 p.m. on Friday, October 7, at Overton Funeral Home in Indianola. In lieu of flowers, memorial gifts may be directed to the Animal Rescue League of Iowa. To sign an online condolence, please visit www.overtonfunerals.com.
0: Southern States Brace for Hurricane. From Baton Barra, Alabama, Hurricane Isis surged toward the Gulf Coast on Thursday at the first hurricane of the Atlantic season, prompting mandatory evacuations, school closures, and local government shutdowns in parts of Florida. Isis was forecast to intensify rapidly and bring strong winds and life-threatening storm surge to the Florida Panhandle, Alabama, and Mississippi when it makes landfall along the northern Gulf Coast late Friday or early Saturday. Heavy rain and flooding were possible into the weekend as far as inland as Tennessee Valley. We're expecting Isis to be dangerous hurricane when it makes landfall, said Michael Benneman, director of National Hurricane Center in Miami. He added today is a day to prepare and get ready and be in a safe place by tomorrow as conditions will rapidly deteriorate along the northern Gulf Coast as Isis approaches. The hurricane had maximum sustained wind of about 85 miles per hour and was moving east-northeast at 10 miles per hour Thursday afternoon, the Hurricane Center said. Coastal communities moved quickly to prepare as officials in Alabama, cities of Gulf Shores, and Orange Beach urged tourists to evacuate immediately, warning that bridges could be closed by midday Friday. At least four Florida school districts canceled late-week classes, while several counties announced mandatory evacuations for some coastal areas. The governors of Florida and Alabama declared states of emergency for dozens of counties ahead of the hurricane arrival. Dolphin Island, a 15-mile-long barrier island off the Alabama coast, encouraged some people to voluntarily evacuate. The area is traditionally very vulnerable to a storm surge, saltwater flooding, and that is also where most of the visitors are, Mayor Jeff Collier said Thursday, of the western part of the island. He said he didn't anticipate substantial damage, but at the same time, these things are very fickle, and a long jog or some last-minute increase in strength, we have just got to be prepared for the worst. Water from storm surge and high tide could reach heights of 5 to 7 feet in parts of Alabama and Mississippi. The Hurricane Center said it also could dump up to 15 inches of rain along the parts of the Gulf Coast and spawn tornadoes overnight Friday and Saturday from Alabama to the Florida Panhandle and southwestern Georgia. The hurricane is expected to quickly weaken after making landfall.
1: The U.S. Army found systemic safety breakdowns behind last year's mid-air collision between an American Airlines jet and a Black Hawk helicopter near Washington, D.C., and recommended changes to prevent future tragedies. The Army report, completed in May and released publicly Thursday after months of pressure from the victims' families, identified failures involving air traffic control, helicopter routes, training, and safety practices. The Associated Press obtained a copy of the report hours before it was released. The deadliest plane crash in the U.S. in over two decades happened when the helicopter collided with a descending airliner as it approached the runway, sending both plummeting into the icy Potomac River and killing 67 people. The Army report highlighted how the air traffic controller at Reagan could have prevented the crash, but it also acknowledged the military's own failings and other contributing factors. Tim Lilly, a former Army Black Hawk pilot whose son Sam Lilly was the airliner's first officer, said the report leaves important questions unanswered. Parts were redacted, and responsibility for the Army's failures was assigned broadly rather than to individuals. The Army owes the families and the American public a full accounting of how these risks were allowed to persist, who was responsible for the decisions that allowed them to persist, and what will be done to make sure this never happens again, said Lilly, now a commercial jet captain. The Army acknowledged that in a statement Thursday. We recognize the family's need for answers and remain committed to transparency regarding the Army's review, it said. While the report largely reinforces the National Transportation Safety Board's conclusions, the civilian investigation was broader and emphasized years of missed warnings by the Federal Aviation Administration along the weak military safety culture. The Army faulted the air traffic controller for not giving the helicopter crew more precise information about approaching the jet and for not warning the jet's pilot about the helicopter. After the crash, the FAA prohibited controllers from relying on pilots to maintain visual separation in busy airspace. The report recommended looking beyond Washington to examine military helicopter operations in other major cities for similar risks. An Army official said the review of helicopter flights in other cities, including Los Angeles and the Seattle-Tacoma region, is ongoing. The official spoke on condition of anonymity because they were not authorized to discuss the situation publicly. The Lieutenant General who authored the report cited breakdowns across all layers of conflict management, but singled out two failed radio transmissions that contributed to the helicopter crew not identifying the jet. The military pilot's night vision goggles also restricted their view and made it hard to spot the plane amid the city lights. The poorly designed helicopter route allowed a scant 75 feet of vertical separation between a helicopter and a plane landing on the airport's secondary runway, assuming helicopters stayed near the riverbank, which the route didn't require. This did not allow enough separation to account for the accepted level of error in the Black Hawk's altimeter, and the NTSB found the helicopter was flying nearly 100 feet higher than its instruments read. The NTSB said in a letter to the Army last week that it was pleased with the Army's progress on 7 of its 8 safety recommendations. That contrasts with the FAA's failure to implement roughly a third of the recommendations aimed at the agency. The Army said it has strengthened helicopter crew training and has inspected and reconfigured 3,585 helicopters after discovering the crashed Black Hawk's ADS-B out system, which broadcast its location, hadn't been working for some time. The military is also improving its monitoring of safety risks and working with the FAA to share information about close calls.
0: President declares a pause on Iran strikes. Trump ties hiatus to election. USS Lincoln returns to San Diego. From Washington, President Donald Trump said Thursday that he will not order a resumption of military strikes on Iran before November 3rd midterm elections in the United States. Trump's announcement was made the same day the USS Abraham Lincoln arrived to its home port in San Diego after a record-long deployment in support of the Iran war. There have been reports of crew stress, poor mental health, as well as supply shortages, including food and hygiene products. Dozens of sailors stood atop the carrier as it glided past the cityscape of downtown San Diego and neared the dock, where cheering families waited, carrying flowers and balloons and ringing cowbells. Defense Secretary Pete Hegseth flew out to the carrier on Wednesday to give the crew the Presidential Unit Citation, the highest honor a unit can receive that is typically reserved for significant achievement in combat. Hegseth pushed back against what he said were efforts to turn the Lincoln into some sort of symbol, a symbol of dysfunction or symbol of low morale or symbol of failed mission. The Navy told lawmakers that 8 sailors attempted suicide during the record-setting deployment, though experts say the number is low in a strike group of 6,000 sailors over 10 months. Trump was stumping for Republicans this week, has hinted that he was confident that an end game to the war could come in the days before or after the election, while also hinting that he remained open to resuming full-scale military operations against Iran. For weeks, Trump has been threatening the post-midterm election escalation in the 7-month-old war remains a viable option, despite his initial promises of a military campaign that would last a matter of weeks. But Trump, in a social media post on Thursday, said the U.S. will not be attacking Iran any time prior to the midterm elections to be held in the United States on November 3rd. Trump added that his team has been having productive discussions with the Islamic Republic of Iran. The U.S. and Iran signed a short-lived interim agreement in June, intended to establish a 60-day ceasefire and a framework for the permanent peace deal. The deal signed by Trump and Iranian president collapsed within weeks amid renewed military actions and disputes over control of the Straits of Hormuz, the critical waterway which 1/5 world's oil flowed through before the war.
1: An attorney for 3 news organizations told a federal judge Thursday that the Trump administration must be prevented from barring their reporters from the White House, saying the ban is a classic example of viewpoint discrimination that is punishing people for what they say and violating the media outlets' First Right Amendments. The hearing was the latest development in the escalating drama between the Trump administration and the news media, which has raged in various arenas during his second term as president. At its core, though, are multiple free speech questions. The dispute has produced sanctions and restrictions on White House and Pentagon reporters and led to several lawsuits that are progressing through the federal court system. U.S. District Judge Timothy Kelly said he intended to rule by Tuesday, possibly sooner, on whether to extend his earlier order restoring White House access for journalists from MS Now, CNN, and Political. Granting the news outlet's request for a preliminary injunction would preserve the status quo access until the litigation is resolved. Kelly, nominated to the bench by Republican President Donald Trump, didn't say how he intends to rule, but described key government arguments as an uphill climb and a tough lift. The judge also challenged a government attorney to specify the national security concerns that the administration claims are at stake. Theodore Boutros, an attorney for the media plaintiffs, said the government was continuing to discriminate against viewpoints and reporting it doesn't like. He doesn't like scrutiny of his policies. He doesn't like the reporting. He wants more good news, Boutros said in court. That's a content-based restriction on speech and a clear violation of the First Amendment, he said. Velchek said some of the issues the White House has with the banned news organizations reporting included quotations that are not actually said, the use of anonymous sources, and splicing interviews to insert different questions than what the interviewee was asked. I do think that we've identified specific allegations for each individual outlet, he said. The hearing was made available to media and the public via a public access number, but the audio was often faint and unintelligible. The case has been going on since last month, shortly after Trump banned the outlets from the White House grounds, saying he objected to their reporting. The news organizations want longer-term relief until the entire case is resolved, and a temporary restraining order was due to expire Thursday. But the judge extended it until Tuesday and said he intends to rule by then on whether to issue the preliminary injunction. The hearing before Kelly came nearly 3 weeks after CNN, MS Now, and Politico were abruptly banished from the White House grounds, with the president decrying their, quote, fake news, unquote. A spokesperson for CNN said the network had been allowed to fulfill its pool duties Tuesday and is next scheduled for Sunday. Although the journalists were allowed back in by Kelly's order, the administration continued to selectively exclude CNN from its duties in the White House broadcast pool. Trump insists that he doesn't have to let news outlets whose reports he dislikes onto White House grounds. The news organizations say that approach violates the Constitution's amendments protecting free speech and due process.
0: FEMA rejects Illinois disaster aid request for August storms. Republican President Donald Trump's administration has denied Illinois' request for a major disaster declaration that would have unlocked federal aid for eight counties, including Cook and Will, hit by severe storms this August. The state's top Democrats accuse the president of politicizing disaster relief. In a letter Wednesday, Federal Emergency Management Agency Administrator Cameron Hamilton wrote that federal assistance was not warranted. Democratic Governor J.B. Pritzker's office, and in a statement released on Thursday, the Pritzker administration said it would appeal FEMA's decision. The denial comes in a record-breaking year for severe weather in Illinois, which leads the nation with about 212 tornadoes confirmed by the National Weather Service so far this year. According to Pritzker's office, it also comes as Trump's administration denied providing federal assistance to Illinois last year for storms, including when a deluge dumped 5 to 6 inches of rain in some areas in July of 2025, flooding basements and damaging thousands of homes. The state of Illinois put the average household damage at $16,784. The communities are still picking up the pieces of the destruction caused by the severe weather this summer. Donald Trump should never play politics with their homes, business, and infrastructure, Pritzker said in a news release. When a massive storm system crosses state lines, the resulting damage should be evaluated fairly, consistently, and based on the same objective standards and criteria, regardless of which state it impacts. FEMA made disaster assistance available to neighboring Indiana. a solidly Republican state that also coped with power outages that lasted up to 2 weeks. To help areas recover from many of the same severe storms, tornadoes, flooding, and strong winds in August. Much like a toddler throwing a tantrum, Donald Trump continues to punish Americans who live in states that did not support him in the last election. That behavior is beneath the dignity of the office he holds, U.S. Senator Dick Durbin, Illinois, senior senator and a Democrat, said in his statement.
1: Police investigating former Prince Andrew's links to the late sex offender Jeffrey Epstein unlawfully searched his homes, a London judge said Thursday. Justice Nicholas Hilliard said significant errors were made by Thames Valley Police in applying for search warrants and by a judge in granting them in the investigation into the disgraced former prince, now known as Andrew Mountbatten Windsor. Mountbatten Windsor was not in court, but he was already aware of the partial legal victory because police had previously conceded in July that the warrants were improper. Police, however, had tried to keep the matter out of the public eye while the investigation continued, leading to a delay in its revelation. Mountbatten Windsor was arrested February 19 on suspicion of misconduct in public office, and police searched two of his homes. His lawyers had asked the High Court judge to invalidate the warrants that allowed those searches. Attorney Mark Stevens, who wasn't involved in the case, said the development opens the door to Andrew Mountbatten Windsor's lawyers to start to chisel away at some of the fruits of that unlawful warrant. The judge, however, said the fact that the search warrants were quashed does not bring an investigation to an end or mean that the whole of the investigation was unlawful. Hilliard said he still needs to rule on whether to return Mountbatten Windsor's property because there's a provision by which police can retain unlawfully seized property for evidence. Stevens said there will be further hearings to determine exactly what, if any, evidence would be thrown out. The judge will make that decision based on whether or not it's likely to be probative, Stevens said. But of course, it's very different in other countries. For example, in America, if you have the fruits of an unlawful warrant, then all that evidence is out. But that's not the case in the UK, so we've got a few more rounds to go here. The judge says the warrants were unlawful because the judge who issued them had not considered whether items being seized were subject to legal privilege or another protection known as special procedural material. Thames Valley Police said in a statement that it accepted the warrants must be quashed, but that they said that the investigation was continuing. King Charles III stripped his younger brother of his princely title last year as he sought to shield the rest of the royal family from the continuing fallout from Mountbatten Windsor's links to Epstein.
0: As President Donald Trump crisscrossed the country last week trying to help his party avoid a blowout in next month's midterm elections, two of his top political advisors were in the Balkans helping a pro-Russian government looking to tighten the grip on power.

0: spent some of the past few days in a small governing country, Bosnia and Herzegovina, before elections there last Sunday, according to four people familiar with their travels and requested anonymity. The engagement is the latest example of Trump's advisors profiting from far-right politicians abroad who have sought favor from the U.S. president while bucking the international community. Blair and LaSavia were paid hundreds of thousands of dollars each through a Washington-based law firm that was retained by Republica Sparca's government to provide counsel on voting issues, according to two people familiar with the engagement. Under the control of that party, Republica Sparca has aligned itself with Russian President Vladimir Putin while spending heavily to court Trump and his supporters. Trump allies have promoted the party's embrace of Christian conservatism and its resistance to join the European Union. In a run-up to last Sunday's election, the party had warned that its hold on power could have been threatened by the debut of voting machines like those that Trump and his allies continue to falsely blame for his loss in the 2020 presidential election. Some delays and technical issues were reported during the voting last Sunday, but the Nationalist Party won convincingly. In a victory speech late last Sunday, Milorad Dodik, the party's leader, until recently the autocratic president of Republika Sparca, thanked Putin for his support and credited Trump's 2024 victory with creating a favorable political environment, according to media reports. The Republika Sparca government did not respond to requests for comments about the work or payments for it.
1: President Donald Trump's administration suspended tech giant Microsoft from a program to apply for green cards for workers who come to the U.S. to live and work using H-1B visas, as it accused the company of fraud. Supporters of the president have long argued that various programs, like the one Vice President J.D. Vance accused Microsoft of abusing, essentially empower U.S. companies to recruit foreign workers for jobs that end up undercutting Americans. In a wide-ranging announcement Thursday, Vance and other top administration officials also called out universities over their use of J-1 visas for international students and information technology outsourcing firms. Vance said that the program from which Microsoft is being suspended requires companies to advertise jobs in America before applying to the Department of Labor to show they need to give a foreign worker a green card because of a lack of U.S. workers. Vance said Microsoft laid off 6,000 U.S. workers, but also obtained 6,300 H-1B visas and almost 3,000 green cards. Vance said H-1B workers are effectively foreign indentured servants because if they lose their job, they have to leave the country and they earn less than Americans in the same position. Microsoft, based in Redmond, Washington, near Seattle, did not immediately respond to a request for comment. The H-1B program has long been a target of Trump's supporters, who say the program undercuts U.S. workers and is rife with abuse. H-1B visas are meant for high-skilled jobs that are difficult to find U.S. workers to fill. Technology companies are the biggest users, with nearly three-quarters of approvals going to workers from India. The Vance announcement came a day after Trump's administration launched another broadside against international students and their ability to work in the U.S. The Department of Homeland Security on Wednesday proposed a $70,000 fee for international students seeking to work in the United States. The proposed rule would require schools to pay the fee for every student who participates in the optional practical training program known as OPT, which allows students to work in jobs related to their major during or after their time in school.
0: Catering to picky pet palates. Cats, dogs serve as a taste tester for companies chasing growing the sector.

0: of food for aging animals. From France, images of dozens of cats napping or milling around a space that looks a lot like a pet daycare center. Every day at 4 p.m., dinner is served. The cats step into cubbyholes, each with two trays of kibble atop scales. The cats choose which food they like better, and the scales measure how much they consume. Nutritionists at Royal Canin Pet Center in southern France are watching. Which kibble do the animals prefer? How enthusiastically do they chow down? A term uses the data to adjust recipes and devise new ones. Pet food makers Royal Canin, owned by global consumer conglomerate Mars, are pouring money into research to understand the palates of cats and dogs and to cater to people who see their pets as family members, even as the war in Iran has spurred inflation and wage growth has not kept up with the pet food market has kept growing. As a pandemic pets adopted in droves in 2020, in her middle age, pet food makers are zeroing in on foods aimed at aiding aching joints, strengthening tired muscles, and protecting cognitive function. Aging is one of the biggest opportunities, said Sel Kustin, president of Royal Canin. The company's senior cat food line includes extra soft Mews for cat ages 11 and older, and easy-to-eat kibble for cats 15 and older. Many companies sell supplements for cats with dementia and to support healthy brain aging. Inflation has driven up the prices of conventional kibble, and yet options in the dog and cat food aisles have become pricey and specialized, with brands selling fresh human-grade food. Studies have shown that people will cut back on spending for themselves before their pets. Purina last year debuted a Tender Cuts, an elegant jelly dish in the pyramid shape to encourage the cats to take wide bites. More than $17 billion was spent on cat food in the United States over the last year, up 14% from the same period 2 years ago, according to Nielsen IQ, a consumer research firm. Dog food sales were roughly even, in contrast with previous generations when parents took in pets as a request of their children. People today often have pets before they have children, if they have children, Kustin said. Companies are investing in premium pet food lines that cater to wealthier people as the K-shaped economy, shorthand for the widening gap between rich and poor.
1: Drivers on Detroit roads are about to become acquainted with a phenomenon that's become commonplace in other cities across the South and the West Coast. Cars traveling without anyone behind the wheel. Waymo LLC's rideshare service began full autonomous testing in Detroit this week without a human specialist at the wheel as the rideshare company inches closer to public service. The Alphabet Inc.-owned company has been a fixture in Metro Detroit since last November, with its Chinese-made Zeekr Ojai vehicles plying the roads. Waymo also uses white Jaguar I-Pace models. Waymo product communications manager Chris Bonelli said there is still no timeline for the so-called Waymo driver service deployment in Detroit, but Waymo is testing in the downtown and surrounding neighborhoods, including Corktown, Midtown, Hamtramck, and Indian Village, which plans to expand. It will publish a map of its service area before it opens rides to the public via its phone app, similar to the Uber app. Waymo operates in cities from San Francisco to Atlanta. Detroit, along with Denver, Minneapolis, Chicago, and Montreal, is one of the first northern cities that Waymo is exploring as it seeks to expand its service to states with variable climates. Service in Denver opened this summer, and telemetry analyst expects the Detroit service will be available on a limited basis by the end of the year, with the Waymo app opening to the public at large early in 2027. Waymo is the first to do autonomous rideshare in Michigan. The Zeekr Ojai is an upgrade over the Jaguar Waymo with the sixth-generation Waymo driver system that allows the vehicle to operate in wintry conditions. The sixth-generation Waymo driver system has their latest generation of radar and LiDAR and the cameras. It reduces the cost by about 50% compared to the fifth-generation system that was on the Jaguars. They've been testing it on some of the Hyundai Ioniq 5s that they will launch later in the year. Produced in China, the Ojai is significantly cheaper than the Jaguar, even after tariffs. After import, the electric van is outfitted with Waymo hardware and software in its Mesa, Arizona facility. Waymo doesn't divulge its vehicle manufacturing cost, but it's estimated the company pays about $60,000 to $70,000 for the Ojai and $140,000 to $150,000 for the Jaguar after both are fully built for a Waymo driver. Waymo is in the process of increasing capacity in Mesa to manufacture tens of thousands of units per year. The Ojai boasts a roomy cabin, Waymo calls it a living room on wheels, with features like Gemini AI for passengers, embedded braille and screen reader capability, and a seat-integrated handle for passenger accessibility. As in other cities before it, the progression from driver-monitored to fully autonomous rides is part of the normal Waymo test cycle. In the initial phase of testing, Waymo mapped the streets in the areas where the company planned to operate, then integrated the Waymo driver software with local lighting and traffic safety configurations. The new phase follows months spent with driver monitors on board, familiarizing the so-called Waymo driver with city streets, coordinating with local officials, and engaging the community members to understand Waymo's service and how the technology works. Rides will initially only be available to Waymo employees as we work to open our doors to public riders in the future, said Bonelli. We'll follow our safety framework and serve riders in Detroit when we've properly validated our technology in the city and our local operations are ready. Beyond vehicle testing, Waymo has been integrating into the community. Emphasizing safety and accessibility, it has partnered with the Epilepsy Foundation of Michigan, the Urban League of Detroit and Southeastern Michigan, and Mothers Against Drunk Driving Michigan. Waymo served as title sponsor of the League of Michigan Bicyclists Hub Fest, providing helmet checks and giveaways. With more than 270 million fully autonomous miles across its operating cities, Waymo claims 95% fewer crashes causing serious or fatal injury compared with human drivers.
0: Astronaut crews land off coast of California after 237 days in space. From Cape Canaveral, Florida, four people returned to Earth from the International Space Station on Thursday after hurrying there 8 months ago to replace an ailing colleague and his crew. SpaceX brought the U.S., French, and Russian flyers back with a splashdown in the Pacific off California. NASA Jessica Meyer and Jack Hathaway, Francis Sophie Adnott, and Russian Andrei Favil departed the orbiting lab Wednesday, eager to reunite with their families after a lengthy separation. Their replacements arrived 3 weeks late because of capsule repairs stalling the crew's homecoming. They couldn't wait to feel the breeze on their faces, hit the shower, and for Adara at least pluck back into water sports. Her 237 days in orbit set an endurance record for the European Space Agency. We are so excited to be back on planet Earth after an incredible mission on the International Space Station, Maya radioed moments after splashing down. While still in orbit, she said the crew had a lot of mixed, swirling emotions and would miss the extraordinary views of the home planet. All four were out of their capsule within an hour, waving and pumping their fists in the air aboard SpaceX recovery ship. After a helicopter ride to shore, they were going to head for Houston. Meyer and her crew left the planet in February to replace four station occupants who were sent home early after one of them, NASA's Mike Fickle, now retired, fell ill. It was NASA's first medical evacuation in 65 years of human spaceflight. The new foursome watched with pride 2 months later as the Artemis II astronauts flew around the moon. They also celebrated the United States' 250th birthday up there, with Meyer joining Boston Pops with her piccolo for the 4th of July concert. Meyer took part in four spacewalks, while Adnot ventured out three times for maintenance and upgrades to the 28-year outpost. In the middle of all the work, astronauts found time for fun, throwing a dance party last month and holding regular cooking demonstrations complete with aprons and a chef's toque. Meyer presented how to video for curly-haired spacewomen like herself, while Hathaway kept his bushy mustache, a space rarity, groomed to perfection. He grew the naval aviator-style mustache before rocketing into orbit as a way to honor his Navy ties, and found it no harder to maintain its weightlessness on Earth. Some ground controllers grew mustaches in solidarity. Will his mustache disappear now his mission is over? It's kind of a become a little bit of my brand up here, Hathaway said in August, so I don't know if I'll go away right away or I end up keeping it for a while. Seven astronauts remain aboard the space station representing the United States, Russia, and Canada. The outpost has welcomed 298 visitors from 26 countries since the doors swung open in 2000 by NASA's count. SpaceX is now gearing up for a space station supply run next week. Elon Musk's company will launch more than 6,000 pounds of cargo, including the last of a series of solar panel additions, toilet pump, spacewalking suit, and fresh fruit and other goodies.
1: The World Trade Organization is sharply increasing its forecast for merchandise trade growth worldwide this year, more than doubling its earlier prediction to 3.9%, as booming AI infrastructure, or that's investments, offset a hit from the war in the Middle East. The Geneva-based trade body says global trade chugged along at a hearty pace as supply chains adapted and AI-related spending poured in to provide a powerful boost to goods trade. The revised forecast makes a big jump from an initial WTO forecast in this spring for 1.9% growth for the merchandise trade. The figure excludes services trade. The trade body forecasts growth next year of 4.1%, up from 2.9% predicted in March. The revision reflects evidence that global supply chains adapted to disruptions in energy and fertilizer markets, while strong investment in AI-related infrastructure boosted trade in AI-enabling goods, WTO said. Trade of oil and gas and fertilizer through the Persian Gulf was shaken after the U.S.-Israeli war against Iran began in February. WTO said merchandise trade grew 3.5% in the first half of the year, powered by the artificial intelligence market. Demand for AI-enabling goods, such as semiconductors and servers, accounted for 47% of global merchandise trade growth in the first half of 2026, and trade in these products rose by 67% year-on-year, accelerating from the already rapid expansion seen in 2024 and 2025, WTO said. The WTO said it expects global GDP to grow 2.6% this year and 2.9% next, even though it predicted that the Mideast conflict will continue to weigh on trade with higher energy prices and transport route disruptions.
0: Pepsi-Cola to raise prices on some items after a quarter three results. Pepsi-Cola plans to raise prices on some snacks and drinks and slash corporation costs after disappointing performance in North America during the third quarter. The price hikes, which will hit Doritos, Ruffles, Sun Chips, and some sodas, will be in the single-digit percentage range, and prices will still be lower than they were at the start of the year. Pepsi-Cola said Thursday that it must raise prices to recoup rising costs for fuel, aluminum, and agriculture commodities. It lowered its earnings expectations for the year, saying it now expects adjusted earnings per share to grow 2.5 to 3.5%. Net revenue rose 5.6% to $25.27 billion in July-September period. Wall Street had expected revenue of $24.95 billion. Net income rose 17% to $3.07 billion in the third quarter, according to Associated Press.
1: U.S. Secretary of State Marco Rubio on Thursday flatly refused to comment on a report alleging that Ambassador to Greece Kimberly Guilfoyle engaged in improper and possibly illegal conduct before taking up her post. Meanwhile, Vice President J.D. Vance said, "I don't love the idea of a U.S. official asking another person to pay off debts in exchange for access to other government officials," but declined to comment further until he knew all the details. During a trip to Greece, Rubio told reporters he would not discuss the allegations in a Wall Street Journal story that said Guilfoyle had asked a donor and supporter of President Donald Trump to pay a $100,000 credit card bill just before her confirmation hearing, promising him access to administration officials if he did. He spoke before leaving Greece, where he delivered a speech calling for European countries to return to what he described as their civilized roots. Rubio said he was aware of the Wall Street Journal's report from late Wednesday, but had no idea if it was true, and he would not address it. At a joint news conference with the Greek foreign minister Wednesday, Rubio said he would not address the allegations while visiting a foreign country, but added, "Suffice it to say, our embassy here is doing a great job. Our ambassador has been a strong ambassador here." The top two Democrats on the House Foreign Affairs and Senate Foreign Relations Committees have called for an investigation into Guilfoyle, but Rubio would not say if he was prepared to open one. Congressional Democrats already were looking into claims reported last month by the Journal that Guilfoyle acted improperly as the top U.S. envoy to Greece. The Journal reported that Guilfoyle told guests at a reception that the U.S. could undermine the Greek government if it chose to, promoted the business interests of one particular Greek construction and energy company, and allowed its lobbyists into private diplomatic meetings. Guilfoyle, a former Fox News Channel host and California prosecutor who was once engaged to Trump's son Donald Jr., has denied any wrongdoing, and Rubio has defended her before.
0: Japan's population shrinks, city accused of padding census figures. In Japan, one of the world's most rapidly growing societies, officials often face pressure to stem the tide of demographic decline, which can bring budget cuts and public shame. Now, one city is being accused of inflating its numbers to avoid the appearance of a shrinking population. Regional police raided City Hall at Toyama in western Japan on Saturday after a central government ministry said it had found inconsistencies during a review of the census data. Japan's Ministry of Internal Affairs and Communications said last week that it filed a complaint against city officials involved with the census, accusing them of inflating population numbers by adding empty households to the survey. Experts say falsification claims reflect the extremes that some local governments will take to maintain at least the appearance of a stable population levels. Japan's population peaked at 128 million in 2008 and now stands at 123 million people, roughly the same size it was in 1989. Mayor Hiroshima Fuji apologized in a statement Saturday and said city officials would cooperate fully with the police investigation. Falsifying statistics can be punishable by fines or imprisonment up to 6 months under Japanese law. Kenny Atushi, an official at the Population Census Division of Ministry, said inconsistencies in the data were discovered during a final review stage of census data. There was discrepancy of nearly 3,000 people between a population estimate released in May and the final census report published last week. The largest city, Toyama, and also its capital, sits on the edge of the Japanese Alps, home to around 400,000 residents. It has been held up by World Bank as a global role model of a compact city that has limited urban sprawl and over-reliance on cars. Japan's national census is conducted every 5 years in May, when a separate population count showed that the city's population had dipped below 400,000, Fuji expressed concern.
1: A 22-year-old British man arrested on suspicion of plotting a terror attack following a security incident at a U.S.-run military air base in England has been released on bail, authorities said Thursday. The suspect, who was not named, is the seventh man bailed in the investigation of an apparent plot aimed at RAF Fairford Air Base, which has been used by American bombers to strike Iran. British authorities have linked Tehran to the incident that led to the U.S. to pull its bombers from RAF Fairford on Sunday. And that concludes our readings from the Chicago Tribune. However, there is another hour coming up. Stay tuned.
2: You're listening to APRIS, the Augustana Public Radio Information Service, a broadcast service of WVIK, Quad Cities NPR, and Augustana College, made possible by support from Unity Point Health Trinity.